0: taking a slow approach, letting kids explore sports with their friends, or simply head to the park.
1: It needs to be their journey. I think the cool thing about being a parent is you are on the journey with them.
0: It's also important for parents to avoid living out their own sports dreams through their children. And when kids want to take things to the next level, Tess Michener-Asinjo says she knew her two teens were ready when they began asking for extra training and other ways to improve. For her, the key is supporting her teens' goals while setting boundaries for her time and budget to avoid burnout.
2: If they're happy and they're passionate and they're feeling good about it, then it's worth it.
0: Experts say the greatest benefits come from personal growth and the fun gained along the way. I'm Marcela Sanchez.
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12: Sean Smith Pierce and Jody Hamilton.
13: Okay, this is my favorite day of the week, Jody. What day is it?
14: Friday!
13: Yoo-hoo! It is Friday!
14: Another show after ours.
13: Well, okay, but I mean, you're going to go hang out with Tara Devlin tonight.
14: I know, I can't wait. I love her so.
13: I love that. Oh, by the way, this weekend I'm hanging out with Carolyn and Jared as well. It'll be fun. Actually, Carolyn's mom is going to be there too. Ian Millhiser, we've got a piece from him in today's news.
14: Yeah. Love him.
13: But Carolyn said that her mom is bringing a cheese ball. And I said, yeah, I know. Jared's coming. Jared will be here at the bar next week.
14: Seriously.
13: Thank you, by the way, everybody who is joining
14: he's
13: us.
14: He's going to hear this. You know
13: I
14: that.
13: Know. I'm glad he's going to hear it. I'll give him grief. He gives me grief back. We've been doing that for years. It's fun. Look, I like Jared, and Jared likes me, and you know, and Jared likes you guys as well. He will be here next Tuesday.
14: So Tuesday.
13: There you go.
14: Because Bella can't.
13: Bella can't. She's got her J-O-B, which is fine,
14: and
13: Bella.
14: I said to her, I was like, honey, when you're in the groove, perhaps you can be on.
13: Exactly. She can always, I mean,
14: when
13: look.
14: She's in the groove. I mean, next Tuesday is her second day on her own at her new job.
13: I get that. You know, look, she's She got to get the handle on it, but she can come hang out at the bar at some point. It'll all be good.
14: At normal hours. I mean, she's normal.
13: Well, yeah, when she gets to normal hours and when she gets to whatever, yeah, no worries. I mean, you know, it's the bar. Anybody can come hang out. Thank you, by the way, if you are coming to us and hanging out on our great radio affiliates like WCPT AM 820 in Chicago or AM 950 in Minneapolis, St. Paul. Thank you very much. 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Maybe you are somewhere else on the planet listening on Progressive Voices Radio Worldwide. Thank you very much, folks. We all appreciate you guys hanging out. Or maybe you are one of our future people. We have a lot of good future people. I appreciate
14: it. We love them.
13: You know, it's fun. It's one of these things. We really do appreciate it. And I also like it when they correct us sometimes. Thank you, by the way, if you are subscribed on your podcast player, or even better, at thepoliticsbar.com, $6 a month. 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We'll talk about that later. Steve, by the way, I believe he's one of our future people. He's in North Carolina. Texted us via the bar line. He said, oh, yeah, you guys were talking about the Bud Light ad campaign.
14: Right.
13: Okay, it was from the late 90s. Started on the radio. Originally, it was called Real American Heroes. And then after 9/11, it changed to what was it? Real Men of Genius.
14: I remember those.
13: Okay, right. Okay. What Steve says, he
14: Real
13: says,
14: Men of Genius. Right. I remember those. Yeah.
13: Yeah, exactly. Yeah, okay. Well, that was the one that, you know, we joked with Bob on Wednesday when we had in. Steve says, hey, back when he was cabbie in Chicago back in the day, hey, WCPT listeners, Steve was driving cab and Peter Stacker, who is the voice guy for the Real Men of Genius, was in his cab. So
14: they sang it too, didn't they?
13: Oh yeah, okay. The singer, by the way, I looked this up.
14: Real men of genius.
13: Do you know that? Right. Do you know who the singer was? Because that the voice guy was Peter Stacker. The singer was Dave Bickler, lead singer of the band Survivor from 1978 to 1980.
14: That makes sense.
13: Yeah. You know, Eye of the Tiger. Song,
14: Real Men of Genius, Real Men of Genius. And it was a very comical.
13: Right. Because there was the guy who would sing and the guy who would talk like
14: that. Yeah.
13: Yeah, that's the two of them. So that was Peter Stacker and Dave Bickler. So
14: nice.
13: There you go. Yeah. Anyway, thank you, Steve, for calling it out for everybody here in the bar who may have missed it. I guess they did like 200 of those things on radio and
14: oh, no, they were
13: and,
14: funny commercials.
13: That was great. It was great. And I... Look, we put it up on the Politics Bar socials for
14: and
13: Wednesday.
14: And Bud still likes the pride, by the way, kids.
13: Yes, they do, because you know what? LGBTQ
14: they
13: people
14: make money.
13: Well, yeah, and a lot of LGBTQ people, statistically, a lot more of them do not have kids, and they spend their money on other things like drinks. So, just saying. Oh, by the way, we have a pretty good drink today. This one, you know, this will make you smile and maybe make you just. How should I say this? Ready for your sweetie. There you go.
14: Well, I love the history of this.
13: Yeah, I thought it was really cool, too. You had a great layout. I added a couple things, but I mean...
14: I saw that.
13: Yeah, but no, it's... Look, we'll do the drink of the day a little bit later. Glenn Kirshner coming in, by the way. And God, we need him here because of all of the stuff from the news on tap, with all the stuff from the Supreme Court this week. And and Barb. Barb McQuaid's coming in on Monday, and there is a decision day on Monday, so... Yeah, we need our legal squad. We will talk with all of these folks. In the first round of the news on tap today, though, we call it elections have consequences. Because really, again, we've been pointing out there's been a lot of things in the news that have been pointing out the difference between what happens when we elect Democrats versus what happens when we elect Republicans. So in the first news item in the news on tap today, when you elect Democrats and you are in New York City, promises kept, baby. New York City Mayor Zora Mamdani's rent freeze has been approved by the New York City Rent Board. Yeah, baby. Promises
14: and even some conservatives.
13: Well, yeah. Look, Mayor Mamdani said that's exactly what I was going to do, and he got it done. And he got it done in part because he got the right people in the right positions, which is why he was backing some people this week who won.
14: And one of the people that he did appoint was, like, against it. So. Uh-huh. Good for him appointing somebody that's not for him all the time.
13: Although I think that person changed their vote, which means he changed their mind. So,
14: well, then he, you know,
13: he's a better he's a hell of a good politician.
14: I wish he were born here, but you know what? He's got probably more power.
13: Oh, I mean, he could still serve in Congress. He could serve as the governor of New York after he's done serving one or two terms in New York City.
14: He could be the Secretary of State.
13: Exactly.
14: We've had non-citizens do that.
13: Exactly. Look, Plenty of options for Zoran Mamdani to continue his political career.
14: Not natural born citizens.
13: After he is done making New York City really kick ass.
14: And you know what? He's doing it. And
13: I know.
14: And look,
13: that's what everybody wants, right? Everybody wants people in politicians, who elected officials, who are doing stuff, who are getting stuff done, right?
14: He's an FDR Democrat.
13: I love your title. I love your label for that.
14: That's what he is.
13: Yeah, he is. And he's getting stuff done. In fact, he used to say that he was a, they called them sewer Democrats, which some people are like, what? It's dates back to,
14: that.
13: Right, because it was, they were having problems with the sewers, and that's where they used to lay all the electrical lines and stuff. And he says, you fix the stuff that's in the sewer. That was back in the day. LaGuardia, you fix that stuff. The people will love you. And he did, and they did. So, anyway.
14: And that's what FDR did.
13: Exactly. By the way, you folks in California, congratulations to you as well. The one-time California billionaire tax is confirmed on the November ballots.
14: I'm voting for it.
13: Mm-hmm. Now, California billionaires don't necessarily like it, and I think we need to go.
14: It's a one-time tax, MFers.
13: It'll be a one-time boost. I still think there needs to be a.
14: I know.
13: I know. Okay.
14: I'm with you, but
13: do what we can and come back for the rest. Right.
14: Thank you. The fact that they are bitching about that.
13: Mm-hmm. When it's
14: whiny little babies.
13: Whiny little butt babies, I believe, as Bob Sesko would say.
14: No, that's
13: thank
14: just.
13: You. Thank you.
14: No. Donald is the one. They're all.
13: Well, they could be a class.
14: Well,
13: right. That's what I'm saying. A class of.
14: Black is a butt baby. They're all right. Butt babies because, I mean, if. Okay. Jeff Bezos' ex-wife,
13: mm-hmm.
14: according to lore,
13: mm-hmm.
14: has donated more money from what she's made being divorced from him.
13: Mm-hmm.
14: And he, Elon, Zuck, and others have donated in years, mm-hmm. and she did it in 1 year.
13: And so, she does it like every year, and she can do it every year.
14: And she's a billionaire still.
13: Mm-hmm. Yep. I like Mackenzie. Mackenzie knows her stuff. She's very good. And I
14: Mackenzie, honey, just invest in left radio.
13: Left-leaning media? Yeah, especially radio and podcasts. We would appreciate that. But she
14: could
13: come to our bar.
14: I would.
13: She can come hang out at the bar anytime she wants.
14: A friend of mine went to high school with him, so maybe he knows her. I'll reach out.
13: Okay, cool. You know, one thing at a time.
14: I know she helped start Amazon, which is why the divorce was so nice to her.
13: Well, and I also look at it in the sense of I think Amazon was probably more her than him because I.
14: Oh, I'm sure it was.
13: Yeah, you know.
14: No, but my friend that went to high school with him said he was very smart.
13: Well, Elon, there's a rumor out there that Elon and Trump were sitting
14: no,
13: there.
14: I'm talking about Bezos, not Elon.
13: Or no, pardon me, not Elon. I was wrong. You were correct. I mean, that Bezos and Trump were in a meeting and that they were trashing the Washington Post reporters. And I thought to myself, one of you actually owns the Post and you could fix that instead of just, you know, trashing your employees to another rich oligarch, you douchebag, you. But,
14: well, that's how he fixed it. He fired people.
13: I wouldn't use the word fixed. I would use another F word for that. But.
14: Well, I did. I would. But,
13: but we're on the radio. Right. Exactly.
14: Mr. Bezos went to high school with a friend of mine back in Florida.
13: Florida. Right.
14: That's how I have to say it. It's just a thing.
13: I get it. I understand.
14: And,
13: I used to work for Andy. I know.
14: He was a middle class, upper middle class kid,
13: mm-hmm.
14: like my friend.
13: Right.
14: But Mr. Bezos was very nerdy,
13: mm-hmm.
14: wicked smart. And then I think when he married his wife, first mm-hmm. wife,
13: Mackenzie, right?
14: I agree. She helped build Amazon.
13: She did. And I think she's great. You know,
14: and she's an amazing human being. That's like, I have more money than I can ever spend in my life. So
13: she tries to help people.
14: I'm going
13: to
14: do this. My ex-husband just spent $50 million on a wedding.
13: Mm-hmm. Yeah, I know. Look, we like the people who help people, and
14: yes.
13: A big anniversary of a celebration. I'll see if you guys can figure out what the celebration is here.
15: Social. I have to interrupt. I'm sorry. Yeah. Pamela Brown is on the steps, and she's with Mr. Obergefell, who is getting a phone call from a very important person, Pamela.
16: Yes, and that very important person, Jake, is President Obama calling Jim Obergefell.
17: Hello.
18: Is this Jim?
17: Yes, it is, Mr. President.
18: Jim, I figured when I saw you that we were going to be hoping for some good news, and we did. And I just wanted to say congratulations.
17: Thank you so much, sir. I think it was your wishes.
19: You know, your leadership on this, you know, has changed the country.
13: 11 years today, marriage equality, baby. Yeah.
14: And thank you in part to Rob Reiner.
13: Amen to that. Thank you to everybody who worked on that and who helped on that. Exactly. Shortly after that, I believe my friend Shani and her husband got married because they were waiting until everybody get married.
14: Oh, my friend Scott and Bruce got married by Mayor Newsom.
13: Cool.
14: He literally married them.
13: I still, one of my favorites is when we had the White House lit up like a rainbow. That was freaking awesome. So as we end Pride Month, hopefully you guys got a chance to attend Pride.
14: Hey, Biden did it. You know,
13: oh, God, I mean, yeah. I love
14: regular
13: that.
14: Normal presidents do that.
13: Mm-hmm. Exactly. By the way, J.B. Pritzker, regular normal kick-ass governor, signed a law blocking out-of-state access to Illinois abortion records this week without patient consent. Nice shield law. Nice move there, J.B. Congrats.
14: Good man.
13: See, all of these things we've just been talking about, these are the kinds of things that happen when you elect Democrats.
14: Mm-hmm.
13: Okay. So now that we've given you the candy up front and the goods up front, unfortunately, we have to talk about what the Republicans have been doing in Congress. We have to talk about the illegitimate Supreme Court and what they did this last week and what they will probably do next week. And Glenn Kirshner is he's joining us shortly.
14: He's parking.
13: Yeah, he's parking right now in the lot here, and then he'll be in. Oh boy, let me tell you. Just know we started you with the good stuff. You know, we served you the good stuff tonight. We know everybody serves the cheap stuff first or the good stuff later. No. Look, we serve the good stuff first, and then we'll get to the ugly stuff after it because, you know, it's a politics bar. And, you know, we figured it's Friday. You deserve something
14: well,
13: nice.
14: Well, you have good stuff in hour number two.
13: Well, we do. We have Karen and Anita coming in. They're always good.
14: Hey?
13: Exactly. They are hot and fresh. Their rolls are... What? I'm just saying they got nice buns. Just saying. They got nice buns.
14: They have racks for the buns.
13: Exactly. So, look, Glenn Kirshner going to be here next. Freshen your drink and come right back. It's a Friday night with Jody and me and you.
14: Awful, and HR is going to get it.
13: Uh-huh.
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23: It worked on Tuesday. It worked during the live stream on Sunday. It worked on the Friday after party last week. It worked on last Thursday's free show. Why don't we do
24: something about your penis?
23: That always works.
24: It happens to everybody, Bob. It's not a big deal.
14: It's not a big deal, man.
23: 62% of the time, it works every time. Yeah, let's have some more good news, huh? Virginia has expanded climate and clean energy commitments. Abigail Spanberger signed legislation protecting natural resources and moving Virginia back into the regional greenhouse gas initiative while also supporting advanced nuclear and fusion research.
14: Oh, you're talking jazz fusion, right?
23: Yeah. Well, I think David...
24: No, Asian fusion. It's cuisine.
14: Oh, okay.
23: Next up, the Colorado River Otters continue a major comeback.
14: Yay.
23: That's not like a minor league baseball team. It's not the Colorado River Otters. Sounds like the name of a baseball team. The actual otters. Conservation efforts are helping river otter populations steadily return to waterways across Colorado. So that's great news.
24: I was kind of hoping that you were going to say that the otters were like the orcas. They were like banding together and attacking rich people.
14: Attacking more yachts. There we go. I like that idea.
24: Went to Vegas and just like jumping out of the water and like biting the people who come
23: right.
24: out of the casinos.
23: Like Thurston Howell running for his life from the otters, you know, these billionaire Oh my god.
24: The otters got my heel.
23: It's those goddamn otters coming back for us again. That's my impression of
14: that's
23: a rich
14: a very
23: person
14: good one.
23: Running
14: that's
23: from
14: very
23: otters.
14: Good one.
23: Yeah.
22: Bob Seska.
23: It's the Bob Seska Show. New episodes every Tuesday, Wednesday, Thursday, everywhere you get your podcasts and at BobSeskaShow.com.
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13: It is Friday night here at the Politics Bar, and one of our favorite people, the brilliant, the handsome, the wonderful Glenn Kirshner, just joining us here in the bar this evening. Whew. Look, we're really glad that you're here, because yesterday we had to try really hard not to swear. Parker Malloy was hanging out with us, and she's like, look, we got this. It's fine. You got Glenn tomorrow. It's all good. But let's just say that, yeah, in the breaks between hand, there was a lot of cursing involved because of the stupid-ass Supreme Court. I'm guessing at one point in your life, I know I've seen old pictures of you. You had a little bit more hair. I'm sure that, you know, if you had any, you would have pulled it out this week because of the idiots at the Supreme Court. How you dealing with everything, Glenn?
14: Thoughts?
13: Yeah.
27: Yeah, I hate to say that this was predictable,
14: yeah.
27: But you know, the minute I saw the sort of combination of the TPS case and the asylum case, I am not that eloquent. You know, I'm a product of public schools in New Jersey. Now, it's not a knock on public schools.
13: Those are good schools.
27: But it is a knock on New Jersey. and I just tried to write down the first thing that came to mind. And here's what I wrote. I said, the Supreme Court is helping Donald Trump destroy the principle and practice of humanitarian protection in America.
13: Yeah.
27: That's not even getting to the racism and the determination to try to turn us into some white Christian nation. You know, right. we used to pride ourselves on human protection,
13: right.
27: protecting, you know, the vulnerable, protecting the oppressed, protecting those who were being persecuted and who showed up on our doorstep saying, please help me.
13: Right.
27: Right. And they have destroyed the principle and practice of humanitarian protection. And that is anathema to the United States of America. Yeah. We have a bumpy history.
13: Right.
27: We've done a lot of cruddy, horrific stuff.
14: The Chinese, Irish, the Italians. I mean,
27: yeah, exactly.
13: Native Americans. Oh, yeah.
27: But I do think we have been moving in the direction, that arc of the moral universe does typically bend toward justice. And now they're not just trying to kind of tie a knot in the arc. They're trying to reverse it.
14: Yeah.
27: And I have to hold fast to this. In the long run, they're not going to succeed because the corrupt will fall from power, right, as they almost always do.
13: Right.
27: And then we're going to have to work hard to right the American ship. So what I hope, one thing that everybody takes away from these horrific Supreme Court opinions, I hope it's that this should make us even more determined to engage in actual Supreme Court reform.
13: Yes.
27: That is what this should motivate us and inspire us and energize us to do. Because if we don't, well, then let's just give our republic away.
6: We pretty much
27: to the
6: already
27: white
6: have
27: Christian nationalists
6: yeah.
27: and the xenophobes and the bigots and the misogynists. I'm not willing to do that. So, yeah, we're going to get more horrific opinions, hopefully not on the birthright citizenship case. But, you know, I'm bracing for the worst.
6: Right.
27: But this is not the end. What it should be is the beginning of our fight in earnest to reform a corrupt Supreme Court.
6: Well, here's the thing, Glenn. Since we know this court is corrupt, and I'm going to be outright and say it, I think this court is not only corrupt, I believe this court is illegitimate. And I think they're 100% illegitimate because they are not intellectually consistent even with their own decisions, their own recent decisions. Yeah, that's a big one we've been talking about. Is there a way, let's say that we get a trifecta. Let's say that we good folks get a trifecta. President, let's say we get all of them in there and we ram through adding, you know, making the court 13 or 18 or whatever, a bunch of new judges. Can we ask our new court to immediately take up these illegitimate cases that the previous Supreme Court had? Can we ask them to just go in, take them up, and review them and be like, well, yeah, no, this one doesn't even go with that one. So, and they can just destroy whatever the monsters destroyed, they can undestroy it or un-F it. Is that something to be done?
27: It's a reasonable question. And I want to try to give you a reasonable answer, which is maybe not the answer people want to hear. First of all, they're the Supreme Court, so they can do anything they damn well please. Now, is there a vehicle to go back in a couple of years after a horrific opinion and saying to a new legitimate Supreme Court, redo that? I don't know that the Supreme Court rules of procedure provide for what's called a motion for reconsideration of an opinion several years down the road. Usually, with respect to every court ruling, there's a very short window of opportunity to petition the court for reconsideration of a ruling they just handed down. It's like 10 days, 30 days, 60 days. But let me go back to where I started. They're the Supreme Court.
6: Right.
27: So could they say, we are going to institute a rule change right here, right now, that the window for reconsideration is now 3 years. You know, now you've got some concern with it being retroactive and all. So what I'm saying, and here's the thing, Sean, I don't even know that I'm advocating for that.
6: Right.
27: Because I'm a rule of law guy and a rule of procedure guy and a rule of evidence guy.
6: But if a case is decided, let's say there's a murder case that's decided and five years down the road, somebody goes, hey, man, there was a whole bunch of hanky stuff in this that was illegal and illegitimate. Am I wrong in saying that, like, you know,
27: there are ways
6: got
27: to open, there are ways
6: stuff?
27: To reopen those kind of cases based on, for example, newly discovered evidence that was not discoverable in the exercise of due diligence until now,
6: or because a previous court went, I'm going to ignore the law as it is and just do this, and another court can come in and go, no, you need to come back and have it done.
27: No, this is wishful thinking, maybe even magical thinking, and I like magic as much as the next guy. But I don't know that we can get there. But there are a couple of things we can do besides reforming the court, kind of, which will help moving forward.
6: Right.
27: One, we launch investigations of corrupt and potentially criminal Supreme Court justices, both Alito and Thomas
6: can we launch them even if they quit? Can we launch it if they're retired? And
27: you don't get away with crime because you quit your job or you retire or you're fired. If they violated our financial disclosure laws, I labored mightily every year for 30 years as a Fed, having to fill out these Byzantine forms about my assets, my earnings, you know, so there was no conflict with respect to anything.
6: Your spouse's earnings, what you were doing, who you were doing it with.
27: And I can tell you, I made sure every decimal point was in the right place. Right. I didn't want to get it wrong by a dime or a penny because I didn't want to be accused of not fully complying with the financial disclosure laws.
6: Right.
27: Thomas and Alito blew right through them.
7: Right.
27: That needs to be investigated, and if the evidence supports it, indicted, prosecuted, and they need to be punished, and they need to be impeached if they're still on the bench. There are things that can be done with the way the laws and procedures currently exist that are just not being done, and we have to go to the front end. And the front end is when guys like flipping Brett Kavanaugh lie through their teeth during their Senate confirmation hearings in their determination to become Supreme Court justices to do the exact opposite of what they communicated they were going to do.
6: Mm-hmm.
27: That is a 5-year felony false statement to Congress, a 1001 crime. Bring those frickin' cases.
6: Exactly.
27: Don't turn a blind eye to the ruling class criminals and let them go up to the Supreme Court. There are things that can be done. We just have to have the damn political will to do it.
6: Kamala's been saying that could be done. And correct me if I'm wrong then, but if there was one of these cases, maybe hypothetically with a big chemical corporation, you know, Monsanto, for example, just saying.
14: And the dissented were weirdly Brown and Gorsuch.
6: Yeah, that was a weird combination, but
14: I understood Gorsuch and I understood Brown. I didn't understand Sotomayor or Kagan not doing it.
6: Right. But crazy. Besides that, the fact is that let's say that there is some financial hinkiness that we find in this prosecution of Alito that corresponds to a case like, let's say, Monsanto. Can that case immediately then you go back in and go, sorry?
27: Nope. The case is resolved. It's closed. It is beyond the time to petition for reconsideration.
6: Even if they were hinky. Right.
27: Even if they were hinky. And I wish that wasn't the case, but finality in court decisions is a huge thing. And I am actually a proponent of finality in decisions, usually because of the victims and the victim's family and the community. Right. You want finality. But we sacrifice a lot in the name of finality, because once you start to chip away and you let things that don't legally authorize the reopening of a case, you let them reopen the case, well, then it's like, you know, no holds barred, and everybody's going to come up with different reasons. And then the whole system begins to sort of disintegrate.
14: That's why you need to bring new cases up.
27: Yes, Jody. Yes. Bingo. And here's what you do. Here's the beauty of it. Just like the Republicans, they don't sit back and say, well, Roe v. Wade is settled law, stare decisis, affirmed several times over, respect precedent. We can't. No, they bring all these BS cases designed to give the Supreme Court a BS vehicle to overturn, to cancel, to revoke women's constitutionally protected reproductive privacy rights. That's what they do. We can do the same thing, but not with BS cases. You know what we do? We prosecute Donald Trump's stinking, can I say ass?
6: Yes.
27: We prosecute Donald Trump's stinking ass, and we let him do what? Assert presidential immunity. There's a Supreme Court decision. Guess what? That gives us a legitimate vehicle to get that right back up to the Supreme Court. We don't have to wait 40 or 50 years like we did between Plessy versus Ferguson and Brown versus Board of Education. We can do it more promptly because it was a corrupt ruling in the first instance,
6: and the
27: presidential immunity ruling.
6: And if we have reformed the court so it's more legitimate, our concerns are legitimate anyway. If we reformed it, like we've talked about before with Rule of 18, where it would be impossible to, you know, basically judge shop at the Supreme Court level, which is what they've done on the right with so many of these cases.
27: Yeah.
6: When we would have our concerns heard, they would be legitimate regardless of who was judging. And therefore, we would be more likely to win because our concerns are, in fact, legitimate. So you're saying the first thing starts with, first, we got to get the Democrats in. and we got to get a trifecta. Then we got to reform the court, and then we got to bring new cases.
27: We got a lot of work ahead of us, but yeah. I think we're up to the challenge. And I think we have, if we haven't learned our lesson, then shame on us. We don't deserve to keep our republic. We've got to fight these battles. We've got to.
14: Yeah, you're absolutely right, young man.
6: I just kind of look at it and say it's one of those things. These are, you know, sometimes I have some of these questions myself, and sometimes these are the things that we hear from people who just message us or whatever. And is it possible? And it's like, and we got to ask you because, you know, I mean, a lot of people are a little bit, I mean, you know, they're like, you know, how do I say this? It's like, just ask Glenn. He's fine. He'll tell you, you know, it's legal stuff. But
27: I'll get all hot if I disagree. You've seen it before.
6: Yeah, but we love your smile when you're not hot. See, there you go. That's good. So here's a good question for you here.

0: And let's start with Alito lied.
1: Yes.
0: Alito lied.
2: Yes.
0: When he said there was no evidence that this was motivated by racism. Come on. We all see what Donald Trump does and says and posts. And of course, this is motivated by racism. Didn't he call Haiti an asshole country?
2: Yes. Philip Bump. Who was it? It was on MS Now. And they were doing after they came out. And they did kind of a recap with it. And he sussed it down to this. And he said, so what Alito was saying is, well, Donald Trump is a racist. So he makes racist policies. But because his policies are then in law, you can't say that they're racist because they're law. And that, I boiled it down yesterday here in the Bar Glen. And I said, basically, what Alito was saying is if the president says it's legal, it is, which, as we all know under Nixon, is a bunch of horse crap.
0: We've heard that before, haven't we?
2: Uh-huh. Am I wrong in boiling it down that far?
0: No. And I think he said because he's racist against every minority group, that makes him not a racist.
2: If he's an a-hole against some groups, it would be wrong. But since he's just an a-hole to everybody, it's except...
1: It's on white.
2: Well, right. Yeah, because... Look, can we have you for another round, Glenn?
0: Of course.
2: Friday night with Glenn Kirshner, Jody Hamilton, and me, Sean Smith Pierce. And we are going through this SCOTUS stuff. There's more SCOTUS stuff coming next week, too. Good Lord. So, look, freshen your drink. Do what you got to do. We'll be back more with Glenn on this Friday night. Hang on.

0: We'll be right back after we pay some bills at the politics bar.
1: The average American spent $4,200 more last year just keeping up with inflation. What did Donald Trump do? He made it worse. Much worse. Donald Trump's cabinet has a combined net worth of over $700 billion. His own family is making billions. They don't buy gas like us. They don't buy groceries. They don't check airline prices. They have their own planes. Donald Trump's private war is killing us. He doesn't care. Nobody around him cares.
2: Mr. President, to what extent are American financial situations motivating you to make a deal?
3: Not even a little bit. I don't think about Americans' financial situation. I don't think about anybody.
1: They live in a different world. Must be nice. They think we're stupid, and we'll keep voting to keep them in power. What do you think? Had enough?
4: The Lincoln Project is responsible for the content of this advertising.
5: This is Stephanie Miller, and here's what you missed.
6: You struck a hopeful note. You said, what are y'all planning to drink when it happens? I think it's important to plan ahead. What are you going to wear? What's your playlist?
7: Brunch, mimosa.
6: What's his name? Scott Bessent just offered a new straight of vermouth.
8: Speaking of vermouth, I'm thinking like a martini, dry.
6: Right.
8: Like dry like the vagina of Stephen Miller's wife.
6: Hey. We were just talking about that his wife said liberal men aren't attractive. I'm like, you're married to...
9: Yeah, Baltimore.
6: Someone said that he and J.D. Vance are like ads for vaginal dryness. Okay.
8: Thing about J.D. Vance is, listen, if he wasn't a fascist, objectively, he's not the ugliest man in the world.
10: He's got a certain boyishness about him.
7: He's kind of dummy.
8: Maybe he looks, the eyeliner. Yeah. Maybe I just like men in eyeliner. That's
6: you like drag queens. That's what it is.
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12: Isolated showers early tonight, then partly cloudy skies with a low temperature of 61 and northeast winds at 5 to 10. Saturday, lots of sunshine and a high temperature of 72 with northeast winds at 5 to 10. Sunday, plenty of sunshine with a high temperature of 79 degrees. On Monday, we'll see sunshine and a big jump in temperatures, high around 92. Tuesday, sunshine with a high temperature of 95. The heat index close to 100. That's the latest Chicago weather update. Right now, it's 63.
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4: It is Friday night. Glenn Kirshner is hanging out with Jody and me and you here at the Politics Bar. 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And it happens to get you the news on tap, keep you informed. 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Glenn, we have a lot from the illegitimate Supreme Court section of the news on tap today, talking about this TPS decision, about Stephen Miller being happy about all this racist stuff.
5: Go ahead. Did you see his press conference?
4: Well, we got a link to the story. Yeah, he's his little, yeah.
5: Basically.
4: Oh, yeah, he has his sunglasses on. He's like, yeah, I don't know why you let him, you guys in California let him out. You should just.
5: Not even fully formed.
6: Right, so he's still got a tail. That hasn't dropped off yet, has it?
5: Right? Yeah. He hasn't fallen off yet.
4: Here's my thing. There was some good legal news, obviously, this week. Even if we got a piece from even Ian Millhiser talking about the new gun decision, too. That doesn't. Do you get any idea about. First of all, since we're in that Supreme Court corner still, what the hell? Private property isn't private property. Isn't on private property, I can make the rules myself within reason. And if I don't want guns on my private property, I cannot have them. And I, as I've said, I'm not threatening him at all, but I'm saying somebody should take a gun and go stand on Alito's lawn just purposely and be like,
6: Sean.
4: Hey, it's his private
6: property.
4: The Supreme
6: Court and the Republican Party worship at the altar of unrestricted access to not just guns, but weapons of war. I mean, have we learned?
4: No, I mean, we figured that out, but I'm sitting there going, but they're also pretty big on private property. They like it when it's their property.
6: Guns win over everything. Is there any property more private than a woman's uterus?
5: Thank you.
4: Okay.
6: No.
4: Glenn is 100% correct.
6: Guns will win over what is the plural of uterus? Uteruses or uteri?
4: I'm not sure.
6: It's guns. It's always the gun. And this is not directed at you. It's the guns, stupid. It's the guns.
4: Say again, Jody.
6: It's not the economy. It's not reproductive health autonomy. It's the guns, stupid.
4: Right.
6: Always.
5: Put guns up in their uteri and then.
6: Oh. See, now you're thinking like one of them, Jody. And then watch Alito's head explode. Wait, there's a gun, but I want to get into that uterus. But the gun is there, and I have to support that. Jeez, this is a Saturday Night Live sketch that writes itself. Yeah.
4: So here's, look, there was some good legal news this week, including J.B. Pritzker in Illinois signed a shield law so that no abortion information can be taken out of Illinois without the individual's consent, which is great. Katie Fang won a big case in the Epstein, but I didn't quite understand it, and I don't know that everybody else does, but I know you do. So can you explain
6: to our friend Katie? Here's what it's about. Katie Fang, justice warrior. She's a dear friend.
4: Mm-hmm.
6: And
4: we got to get her in the bar.
6: So
4: she said,
6: you know what? The federal law requires that all of the Epstein files be released publicly, only with appropriate minimal redactions. And if you make a redaction, the law requires that you publish in the National Register why you made it and why the redaction complies with the federal law. Todd Blanche conceded, that's the word that Judge Emmett Sullivan used, conceded, yeah, I violated the law in all kinds of ways, Judge. But Katie Fang, she doesn't have standing. She's not the right person to sue. Judge Emmett Sullivan said, well, I'm sorry, Todd, you're wrong, and I am hereby ordering you to comply with the law, turn over the rest of the files, and do the other things that you are violating the law by not doing. And I'm going to give you until July 2nd, if you don't turn everything over, to show cause, that's a term of art, show cause as to why you're not complying with the law. So, you know, we'll see what he files. But what we have learned over and over again in the weaponization fund, the Copyeders Fund case, right, and in pretty much every case that Todd Blanche touches, he is a really poor lawyer. He is a really, really uncivil lawyer, right, and he has a plenary lack of ethics. That is not an ideal combination of attributes for an attorney general.
4: No. I mean, admittedly, he's not like the former congressman from Florida who had sexual relations with underage
6: Matt
4: girls.
6: Gaetz?
4: Yes, that guy.
6: Yeah.
4: Yeah. So at least he's not Matt Gaetz, but that's a pretty low bar.
5: Neither was Pam Bondi.
4: This is true. This is true. But speaking of the Trump DOJ screwing things up, what do you know about this disaster coming from them messing up the Broadview 6 case? Because it just seems to be growing and growing. I'm like, oh, my God. I have thought that you would probably be like, thank God I'm not at the Chicago DOJ, because that is a that's growing faster than the slime on the reflecting pool.
6: And it's even worse than people may suspect. Yeah. And here's what happens. There are, you know, democracy warriors who are standing guard, really, outside the Broadview detention facility. Right. And Kat Abu-Ghazaleh and lots of others. And they're not only protesting, but they're assisting immigrants when they're released. And I mean, it's a beautiful thing. It is what the right to protest and petition your government for redress of grievances is all about.
4: Right.
6: So, you know, ICE, the masked marauders didn't like it. They arrested a handful of them. It looks like for no good reason. They indicted six of them, the Broadview Six. And what ultimately the judge pried out of the U.S. attorney's hands out there are the grand jury transcripts. And they fought mightily against providing unredacted copies. And I wish I could go through all the details. I mean, one detail, they provided redacted copies where they redacted out all their misconduct before the grand jury.
4: Oh my God.
6: And then when they got caught, first of all, they said, we'll just dismiss all the cases, Judge. You don't need to see what's under those black bars. And when they got caught and it was all their misconduct, you know what they said? Oh, that seems to have been an IT error in the redaction process. Really? That just redacted out all
4: Are
6: of
4: you
6: your
4: kidding?
6: Misconduct. I hate when that happens. So ultimately, they dismissed the felonies, then they dismissed the misdemeanors. But here is the worst part. So under what's called the Hyde Amendment,
4: yes,
6: if you are prosecuted vindictively, frivolously, or in bad faith, you can actually file a motion to try to get the federal government, the Department of Justice, to pay your attorney's fees in a criminal case.
4: Yes.
6: It almost never happens. I did a quick search. I think it happened in 1998 once, maybe once in 2006. It doesn't. It's like a magical unicorn. You know what the U.S. attorney did when they got caught red-handed with this horrific misconduct before the grand jury? That is how they got these indictments. They said, no, we don't have to contest the Hyde Amendment request for attorney's fees here. Here's taxpayers' dollars. We'll just give you all this money, basically trying to buy their silence. We'll give you all this money for your attorney's fees. So you know why this pisses me off so royally? Not because I don't want Kat Abu-Ghazaleh, who I thought was a fabulous candidate. I interviewed her run-up to her trial.
4: Yep,
6: her trial.
4: She's been here
6: the run-up to her election. and the five others who were indicted, wrongfully indicted, not that I begrudge them having their attorney's fees paid by the federal government, but that's our money. Those are our tax dollars that we're now giving to the people who were unethically prosecuted by our Department of Justice, and we're paying the DOJ attorney salaries as well.
4: Mm-hmm.
6: It's like
4: Twice.
6: They're triple
4: exactly.
6: dipping into our tax dollars in part to cover up their misconduct. I mean, this it's just mind blowing.
5: Mm-hmm. I'm with you on that. I mean, I'm happy to pay their attorney's fees.
4: Mm-hmm.
5: But the fact that we paid for the prosecutions once and then twice, F that.
4: Right.
6: Todd Blanche should be paying out of his own dang Venmo account. That's exactly. Who should be paying.
5: Exactly. So should Donnie and...
4: No, agreed. 100% agreed, Jody. Yeah. Look, it is nice to know that when we, you know, work within the law that there are some of these things. I do hope that all of the Broadview 6, and it looks like they're opening up, like, one of the prosecutors...
5: 100.
4: Yeah, and like, one of them, they're going back, like, 20 years now, because they have to redo all of this, because they're like, how long has this corruption been going on there?
6: This is so bad for the American people. We used to have some faith in the Department of Justice and our federal prosecutors. I was one for decades doing the work of the American people. And to see it all destroyed in the period of like 18 months, as a federal judge in New Jersey said when Elena Hoppe was playing her games up there.
4: Bless you.
6: It took generations to have the New Jersey U.S. Attorney's Office build this storied reputation, and you all have destroyed it in less than a year.
5: Right. Yeah. No, I mean, this administration, the reflecting pond is a metaphor.
4: Mm-hmm.
6: Yeah.
5: Brian Karam, I think, posted a screenshot of Logan's Run on the reflecting pond where it's all grown over.
4: Right.
5: They got it right. I mean, it looks better, by the way. At least it's got greenery, and the pond looks fine.
4: And Bob Seska confirmed this too. You can confirm it as well, since you are another DC denizen, resident of the, you know, DC metro just outside of it. They do in fact put up fences down around the reflecting pool about 4th of July, about now, every year, correct?
5: Not razor wire, correct?
4: Right, but they still put up fences.
6: And I was told, or I heard reporting, that they usually don't put it up this early necessarily.
4: Yep,
6: so
4: yep,
6: listen,
4: yep.
6: I'm not giving them the benefit of the doubt.
4: No,
6: anything.
4: I knew they're putting it up earlier. Everybody said they're putting it up like 3-4 days earlier. Oh yeah.
6: The
5: tarp over the Kennedy Center, which we have to sue again.
6: Yeah, the judge ordered that they explain, you know, why it's necessary to keep the tarp up. We know why, because Donald Trump's fragile little, you know, man ego. Boy ego. That's all this is.
5: As soon as parts come down, that's a party.
6: Yeah.
4: Amen. Well, we'll make sure everybody gets a free round here when that happens. But, you know, but I just, it's all of these legal things. I am seeing some hope. I am seeing different cases come up where they keep failing on things.
6: Yeah.
4: And I'm like, okay, the good folks are fighting and winning.
6: They're failing spectacularly. I mean, we really should.
4: What are they? 0-9 on the 0-9 on the trying to steal
6: on the voter rolls case, trying to get them from the states.
4: Right.
6: But I mean, they are failing in courts from coast to coast. I went back. They're failing in front of judges appointed way back by Jimmy Carter. That's how far back it goes. And Trump appointed judges are ruling against them. Right. So we shouldn't ignore that. It doesn't feel like we're winning. But if you look, strictly speaking, at the win-loss records in court, it's unprecedented. But here is the catch. Donald Trump is doing lawless and unconstitutional things every day, including signing unconstitutional executive orders one after another. So when the court finally catches up with one, mm-hmm. he's already signed 15 or 20 more. And there's no consequence that visits Donald Trump when the courts rule, hey, sport, what you did was unconstitutional. That's another reform we need to put in place.
4: Yep. But we will get more accountability because, as you said, accountability matters. Glenn, we always love having you here, brother. Look, we'll have you back again soon because, obviously, you're the one that talks us down off the legal ledge, which is always good. So you're going to be doing something good for the 4th, hanging out with the family and just kind of chilling?
6: Yeah, I've got plenty of kids and grandkids, and we're going to do some barbecuing, and we're going to lay low. But anytime I can get my hands on those grandkids, I have 4 and counting. You know, that's a slice of heaven for me.
4: Glenn, thank you so much. We hope you enjoy a little bit of that heaven this weekend. We'll see you back here again soon. Karen and Anita coming up next here at the Politics Bar.
7: Back after we pay some bills at the Politics Bar.
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13: AP News, I'm Ben Thomas. A U.S. official tells AP a new round of strikes on Iran have concluded. Ed Donahue has details.
14: U.S. Central Command says the targets were missile and drone locations and coastal radar sites. President Trump blamed Iran for a drone strike on a ship in the Strait of Hormuz, saying it violated the ceasefire. Before the strikes, the president was asked if Iran would face consequences.
15: You'll find out.
16: We didn't miss it. Nobody saw it coming. And it hit a ship and did some damage. But you can't do that stuff.
14: Arsenio Dominguez with the International Maritime Organization says ships have been in contact with Iran about using the strait. But in this case,
17: I can confirm to you is that it was not contacting the authorities in Oman in order to transit following the evacuation framework.
14: A member of Iran's parliament told President Trump on social media, the Strait of Hormuz is governed by Iran, so respect the rules and not mistake control for escalation. Ed Donahue, Washington.
13: Israel and Lebanon have signed a framework agreement with the U.S. Lebanon's ambassador Nada Hamadeh calls it
18: the first step on the road to restoring Lebanese sovereignty and territorial integrity, securing a permanent and final cessation of hostilities, enabling our people to go back to their land, and allowing all Lebanese to live in peace, security, and prosperity.
13: Hezbollah is not a party to the agreement, and one official of the militant group warns of potential civil war. In Venezuela, ordinary citizens digging through the rubble of their homes say they've seen few state rescue teams in the areas hardest hit by Wednesday's devastating 7.2 and 7.5 magnitude earthquakes. The death toll jumped to at least 920 today. More than 51,000 people are missing. And Utah's declared a state of emergency as the Cottonwood Fire burns unchecked across more than 112 square miles. This is AP News. Hi, I'm Juani now with the dog story.
19: Down in the valley, Berryland, a museum dedicated to the iconic dogs, is celebrating its first year.
20: In 2005, the Berry Foundation was created, and they take over the kennel and the St. Bernard dogs from the kennels.
19: Melanie Glassy-Roth is the museum's director.
20: We have a lot of demand and interest for this breed and this whole history and patrimony.
19: Since opening last summer in Martigny, Switzerland, over 130,000 people have visited. Tourists can watch grooming sessions, use augmented reality to explore the mountain pass, and learn about the history of the dogs. The St. Bernards, once famous for mountain rescues, are now too large for such tasks. Instead, to continue their legacy of service and companionship, they visit hospitals and schools. I'm Haya Pinjwani.
13: There are more stories at apnews.com. I'm Ben Thomas. 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
29: Sean Smith Pierce and Jody Hamilton.
4: Jody!
5: Sean?
4: Guess what?
5: What?
4: You know who's here early?
5: I don't know. Who's here?
4: Karen. Karen's here early. Now, look, we're going to give you the big applause when Anita gets here. She's still not here yet. But Karen and Anita of True Blue Politics Podcast, you're in a little early this evening, dear, but that's okay.
30: I just couldn't wait. I couldn't wait. I didn't see you guys last week, and it was like I was missing
4: you. We missed you, too.
30: And so I was like, I have to get there early. Anita, yeah, they think it was food poisoning.
4: Ooh, so. That's not good. Look, I understand.
5: Something worse.
30: It could have been something worse.
4: Exactly. It could have been. So, Glenn just left. He says hello. Glenn Kirshner.
30: I can't wait to see him at the Sexy Liberal show.
4: Ah, see, look at this. You're going to Sexy. Jody's going to Sexy Liberal. I may have to see if I can find my way out there. Say again?
5: Huh? Karen will be in town here.
4: Uh-huh.
5: The Friday before Sexy Liberal.
4: Yeah, I mean, you know, see, we can figure out a couple of microphones on your end. That'd be okay.
5: I have several.
4: Yeah. Okay. Right. That'd be cool. So how are you doing? How was the wedding?
30: The wedding was interesting.
5: Yeah, I heard.
4: I did not. Tell me.
5: Oh, it was the father of the groom.
4: What happened? Fill me in. I'm completely out of the loop. Okay. On this.
30: So, the father of the groom, and the groom also has voted for Trump, and the father of the groom is pretty MAGA. Now, my sister has known this family for quite some time.
4: Okay.
30: And my sister is a teaching assistant.
4: Now she was marrying into this?
30: She was, so her daughter, my niece, is getting married to this this family.
4: Okay.
30: This MAGA family. There's one brother, I think, that is not.
4: Okay.
30: But anyway, the rest of them are totally MAGA.
4: Hey, Anita. Hey, Karen's telling us about the wedding. So hang on. We're going to do, we're glad you're here, but she's telling the wedding story. So keep going. I hadn't heard that yet. I missed it. So keep going.
30: Yeah. Well, anyway, so my sister worked her tail off. She doesn't make tons of money. She took extra hair cutting jobs. She took babysitting jobs to help accommodate and pay for everything. So this D-bag gets up to give his speech.
4: Right.
30: And basically, I'm going to say...
4: So this is the reception speech.
30: This is the reception speech. And he's talking about my niece.
4: Okay.
30: Sneaking into his house. Kind of slut-shaming her a little bit.
0: Yeah. Jesus.
4: And, at the reception? Seriously?
30: At the reception. Yeah. Not very, embarrassing her. And I took issue with that.
4: Yeah.
30: But then he ends his speech with Trump 2028.
5: At a wedding,
30: which was met with silence for a second and then multiple people booing, including yours.
4: Well, obviously.
0: They just have no class. None of, the Trump supporters, they get it from him. I mean, it goes down.
30: They're emboldened. Oh, yeah.
4: Look, they are like a school in Chicago in July. No,
30: they do not
4: class.
30: Know how to act. They do not know how to act.
5: Nobody applauded.
4: Yes.
30: Yeah. Nobody did applaud. That is a very good point.
4: I'm very glad nobody applauded. But I also look at it in terms and go, what the f?
5: So, why the f would you do that at a wedding?
30: Yeah. Exactly.
4: Wait a minute. So this is the father of the groom. This is not the father of the bride. So he didn't pay for any of this.
5: Nope.
30: Well, I mean, and I don't know that. Because,
4: assuming traditional representation.
30: Right. Assuming traditional representation, then no, he wouldn't have paid for any of it.
4: So I'd be like, so you are at a big ass event with a whole bunch of people, including your son, and you didn't pay for this event. And you decide to, in front of God and everyone, put your politics up front. I'm sorry, that's a load of...
30: They're trolls.
0: He knew that crowd there, right?
30: He knew that we were liberal. He knew my sister for sure is liberal.
4: God.
30: So disrespectful.
0: He was trolling,
4: Yep.
0: These people, I swear to God, they're just disgusting.
4: Uh-huh.
5: I have, luckily, it's mainly weirdly... Generation below me are more Tea Partiers. Partiers. And when I've gone to their weddings, nieces and nephews mainly, not for the nieces, I've never been like, go Clinton or go Obama. Why would I do that? It's a wedding.
30: Right. It's a wedding. It's totally inappropriate.
0: One of my daughter's friends at her wedding, they all like post for pictures with ARs.
4: Oh my!
0: I am not kidding. Wow. They post the pictures all over.
30: Something
0: the place.
30: Seriously wrong with these people. Mm-hmm. I'm sorry. It's like it is just a complete like cult. And
4: well, if you want to know something, we kind of ignored it in the first hour because we were talking with Glenn Kirshner about all of the. Supreme Court crap. And by the way, congratulations to your governor there, Karen. Mr. Pritzker, thank you very much. Signing that shield law for abortion information this week. Mm-hmm. He's, I said, one of my favorites.
30: We need him. That's why these people that are losing their you-know-what about, the bears threatening to go to Hammond and the governor's not doing enough to keep them here and the, mayor of Chicago isn't. I'm like, something? That is some privilege. If that's the hill you want to die on, you don't understand what women in Illinois are looking at when we see this governor fighting for us.
4: Right.
30: I mean,
4: no.
30: Sorry.
4: But here,
30: it's a hard pass.
4: We've been comparing on and off all week, and even in the last week, the difference between, when you side with Democrats, when you vote with Democrats, and then when you go with Republicans. So this is what Republican folks do. And we've talked about this here amongst the four of us. We've talked about it with other folks here at the bar about how virtually everybody who is in left-leaning media has received death threats and awful things like this. Major left-leaning politicians, every single one of them has. So this afternoon, Pete Buttigieg posts...
5: you just saw this, right?
4: I saw this earlier today, but it wasn't, I mean, we were in the bar. It must have been, I'm trying to think here. It was about 4 o'clock Eastern time, I guess. Okay. He put this up on socials. He says that his family was effectively swatted, except instead of calling the cops, somebody called Child Protective Services.
30: No.
4: They lied. They said that Buttigieg had admitted to committing crimes, violent crimes, and that his kids were at risk. His kids are not at risk. He never committed to do anything like that, but
0: of course not.
4: Him and Chastain had to deal with that horse crap. And this is, and Buttigieg is like, whatever your politics, man, this is awful. This is wrong and can never become normal. This is not acceptable.
30: It sounds like somebody needs to tone down their rhetoric.
4: Except we all know that, you know, this is the Reich wing. And I've said it before that way, R-E-I-C-H.
30: Yeah, right. That's great.
4: Because that's what they would look. Now, the fact that they're half-ashes continues to prevent that, which more people I found are starting to use that word, which is good. That's part of the reason we've been saying it for about a year. Look, it makes sense. It's half-assed and fascist. I mean, they would be dangerous
0: if
4: they weren't so half-assed. Right.
30: Right.
0: Yeah. Look at the reflecting pool. That's real, some real half-fascism.
4: Exactly.
30: Yeah.
4: We had Parker Malloy in yesterday, and she had a great piece in yesterday's News on Tap about that, how there's so much corruption involved, and everybody's pointing at it and laughing, and it is funny, but it's also the point that the corruption that's involved is off the charts. In any other normal administration, in any other normal thing.
0: Just one of these,
4: Right. This would be the kind of thing that would end you. Like with, for example, J.D. Vance admitting today the Nixon thing.
0: I know. You know, seriously. And then he went on to say that poor Richard Nixon, it was a deep state that, you know, did this to him.
4: Look, we've got that. I knew this would come up today. So I pulled this because Jody and I, we knew this. So here, for those people who missed this, douchebag couch Vance was out at the Richard Nixon Presidential Library, closer to your corner of the bar, Jody, and your Belinda, and he was getting interviewed. Here's what he had to say here.
1: So we were talking about this a little bit backstage, but I'm actually fascinated by Nixon as a character in history. I think that his historical legacy is enjoying a bit of a renaissance, but I think deservedly so. As I joked with Robert backstage, if Watergate happened tomorrow, it would be like a 12-hour news story.
5: He's right.
1: The idea that it would have taken down a presidency is crazy. And by the way, if you look at the story of how the deep state took down Richard Nixon, it's not all that different from what the same groups of people, the same institutions tried to do to Donald Trump in the first Trump administration.
0: Jesus Christ.
5: Wrong. Historically speaking, he is so right on the media part, but wrong on everything else, and he can F the right off.
4: Oh, agreed. Look, the whole reason that we mentioned this to Glenn when he was gathering up his stuff and headed out here at the top of the hour and said, look, does this, and he's like, no, you guys are spot on. Here's the thing.
5: Jill Weinbanks would have a thing or two to say on how.
4: The whole reason that J.D. Vance exists the way that he does is because of right-wing media. That is the entire reason that he exists at all. And the only reason that the entire right-wing media environment exists is because, as you have mentioned before, Jody, that Roger Ailes, and I've mentioned it a number of times, has said that Roger Ailes created the right-wing media environment, was one of the big people behind creating it, in part so that the next Nixon could break laws with impunity without any kind of accountability.
0: Yep.
4: So
0: that's right.
4: They created that, and then they created him, and then for him to go, we're committing all these crimes and stuff, and, you know,
0: because Trump makes it look, this administration, the Trump administration makes what Richard Nixon do look like jaywalking.
30: It's an admission.
4: Exactly. It is an admission of guilt. And the thing is that he's doing it on purpose, just like most of their MAGA asses do with this type of stuff. They are parading their crimes in front of us to go, and you can't do anything about it. And maybe we can't now, but you know what? Their election's coming, boy. And accountability is coming for you, J.D. Vance.
5: Well, I mean, I cannot wait to hear hashtag sisters-in-law this weekend.
4: Oh, yeah.
5: Fine Banks heard that.
4: Mm-hmm. Oh, she.
0: Do you think that he's more dangerous? I think he's more dangerous than Donald Trump.
4: I don't think he's more dangerous than Donald Trump because Donald Trump has one thing that J.D. Vance doesn't. And it's the same reason why virtually every Republican is not afraid of J.D. Vance. Donald Trump has a stochastic terrorist mob. If Donald Trump says, I'm not saying that you should, you know, go set fire to somebody, but if you happen to go by with a torch and set fire to him, eh, whatever, that happens.
5: You're right about that, but I disagree. Donald, I loathe him. He has a weird charisma that J.D. Vance does not.
4: Well, right. I agree. That's why I'm saying. I'm saying J.D. does not have the power that Donald has because J.D. doesn't have the mob. So that, you know, J.D.
0: But I agree with that. But the Republican base, I'm sorry, they would go and they would probably do the same type of things for J.D. Vance. Because J.D. Vance would.
4: They don't like him nearly as much. They're not willing to go that far. They'll still go far, but they won't go that far.
5: Nazi.
4: Right. Hmm. Right. They're you know, it's the level of Nazi.
0: But he's smarter. He's much smarter.
4: Yeah. He scares me. But he don't have the mob.
0: Yeah.
4: So look, Karen and Anita from the True Blue Politics podcast are here. Pardon me. Excuse me. Look, obviously I need another drink. Look, Jody and I and Karen and Anita, we will all be back fresh in your drink here. It is a Friday night at the Politics Bar. We will get back to more of the politics coming back. So fresh in your drink. Go buy a t-shirt from us. Come on back.
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8: One of the things that makes me smile is how self-conscious he is. Because I've been watching his press conferences, and I notice his hands. And sometimes I notice that he starts gesturing, forgetting that he's got these gross wounds on his hands. And then suddenly realizes it. And then he hides his hands under the desk. But that just makes me happy that he gets mortified by his own injury.
9: As much pain and misery and death as he has unleashed in this world, I think we're allowed to take our tiny, petty pleasures wherever we can find them in terms of his physical, emotional, and psychological discomfort. Yeah.
8: You know what he looked like the other day when he had the kids there? For the presidential physical fitness thing. First of all, Donald Trump is the least fit person ever. Maybe since Taft. I should just be fair about it. No, as far as presidents go.
10: I think he's bigger than Taft.
8: He might be bigger than Taft. He's less fit than Taft. He thinks that golf is a strenuous sport.
9: I think I would know how I want us to keep him in prison and keep him alive. And every day he gets an activity. Like today he has to run from bees. Run. Run, Donald. Run from the bees.
8: Here you go. Run, Donald, run!
5: Run, Donnie, run!
9: Oh, God. Oh, you're looking a little winded there, buddy. Careful. Oh, I think you just inhaled a bee.
11: That's a vicious, vicious bee.
5: Vicious bee.
11: Vicious bees. You're so vicious, you bee.
8: There's a video of that, actually, where he's doing chopper talk and a bee was attacking him. And he actually did call that bee a vicious bee.
5: Vicious.
8: So what I was doing there,
5: beautiful animals,
8: was not made
5: and we
8: up.
5: Need them.
9: 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And they're feminists.
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8: vicious bee.
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4: It is Friday night. We were just talking with our friends. Things got busy, and some of you were like, hey, man, I'm thirsty. So, look, first of all, a proper introduction, because Karen and Anita are back. They were gone last week. They were busy. Weddings, not feeling good. You know, maybe you had some bad food there, Anita. I don't know.
0: I think so.
4: I was going to say, did you test out some of the food for that Great American Fair or whatever?
0: No, I'm not going to that Great American Fair.
4: Yeah, well, I wouldn't either. This report from the local news here in the D.C. area. The power went out at the Great American Food
30: Fair.
4: In the food hall.
0: Yeah, the ice cream all melted. Right. Joe Biden would never have let the ice cream melt.
4: Exactly. Are you kidding? Uncle Joe would never let ice cream
0: melt. Never.
30: Wouldn't have done it either.
4: Right.
0: That's true.
30: Oh, speaking of 76.
4: Right, so. Exactly. Speaking of food stuff, by the way, one of the things trending I saw earlier today on Blue Sky, our friend Kat, Glenn mentioned her earlier, Kat Abigazala, just, you know, casually posted because she learned about Culver Shrimp today, which I'm like, I should have told her about that. I didn't know. But she says, just learned about Culver Shrimp today, and we're now eating it for the second time in 5 hours, which I'm like, okay, good for you, Kat. It's good. It's one of
0: I didn't know Culver's had shrimp either.
4: Yeah, they have shrimp and fries. You get a little shrimp and coleslaw maybe. In fact, if you get it with the shrimp coleslaw without the fries, it's even cheaper. It's one of the less expensive items on their menu. But she posted this because, you know, she's a normal human. She likes to post about her food and her drink sometimes. And immediately she was pilloried by the right-wing trolls who were like, oh, my God, she says she's poor, and now she's eating shrimp at Culver's. F off, people. Good God.
0: Sometimes fast food can be cheaper than actually going to the grocery store nowadays.
4: Yeah, the shrimp boat at Culver's isn't inexpensive, and Culver's is fine, so I just... Whatever. People can be so stupid about some of this stuff. But look, we're talking about food and drink. Anybody forget? We did not do the drink of the day. Thank you for reminding me, Jody. I apologize.
30: Friday.
4: I know it is Friday, but you guys are here hanging out with us. The drink of the day, actually, you know, all of you are this kind of drink to me.
0: Oh.
4: Hey, I'm not married to any of them. I'm not going to kiss any of them. Look, Jody, what is the drink of the day and what is the reason for it today? That way people can stop looking at me and giving me the same crap they're giving Kat for eating shrimp. Whatever.
30: Okay, so the drink of the day is a Sweetie Pie cocktail.
4: See, you are Sweetie Pies.
30: Sweetie.
4: There you go.
30: Yeah. Today is National Teeth Brushing Day.
4: Exactly.
0: Is it really?
4: Yeah, for real. It's a day.
13: It should be every day.
0: I didn't even know that was a day. Yeah, really. Yeah.
4: Well, look, you know, if you happen to be MAGA, they don't call it teeth brushing. They call it tooth brushing.
13: Tooth brushing.
4: I'm just saying.
0: They have to have a day to remind them to do it.
4: Well, yeah. There's once a year, whether they like it or not. It's wow.
13: I gotta brush my tooth. Right there. That tooth there.
4: Look, you know, they have to have at least one tooth in their mouth. So that way, you happen to be riding next to them on that Greyhound bus and you're driving down the road and they go, look, there's my family tree. And, you know, about 100 yards later, they go, look, it's my family tree. And you're like, that's a telephone pole. Jesus. Anyway.
13: They need that one tooth for eating their corn.
14: No, just kidding. You gotta take off the beer can.
4: Right.
0: That's true. It's a good can opener.
4: Exactly.
0: Opener.
4: We make fun of it, but there is actually some really cool history that I'm glad you found, Jody, and I polished a little bit of it up, not with a toothbrush, with a computer. But, for example, the first toothbrush known, they might have happened before, but the first official toothbrush that we know happened 528 years ago on this date, June 26th, 1498. Invented by Chinese Ming Dynasty Emperor Hongxi, which...
0: Mm-hmm. The Chinese invented everything.
4: Yeah, they invented a lot of good stuff. Here's the interesting thing. Shang He is the only emperor in Chinese history to not have a harem. He had one girl. And the reason why? He invented the toothbrush so, you know, he could, you know, keep kissing his girl and that she would like him. So, you know, I'm just saying this. Man knew what he was doing. Yeah, we've got the whole history there. There's a really funky tool.
30: Looks like a Swiss Army knife with brushes.
4: Yeah, with like toothbrushes and stuff.
0: Toothbrush?
4: Kind of, yeah. It's one of them. It's an early toothbrush.
0: I wonder what the brush part was made out of, the bristles.
4: Well, the brush part was actually made out of, funny you ask, it was made out of boar bristles. You know, pig boar bristles.
30: Those are very sharp.
4: Well, it's interesting. And then the French, I believe they invented the teeth powder.
30: Mm-hmm.
4: It's a really cool history. I really like this, Jody. This was really cool. By the way, George Washington did initially buy toothbrushes in Williamsburg, Virginia, not too far from here, and Philly. But, you know, he still didn't take that good care of his teeth. So
30: gotta use them, George. You gotta use them.
4: Exactly. Well, the drink, you know, it's a good one. The Sweetie Pie cocktail. Jody, how do we make such a drink?
30: All right. You need a what kind of glass?
4: Chilled.
30: Pre-chilled.
4: Pre-chilled. Glass. Exactly.
30: A shaker, some ice. Two ounces.
0: What kind of glass? Chilled what kind of glass?
30: Coupe glass. It's like a little baby champagne glass.
0: Mm-hmm. Oh, okay. Yeah. Mm-hmm. We have some of those.
4: Yeah.
30: Sugar, some ice, 2 ounces of Caribbean blended rum, aged 6 to 10 years. Basically a nice coconut rum.
4: Yeah.
30: Mm-hmm.
4: Yeah.
30: A 1/4 ounce of St. Elizabeth allspice rum liqueur.
4: Okay.
30: 1.5 ounces of apple juice or apple cider, cloudy and unsweetened.
4: Okay.
30: 2 dashes of Angostura aromatic bitters. A pinch of salt.
4: Okay.
30: Sea salt, better than regular salt.
4: Yeah, sea salt's always going to be better.
30: The garnish is an apple wedge.
4: Hmm.
30: So what you take, you place all your ingredients in your shaker with ice.
4: Okay.
30: You shake it until it's cold. You strain it to your glass, and you garnish with the apple wedge on the rim.
4: That sounds
30: and
4: fairly simple.
30: And then brush your teeth after that.
4: Well, and then you can actually, because apples are, they do somewhat clean teeth, so you could actually, you know, just bite down on that little piece of apple, and that'll help.
0: And then you use those little bit. We have some of those little glasses, and I've never known what to use them for.
4: Yeah.
30: Well, there you go. We have so many.
4: We have a lot of drinks that use coupe glasses.
0: Really?
4: Oh, yeah.
30: Goodness gracious.
4: Oh, yeah. If you go to politicsbar.com and you just type in coupe, C-O-U-P-E,
30: will
4: bring up all the drinks that we have.
30: So many.
4: Exactly.
0: Spell it again.
4: C-O-U-P-E. You got it.
0: Okay.
4: And if you guys miss any of our drinks of the day, the best thing you guys can do is go subscribe to thepoliticsbar.com. You get the drink of the day with the recipe and the podcast ad free and the news on tap if you subscribe. $6 a month. It's like $1.50 a week. 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It's about thepoliticsbar.com.
30: They were virgins for this. Yeah.
4: Well, have we never done a drink with you guys before?
30: No, never.
0: Nobody. Yes, you have. Yes, they have. Well, we've done one with Sean.
4: Oh, okay. Yeah, that was the
30: right.
15: The whole time.
4: That's right.
30: Yeah. Jared is always there.
4: Well, yeah, Jared loves. Look, because you know he's tended bar. Hell, his family used to have a restaurant. So you know, I mean, you know, he's done them kind of things too. By the way, are you guys paying attention, keeping up with the World Cup stuff?
0: A little bit, not much.
15: Not much.
0: Very happy.
4: Okay, yeah. are you keeping up with the exploits of the fans and the craziness?
0: Yes, the chants. Those are interesting.
15: The Scottish team.
4: I'm sad they're not really going.
30: People.
4: Right. Look, all of this has been great, despite the Trump regime and the way that they, you know, made us treat Iran because they were bad at first to them. Still, 3.6 million soccer fans have attended a World Cup event this year, a match so far this year. It's setting a record. And even, I remember, some of these matches are in, like, Mexico City and in Canada. In fact, actually, Mexico kind of adopted a duck as a, but they don't allow animals in.
5: I know, that was wrong.
4: It was fucked duck. See, I used diction to say that. Right, exactly.
5: I said that yesterday. I'm like, seriously, dude?
4: I know. It's just, anyway, look, U.S. last night, in case people went home and watched after they got out of the bar here, tied 2-2, literally last 2 minutes of the game, Turkey got in, bam. So they won, but it's no big deal because the U.S. were going to the knockout stage anyway. We got Bosnia and Herzegovina next. It's fine.
30: What's Brazil? Because I know Brazil beat Scotland.
4: Brazil's going on to the next stage. We've got a link there in the standing. Who's in and who's out? You guys can check all of your favorite teams and see who is there. Serena Williams, by the way, is going to face off in her first round game at Wimbledon in her return.
5: Solo.
4: With a 20-year-old young woman by the name of Maya Joint. How would you like to be her? By the way, we've paired you up with Serena Williams. Congratulations. Wow.
5: Okay, so it's a solo match?
4: Well, yeah, she's doing singles. I mean, she's doing doubles with her sister, but she's also doing singles. And yeah, this poor little 20.
5: Granted, I can't play for crap, but still.
4: Yeah. I mean, Serena's old enough to be her mom, and she's still going to whoop her ass. So.
5: Yeah, Serena Williams is playing with a 20-year-old, and I think that
4: she's 44, I believe.
5: Strategically, Serena Williams will play better than the 20-year-old.
4: Probably.
0: What is the 20-year-old ranked?
4: Don't remember. She's
5: gotta be up there.
4: She's up there a little bit. I'm trying to see if I can find it here quick.
5: A bubba.
4: Well, I mean, she's going to Wimbledon. So I mean, she's not a good player. She's not a newbie, right? But one other sports note this evening. I don't know if you guys were any of you watching the Red Sox Yankees game at Fenway.
5: I heard that was
4: it. You're the one that forwarded me the story, Jody. Yeah. Red Sox coach went ballistic on an umpire and got tossed. So for those of you who are thinking
5: what the F are you doing?
4: Mm-hmm. Yeah.
5: By the way, other people in the stands were like, what the F are you doing? That umpire was probably doing wrong calls.
4: Well, but remember, they can do a bunch of replays on that now. I still say that they should have a thing in almost every sport where if you are an official and you make too many bad calls, you get to sit down and not get paid for a little while. You still have your job, but you just have to sit out because you've clearly proven you can't do your job properly.
5: Well, I mean, that's what happened, I believe, with the Sox game, because the replay was like he called a bad call.
4: Right. And I get that. But you, as a coach, you can't. I mean,
5: I know, but
0: when you're at that level at umpiring, you shouldn't be making
4: calls. Exactly. Look, it's kind of like the Supreme Court. Look, when they're that bad and they make calls that bad, I would love it. If I'm sorry, Justice Alito, you will have to sit out the next session because you clearly
5: I would call him different Alito. But
4: we're on the radio. I can't say.
0: Did
4: what
0: you
4: I really
0: see that about. where he wouldn't actually repeat Donald Trump's radio? He tried to say that the decision about Haitians was not based on any kind of racism or anything.
4: Uh-huh. We were talking with Glenn about that.
0: Yeah, Sotomayor actually called him out. Wasn't it Sotomayor?
4: He read his, she read her dissent, and normally how it goes at the Supreme Court, and Glenn agreed with us that it is not normal in any stretch of the imagination. Normal, the Supreme Court, whichever justice has written the decision for the majority, they have the option to read their thing or read from it. And then if somebody dissents, they have the option to read from their dissent. And then they go on to the next thing. There's no clap back. There's no back and forth. In this particular case, he reads his, she reads hers, and he gets up to do a clap back. And Supreme Court watchers are like, excuse me? Ain't nobody. No. What did Glenn call it? He said that they don't have that. That's not. But at the same time, Glenn said, but this is the Supreme Court, so technically they can make up their own rules if they want to.
5: Right.
0: Mm-hmm. God, I can't wait to reform the Supreme Court.
30: Immediately.
4: Amen. Yep. A freaking man.
0: It's going to be one of our top priorities.
30: Yeah.
4: Well, this weekend, one of my priorities is going to be maybe see if I can get to Supergirl. Had a solid Thursday night box office preview. Toy Story 5 is still going to do better this weekend. And some other weekend news that I am sad to see. MS Now is moving to taped podcast and other pre-recorded content for the majority of their weekend programming. And Alex Witt, who has been with the station since 1999, is going to retire and leave later this year. I like Alexandra Witt. Alex Witt, who's always there on the weekend. She's always the fill-in. She's done more than anybody. She's been really fair most of the time. She's pretty damn good. But

0: So, which is great. I mean, she's a much better reporter than she is an anchor that way. But I was sad to see it because it's, you know,
1: I like Alex Witt. I have no problem with her.
0: Right.
1: I think she's fine.
0: But at the same time, she's been there since 99. So I'm like, you know,
2: she doesn't want to become Andrea. Yeah, she doesn't want to be Andrea Mitchell.
0: Right.
3: Falling asleep.
0: Right. I get it. I'm with you. I understand. That was this week. Alan Greenspan passed away this week at 100. Andrew's husband.
1: Her husband just died.
0: Look, we still have more to recap from this week because we have Karen and Anita from the True Blue Politics podcast in. So freshen your drink, do what you got to do. It's me and Jody and Karen and Anita and you hanging out on this Friday night here at the Politics Bar. Dance if you want to.

0: We'll be right back after we pay some bills at the politics bar.
1: There's a class of people in America who think they're better than the rest of us. You know who they are. People with enough money and enough connections that the rules everyone else lives by simply don't apply. The Epstein class. You were promised their names. You were promised accountability, truth. We were promised no more forever wars. America first. How's that going? While we're trying to just get by, they cut taxes for their rich friends. They said they were fighting the elites. They are the elites. They said they were draining the swamp. They are the swamp. And they're counting right now, today, on you being too angry, too tired, or too distracted to notice. The Epstein class will keep screwing us as long as we let them. The question is, how do we stop them? At the ballot box. This November, it's our turn.
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5: From the Weatherology Weather Center, I'm meteorologist Ray Miller. Lows dip down to about 60. Tonight, under partly cloudy skies, northeasterly winds, 5 to 10 miles an hour. High temperatures reach up to 77. Tomorrow, sunshine mixed with clouds at times. Lows level off around 64. Tomorrow night, partly cloudy skies. Slight chance of rain showers. Sunday, daytime highs approaching 86. 93, lots of sunshine Monday. That's your latest Chicago weather update. Right now, it's 63 degrees.
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0: Last Call on your Friday night. Can you believe it's Last Call already? We're having a blast. Look, Glenn Kirshner was in earlier. Karen and Anita are in now. You guys have been in. Some of you have been in and out. I get it. You got to go outside, take a phone call, whatever. That's fine. Look, if you missed any part of the show, don't worry about it, man. All you got to do is subscribe at thepoliticsbar.com. $6 a month. It averages out to $1.50 a week. If you do the annual subscription, it's $1.25. You could do a group subscription. Sorry, I messed that up, Jody. Apologize.
1: It's a group subscription?
0: Yeah, well, you can get it cheaper that way. Yeah. You go in with some friends. And anyway, look, all the details are there. Check it out. It's at thepoliticsbar.com. We are hanging with Karen Anita of the True Blue Politics podcast. Karen happens to have her background. Yes, she's playing the invisible drums, and she is playing them from the Obama Presidential Center in Chicago.
1: Yay. Illinois. Wow. Yeah.
0: I freaking love that. We are all jealous of you, by the way, just to let you know.
2: Oh, don't be jealous.
1: I know. I tell her that every day.
2: Don't be jealous.
0: Look, you could go down there and hang out. You could go to the restaurant.
2: You know what? I'm going to go have a picnic. I want to go have a picnic there.
0: I guess the burgers are really, really good, specifically because Obama has a big thing about cheeseburgers.
2: Five Guys.
1: That's right.
0: Yep.
1: It just seems like it's a community center.
2: It is.
1: Basically. It has a library.
0: And
1: it has a branch of the Chicago Library.
0: And a basketball court. He actually did he was on the All the Smoke podcast with former NBA players Matt Barnes and Steven Jackson. Freaking loved that this week. So they were talking about how, well, here, let me just play this because I've got the clip of them in the other part of the Presidential Center, Karen. They're down in the basketball court here. Here, let me play this.
3: Current administration is still very fascinated with you and your family, constantly bringing you guys up. And you've been out of office nearly 10 years now. How do you continue to keep your cool and take the high road, so to speak? Because we asked Michelle, and Michelle said we don't have to take the high road no more. We just have to be strategic in our approach.
4: That's what she said.
3: But she said we don't have to take the high road. But you constantly seem to meet the negativity and the racism with class, and it makes you stand out so high.
4: Cool.
3: But you don't just want to cuss his ass out or sometimes?
4: I mean, the thing about it is, look, you got to ask him what it is that
3: the obsession.
4: The obsession.
5: I know what it is.
4: I obviously have a room in his head.
3: Rent free. A suite
4: in his head. But the thing about it is that was always clear to me. Look, first of all, when I was president, the last thing I had time to do was worry about what
3: somebody said
4: or my predecessor did.
0: Right. Mm-hmm.
4: They're gone. I've got work to do.
3: You locked in.
4: It's hard to describe how, if you're doing the job right, every day you've got 5-10 things that
2: at least
4: are real hard. Mm. And you have to be constantly focused. The idea that I'd be worrying about somebody who came before and me trying to measure, you know, like, what's he done today? Look, constantly worrying about that is a strange thing to me. It shows me somebody who's not focused on the American people and the job they're supposed to do.
3: The leader of this current administration.
0: Yeah, that's.
1: No, he's not focused. He's busy tweeting in the middle of the night and, watching Fox News and commenting on that.
2: When I got to meet him, it was right in 2013.
0: Right.
2: And the government shutdown was barely over.
0: Right.
2: And so it was like, we can meet this family or deal with stuff. So if the government shutdown stops, it literally stopped the night before we met him.
0: Mm-hmm. But the fact is that they were doing both.
2: And he was like, I cannot meet Jody's mom, because if I meet her when there's a government shutdown, it makes me look like a schmuck.
0: But also because of the fact that, it would have required that he have people doing jobs that weren't supposed to be doing the jobs because of the shutdown.
2: Exactly.
0: But look, we all know that Obama can juggle things. Look, if y'all remember the night that Barack Obama punked Donald Trump at the press dinner.
2: That was when he was
1: White House correspondent.
2: Osama was being murdered.
0: Right. That's exactly. Right. Exactly. So, you know, somebody says, "Oh, I don't know if you can do, you know, two things at the same time." No. Barack Obama can handle multiple things at the same time. Thank you. He's fine. So that's good. But
2: he was very funny that night.
0: Oh, it was great. He was hilarious that night. His writers did great, and he, you know, obviously he'd spiffed some of the stuff up himself, but
1: I like when he said in that same interview where he talks about how Donald Trump wouldn't talk that smack to his face.
0: Conveniently, yeah. I happen to have that one here. For those of you who missed this
1: play
0: line,
1: because Karen hasn't heard it.
0: Oh, okay. Here, Karen. Here, listen.
4: I believe in and part of what we try to teach in our leadership training is I believe in face to face. I believe in conversation. Mm-hmm. So if this whoever you were talking about was in front of me, which has happened a couple of times, he don't talk like that because mm-hmm. he knows better.
5: Mm-hmm. It ain't never
4: that. And I think there is a that filter of the phone creates a situation both where people just say any kind of crazy stuff that they would never say
3: with no consequences
4: to your face with no consequences.
0: Yep. He's 100% mm-hmm. correct.
1: Yeah.
0: So look,
1: he knows better.
0: He's still this is the choice we all still face. We've been reminding people that look, there's a referendum on America going on right now. And it is going on this entire year. It's going to be coming up here on these, you know, 4th of July celebrations that people do. It's going to be happening, all that kind of stuff. Where you can decide. Now, for those of you who, you know, think that, you know, we can do better than our current government. For example, today, New York City Mayor Zoran Mamdani announced the rent freeze has been approved by the New York City Rent Board. Yay. Promise made, promise kept.
1: Yeah.
0: There you go. Go to the other end. Go to Jody's end of the bar. The one-time California billionaires tax has also been confirmed to appear on the November ballot.
2: I will vote for it.
0: Oh, hell yeah, you will. I love that.
2: Even if I were a billionaire, I would vote for it.
0: Yeah, Tom Steyer will vote for it, and he's a billionaire. So
2: I hope he does.
0: Yeah, and he's a Californian. So, duh. Marriage equality, by the way, turns 11 today. As right-wing extremists are renewing their attacks on marriage equality and on abortion and on women's rights and on civil rights. And anyway, and of course, we mentioned, obviously, J.B. Pritzker signed the SHIELD law blocking out-of-state access to Illinois abortion records without patient consent. That's just one. That's just one subsection today. Exactly. Mm-hmm. So this is what Democrats do. What you get when you elect Republicans. Piece that we've had, we put it in the second day in a row for those people who missed it the first time. A piece from the New York Times. Support is building on the right for prosecuting women who get abortions. Mm-hmm. Literally, this is what some Republicans want to do.
1: Oh, for sure. Ken Paxton wants to do that here, for mm-hmm. sure. Mm-hmm.
0: Exactly. Also, speaking, since we're talking about Texas there, Anita, Bible passages may soon be required reading in Texas public schools.
1: Oh, Jesus Christ.
0: Yeah, we've got
2: exactly.
0: a gift link. Yeah, exactly.
1: My daughter's a teacher.
2: I'm not cool with that.
1: Yeah. Mm-hmm.
0: Yeah, it's stupid. And of course, they're using the idea, they go, the false claim. It is factually incorrect saying, well, you know, this country was founded on Judeo-Christian principles.
2: No, it wasn't.
0: It was not founded on
1: secular country.
2: Okay.
1: Yeah.
2: I went to
0: Treaty of Tripoli, folks. Thank you.
2: Yeah. I went to an Episcopalian boarding school.
0: Mm-hmm.
2: So I had to go to basic Christianity.
0: Mm-hmm.
2: That was the school. It was a private school.
0: Right.
2: Fine. It was kind of an awesome class. by the way, I learned not really that. It was more like literature, by the way.
0: You can learn religious stuff if you want. I mean, this was a obviously you went to that school and it was a choice to go to that school. So then it was a choice to have that. But it's as long as it's a choice.
2: If you want to teach the Bible, that's a Bible study class.
0: Right. Which it's you can have in a public school if you want. It's an option.
2: Or an English class. Or historically, you can teach the Bible going, this is a book that people learned, but not, don't teach it as a religion, and that's what we want to follow.
0: Right.
2: It's just, this is a book that was there.
1: Right.
0: Fine. And you
1: do
0: can,
1: they really
0: you can,
1: want to teach the actual Bible? Do they know what's actually in it?
0: They want,
2: no,
0: well,
2: some don't.
0: You remember when, as John Fugelsang says all the time, he says, you know, they don't like the parts of it that actually have Jesus, and they don't want to do the things that Jesus did.
1: It's like the Ten Commandments when they were putting up the Ten Commandments and James Tallarico was up there and, you know, pointing out the fact that they were passing this on the Sabbath, right? And on the Ten Commandments, right. It says you don't work on the Sabbath. Uh-huh.
0: Look, they have no problem taking their religion and forcing it on you. Yeah. They just don't want to be able to. And it's like, no.
5: So remember the parents that would show up or they would complain about this book or that book or this, you know, whatever. And they were able to effectively get books banned, well, this isn't going to be the same thing for this, like if parents turn up and say we don't want this, well, our kids to be a part of this.
2: The Bible that they want to teach in public schools in Texas is parts of it are mainly the Judeo part,
0: right?
1: Yes,
2: Christian part.
1: Yeah, the Old Testament.
0: John was saying last night, right?
1: Yeah,
2: they're not teaching the Christian part because the Christian part makes everything,
0: you know, except the foreigner, you know, help the poor.
1: You can't have that. Actual Jesus's teachings.
5: No, they can't teach that in church.
0: Yeah. Right.
5: Their churches.
1: Not in their churches.
0: Right. Mm-mm. And that's, there have been lots of people over the years who've said, look, if you want to teach, if you want to make it so that there can be, that's fine. But then, the Satanists, they get to teach theirs and the Jews get to teach theirs. Native American religions get to teach theirs.
1: Muslims
0: get to teach theirs. And they go, no. And you go, everybody gets to teach it or nobody gets to teach it.
2: If you want to teach it as a historical book and then.
0: And if you want to teach it as an optional thing, that's fine. You can have it as an optional class.
2: Questions.
0: You just can't have it as a mandatory thing in a public school where all of our money, including atheist money, goes. Because atheists would be like, I don't believe in any of that crap, and my money sure as hell ain't supposed to be going for that. So
2: the Wiccas. The Wiccans.
0: Exactly.
5: The Wiccans, yep.
0: Exactly. But that's what you get when you elect Republicans. And then, of course, this illegitimate Supreme Court and their... Screw the brown people and screw the, it's just, we talked about it, a lot of that. Yeah, it's.
5: Well, I was listening to Zerlina Maxwell this morning.
0: Oh, hey.
5: And she was saying, she was, look, I don't want to scare people, but this is going to open the door for them to start rounding up black people. Doesn't matter, Haitian or whatever. She's like, this is what's next.
0: Right. Yeah. And that is.
1: Also,
0: and look, we've got some stories today that happens to be in the news on tap about the fact that there are a lot of people who are worried and concerned about that type of stuff. And with good reason. Look, in the third round under the Trump Republican stormtroopers, more immigrants are dying in their detention camps. Now the watchdogs are right. It's you guys should definitely read that stuff.
5: They started this whole thing saying that they were going to go after the criminals, right? And then what we saw in Chicago and then we saw in Minnesota, they started rounding every brown person up. It didn't matter if you were a citizen or, you know.
0: If you were brown or black, you were a target.
5: This is where this is headed. People
1: tried to tell them. They think anybody here.
0: We tried to tell them that, Trump was a monster, and they didn't listen to that either. Hey, look, we got, speaking of Trump being a monster, there's some news still in the Epstein file stuff. You guys want to hang around for a little after hours?
1: Yeah, sure.
0: We will talk about that with Karen and Anita from the True Blue Politics podcast, which you should be subscribed to. Monday, Barb McQuaid going to be in. Yeah, it'll be another SCOTUS decision day. Brooklyn Dad Defiant will be as well. And Jared Rizzi will be in next Tuesday. If you're not coming with us over to the internet, have a great radio weekend. Be safe. And if you're coming with us over to the radio side, hey, after hours right now over the Politics Bar. Come with us.
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Hey, Minneapolis, St. Paul. This is Patty Vasquez. It's not Matt McNeil. If you're expecting the Matt McNeil show, you found it. However, I'm Patty Vasquez, and I'm sitting in for Matt. He's traveling. He actually sent me some beautiful photos of where he is, and I don't know if he's told you where he was going. So I don't know if it's supposed to be an undisclosed location, but it's gorgeous where he is. Big, beautiful skies, and he's in nature. That's what I know for sure. So I'm sitting in his chair I'm not in Minneapolis, St. Paul. I am broadcasting from Chicago and really honored to take the helm today. And it's the first time I'm driving Matt's bus. So, if I sound a little, amped, I've got a little adrenaline going. So I'm really thrilled to be here. But so here's the thing, Chicago, Minneapolis, St. Paul, our cities cut from the same cloth, same grit, same commitment to our communities, same immigrant backbone. And, you know what? Us lately, same federal boot on our necks. We're going to talk about that in a little bit. And I do want to say I'm really proud of the fact that everyone that I asked to be on the show today said yes right away. Not that they wouldn't want to be on Minneapolis, St. Paul, but you know, it's a little bit earlier than when I have my guests on. And of course we got our friends there from KTNF. We do have a fun show. We're going to go through some of today's biggest headlines, and we've got some great guests coming up later that you won't want to miss. Of course,

0: our friends from The Gailey Show, which is also broadcast on our station in Chicago on WCPT 820. We have attorney Rob Held on. He's on the line a little bit later. He's an attorney out of Chicago, and he's been traveling to detention centers all over the country. He's been arrested for some of his protests here in Chicago. So we'll talk to him about what he's learned, what his insights are on how things are unfolding. Because someone asked me today, is ICE really still in Chicago and Minnesota? And I'm like, yeah. But they are, of course, being a little stealthy. They are going in Chicago. I know for sure they are going to courtrooms. They're showing up when people are trying to do things the right way. You know, we keep saying, do it the right way. And I don't mind immigrants as long as they do it the right way. And then when people do it the right way, you know, they get detained and taken to these horrible, I mean, you guys, the number of people that I have telling me, oh, you keep calling it concentration camps. This is how it escalates when we deny the fact that human rights are being violated, that people are being treated so inhumanely, lack of proper nutrition, access to water, access to sanitary opportunities just to clean themselves, women having no access often to sanitary products that they need for their menstrual cycles. We have people who are not getting sunlight for weeks, for months. These are just some of the, we have people who are being sent to countries that they're not from. We have people who have been essentially lost in the system. There are children who have been separated, all this crying and screaming about kids. And we know that kids have been separated from their loved ones. And this anti-immigrant, and in particular when it comes to people of color, has really taken a hold. And I can see that, you know, when we look at the news out of Minnesota, your congressman, not just any congressman, Tom Emmer, the number three Republican in the entire U.S. House, the majority whip, this week at a Faith and Freedom event on Capitol Hill, he said, as we would say in Chicago, a couple, two, three things that got a lot of attention. I know he caught my attention. First, he announced he's done being careful. Well, thanks for telling us. We really appreciate that. Those are his words. He said that specifically in regards to the Somali community. So let's take a listen. Hear for yourself. I might interrupt him a little bit, but I'm going to talk over him because I don't think he deserves my respect. Just not for nothing. Let's play the clip.
1: You know, sometimes Minnesotans are so afraid that you're going to call us a racist, you're going to call us an Islamophobe, you're going to call us some name that we just don't want to get into that fight. You know what?
0: Oh, you mean when you act racist?
1: I never did care, but I'm done being careful, even the least bit careful.
0: Drooling over the racism.
1: I don't really care where you come from, but if you come to this great country, you have to understand you're coming here to be an American.
0: Oh,
1: we celebrate everyone's culture. We're happy with that as long as you are an American. Celebrate your
0: everyone's culture as long as it's American.
1: Italian, Polish, Somali, okay? But they don't assimilate. And if they don't assimilate, then they should go the hell back to where they came from.
0: Okay. So here's the thing. I don't know if you should laugh or scream, because 10 years ago, this guy, the same Tom Emmer, called Somalis one of the fastest assimilating groups in the country. He actually co-founded the Congressional Somalia Caucus with Keith Ellison. I have a suspicion that Minnesota didn't change. The Somalian community didn't change. I'm guessing. What could it be? Oh, it's Emmer's politics that have changed. When someone decides that they want to be on the side of the people that are getting the power, getting the money, when they see that the cult has put their lasers on anybody who, any rhinos, anybody who's not lockstep, anybody who's not agreeing with Nick Shirley showing with a camera at a daycare, some young dude demanding access to the kids, you've got to fall in line with them and point the fingers at Somalis. Because what he said there was, we celebrate, if you want to be here and celebrate your cultures, he said two white cult, I think he said Italian and Polish, maybe it was German, right? He said those, and then he stopped and he said, and Somali. And then he said, but they don't assimilate. He separated that from the other groups of immigrants because they don't look the way they want. They don't, behave. They're targets because what has become so easy and so common in the conservative party and MAGA world is as long as there's somebody to point the finger at, somebody to blame for why your life isn't better, and which always mystifies me because it is about your life isn't better because of these black and brown people, these people who don't talk like you, who don't look like you. What happened to the people who were all like, you know, pull yourself up by your own bootstraps? The cry harder group. They're mad that people come here and are making better lives for themselves and you somehow can't get it done. What? Because it's their fault? I can't even, at any rate, he just 10 years, you guys, just a little over 10 years ago said that Somalis were, he actually co-founded the Congressional Somalia Caucus. So because here's the math, right? He sold out 100,000 of his own people in that room, right? The people in Minnesota, the immigrants who have come here just for that little smattering of applause. And if you watch the video, because it's available everywhere, it's starting to get a little traction, you can see the camera pan to folks. And in particular, there's a couple of women of color who are like, are we at the wrong meeting? What are we doing here? And this was at a prayer event. What are they even praying about? Oh, it's a faith and freedom event. Mm-hmm. Whose freedom is what I always want to know. And by the way, Ilhan Omar said it best. She came here as a Somali refugee. She assimilated all the way to Congress. And this guy still gets to tell her to go back because she doesn't look the way he wants, doesn't act the way he wants. And while Emmer was telling Minnesotans to go home, because these folks are Minnesotans, but not the Supreme Court was making sure that more people who are here have to leave, who've had protections for as long as I can remember in my entire lifetime. Yesterday, 6-3, the court handed the president almost unlimited power to cancel protected status, temporary protected status, a TPS. More than 300,000 Haitians who have lived here legally, who work here, pay taxes here, some for over a decade, and the court just cleared the runway to deport them. These aren't like abstract numbers. These are human beings living lives, being productive in their communities, which is what they say they want. As long as you got a job, as long as you're contributing. TPS holders, many of whom are health aides, and we have a caregiver crisis in our country. Many are truck drivers, overnight shifters, people who do everything we ask, doing it the right way. And the rules just got yanked out from under them. And Jada Sotomayor was so angry, because this isn't common to read their dissent from the bench. She read her dissent out loud, which is rare. And then Justice Alito, in open court, like a big crybaby, was like, well, if I had known that she was going to dissent in front of everybody, I would have had more remarks prepared. I'm not buying that at any rate. But the justices sniping at each other in open court, I know we keep saying this isn't normal. This is surreal. It is absolutely surreal. Okay, I have to take a breath. Maybe we all need to take a breath because this is just the few things that we're able to even get any sort of moment of attention to, because our tax dollars in the meantime, everything that's going on in this stupid freaking pool. The Lincoln Memorial, everyone's calling it the deflecting pool. I think one of my favorite memes is the reflection of Jeffrey Epstein in the water. I think that seems accurate. The president decided, right, that it should be painted American blue, which they wanted it to look blue, right? And he said American blue, which if he means from the flag, the original color that was there previously was a sort of light gray. So putting a darker blue means that it retains more heat. And it's hot in D.C. Guess what happens when water gets hot and humid and the environment's just right for what? Algae to start growing. So then they started dumping hydrogen peroxide in. And the paint started peeling and people were fascinated. They wanted to touch the peeling paint. Now they're arresting people. They're sharing video of a woman who had her arm in the, can you identify this woman with crowds of people around? If it was that big of a deal, why weren't the park, why wasn't park security on top of her? Why they've got the National Guard now. We're spending hundreds of thousands of dollars every single day to have the National Guard there. And then this, insane idea. They're actually filing reports now, standing behind the claim that there is a 300 to 350 foot slit down the pool. I don't understand how that, no footage. I mean, can you know how hard it would be to like drag it? And he actually, Drowsy Donnie last month said that this pool was going to last forever, that you could take a box cutter, like basically setting up the conspiracy that in case something goes wrong, they could say, well, unless someone takes a box cutter to it, it's absolutely nuts. And let's just go over the numbers a little bit, because originally, because so much gets lost so fast, that originally it was supposed to be $2 million. That was the estimate for the reflecting pool. And now it's up to about $16 million. I probably should ask when we're taking the break. I don't see a clock. Patrick, should I take a break? where do I get messages for, cause I don't want to go too long. At any rate, it does, the $15 million, $16 million to paint a puddle the wrong color. And now they want to say that the, somebody sabotaged it. And it fits the theme today, about how people are getting caught. Do I throw to a break?
2: Let's jump to a break.
0: Huh? Let's go to a break.
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0: You are listening to the Matt McNeil Show, but I am Patty Vasquez, honored to be sitting in for Matt. So thrilled, honestly, to be here and talking about what's going on in the news. We've been talking about, of course, the reflecting pool, which is exhausting. We've been talking about some of your electeds in Minnesota. And one of the things that drives me, I think, and this has been for as long as I can remember, is justice. I really believe in holding people accountable for bad behavior. And I don't think anything exemplifies that more than what's in the Jeffrey Epstein files. The ones that we were promised, in yesterday, a federal judge gave the Justice Department another deadline again, July 2nd, either stop blacking everything out or put in writing why you won't. And here's what's still written, still hidden in everything. A draft indictment with the names of Epstein's co-conspirators redacted. The people who helped him blacked out. We're not allowed to know who they are. The administration found $15 million to paint a pool that's, by the way, again, they're killing the, they're eating the dogs, they're eating the cats. These people are killing the ducks when they poured in hydrogen peroxide and are disrupting the ecosystem of the area. They found $15 million to paint this little puddle, but the names of the men who helped traffic children and this child trafficker somehow we can't afford to see this. I'm just trying to figure this all out. And this morning, one of those names sat in front of Congress, Leon Black, a billionaire. His name shows up in the files more than 300 times. The committee chairman called it potentially the most groundbreaking interview yet. And Black reportedly refused to answer the questions that matter because this is how it works. The powerful protect the powerful. That's the whole game. And the only question is, how do we make them stop? Can we? And I this is how we all feel, is what can we do? Because it's a lot, right? And I just, I don't, it's hard to figure out where to put your energy. A lot of us are looking at, what do we do for the elections? I work a lot with some folks from the Truth Election Alliance, the Election Truth Alliance, pardon me, Nathan Taylor, who does a lot of work looking at the data. And he's, you know, I'm sure you've heard that there are inconsistencies across the country. And part of it is that, you know, we already had this distrust because of not having any accountability after January 6th. Like, if they can get away with the rioting, with the violence, with beating on cops, with the loss of life of January 6th, right? After every court had said that there was no evidence that there was any suspicious behavior in these elections. That, I mean, Dominion, the whole idea that Dominion sued Fox News, that they settled, and those hosts, those producers sat on the stand and said, well, if we told our audience the truth, they would go somewhere else. We can't tell them that Trump actually lost the election, because then they wouldn't watch our network anymore. We wouldn't make any money. We wouldn't make millions. They settled for over almost $800 million. And yet we're supposed to believe that it's the Democrats, that the SAVE Act is going to make everything safe, that millions of women being thrown basically off the voting records because their names don't match the birth certificate and their voter registration or their driver's licenses, that we are marginalizing communities across the country, again, throwing people's names off the voter registration because they can't win when the playing field is fair. That doesn't work for them. So rather than running on what they've accomplished, right, because we were promised everything. We were promised no new wars. We were promised cheaper prices, cheaper gas. We've been promised a whole new healthcare system that was going to be beautiful. And it's going to be better than anything you've ever seen for healthcare. And here we are, 2026, when we were promised in 2016 that he was going to replace Obamacare. And folks fall for it over and over and over again. And here we are. What? It's still Obama's. The reflecting pool is Biden's fault. That, I'm sorry, what? They're so obsessed with every previous administration. Did you remember? I mean, quantifiably, Trump is responsible for so many catastrophes, so many tragedies. I mean, can you imagine? I mean, Biden maybe alluded to it once in a while, but never to this degree. And I just, it's stupefying to me. And I can't even begin to wrap my mind around all these people that screamed about protecting the children, right? If you've seen this video go viral over the last week or so, the lunacy over bathrooms that I remember, I would say like around 2011, 2012, I think it was North Carolina that was starting this momentum, this energy of how little girls weren't safe or women weren't safe in bathrooms, right? This is how, again, the madness of constantly evoking the vulnerability of girls, of women, and yet protecting the child traffickers in the Epstein files. At any rate, the transphobia that took a hold of their imaginations. And, oh, we can't have men in women's bathrooms. We've got to make sure that we're restricting bathroom access. All of that energy over the last 15 years or so culminated, at least publicly. And this is where, for all the harm we know that social media has done to our culture, to our society, to our individual brains, to children development, is that this guy at a gas station saw a man go into the bathroom with his two daughters, his two little kids, because he wanted to make sure he did his choice was to let them go into the bathroom. He doesn't know who's in the bathroom to their point. Right. That girls can't they're not safe in the bathroom, but also he wants them to feel safe. It's none of our business. It's none of our business. So this guy, this dude holds the door open. These girls are crying. They don't feel safe. The guy's just trying to help wash their hands. The dad's just like trying to, even the gas station attendant, she doesn't know how to react. The guy's on the phone calling the cops saying that people can't get to the bathroom because of the guy in there. At any rate, it is that, and you know what I was thinking when I was watching that video? I get so tired of this, this thought is like, I wonder who the dad voted for. I wonder who the bathroom attendant voted for. Are they making that connection between the outward hatred, how it's manifesting that this intention put behind targeting people, putting labels on everybody that doesn't fit their expectation of what everyone else should look like or how they should act or who they should love, how they should dress, is absolutely mind boggling to me. And now it comes into their lives, and they're so connected, I think, in many ways to their identity. There's you saw this story about this legislator in Florida who is anti-choice, forced birther. She was pregnant and the doctors wouldn't give her care because they said, you're having a complicated pregnancy, but according to the law of Florida, we're not allowed to do anything unless your life is absolutely at the brink where you're almost dying. That's what our legislators did. And she is still blaming Democrats. She says that the Democrats are the ones that are making the doctors scared. We are going to take a break here. When we come back, we're going to talk to attorney Rob Held. If you haven't seen the videos he puts out, the work that he's doing, follow him on all the social media platforms to stay up to date. He goes live and keeps you informed. More after this on KTNF AM 950. This is Patty Vasquez sitting in for Matt McNeil. We'll be right back.

0: I'm standing up for the middle class. Tom Hartman here on the Progressive Voice of Minnesota, AM 950, KTNF, St. Louis Park, Minneapolis, St. Paul.
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2: From the Weatherology Weather Center, I'm meteorologist Laura Lockwood. Lows dip down to about 60 tonight under mainly cloudy skies. Northeasterly winds 5 to 10 miles per hour. Sunshine mixed with clouds at times. Tomorrow, daytime highs approaching 77. Lows dip down to about 64. Tomorrow night, partly cloudy skies. Slight chance for showers. Sunday, highs level off around 86. 93, lots of sunshine Monday. That's your latest Chicago weather update. Currently, it's 63 degrees.
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8: 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I'm so honored to be sitting in for Matt McNeil on the Matt McNeil Show. I'm Patty Vasquez, the host of Driving It Home on WCPT 820 Heartland Signal. And I'm really, if you guys would check out our newsroom, we'd be so grateful. 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And speaking of being in the family, I have to say one of the most vocal advocates, one of the biggest fighters for justice right now is Rob Held. I'm so honored to have not only just to even have this conversation, but I've met him and admire him often from afar, but sometimes up close. And I want to thank you so much for joining us today. Robert Held is a Chicago attorney, a former Air Force pilot. He'll be honest about all this, Robert. I hope it's okay if I share all this stuff. 68 years old with an artificial hip. And he's not like a career activist. This isn't his whole life. He's a guy who looked at masked federal agents showing up in his communities and decided somebody ought to be watching and doing something. So just the action of picking up his phone. ICE detained him just for that action. 8 hours, fingerprinted him, questioned a U.S. citizen about his own citizenship, and then, you know, let him go without a single charge. And then months later, an off-duty ICE agent allegedly chased him down at a gas. I have to say allegedly, Robert, you know what I'm saying, at a gas station and threw him to the ground trying to grab his phone. The agent is now criminally charged, one of the only federal agents in the entire country to face charges in this whole crackdown. He's a veteran, an officer of the court, and he's been thrown down on a public sidewalk for the crime of holding up his camera. Robert Held, how are you doing today, my friend?
9: I am doing great. It's so nice to be on the Matt McNeil Show and to see you, Patty, and thank you so much. It's great to be here.
8: Well, I really appreciate it. Again, I don't know how you keep all your energy going because do people ask you, like, you are everywhere. I feel like you're everywhere all the time covering this and fighting for people.
9: I feel like I should do more.
8: Well, you're doing a lot. So I do want to ask you, you know, first of all, take us to where you really started to get involved. I've told you this story repeatedly, but I think, I guess I should paint the picture because, you know, we all scroll. We saw how this is unfolding in Chicago. We saw when the ICE agents were driving cars off the roads at Miramar Martinez, who was shot at. Like, you know, we were all sort of watching it from a distance and yet in our communities. But the video that really caught me was when protesters at Broadview were being basically beaten by local law enforcement. And I see this guy with a bullhorn just trying to take the temperature down and say, you're giving us confusing commands. We're not armed and you are. And that was you. And so like, I'm telling you, to me, it was just a really incredible moment. When did this really start for you? Because it was obviously before that moment.
9: Right. So that was actually mid-October, and Midway Blitz, we're talking about Chicago now, started in September 8th. So for me, I was out of town the day it started, but I was watching the videos and I was watching ICE agents armed as if they were going into some kind of a conflict in a war zone, literally shooting unarmed, peaceful First Amendment protesters at the Broadview ICE facility right outside of Chicago. And I was shocked, and I've told this story many times, but when I was 13 years old, back in 1970, the National Guard killed 4 students, injured 9 at Kent State. It was a lifetime ago, but it's something that still chokes me up to this day that people were killed by our government. And of course, that's what happened in Minneapolis. Renee Nicole Good, we have the video. And so I was motivated to get up and do something. I got back to Chicago. And I started protesting at Broadview outside of Chicago at that ICE detention facility.
8: And I feel like, you know, folks, you know, we're coming out. I've been there several times. I won't tell you how because you won't always be able to see my face when I do come out there with certain groups. That probably gives it away a little bit. But I, you know, there are days, it's sort of at the beginning was there was, you know, there was a priest who was shot with pellets, right? With pepper, was it pepper pellets that they were shooting him with?
9: Yeah, Pastor Black. It's a widely circulated video. He was literally holding his hands up to pray for the detainees inside, the immigrants, for everyone. He was literally holding his hands up to the sky, and he was shot in the head in video that was captured. And he was shot at point blank range and he fell to the ground, and it's just a horrific sight. I mean, but you know, worse than that, and I've been shot by pepper balls and, you know, a lot of people have been maced, but I keep, especially being on this show, coming back to what happened in Minneapolis with yep. the murders that occurred, in broad daylight and in such a despicable, not just that they were murdered, but there has been no accountability. And the government appears to be trying to, in essence, defend, or they have. I shouldn't say it that way. I don't need to sound like a lawyer. I mean, they are literally standing behind murderers.
8: Yeah. That's the thing about what you were doing at Broadview, trying to lower the temperature. I think we were hoping in some way, or working actually, to prevent what happened next to Alex Pretty and Renee Good, don't you think?
9: Yeah. And you were talking about that October incident where I picked up somebody's bullhorn and I couldn't understand. I was trying to, and I asked some of the agents, like, and these, by the way, were not federal agents at that particular protest. These were state police. But I was saying, like, what are you doing? We're peacefully protesting. And there was an executive order in that town allowing us to protest till 6, and it was roughly 5:30. And so eventually I picked up the bullhorn and you're telling us to disperse. Where do you want us to go? Why can't we exercise our First Amendment rights? You know, why are you creating? We don't have any weapons. You're armed to the teeth. Why are you creating this volatility? And I always come back to May 1970, the killings of those 4 students in Kent State. And it just motivates me to action.
8: Yeah. And here's the thing. I feel as though, you know, and then even before all of this, right, is the violence in Minnesota, this man who takes the lives of Melissa Hortman, her husband, her daughter. I mean, you know, I feel like there should be more outrage, and we're all kind of like, the cycle moves so quickly that we're not even able to wrap our arms around the tragedy of the moment, are we?
9: Well, it's just gone on and on. And it's this, I keep coming back to the accountability, right? Like we're all humans. Everybody can make a mistake. I mean, theoretically, it didn't happen in Minnesota, but a police officer in the heat of the moment, you know, could discharge his weapon wrongfully. And you've got some sort of a manslaughter charge. What happened in Minnesota, but in my view, that's cold-blooded murder. But my point is that there has to be accountability. When you have criminal conduct by federal agents or not criminal conduct, you want accountability regardless. And let's get to the facts. The fact is that in Minneapolis, the federal government is not cooperating with the local government and the local prosecutors. They're having to investigate and potentially prosecute the murderers without the assistance of the federal government that is directly responsible. And I'll get back to directly responsible, but directly responsible for the murders there. Why directly responsible? Because they created the environment. The vice president of the United States said you have absolute immunity. That's not true. But the fact that he's saying that is giving license to do whatever they want and to paint peaceful protesters as quote unquote domestic terrorists. I mean, I'm on a rant. I could go on and on, but you get the picture that we do not have accountability. And without accountability, we don't have justice and people lose faith in our government and our system of justice itself.
8: You know, you and I haven't talked about this. I mentioned this in the first half hour that like one of my driving forces, I think to my core, is accountability, is justice, right? Holding those who do something wrong, who harm others, accountable. And I think when you mentioned that, you know, no one's being held accountable, you lose trust. And a lot of us felt that way after the perpetrators of January 6th, like we felt like not enough was done, right? We didn't go far enough in holding those people accountable. So, I mean, that, I'm sure that there's stuff that predates that lack of accountability even before January 6th. I mean, so many of the things, whether it was how much money Trump was making off of the grift of being president or, you know, going back even further and, you know, and we could unravel this all we want. But, you know, I really don't see how we put this genie back in the bottle, but we have to, don't we?
9: Well, there's no

0: federal judge, not to perpetrate a fraud on the court, and to conduct yourself to obtain justice in court as to any matter in which you are a prosecutor, or for that matter, not a prosecutor. The point is that lawyers are held to a standard that politicians are not held to. And what has happened in recent years is that lawyers have not been abiding by the standards that apply to them. That's why you had Rudy Giuliani lost his license to practice law, and two dozen other lawyers in Trump's orbit, whether it's Alina Habba or Sidney Powell or Jeffrey Clark, the list is a couple of dozen long of lawyers who are either facing ethical charges, have lost their license, or been otherwise disciplined by the bar associations. And if I can stay on a rant, the federal government is trying to take away the right of state bar associations to discipline federal lawyers. We can talk about that, but the point is that by no accountability, we lose trust. And when you lose trust, our system breaks down. People want to resort to the Second Amendment. They want to resort to self-help. I personally feel like sometimes I want to get close to that point, but I'm not there. There are people that are there. And I don't think our country is served if we end up going there. I don't want to go there, even though, as you point out, Border Patrol has arrested me and incarcerated me. I recently was arrested by local police. I've been maced and tear gassed and fired with pepper balls and everything else. So I have not lost faith yet, but I think people begin to lose faith if they don't see a system that is where there's accountability.
1: And I think that, you know, there are so many people who still are carrying this idea that folks who get rounded up by Border Patrol deserve it, right? We know that due process is not being served. And then people who think that these detention centers are not concentration camps. What are your thoughts on that?
0: Well, I was distracted right at the start. So let me say this and then we can come back to that. And that is that I was talking at great length to a counter protester at Broadview recently. And he used it, admitted MAGA multiple votes for Trump. And as we talked, and of course, I was trying to create a dialogue, not attacking him personally, but trying to get an understanding of what his, why he would, you know, be so hostile to me and to other protesters. And what I realized was that his set of facts were completely different than mine. And we didn't talk about, you know, where he's getting his news or anything like that. But it was apparent that if we're not operating from the same set of facts, then we go in a completely different direction in terms of what's wrong with this country and why are people out on the street shouting, you know, through a bullhorn, which he wanted me arrested. I mean,
1: wow.
0: But and so we somehow have to get to the point where and we're not there. And you saw what happened at CBS. With Barry Weiss taking over, you know, and changing, you know, what's happening at 60 Minutes. This is all. And what happened, and sorry to again be on another rant, but Barry Weiss told 60 Minutes, you got to portray Renee Nicole Good as driving into the officer. Every person listening to this show right now, everybody knows that that's a lie. But Barry Weiss directed 60 Minutes to perpetuate a lie. And this gentleman that I was talking to at Broadview had a set of facts, many of which were inconsistent with video that you and I have seen with our own eyes.
1: We are talking to attorney Rob Held. He's an Air Force veteran. You can follow him on social media, RobHeld1, and I really recommend that you follow him. Can you stick around for another segment, my friend?
0: Absolutely.
1: I forgot to find out how much time you had. I didn't mean to take advantage. You're being very generous with your insight, with your expertise, and in particular with your time. Let's take a break here. 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I'm filling in. It's Patty Vasquez. More after this on KTNF.
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3: This is WCPT telling you how you can shop blue. 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
8: Matt McNeil Show. This is Patty Vasquez sitting in for Matt while he enjoys himself with his family. Takes some time with his family to recalibrate, to reset, because we all have to pace ourselves. Be mindful, folks, of how you're doing. I don't ask people how they're doing anymore. I ask if they're staying hydrated, and that's what I'll ask our guest who's joining us on KTNF AM 950, the Matt McNeil Show. I am Patty Vasquez. We're going to ask a Chicago-based attorney, vocal civil rights advocate Robert Held, are you staying hydrated, my friend?
9: I am staying hydrated. I'm indoors and avoiding the heat to some degree. But I exercise a lot. You know, it's a stressful environment that we live in. Everybody should recognize that these times are not normal. And, we need to do what we need to do in order to relieve that stress. I'm a runner. I'd love to get outside.
8: I've been trying to start. I don't like running. I'll be honest with you. Every time I go running, I want to go stopping. But I feel like we're living in times where we should probably be better at running, it seems.
9: Or swimming.
8: Swimming would be good too. Swimming would be good. It feels a little meta because I'm not sure how long ago you posted this video. A lot of folks are look to Minnesota as an example of how local prosecutors can hold ICE agents accountable. And yet here in Illinois, right, a state led by Governor Pritzker, for the most part, you know, people see us as this big blue chunk in the middle of the country. And, yet you are being held on charge. You are being charged. Criminally charged while ICE agents who are recklessly harming people, violating the law and human rights, no charges whatsoever. Tell us a little bit about that.
9: Well, I was, I guess it was about four weeks ago. I was out at Broadview and I come out there. Many people come out on Saturdays and I was out there with my bullhorn and a police officer was bending down to tie something around near his ankles. And I was close to him. And when he stood up, he claims that my bullhorn lightly touched it. I mean, he claims that there was contact as he stood up, like he hit my bullhorn. It didn't happen. But nonetheless, I was actually arrested for felony aggravated battery. I've got the video. I should have sent it to you, by the way, but in any event, so that video doesn't show that there was any contact. They arrested me for aggravated felony battery, kept me in the clink for 4 hours with a glass of water. I'm charged with battery. I'm facing this criminal charge. It's ridiculous. But I will tell you, I am one of the few criminal defendants that will hold a press conference to talk about their alleged crime and the waste of resources by the prosecutors tomorrow at 3 o'clock at Broadview. I'm going to be out there holding a press conference. No kidding.
8: Okay. Excellent.
9: At 2:45 p.m. in Broadview, Illinois, press conference.
8: I feel like that's when we see each other the most, is during press conferences.
9: Absolutely.
8: And to that, though, I mean, she refuses to do any investigations when we can see by Minnesota's example that you can't. I mean, there's no charges against the officers who shot severely injured, could have killed Miramar Martinez, right?
9: Yeah. I mean, we've got two major incidents where there is not charges that have been brought. Only recently was their investigation. Silverio Gonzalez was murdered by ICE. It was already ruled a homicide. And a federal judge has called it a quote, straight out killing. We had an Illinois Accountability Commission. And Ruben Castillo was the chairman of that commission, called it a straight out killing. There's no charges been filed against that ICE officer. You talked about Miramar Martinez. She was shot 5 times by an ICE agent, and that ICE agent left the state with the vehicle after that shooting. No charges filed. Minnesota and Minneapolis are the template. They're the example. They're doing things right. The people there are so great, the way they came together during Metro Surge, and the prosecutors are doing an investigation and are going to try to hold the ICE agents accountable. And it's a shining example of what we should be doing here. Eileen O'Neill Burke is our county prosecutor. She's refused to investigate or bring charges against ICE agents. The ICE agent that tackled me violently on a public sidewalk for filming him was charged with a misdemeanor, even though he committed a felony.
8: Yeah, I have seen the video of him. It looks like, I don't know if he's trying to do something with those gates, but it seems as though he wanted to put himself in a situation to have a reason to tussle with somebody. That's what it seems like to me.
9: I almost feel badly for, you know, it's a young officer. He's inexperienced, like many of the ICE agents. A young guy, inexperienced. The difference with the ICE agents is that they are poorly led. They are poorly trained.
8: Yeah.
9: I keep coming back to the federal agents. You know, my incidents, like it's not even a footnote in, you know, in any of this stuff. We had people killed in Minnesota, people killed and shot here in Chicago. We have people in detention centers that have been killed. Mr. Campos at the ICE facility in El Paso, Texas. Mm-hmm. He was strangled by the guards, and I know we're jumping around. I'm jumping around, but.
8: No, I know you've been all over the country. So ahead.
9: The whole theme is accountability. And when somebody in detention who doesn't have their liberty, that can't fight back, is literally strangled by ICE agents, the last thing we want is our government saying he tried to commit suicide. That was a lie. The autopsies then revealed that it was a homicide, multiple autopsies. So, you know, there needs to be accountability. And when somebody does something wrong, we expect our leadership to say mea culpa, or at least we've opened an investigation. Instead, we get a cover up by our government.
8: Are you hearing anything about our leaders in Illinois that, I mean, whether it's Kwame Raoul, as you mentioned, the state's attorney, Governor Pritzker? I mean, that was state police. They, you know, folks have mentioned that when they, and this happens over and over again, when a governor, a Democratic governor, sends out the law enforcement, they say to protect the protesters, but their backs are to law enforcement and they're facing the protesters. That in and of itself leads me to believe that they're there to control the protesters and not keep them safe.
9: On the other side, on the good side, the state police did open an investigation since the ICE Accountability Commission issued their report some weeks back. The state police publicly announced, and I believe are investigating, the murder of Silverio Gonzalez in Franklin Park in September 2025 when he was murdered by an ICE agent. So that's the good news.
8: Excellent. Well, thank you, Rob Held. Everyone follow Rob Held on Instagram, all the media platforms. I follow him on Instagram, Rob Held One. He's on TikTok, all the places. Thank you so much, Rob, for everything that you do and for sharing your stories with us.
9: Thank you so much for everything you do. Great to be here.
8: Thank you. Thank you. For this.
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13: 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Now, despite the growth, there is a push for better banking support and policy with a focus on addressing the $3 trillion opportunity for women and minority-owned business acquisitions. 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

0: The new novel, A Treason of Magic, just came out this week. Author Melissa Marr joins us to discuss, and it is the fourth Friday of the month, which means On Stage with Jim Pounce. Welcome to The Gailey Show on AM950 Radio, KTNF, the progressive voice of Minnesota, and WCPT 820, Chicago's progressive talk, and 92.7 FM WMDX, real news and great conversation. We are the only daily LGBTQ news and talk show on the radio in the United States. I am your host, John Parker. In studio with me is my executive producer, Jim Pounce.
1: Hello, Madison. I just want to say that individually.
0: Individually, yes. Mm-hmm. It's the end of our first week here airing on WMDX, and it has been such a great first week to kick us off. Also streaming on our YouTube channel right now. If you like what you're seeing, please click that subscribe button. Leave us a comment about how you are enjoying the show and how your Pride Month has been this year. All right, it is Friday, and we end our week talking about culture and entertainment because LGBTQ artists, filmmakers, writers, and theater makers are some of the most censored groups in America today. Every week we want to lift up their work for you to read, watch, and to attend IRL. What's on the show today? Melissa Marr joins us in the second half hour to discuss her new novel, A Treason of Magic. Up first, he's performed in over 100 shows at theaters all across the Twin Cities. It is our very own Jim Pounce. And on the fourth Friday of the month, he hosts On Stage with Jim Pounce, where he takes a look at current and upcoming theater in Chicago, Madison, and the Twin Cities. Jim, the stage is yours.
1: Well, this is always an interesting exercise because, as you know, or as if you're a theater lover, there's always way more candy in the bag than you can eat. So how do you pick out the five that you're going to eat? And that's what I'm finding to be difficult here. But which market would you
0: six
1: like to
0: – today.
1: Well, six. Okay.
0: Why don't we start with our new friends in Madison?
1: Okay. Let me just go down my dock here a little bit. I picked two things in Madison, and I'm getting to know the market a little, you know, a little more deeply in this regard. I know there's an LGBT theater there, but they didn't appear to be active. At least I couldn't find an upcoming show to even look at. I've written to them. If anybody knows them, tell them I'm trying to get in touch with them. But the two that I selected were Jonathan Van Ness is going to be there on September 11th at the Barrymore. And
0: what a date.
1: You know, this isn't a play, but it is a live performance. What does Jonathan do? I don't know. Comedy? Dance? No, ice skating? I don't know what he does, but I'll bet it's a memorable hour and a half or 2 hours. So, and he's from the community and he's a great personality. And so I think that's a guaranteed fun thing to do on September
0: 11th. Jonathan Ness from
1: Queer Eye. Yeah. He's the hair.
0: I didn't know that he toured.
1: Well, I didn't either. We almost had him on our show here one time for a book I think he'd written. Wasn't that what he was going to talk about?
0: Yes.
1: Or something. There was some project.
0: That's right.
1: But it didn't work out for some reason. But anyway, I would recommend that. And then the other thing
0: that's going to be September 11th.
1: Unfortunately, that date. But yeah, September 11th.
0: It is comedy. Hot and Heeled comedy tour.
1: I mean, you can just imagine.
0: Yes. We'll be in Madison on the 11th. I'm looking through here to see if they're also coming to
1: I've not heard about a Twin
0: Chicago
1: Cities
0: Chicago or Minneapolis.
1: I haven't
0: but
1: heard
0: I'm
1: that.
0: Not seeing anything
1: it
0: on
1: seems
0: there.
1: Like he's
0: so
1: doing
0: Chicago and Minneapolis, if you want to see Jonathan Van Ness, it looks like Milwaukee on September 10th and Madison September 11th. Rockford on September 12th. Boo, no Minneapolis.
1: Well, he's doing maybe slightly smaller markets. Maybe he's done the larger markets.
0: They
1: have. Well, so then my other suggestion is, and this is not a gay show, but it's one – it was on Broadway the last time we were there and we didn't go and I've regretted it for a long time. It's a musical called Maybe Happy Endings. It's Maybe Happy Ending, singular. It's a – very contemporary musical, small cast musical about technology. You could interpret it to be about technology and about human emotions versus artificial emotions. And is it an AI sort of era story? It won, I believe, 6 Tony Awards. When we went, the Tonys hadn't happened yet, so we didn't know much about it. And suddenly it was the big winner, you know, with Darren Criss. That's probably the gayest thing about the show is non-gay Darren Criss. But he's not in the tour. So I don't know that there's anything gay about this. It's just sounds like a really interesting, very, very modern musical, small cast musical from South Korea. Originally, the source material.
0: It's about AI, right?
1: Well, Android? It's about two robots who, you know, develop a relationship. Some people are speculating, oh, is this trying to make AI less threatening? I don't know. I haven't seen it, so I can't say that. I'm intrigued, certainly. And the fact that it won 6 Tonys intrigues me. And that's why I'm recommending that you check it out if you have the opportunity. It is at the Overture Center for the Arts, which it sounds like is quite a complex with several different things going on within it, November 24th to the 29th. So I know both of those are a bit further away. But that's what there was that I looked at that I thought that's what I would recommend.
0: And this is the national tour?
1: This is the national tour, yes. The first national tour.
0: I know you were very upset that we didn't get to go see it when we were in New York.
1: I remember making a really good, solid recommendation, and 3 other people looked at me like I was from Pluto, and we moved on to something else.
0: Nope, that's not how that went down.
1: But if you're a theater lover and you try to recommend things to other people that aren't necessarily theater lovers, you know the experience I had. We don't have to speak of it anymore.
0: Well, it'll be the Wisconsin premiere as I'm looking it up here. So that's exciting.
1: It hasn't been done anywhere. Nobody else can do it until the tours are done running. So this is the first chance out of New York to see it.
0: If you're just tuning in, this is our monthly segment On Stage with Jim Pounds, our executive producer, where Jim takes a look at current and upcoming theater in Chicago, Madison, and the Twin Cities. So 2 shows that he just highlighted for our new listeners in Madison is Jonathan Van Ness's upcoming tour and Maybe Happy Ending, which is going to be at the Overture Center for the Arts in November. Should we go to Chicago?
1: There's an urgent show, Brokeback Mountain. Only when you hear this on Friday, it only runs until Sunday, so you've got like 3 performances left to see Brokeback Mountain at Chicago Shakes. And this, of course, is the musical version of Brokeback Mountain, which, you know, has gotten a lot of attention. It's certainly sort of bold and brave and, you know, in some people's minds. And you can have your own opinion about it, but you've got to admit it's unusual. It's distinctive. It's artistically unique, I think. And so, especially for a Shakespeare company to do it, and I give them all the credit for it, and good on you, Chicago, for having this there. So support that. I also am recommending the touring production of And Juliet. I've mentioned this.
0: Wait, before you move on, I'm trying to remember his name. Lucas Hedges.
1: Yes.
0: Lucas Hedges did this in London.
1: Yep, that's right.
0: Which would have been absolutely fascinating to see. I would have seen that on Broadway when we were there, if it would have been on Broadway.
1: Yeah. But I mean, we know the story, so it's...
0: I miss Lucas Hedges.
1: I do too.
0: What is he in lately? We need to look that up.
1: He's in some small films, as I recall. And I think he might be doing a television thing. But this is, you know, for the actors, I saw their interview with the 2 actors playing the lead roles in this. And, you know, they're very mindful of the pluses and minuses of the material, the congratulations and the negatives, where people liked it or didn't like it, or however they felt about it, or that it should have won the Oscar or the film. There's a lot of swirling around, but it's sure worth seeing as a piece of theater, I think, as a theater experience. So that's why I'm recommending it. May I continue?
0: Yeah.
1: Okay.
0: No, I'm processing Brokeback Mountain. I have such thoughts, feelings.
1: I know you do.
0: About Brokeback Mountain. One, because it reads as something that a straight person would write, which is, you know, and I don't care that it's Annie Prue. It's just, it ends in tragedy. And I'm like, okay.
1: Well,
0: Yeah.
1: It is what the material is what it is. I'd like to see, I'm very impressed that a Shakespeare theater would do it. I'm very impressed by that. And I would love to see it for that, to reward that alone. So the fact that you're in Chicago and you've got a couple days, run down there and get the tickets for those last three shows because it closes on Saturday.
0: It is highly regarded.
1: I'm sorry, on Sunday the 28th. I beg your pardon. So two on Saturday, one on Sunday. Then I'm going to direct you to Anne Juliet, which is a tour coming to Chicago, coming to the Auditorium July 22 through August 2. And Juliet is described as the story of if Juliet hadn't taken her own life at the end of Romeo and Juliet, what would her life have been? Which I think is a fascinating idea, a very feminist idea, and I applaud it for that. But there's also a queer love story within this show that is with a non-binary character.
0: I didn't know that.
1: Yeah, and I'm told it's very unusual to have a queer love story centered like this. It's not the lead, it's not Juliet. You know, she has her own things to do, but this is like a secondary relationship that's very front and center. And so do you call that a queer show? It certainly has a queer point of view at the very least. And so this is another show that we wanted to see in New York and we're not able to because I don't remember what the reason was, but it was one that I mentioned. I sit there in New York and make, you know, give them six ideas and then they pick a seventh one that they're all familiar with. You know, what is that about human beings that they want to see what they already know?
0: No, that's not how that happened. We gave Jim a carte blanche to say, which show do you want to go to? And he couldn't land on one, frankly, is the answer there. I distinctly recall saying, I'll go to anything because I got to go see Vanya with Andrew Scott, which yes. is the only thing that I cared to see when we were there. And then I said, you all came with me for that, so I will go to anything else. And then Jim couldn't come up with something, and so here we are. But anyway, now that we've set the record straight, so to speak, on that one, we have to fit in a break here. When we come back, we're going to talk about more theater with Onstage with Jim Pounds. 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A very quick break. Don't go anywhere.

0: It's four words no parent should ever hear. 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

0: Welcome back to The Gailey Show. I am John Parker. We're coming up on the bottom of the hour. It is the fourth Friday of the month, which means it is our monthly segment On Stage with Jim Pounds, where Jim, our executive producer, takes a look at current and upcoming theater in Chicago, Madison, and the Twin Cities. Already we've covered both Madison and Chicago, so those shows that Jim has been talking about and sharing with us in Chicago are Brokeback Mountain at Chicago Shakes, which closes this weekend. So yes, it is Friday night. You have to get your plans in order if you are in Chicago. And then Juliet at the Auditorium in Madison. Jim is giving us a good preview a few months ahead of Jonathan Van Ness's tour, which is coming to the Barrymore Theater, and then maybe Happy Ending, which is going to be at the Overture Center for the Arts, the national tour of that, later this year in November. So now we turn our eyes to the Twin Cities.
1: I want to ask a trivia question before that. The music that just played us in, which I love, what is the song in Beetlejuice where as soon as they start playing that song, everybody starts...
0: Deo?
1: Yeah, they start reacting physically. Whenever Deo. I hear that song, I start Deo. Dancing like a moron. It's interesting how music can, you know what I mean, overcome your common sense.
0: Well, it's very lively.
1: Or dignity.
0: It always makes me giggle every time I see it. It's very hard to keep a straight face, if you were.
1: So in the Twin Cities,
0: if you will,
1: I will recommend Sight Unseen, because I think this material is interesting, is The Prom, which you might know from the, was it a television movie version of it or a miniseries that had been done?
0: Was it Netflix?
1: I don't know. Andrew Rannells was in it and...
0: Barely.
1: And what's his name? Corden was in it.
0: Nicole Kidman.
1: Right.
0: James Corden. Was Meryl in it?
1: Yes.
0: Yeah, because she's
1: so
0: in
1: you probably,
0: everything.
1: You probably know that material, The Prom. This is the stage version of it. And it's going to be done by Lyric Arts. Now, let me give...
0: Oh, wait. Hang on. That was the year... It was Netflix, I think. Because that was the year that The Prom came out and Boys in the Band... Mm. And I think both of them were Ryan Murphy productions.
1: Oh, I see.
0: And the only guy that got nominated for any award of those two films was the straight cis guy, James Corden. And none of the other actors in either of these Ryan Murphy queer productions got nominated. And I just about had a meltdown for any type of award. So
1: it's hard for straight people to vote for us.
0: Now, The Prom is about a high schooler who wants to bring her female partner to the prom.
1: To the prom.
0: And the school is like, heck no.
1: Heck no.
0: Yeah.
1: So this, it's, you know, you've seen the story before, I feel like, but here it is now turned with a queer lens to it. And I want to give a shout out to Chanhassen because they had done The Prom a year and a half ago, so maybe 2 years ago. So good on them. And now Lyric Arts up in Anoka, you know, the Halloween capital of the world, they're going to do it. And the dates are July 10th through August 9th. It's directed by Amanda White. And I'm really intrigued to see this. I give Lyric and Chanhassen a lot of credit because it just gives an opportunity for people that don't like it to shoot their mouths off. But go see it and just ignore the naysayers.
0: Well, we saw a production of Kinky Boots there last year.
1: Yes, we did.
0: Or the year before, and it was very good.
1: Yes, we did.
0: So,
1: yeah, they are.
0: I would trust them with this material.
1: They have a wide variety of programming. I mean, there's very comfortable stuff that you know exactly what it, and then there were none or something like that.
0: Yeah. But they, oh, Mousetrap?
1: Mousetrap.
0: We saw Mousetrap there too.
1: But they really do shake it up there.
0: If you are just tuning in, it is the fourth Friday of the month, which means it's our monthly segment On Stage with Jim Pounds, our executive producer, who has performed in over 100 shows at theaters across the Twin Cities over his theatrical career. Jim, in this segment, takes a look at current and upcoming theater in Chicago, Madison, and the Twin Cities. So that was The Prom in Lyric Arts, which is north, a suburb of
1: Anoka
0: of the Twin Cities. Mm-hmm. So what other show do you have for us?
1: This one's a softball. I'm sorry. This was very easy. And it only has, It only runs through Monday, the 29th. So you're also get ready, set, go.
0: Oh, I know what this is.
1: And that is Midsummer Night's Dream by Modern Rep, directed by the one and only Grant Sorensen.
0: They're going to think we're so obsessed with
1: it. I know. But here it is. I love traditional Shakespeare. I've done traditional Shakespeare. I love it. No knock on traditional Shakespeare whatsoever. But these shows are also, as and Juliet also shows, you can take some of these elements and you can create a new flavored cake out of it. And because you know what the story is, perhaps, you can take it and twist it, you know, and learn other things from it. And certainly the six gentlemen in this production sort of rip the cover off of it and throw it all over the walls and jump up and down.
0: It is very queer. And it feels fair. It feels fair to be mentioning it because we are the Gailey Show and we're based in Minneapolis and it is Pride Weekend here in the Twin Cities. So it feels fair. I mean, and what I mean by, you know, we've had the entire cast on. So you can watch that interview. I think it was last week we had the entire cast on. We also talked to the director, Grant Sorensen, a couple weeks ago. And as someone who literally formally trained in Shakespeare, I can tell you that it is an absolute delight of a production. It is super queer. It's in a very interesting space. They handle the language very well, and it's accessible. That's what I mean by they handle it very well, very accessible. And it just, it's a show that I've seen so many times that I was literally able to like quote the lines along with them. These are the forgeries of jealousy and ever since middle summer, spring, et cetera, et cetera. But it felt fresh to me. And I haven't felt that way with A Midsummer Night's Dream in a very long time. Right. And this thing, I knew all the jokes. And this one had new jokes or reimagined, you know, new jokes in there. They got some belly laughs out of me in this one. So this is coming from, you know, someone who was like, okay, Midsummer, here we go. And it was very queer and I very much enjoyed it. And so they're going to think that we're obsessed with them. And we kind of are because I haven't seen a queer version of A Midsummer Night's Dream. And I just get really geeked about, you know, I spent so much of my life early 20s, rather, just saturated in Shakespeare. And so it kind of reminded me, it did remind me of my love for Shakespeare and his works. And so it's also felt a little nostalgic for me, which is why I'm feeling extra obsessed. I'm just going to say it. I'm obsessed with this production.
1: Well, and for historical purists, it is as Shakespeare's productions would have been in the time, all performed entirely by men. Now, then they've put another spin on it on top of that, but that's, you know, authentically true. And it made me think what can be done with other Shakespeare plays. Grant has me thinking about that subject, which is interesting.
0: For sure. And a special shout out to A Midsummer Night's Dream at the Great River Shakespeare Festival, which is being starring Will Sturtevant, who is a member of the community as well. So also support our queer brethren, fellow artists in their productions, Great River Shakespeare Festival. All right. Thank you, Jim, for another excellent segment of On Stage with Jim Pounds. We're going to have Melissa Marr when we come back. 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
3: From the Weatherology Weather Center, I'm meteorologist Laura Lockwood. Lows dip down to about 60 tonight under mainly cloudy skies. Northeasterly winds 5 to 10 miles per hour. Sunshine mixed with clouds at times. Tomorrow, daytime highs approaching 77. Lows dip down to about 64. Tomorrow night, partly cloudy skies. Slight chance for showers. Sunday, highs level off around 86. 93, lots of sunshine Monday. That's your latest Chicago weather update. Right now, 62.
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0: 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You're listening to The Gailey Show. It is 33 minutes after the hour. I'm your host, John Parker. Melissa Marr is the best-selling author of the Wicked Lovely series, among many other novels, short stories, and fiction for teens and children. Her books have been translated into 28 languages across the globe and have been bestsellers in the U.S. and abroad. Her newest novel just came out this week. It's called A Treason of Magic. She joins us now. Melissa, welcome to The Gailey Show.
1: Thank you very much for having me.
0: All right. So tell us about A Treason of Magic. What can readers expect when they turn to page one?
1: I think it's basically Buffy the Fairy Slayer.
0: Oh my God, I love this.
1: So, thank you. It's ball gowns and beheadings, monsters and kisses. But it was basically, I was trapped during the pandemic and I go to Scotland regularly and I grew up in Appalachia. And so I wanted trees and nature, and to find that, I had to make it up in a book because, for health reasons, I have heart failure and lupus. Mm. I couldn't go outside. So in order to get my nature fix, I wrote a book.
0: What an amazing story. Thank you for sharing part of that with us. It is a second chance romance, which is a beautiful trope, one of my favorites. How did you choose to go about writing a second chance romance in your new novel?
1: Well, I think in the queer community, a lot of us have had those sort of heartbreaks when we weren't quite ready for the romance. Mm-hmm. I know in my case, there have been plenty of people in my past that our timing was wrong. Yeah. You know, my wife was in the army during Don't Ask, Don't Tell. Wow. I think it's very much a part of our community. And I suspect it's a part of every community. I mean, we meet people, but you've got career, or you're moving to one state, or they're moving to another state. And I think love happens either way. And it's sort of a joke with my wife and I. When I moved to Arizona, I ended up looking at a house on the same street as her parents, and I didn't know that. Oh. And it just sort of felt like, the universe is sending us together. And it was kind of glorious to realize that, like, we were in North Carolina at the same time. We moved here roughly 6 months apart. It was like the universe was just like, okay, closer, closer. And so it's a trope that I think is pretty powerful.
0: I do think that, it's a universal experience regardless of gender identity and sexual orientation. But I think second chance romance hits differently with the queer community, because one of our first like lived experiences is isolation, right? Like being the only one until you get out into the world and you're able to meet others. And so I think that it just, there is something magical and destiny about the idea of a second chance romance, or just to have the feeling that the universe is bringing you together with someone when the time is right. And it's one of my favorite constructs, tropes for books. Can we dive into the juxtaposition of your two heroes, heroines, Gabrielle and Isabeau, and because one is a duty bound to become the hunter, and now I'm kind of getting like that, those Buffy vibes, totally see that, destined once in a generation. And then you have Isabeau, who is essentially a rake, if you will.
1: Yes.
0: I don't know if that's the right word that you would want to use for
1: that
0: it.
1: That is the right word. That is exactly what I was working with. Thank you.
0: All right. Good, good. I'm glad. So talk to us about Gabrielle and Isabeau.
1: I mean, I feel like most people have the sense, again, of duty and obligation. And with Gabri, she knows her duty. She grew up for this mission. And, you know, Isabeau just kind of grew up to have a good time. she has privilege. She's good looking. She's the niece of the queen. I mean, the only thing she's ever wanted that she's lost has been Gabrielle. And so looking at what that means, like, what is your drive? What do you pursue as a person? And I find it kind of interesting because I don't mean to write the same ideas repetitively, but I think a lot about duty. I think a lot about our social obligations. And I think about what that means in conjunction with happiness. And I think that's sort of what these characters are both playing with mm-hmm. in their story. You know, what is it that you feel obligated to deliver? What is it you feel outrides that, outweighs that? And there are things that I think we all want that are out of reach due to our socioeconomic or mm-hmm. historical or cultural circumstances of birth. I grew up rural poor. Pursuit of an education was how I could get a check eventually. Mm-hmm. And, you know, my wife grew up in the military. Both of her parents were service members. It didn't occur to her not to be. And so I think playing with those ideas ultimately creates conflict. And, you know, conflict is the root of every good romance in fiction.
0: Yeah. Yeah. Tell us about the hunter, the title, the role of the hunter. You know, so in Buffy the Vampire Slayer, we have the Slayer. Gabrielle, as you said, has literally been trained from birth by her father to take on the mantle of the hunter, even though there's an innkeeper along the way, but let's not get into that right now.
1: Sure.
0: What is the hunter, the role, the person, the duties of?
1: I think I started out with the idea of inheritance. For a number of years, my father would refer to me as his son. I was the one that, yeah, he didn't mean it in a disparaging way, but I was the eldest. I was the person who was his power of attorney. I was the person who, when he or mom ended up in the hospital, yeah. I made those decisions. And when I first sold a couple books, you know, I paid off their house. I took care of things. That was my obligation as the eldest. And it never occurred to him or me that that should change based on the fact that I happened to be technically a girl. Mm-hmm. And so I started thinking about all the places that we think of inheriting and gender roles. And I thought, well, it makes sense to me that in a world inspired by Scotland, a woman could inherit a title, a woman could inherit the duty, and that there would be people that have resistance to those ideas. But also, there isn't that, I wanted a queer normative world. I wanted a world where being who you are, regardless of orientation and gender identity and point of birth, all of those things were negotiable. Because I think that's how the world should be. I think it made sense. So yeah, that's what I was playing with.
0: Can you tell us, obviously no spoilers, but can you tell us about the Beast?
1: And I love the Beast. I think that we all carry that potential within us. I'm trying to do this in a non-spoilery way.
0: Yeah.
1: I discovered my inner beast, we'll call it. I take a lot of medicine for my health stuff, and a couple of them turned me into even more of a hair trigger person than my Scottish-Irish genetics predisposed me to. And so, you know, I was a ready to throw down, bar fight, brawl person. All 5'2" and a lot of hair of me. And I think the idea of coming to terms with that part of ourselves, you know, mm-hmm. is part of what we have. I mean, am I still lovable with that monster inside me? Mm-hmm. And I think anyone that's taken medicine that has any side effects will feel that, will understand that idea. You know, technically it's fantasy because I don't really get claws and extra hairy. But in reality, you know, we all have that, whether or not we see a fantastic representation or it's just in the emotional excess. And I felt like that was super relatable. So that's where she comes from. I mean, it's folklore, yes. But if we look at anything, you mentioned Shakespeare while I was in the waiting queue. And, you know, Shakespeare got it. You know, magic is how we tell stories about the hard parts. I mean, whether we're looking at, you know, the glorious Mary Shelley, we're looking at Beowulf, we're looking at Shakespeare. My degrees are in literature. So the idea that we use the fantastic as a metaphor for reality just works for me. It's what I do in almost everything I write. And that's what the Beast is. You know, it's looking at that metaphor that we all have, whether it's, you know, too much ale at the pub or, you know, some medicine with side effects. We all carry a little bit of Beast in us.
0: Beowulf. Oh, so good. So good. That Seamus mm-hmm. Haney. Is it Seamus Haney version of it?
1: Mm-hmm.
0: We are here with the author of the new novel, A Treason of Magic, Melissa Marr. You were just talking about creating a queer normative world, and I love that choice. I want more of it from authors because I think there's too many people that are like, all of our stuff needs to be like the movie Tar, where it's just dreary and bleak and like, ugh. Like, I'm like, we need to have queer normative worlds. We need to be able to imagine and see what we're moving towards here and make it our present tense, not just always some vague future that we're trying to look for here. Can you unpack that a little bit more about your version of what a queer normative world is?
1: Well, to be quite honest, this is my second series that I played with that particular goal. And my goal is much like yours with that. I read a book called Remedial Magic, sort of as an answer to the issues with Harry Potter. It's a world it's a world in which people go to magic school, except they're adults. Something traumatic happens, and then you go to a world where there's magic. And one of my characters, the first question is, yeah, this is all great and all, but how do we feel about, you know, how do we feel if, because it's a Dan, a male character, how do we feel about me loving a man? And they're like, yeah, we don't care. That's fine. And just getting to write that, just thinking about that, because like, I'm sure like some of your listeners, I mean, I was born before, I grew up, came out before it was an option for me to have a wife. Mm-hmm. I had a lavender marriage because that's what I needed to do to have children. Mm. And that's what my friend needed. And so, I mean, those kind of things were just part of the reality that we know and we are trying to pull away from. So both in my Remedial Magic book and in A Treason and in the next book, A Treachery of Curses, all of those are about, well, let's just pretend we're already there. If I can pretend magic is real, if I can pretend beasts literally lurk in the forest, why would I have any trouble pretending that we've jumped forward a little bit in our evolutionary acceptance of how things should be and already have a place where –

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2: This is a WCPT moment in labor. On March 25th, 1911, in Manhattan, a fire at the Triangle Shirtwaist Factory killed 146 workers, who were mostly women. The victims of the fire were unable to leave the burning high-rise building due to the exits being locked and were forced to leap to their deaths from the 8th, 9th, and 10th floors. Locking doors was a common practice to reduce theft and unauthorized breaks at workplaces. As a result of the fire, the New York State Legislature formed the Factory Investigating Commission, whose findings led to 38 new laws regulating labor. Some of the new laws mandated better egress, the installation of better alarm and sprinkler systems, and increased availability of fire extinguishers. Coincidentally, the American Society of Safety Professionals was formed, which now manages, researches, and consults occupational safety and health across 75 countries. This has been a WCPT Moment in Labor. We are working for your rights.
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5: Welcome back to The Gailey Show. I'm John Parker. We're coming up on the top of the hour. My guest is Melissa Marr, who is the author of the new novel, A Treason of Magic, which just came out earlier this week. Melissa, as I was doing my research, I found something that I was like, ugh. We were talking about like a queer normative world, and now I want to kind of shift to a publishing queer normative industry. I read that with one of your earlier novels, you had to change the core relationship from a lesbian relationship to a gay relationship to get it sold, because originally it wasn't selling. How has the industry changed now that you have A Treason of Magic in 2026, which centers queer women?
6: It has changed so much. I've been doing this for 20 years. I've been supporting my family. I've supported various relatives' households as well. And I couldn't have done that at the beginning, writing the kind of books that I'm writing now. I just couldn't. The reality was that to make the kind of, I had to say it politely. I got lucky. My first couple deals were what they call major deals, which means between $500,000 and $1 million. So I started out.
5: Major.
6: Well, yeah. Especially for someone that was a school teacher, who grew up in poverty, and suddenly I could take care of my family. But it was very clear to me, I do some of the editing notes

0: and feedback that to do that meant writing heterosexual fiction. Mm-hmm. And to be quite blunt, that still sells better. It simply does. The numbers specifically for sapphic fiction are just not as strong. And I love writing. I absolutely adore this, but I adore my family more. And if that meant writing predominantly heterosexual characters in order to get the checks to support the families, mm-hmm. That's what I did. And I feel like we're in the midst of a shift. I mean, obviously we're seeing things like Heated Rivalry, mm-hmm. The hockey show. I'm sorry, I'm not a TV person. The hockey show. And we're seeing more, but it's still very much like that particular audience is much more robust for gay male fiction. Mm-hmm. Than it is for sapphic fiction. And, you know, there's all sorts of interesting discussions as to whether or not that's, you know, internalized misogyny or what exactly is behind that. But it is a tried and true fact when we look at the statistics and sales. Mm-hmm. When I still look at my sales of my backlist versus frontlist that focuses on any kind of sapphic primary character, so I think we're seeing evolution. I mean, obviously there were some amazing writers writing sapphic, but we see a lot more of it now. We see a lot more gay male fiction. You know, we're not seeing as many gay male authors writing gay male fiction, but that's a topic for another day. But there are some shifts happening.
1: No, see, you're just playing me like a fiddle right now. That is another little pet peeve of mine.
0: I feel like we should have tea someday, though.
1: That is a thing. Sorry to interrupt you. Go ahead.
0: No. I think it's just that there's a shift going on. I just want it to happen faster. I'm not patient by nature. I'm, you know.
1: Queer people don't have to
0: progress,
1: be patient.
0: But faster.
1: No. We're done with patience. That's not part of the gay agenda anymore. we're actually this is a huge question. We're not going to be able to get to all of it, but we're sort of at this reflective moment as like tech companies basically know everything about us, who we're talking to, when Google's tracking us and reading all of our emails, looking at all of our photos. AI is apparently in refrigerators now. Thank you, Samsung, for something we didn't need. And we're sort of, you know, questioning what is the role of tech? Is AI going to destroy us all? Talk to me then about reading and writing folklore and where you get to be in a space where you get rid of all of this technology.
0: Yeah, I mean, I'm not a Luddite. I mean, I'm talking to you through my laptop with, you know, with headphones. But I am a big fan of nature. And I think folklore, I mean, I grew up without a television. I grew up surrounded by music, not visual entertainment. We told stories. I became a writer because storytelling was foundational. I could avoid getting in punishments if I told a good enough story. I mean, talk about a way to train your child to be a writer. You know, I have trouble with authority and they let me avoid punishment if I tell them a story. Yes, please. And for me, growing up with that sort of appreciation of nature and folklore, I mean, I didn't go into the woods because there was a banshee by the well. I was late because, you know, I told my mother there was a vampire and I had to get around the vampire. And, you know, like it becomes sort of how you see the world. And because it was such a rural nature-based place, I mean, I had encounters with mountain lions. The mountain lion becomes a catchy in A Treason of Magic. You know, the giant cat that she sees and is overwhelmed by is a mountain lion that I saw in the woods as a small girl. So I think that sort of flow between nature and magic and the possibilities is critical to me. You know, I mean, and you mentioned AI, and I have to tell you, as someone that lives in the desert where water is life, these data centers will spiral me into rage, the likes of any beast. you know, that terrible quote about, you know, the biological need for water and we have to protect the data center. No, actually, yeah. We have to protect humanity.
1: Right. Right.
0: And so,
1: unfortunately,
0: folklore is resettling.
1: Folklore is resettling. Unfortunately, our time is up. I was worried about this. But the novel is A Treason of Magic. You can, we have a link in our show notes, folks, for you to get your copy. You can go to heartlandsignal.com or am950radio.com. Just find today's date for the Gailey Show. You'll find that link there. If you're on YouTube, it's right there for you on your show notes. 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That's M-A-R-R. Melissa, thank you so much for joining us here on the Gailey Show.
0: Thank you very much for having me. This was a lot of fun.
1: All right, folks, that's it for us this week. Until next week on Monday, keep it queer, America.
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0: the TPS laws. And so it is not about it's about maintaining their campaign promises to root out people that they see as undesirable, even though they are valuable contributors to our society.
1: I want to thank you both very much. Of course, we'll continue to follow the effects of this and make a correction. The quote I read accusing the president of racism was Justice Kagan, not Sotomayor. She said she would not repeat how he described the Haitian community. Lupe Aguirre, Deputy Director, U.S. Litigation International Refugee Assistance Project, or IRAP. And I also want to thank Erline Joseph, co-founder and executive director of the Haitian Bridge Alliance. Coming up, we will look at the Supreme Court blocking thousands of cancer patients from suing Bayer over the weed killer Roundup. Stay with us.
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1: Bad Monsanto by the late folk singer Michael Hurley, performing in our Democracy Now! Studio. This is Democracy Now!, democracynow.org. I'm Amy Goodman with Juan Gonzalez. In another major Supreme Court ruling, the court blocked thousands of cancer patients from suing the manufacturer of the popular weed killer glyphosate, marketed as Roundup. The main plaintiff in the case is a Missouri man who sued Monsanto and its parent company Bayer in 2019, alleging 20 years of exposure to Roundup caused him to develop blood cancer. A jury found Bayer had failed to warn him of the risks associated with Roundup and awarded him $1.25 million in damages. The Trump administration, which has called Roundup safe, sided with Bayer in its challenge at the Supreme Court. We go now to Nate Halverson, an Emmy Award-winning reporter at the Center for Investigative Reporting. Recent investigation of his is titled, "We're Bombarding America's Forests with Roundup." Halverson's new piece for Mother Jones is headlined, "The EPA Relied on an Influential Glyphosate Study Even After Learning Monsanto Was a Ghostwriter." Nate, if you can respond to the Supreme Court decision and explain exactly what you meant in that title.
5: Yeah, the Supreme Court decision ruled that the EPA is now our single point of failure for warning us about harmful effects from chemicals like glyphosate, that they alone can require a warning label. And what I found is that the EPA has been relying on ghostwritten studies, ghostwritten by Monsanto itself, to say that this product is okay.
6: So Nate, can you explain to me a little more about what the court decided here? Are they effectively saying that states cannot have their own safety standards separate and apart from a government's from those of the federal government in terms of these warning labels?
5: Yeah, that's right. The ruling essentially says that only the EPA can make a determination that something is harmful to us and has to carry a warning label. John Darnell had sued in state court saying that the laws required in his state that he be warned that organizations such as the World Health Organization had declared it a probable carcinogen. And that by not warning him They were in breach

0: of state law, and that is how he sought justice. And these cases, these state cases, have been going on for a while. As you mentioned, there are thousands of them pending. But because of these cases, all of the litigation, I think there's now more than $12 billion in financial settlements and payouts to people who have developed illnesses like non-Hodgkin's lymphoma. Because of these cases, we have gotten access to internal Monsanto company records and emails. And what those emails have shown was that internally, Monsanto had identified peer-reviewed studies that were coming out that showed how this herbicide, the most widely used herbicide in the world, could damage people's DNA, which can lead to cancer. And so as a response to that, what these lawsuits uncovered is that Monsanto launched a program secretly to hire what appeared to be independent scientists to write reports and do things like, quote, get up and shout that glyphosate is non-toxic. And then once these reports were written, Monsanto sort of steps back and says, we have nothing to do with them. And the authors say that. And then they're presented to the public and to regulators like the EPA as this independent analysis. And it's this, these ghostwritten studies that Monsanto secretly orchestrated that has absolutely infiltrated the EPA's assessment of these products. And unfortunately, in the Supreme Court case, that ghostwritten information has now made its way into the Supreme Court's decision because twice Justice Kavanaugh cited the very EPA report that relied on these Monsanto ghostwritten studies.
1: So what is the recourse now for individuals in this country who are sickened or poisoned by, not just by Roundup, but by many other pesticides and chemicals?
0: Well, what Justice Kavanaugh said was the recourse is that people could contact the EPA and let them know that they had gotten sick and that the EPA should look at it again. But I contacted the EPA when I found out that they had been relying on this ghostwritten study and that, in fact, the EPA internally had identified this ghostwritten study nearly a decade ago as being corrupted Monsanto scientists, which its inspector general's office, its criminal division, had called research misconduct. And when I contacted the EPA, they sent me a statement back that was riddled with inaccuracies. They said that this ghostwritten study only appeared in a footnote of their assessment. That was inaccurate. It appeared in the body of their assessment. They said that the studies that this ghostwritten report was citing had already been published, and that was inaccurate. These were all new studies. Actually, it turns out, perhaps not surprisingly, that were studies that were coming from data that the glyphosate manufacturers themselves had supplied.
2: Nate, I wanted to go to a clip from your Mother Jones documentary, which features a 2015 interview by French journalist Paul Moreira with the herbicide advocate, Patrick Moore.
3: You can drink a whole quart of it and it won't hurt you.
4: You want to drink some? We have some here.
3: I'd be happy to, actually, but not really.
4: Not really?
3: I know it wouldn't hurt me.
4: If you say so, I have some glyphosate.
3: No, I'm not stupid.
4: Ah, okay, so you...
3: No, but I know...
4: So it's dangerous,
3: I
4: right?
3: I know people try to commit suicide with it and fail fairly regularly.
4: Tell the truth.
3: It's not dangerous to humans. No, it's not.
4: So are you ready to drink one glass of glyphosate?
3: No, I'm not an idiot.
2: If you can, in this last 30 seconds, we have Nate Halverson... summarize the significance of what we have just heard and the Supreme Court decision.
0: Yeah, I think a lot of people have really grave concerns about a chemical that has now shown in lower courts to cause cancer. And the Supreme Court ruling didn't say it doesn't cause cancer. It didn't say it doesn't hurt your gut microbiome. Didn't say it doesn't hurt most endangered species. It just said that our single point of recourse now is to try to get justice through the EPA by letting them know. And we'll have to see how that plays out in court and what happens with these thousands of cases that are now sitting out there from people who say it gave them cancer.
2: Nate Halverson, Emmy Award-winning reporter at the Center for Investigative Reporting, will link to your recent articles. And a very happy birthday to John Randolph. I'm headed to Rhode Island this weekend and Providence tonight at 7, tomorrow afternoon at 3:20 at the Avon Cinema for the film about Democracy Now!, Steal This Story, Please, with the directors Tia Lesson and Carl Diehl. We'll be doing Q&A afterwards. Then to Newport, Rhode Island at the Jane Pickens Theater on Saturday night and on Sunday at 2. And that is this weekend. Check our website at democracynow.org. We're hiring an education program manager. 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I'm Amy Goodman with Juan Gonzalez.
5: This is WCPT telling you how you can shop blue. Happy Pride Month, everybody. The American Hockey League put out a post stating, "Pride knows no limits. We're all in on creating a community where everyone feels welcomed, respected, and included." And while the post was hit with generally a lot of respect and positivity from AHL fans, some fans, we all know who, the keep sports out of politics unless it's my politics crowd, had some other words to say. And rather than back down, delete the post, or just ignore it, the AHL decided to respond to those, saying, "Basic human decency is not politics." Give whoever's running that social media page a raise. And hey, NHL, maybe you can take a few tips from the AHL on how to support the LGBTQ plus community. This has been WCPT telling you how you can shop blue.
6: NBC News Radio, I'm Rob Martier. Vice President J.D. Vance says violence will be met with violence after the United States launch new strikes on Iran. In a post on social media, Vance said that if Iran has disagreements over the ceasefire agreement, they can pick up the phone. The American strikes were in response to Iran firing drones at a ship moving through the Strait of Hormuz. U.S. Central Command says that in response, military aircraft struck Iranian missile and drone storage locations and coastal radar sites. The death toll in Venezuela has climbed to more than 900 after Wednesday's devastating earthquakes. Rescue workers and civilians are racing against time to reach possible survivors buried beneath the rubble. Government officials said more than 3,300 others were injured when the back-to-back magnitude 7.2 and 7.5 quakes hit. The U.S. is rushing search and rescue teams and humanitarian supplies to the country. A U.S. soldier is killed during a training exercise in California's Mojave Desert. Sharon Reardon reports.
7: On June 10th, Adrian Bonzi was struck by an M2 Bradley fighting vehicle. Army officials say the 29-year-old combat engineer, assigned to the 3rd Infantry Division at Fort Stewart, Georgia, was on foot in low visibility conditions when he was run over by the 27-ton armored vehicle. Major General John Lubis, the 3rd Infantry Division commander, put out a statement saying Adrian was an exceptional soldier who was proudly serving his country. The Army's investigation into the cause of the incident is ongoing. ABC News says the Army's lost 31 soldiers in training accidents in 2025 with fatality split between aircraft crashes and ground incidents.
6: The TSA is bracing to screen nearly 19 million air travelers across the 4th of July holiday period. A TSA senior official says security checkpoints are fully staffed and prepared to welcome these travelers and handle the large passenger volumes during the June 30th through July 6th period. The highest traffic is expected on July 2nd. Rob Martier, NBC News Radio.
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0: At first, Trump wanted a regime change in Iran. He told the people, you deserve a government, or as he put it,
1: you deserve a government.
0: But now Trump's approval rating has plummeted after Americans of all walks of life rose up, or as he says,
1: Americans of all walks of life rose up.
0: Things in the Strait went terribly, but the administration keeps acting like it's not as bad as it is, or as Trump says,
1: as bad as it is, it meant something.
0: The whole thing is a mess, and getting out of it will take devotion, prowess, and expertise, or as Trump calls them,
1: devotion, prowess, and expertise.
2: Oh, God.
3: Dear God. Dear God.
2: Make it stop.
3: Okay. Make it, please. Please make it stop. I want to get off this timeline. Can I, Bella, take me with you?
4: Oh.
2: Take me away from people, too. I've had it with people.
3: We hate everyone.
4: Yeah. I know.
3: Except for Bella. And yes. She's the one that's leaving.
2: Exactly.
3: And now we hate her for that.
4: Right. I know.
3: Let me try to slog through the love. All right, so next Thursday is Bella's last day, but I understand. Everyone needs to get their love in.
2: Yeah.
3: Let's see. This is Lynn in Portland. Bella, thank you for being such a delightful and important part of the show. The vocabulary lessons have been especially helpful. I wish you all the best in your new career and achieving your life goal, writing the perfect script, part, and movie that brings Gal Gadot the best Oscar she so richly deserves.
2: That's funny. Oh, my God. Can you imagine if Gal Gadot got...
4: That would be a funny
3: I want to thank Bella Gorenzer. Wrote the part I've been waiting for all my life.
4: No, it wouldn't sound like that. I want to thank... She kind of sounds like Melania sometimes. Sorry.
3: Hang on.
4: Sorry.
3: We have a request. Hold, please. Uh-oh. California Mama Bear says, congratulations to Bella. I wish she could stay a little while longer to help Mama through the midterms. I'm really going to miss her. Y'all made such a great team. Can we get a final Gal Gadot or Caroline Levitt impression before she goes?
4: Oh, yeah. Well, of course. Well, Gal can come right now.
3: Okay,
4: Gal, is that you? Is that you? Are you coming? Are you coming now? I'm sorry. I had to get the stone.
3: All right. Harsh in my what do you call it? My crush buzz.
4: She's still hot. She's a beautiful woman.
2: She is a beautiful woman.
4: She's a beautiful woman. She's a terrible actress.
3: I resemble that remark. What was I going to say? Your Caroline Levitt. It wasn't really Caroline Levitt. It was just when she talks, you would say,
4: hey girl. Uh-huh. Hey. And then she'd come over and she'd be like, you're not hot enough to be in Tried Out. You can't. You can't do that. She's just a little.
3: She has, I'm going to guess, Delta, can I help you? Multiple times in her airheaded life. Oh, and Michael from Blue Sky, of course, we have Pretty Stephanie. Young Bella has her first screenplay plot already written, the story of a beautiful young radio host.
2: Young?
3: Shut up. That's in air quotes. It's in quotes. Why is that in quotes, Michael? Who chooses to help get millions through a shared moral tragedy over an illustrious career as a leading woman in Hollywood. Yes, I gave all that up for this. That obviously was a choice.
2: Have you ever had a lead in anything?
3: An inspiring comedy drama by Bella with a Z. P.S. You're pretty. Okay. Yes, I did. I gave up Hollywood for this, for you.
2: What was you? I mean, you had the late night Stephanie Miller show. You were the lead in that. But
3: I never had a lead as an actress. I suck. Are you kidding me? I played many versions of myself.
2: You played a nun.
3: Okay. Here's the
2: which is not you.
3: It was a novice nun.
2: I see.
3: A nun in training.
2: Okay.
3: It's a fellow nun of Valerie Bertinelli's. Okay. This is why I need my Karen in Chicago and my Chicago Steph heads.
2: Okay.
3: Because this is also, it's a love for me, but it's also just another version of I'm Always Right. And you have dragged Bella into... Thank God she's leaving, because you dragged her into your wrongness, into your perpetual wrongness of being.
2: I read this email, and I want to hear how you pronounce both of these.
3: Karen says, this was shared in one of the Steph Head text groups by Jody from Madison. Thank you, Jody. Hold your head high, Steph. You are also correct. Please see attached screenshot. The word algae can be pronounced two ways. Algae, the British English. Algae.
2: No, don't change it. It says algae. Algae.
3: Both pronunciations are correct, and the choice may depend on
2: there
3: regional...
2: There is no algae in
3: Can
2: there.
3: Can you not talk over my love letter? On regional preferences or the context in which the word is used. Algae or algae?
2: J. It says L-J.
3: You're wrong once again.
2: It does not say algae.
3: Well, now I'm going to have to read your hate letter.
2: Well,
3: although I got... Don't you love how we get all the hate? Bella gets nothing but love.
4: Hey, I have hay. My hay, it comes in the form of really creepy right-wing men.
2: Yep.
3: Oh.
4: And saying that I should be in the kitchen, you know.
3: Oh. And also they call you, said you have a porn voice.
4: Yeah, yeah. They said I should be a call girl.
3: Oh, wait till you hear what he says about my voice.
4: Oh.
3: Okay, well, this is... Chris, and didn't I end the show yesterday saying when people posted mean things to Simone Biles, who almost died?
2: Uh-huh.
3: Like, do we have to be a nation of a bag of D's? Can we, is there any way we can make America decent again?
2: No.
3: And not write to strangers horrible things? This would be from Ryan. Also, once you get through the spelling and grammar and just,
2: right.
3: It's a lot of, I don't really, it's incomprehensible. Subject line is Biden Library. There isn't one yet.
2: There's no Biden Library, right?
3: Presidencies. I don't really even get the subject of the, all right, here, just to turn it down, but help me get through it. His salutation is, little boy. That's for me.
2: You?
3: Yes. This is the thing now, whether it's Michelle Obama or whatever, you're a dude.
2: Maybe he saw your lack of boobs and thought you were a little boy.
3: I went with the young part. I'm like, oh, boy. Thank you.
2: I'm bracing myself.
3: You brace yourself for your part.
2: Okay.
3: For one, you look horrible, and your voice sounds like you've been smoking for 40 years.
4: Oh, my God.
3: Which makes me think you're downstairs is an Arby's. What?
2: I wish it were an Arby's. That would be delicious.
3: That would be delicious.
2: Yeah.
3: I don't get it. What is it?
4: We'll get back to that.
2: You're downstairs.
3: Oh, my vagina smells like roast beef. But I thought I was a little boy.
4: Well, people refer to the look of a roast beef sandwich.
2: Beef curtains,
4: a woman's area.
3: Oh, that's romantic. That's romantic.
4: So and Arby's.
3: No wonder you're gay. If you called this one woman's beef curtains. Uh-huh. Bella, thank you. See, what are we going to do without Bella?
2: Well,
3: she had explained that to me. Oh, so I am a little boy who also has a vagina made of roast beef.
2: Right.
4: Yes.
2: Naturally. It's a portion
3: sauce. So far, this...
4: Oh, my God.
3: Wow. Well, this takes on a whole... Now I like this hate letter even better.
2: Uh-oh.
3: Okay. You love Biden. Okay, guilty. And... said he's the third best economic president. Yes, because he was so named in a ranking of economists or historians, whoever put that particular list together, but okay. Please update your gay audience. Is everybody gay? Apparently, our entire... Okay. On the progress.
2: On progress 127.
3: No, that's not what he meant. On the something.
2: No, I think
3: ranking,
2: that's what he meant.
3: I don't know.
2: I think that's what he meant. Progress 127.
3: Your gay audience. Okay. And that.
2: Uh-oh.
4: Oh, no. Here we go.
2: Let's see what he says.
3: I don't need to use the word, do we?
2: Sure. Use it.
3: And that fag.
2: Uh-huh.
3: All right. I got permission, gay audience. I apologize. He just had to get this in before the end of Pride. Because we're, Pride ends next week.
2: That isn't all he said about me.
3: And that fag that thinks he's a muscular guy. Oh, I don't think he... I think there's pretty objective evidence.
4: Yeah.
2: I never said...
3: Look at you with your delusions of being muscular.
4: Never said you were.
2: No.
4: Everyone else says you are.
3: Okay. He lets...
2: I let what?
3: I can't say that word.
2: What?
3: He lets in his... Okay. Make fun of Pete for working out. Okay, I will. Thank you. Pete Hegseth is a femme.
2: Yeah. Oh, someone was triggered.
3: Make fun of Pete for working out. You have a guy that puts a in his mouth and in his...
2: Don't knock until you try it.
3: Wait, it's...
2: Seriously.
3: He's not done. He is AIDS. Okay. Wow, Ryan, that is... Thanks for all your thoughts this morning. That is
2: that's a taunt from 1998.
4: I was gonna say that.
3: Thanks for your 1989 insult, of course, but okay.
4: Oh, felt a little outdated there.
3: Uh-huh. Wow. Is he related to this baseball player? What is
2: this guy?
3: Do we have to get all these in before the end of Pride?
2: Oh,
4: yeah.
3: I mean, MAGA ex MLB star post vulgar, but Christian anti LGBT tirade.
2: Uh huh.
5: He plays
6: maybe
5: for the
6: it's
5: Giants.
6: That guy. Maybe it's the same guy that wrote
4: that. Is so hilarious. You're literally playing like at Stonewall, but it's fine.
5: Yeah, exactly.
3: A controversial former San Francisco Giants player has gone crazy online in a lengthy homophobic rant against his ex-team's Pride Night debacle. Okay, so he doesn't play anymore. None of really his business anymore in his old team. He maybe has. I'm going to say that is the letter the guy that just wrote to me under the alias. What's the alias? Because he has obviously a lot of free time on his hands.
5: Uh-huh.
3: Yeah, we see you.
5: He seems to know a lot about
3: Ryan.
5: Gay things.
4: He does.
3: Yeah, super hyper focused on that.
5: He knows what gays do in bed. I wonder why.
3: And I say that with all. I say that with all my heart and my roast beef vagina.
6: Arby's.
3: I'm getting hungry.
5: Oh God. When is she back?
3: I love you with all of my meat curtains, Ryan. That this little boy can muster. This insult soon makes sense. Like, pick a theme and stick with it.
4: Yeah.
3: Okay. I sound like I've been smoking 40 years, really? Okay.
5: Listen to your old bits, and your voice has dropped.
3: Mama's of a certain age.
4: Yeah, I was going to say, it sounds natural, though. You don't sound like a smoker.
5: No.
3: I've never smoked a second in my life.
5: You don't sound like old Lucy.
3: Except when I get sick.
5: Right.
3: Okay, hang on. I'm not done. Aubrey Huff is his name?
5: Okay.
3: Aubrey. Okay. He took to X. Of course, that's where the cesspool swimmers swim. His thoughts on, he said, because they're talking about, they're wearing pride. What is
5: they
3: it?
5: Were
3: pride
5: wearing, they were wearing rainbow hats and some players were against it. So they put Bible verses on those hats. It was a big.
3: Got it. I remember. I can't keep track of every homophobic thing.
4: It happened on some other teams too. Yeah.
3: Okay. But, yeah. All right. He said, I'm not wearing this gay bull.
5: He's an ex-player, so he didn't have to.
4: He didn't have to. We're not asked.
3: Right. Yeah, no one asked you to.
4: You're not
3: or
4: in
3: your
4: this.
3: Opinion. Queers don't watch baseball anyway.
4: I know a bunch of queers that watch baseball.
3: That's kind of a broad brush. Okay. They watch The View, enjoy therapy, and fudge packing sessions. Well, who doesn't like sweets?
4: Why did he throw therapy in there?
3: Anyone inside the LGBTQ community or those who support them don't like what I just said. I say to you, go yourselves and
5: eat a,
3: I mean that in the most literal sense.
5: Yeah, well.
3: Well, that's not a telling a gay guy to eat a... You're not, what do you think? That's a, oh no, don't sentence me to that.
5: He seems to have a deep understanding of what goes on in gay guys' beds, too.
3: Wow. Okay. All right. Well, I offer my roast beef vagina to anyone else that's hungry.
5: No,
3: while you're eating a...
5: No, thank you. While I'm eating a sausage?
3: You know what? How do we recover from this today and move on with the show? It's hard to... Okay, thanks for that, Bella. Now I'm not going to get that out of my head.
4: Oh, yeah, of course. Got to leave a mark somehow.
3: Yeah. Do not want to share that with my girlfriend. That'll be stuck in her head. She's vegetarian, so I'm in lots of trouble. All right, hey, you know what? We have Clint Kirshner, John Fugelsang, and Brooklyn Dad Defiant
5: all
3: coming up on the Big Friday Show. 19 minutes after the hour, this portion of the show brought to you by Muddy Matt. Shaking off that hate letter. I love my Muddy Matt as much as that guy hates me. 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I can't believe how soft it is, but it's just like magic. 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I thought it was a sort of a video voodoo, sort of AI. You think everything's AI now, right? I'm telling you, the paws come off dry. They can come in. The doggies can be out there just dripping wet. Their paws come off dry. It just grabs it. That's them. That's my Muddy Matt.
5: Yeah,
3: okay. Grabbing the dirt and water.
5: Okay.
3: Yeah. Okay. 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

0: Welcome, my roast beef curtains and I welcome you to the Stephanie Miller Show, as does this F word that likes to eat.
1: And my AIDS.
2: I just like can't get over how outdated.
1: I know.
2: you got AIDS. Like,
0: oh, you're an 80s era homophobe. Okay.
1: Oh, yeah.
0: Got it. All right. I cannot wait to talk to Glenn Kirshner. I have my, abort the court shirt on for a reason, obviously. Luke Russert posted yesterday. Today, our esteemed Supreme Court made it easier to carry a gun into a grocery store, decided a bipartisan 1990 immigration law that gave protection to asylum seekers fleeing inhumane circumstances was wrong, and three, made it harder to sue corporations that sold cancer-causing weed killer. Dear God, everyone gets worse, ruling gets worse than the last. I was asking when birthright citizenship is, but it's just unbelievable. And they said that all the things that he said previously to Trump about Haitian, none of that has a racial overtone at all. Yeah, like nothing that was just said about us has a homophobic.
1: Kagan and Sotomayor weren't having any of that in their dissent yesterday.
0: Yeah, yeah. No, the dissents are the only thing giving me life.
1: Yeah.
0: And can I just say, because we do hate, we hate everyone day, because obviously everyone hates us.
1: I literally hate everyone
0: so
1: day.
0: So Bella's leaving us. She's the only one that has any, you know, who's not bitter. I've been bitter since the third grade.
1: No.
0: She's still young enough to feel hopeful.
3: By the time I got to the fifth grade, I was very bitter.
0: Mm-hmm.
3: Very, very bitter.
0: Mm-hmm.
3: A bitter, bitter person.
0: Yeah. You never forget the first time you told you have roast beef curtains. Okay. Can I just, my hate everybody post. Bella says, somebody else. It's cut off on the left. Okay, don't know who it is. I don't have an answer to the Democratic family fights, but I do know those ideologues who bailed on Hillary, Joe, and Kamala got a reminder. SCOTUS is indeed on the ballot every time. Hear, hear. I was able to get... Sorry.
1: What's going on over there?
0: I just got a lot of... this one, just in a related post. Shame on every single one of you who actively undermine Kamala Harris and Hillary while we're at it. Because of Republicans, we are stuck with this Supreme Court. So maybe let's focus on voting them out in November instead of eating our own. Hear, hear, hear, hear. Farmer in Virginia. Hey, Farmer, welcome.
4: Happy Friday, y'all.
0: Hi. Go ahead.
4: Mama, I wanted to piggyback on something you said yesterday, but first I want to say, Bella, thank you so much for being part of the show. You made an amazing show even better.
2: Thank
4: I look forward to seeing your name on the big screen, and I really look forward to coming and working on your campaign when you finally run for office.
0: When she's president, yes.
1: Yeah.
2: Yeah, we'll see.
0: Don't forget who started sucking up early.
4: Right? Mama?
0: Yes, baby.
4: Listen, I think you're right, and I want to tell you my theory. John Fugelsang shot this down the other night, but I believe they dragged him off to Camp David last weekend for conversion therapy. He's been saying a lot of gay stuff lately.
1: Yeah?
0: I'm with you. Yeah, I'm sure it was another medical thing that they didn't want to have to report a trip to Walter Reed. He doesn't go to Camp David. He's not a camping person or an outdoors person. Ugh, the cover-ups. Endless. 29 minutes after the hour. Glenn Kirshner next.

0: Thriving at Home with comedian and activist Patty Vasquez. 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
1: I'm Dr. Anthony Lizerwitz, and this is Climate Connections. Ryan Reed is from the Karuk, Hupa, and Yurok tribes in California. Growing up, he learned how his people long used intentional fire to keep landscapes healthy.
2: But we were never able to actually go out and do those things.
1: In the early 1900s, states and the Forest Service began mandating that all fires be suppressed, effectively outlawing indigenous fire practices. The Forest Service has since reversed those policies, but their legacy remains. Many areas are overgrown with trees and brush that fuel severe fires, and the risks are growing as the climate warms. In 2020, after a deadly wildfire near his home, Reed became a wildland firefighter with the Forest Service, a job he held for 4 summers. He says at times it felt contradictory.
2: Fighting fire for an agency that have historically marginalized and oppressed my people.
1: But he wanted to help keep people safe. And now he's tackling the root of the problem by helping reduce the risk of intense fires. He co-founded Fire Generation Collaborative, a youth-led organization. The group educates people on the beneficial uses of fire and advocates for indigenous land management practices to build a more resilient future for all. Climate Connections is produced by the Yale Center for Environmental Communication. 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
11: I'm actually fascinated by Nixon as a character in history. I think that his historical legacy is enjoying a bit of a renaissance, but I think deservedly so. If Watergate happened tomorrow, it would be like a 12-hour news story.
12: Mm.
11: Like the idea that it would have taken down a presidency is crazy.
12: Mm. Crazy. That's the sitting vice president of the United States saying Nixon was not, in fact, a crook. Okay.
13: I think Goldwater would beg to differ.
12: Your party, yes, of Law and Order, ladies and gentlemen. Wow.
14: Thank God.
15: Former U.S. Attorney Glenn Kirk is here.
12: Get me Glenn Kirk!
14: Gangsta.
15: Former 30-year federal prosecutor Glenn Kirshner.
16: I can listen to him talk all day.
15: He has answered the call for his country once again.
16: We got that Glenn Kirshner now, and I feel okay.
12: Glenn, I forgot to ask you, can you stay 5 to 6 hours today?
13: I think he has other things to do, Stephanie.
17: Anything for you, Steph.
13: Don't say that, because she'll take you up on that.
12: No. My show isn't even that long, but, you know. You know, Chris makes a joke, but yes, my dad's running mate, Goldwater, was one that told Nixon. That Republican Party is so long gone that you literally have the sitting vice president of the United States saying, by the way, the same thing that those of us on our side have said. If Fox News and right-wing radio existed, Nixon would still be in office. They're saying, like, that's a good thing. Right? That, oh, he could have gotten away with this.
17: It's an accurate thing. It's a horrific thing for the country and the American people. But I can't disagree that if we allowed propaganda to take over the minds of the American people, then, yeah, we would be stuck with nothing but Richard Nixon's and Donald Trump's for the rest of, you know, eternity.
12: Yeah, unbelievable. So I am obviously wearing my abort the court shirt for a reason. Where do we even start? So we mentioned the dissents. Justice Sotomayor, quote, this is the man who falsely claimed Haitians were eating people's pets and called Haiti a filthy, dirty, disgusting country. The court somehow decided that wasn't racial hostility akin to declaring water isn't wet. Justice Kagan said the evidence the Haitian plaintiffs have offered includes statements by the president so repellent and racially inflected that the majority declines to put them in print. Just your thoughts on just this one.
17: Yeah. So first of all, Alito is an outright liar, period. And he's going to get to the result he wants to get to. Evidence be damned, Constitution be damned. But even more fundamentally, Steph, you know, this is the Supreme Court helping Donald Trump destroy the principle and practice of humanitarian protection in America, period. You know, this is the opposite of what America should stand for, and I used to think did stand for. We're destroying humanitarian protection, and the Supreme Court is complicit in that. Shame on them.
12: It's, you know, people are all over it, of course, online. Just, you know, give us, you're tired, you're hungry, you're, oh, F it, the Supreme Court said, forget that. What's written on the Statue of Liberty. David Jolly, who our friend, who, speaking of former Republicans who are decent humans, who I'm happy to say is ahead in his Florida governor's race, he said temporary protected status is exactly what it says it is, temporary protection for people who fled violence, instability, and danger. In Florida, our large Haitian community plays a major role in our economy, our communities, and our cultural vibrancy. To send Haitians or Syrians back to the violent conditions they fled would be cruel, dangerous, and deeply wrong. This kind of brutality done in our name is unconscionable and a contradiction of the American way. Here we are again. The cruelty seems to be the point, right?
17: The cruelty is the point. And, you know, if this doesn't continue, look, we're always looking for the points of light, and sometimes they're really hard to see amidst the Trump-induced darkness. But, I mean, Steph, if this does not inspire us to fight for actual Supreme Court reform, then I don't believe anything will.
12: Yeah, well, exactly. I mean, that's the other thing that I saw all over, social media. Our friend John Pavlovich said, to hell with the Supreme Court. The majority of these justices are morally compromised, beholden to a fascist, and have abandoned the laws of this land. History will count them as traitors to this nation and threats to humanity. I just think it's a deal breaker to say you're not for expanding the Supreme Court at this point, don't you?
17: Yeah. Expanding the Supreme Court, instituting a mandatory code of ethics that, if violated, can result in actual sanctions. And the other thing, Steph, we have to go to the front end of this process. We have to stop letting these judges lie in their Senate confirmation hearings. When they do it, when they deceive us about what they will do if they're confirmed, we prosecute them for lying to Congress. This is not rocket science. It's just good government 101.
12: To our point, Jasmine posted, we can't live with the Supreme Court for years and years. The untold damage they're doing to this country is staggering. The next Democratic president should seek to expand the court to an ideological balance. It should match the number of circuit courts, as we've said over and over again.
17: 13. Nine is not a magic number, right?
12: Right.
17: In our nation's history, we've had 5 Supreme Court justices. We've had 10 Supreme Court justices. Let's raise it to 13 to at least norm for the increase in population and caseloads.
12: And let's talk about just the racism behind all of it. David Heath said allowing people fleeing for their lives to seek asylum is a basic human right recognized by the United Nations. The Supreme Court today handed down two devastating opinions, making it virtually impossible under the Trump administration to seek asylum if you're not white. I mean, that's really what it is.
17: It's no secret that that's what the elitos of the world want. They want a white Christian nation, and they're doing everything they

0: cold, hard light of a courtroom, right, and need evidence.
1: Yeah.
0: But wait.
1: So let's just do a quick recap. Donald Trump first said, and I quote, "This will last for 50 years. You'll never have a leak. It's very strong. You couldn't if you had a knife. I don't want to give anybody any ideas. If you had a knife, you can't even cut it. It's so strong, so powerful. It's like powerful rubber." Well said, Mr. President. And then days later, he said some knucklehead with a box cutter cut, get this, a 350-foot gash right down the middle of the reflecting pool. And now we have this Trump, you know, official, this Park Service employee. And I'm not suggesting he was lying, mind you.
0: Right.
1: A guy named Frank Lance, who submitted this little two-page affidavit. And here's what he said. I was expecting to see, oh, my God, they're going to put in a sworn statement that they submitted to the court. There was a 350-foot gash in the reflecting pool, just like Donald Trump assured us. And here's what he said. He said, there was some damage to the reflecting pool, including a caulk over the foam sealant that was cut with a sharp knife or razor and destruction of delaminating surface material. What the omission screams volumes, because if it was a 350-foot gash, you would have said it. We don't know if this was a 2-inch gash.
0: Yeah.
1: We don't know. He doesn't even know. Was it a knife? Was it a box cutter? Was it a tear? We don't know.
0: And also,
1: this is absurd.
0: There's reporting, even if that's true, who knows what it was, or it had nothing to do with the algae and the, what do you call it?
2: Hydrogen peroxide.
0: And the blue paint.
2: Yeah.
0: Has nothing to do with it.
1: The peeling paint was everywhere.
0: Right. This is obviously just something Trump seized on to go, oh, this is the problem with the whole thing. Yeah, Stinson said vandals with, quote, sharp knives or razors cut the bottom of a 2,000-foot by 167-foot reflecting pool in the most surveilled city in America. No one saw it or caught it on video. News sources are reporting this as fact. I think they might actually have a lower estimation of our intelligence than Republicans do. I mean, boy, our trust in government, even in media, is just at an all-time low for a reason, right?
1: You know, corporate media is not doing the American people any favors by just regurgitating whatever some Trump employee says. And think about this. The guy who put this in writing could be fired unlawfully by Donald Trump at the drop of the hat. Do you think these people are also laboring under pressure? I'm not excusing them if they're involved in misrepresentations, but you know, this is pretty obvious.
0: Look at the Postmaster General, right? Someone posted, it's not the job of the Postal Service to pick and choose which pieces of legitimate mail to deliver. I mean, the fact that he's trying to use the United States Postal Service to stop mail-in balloting. Can you talk about that for a minute, Glenn?
1: Well, most importantly, the courts are blocking him. I mean, in the last 4 or 5 days, he's just lost spectacularly in case after case after case. The weaponization case, the Epstein files case, the mail delivery case, voter suppression. I mean, he really is circling the drain. I don't know if that drain is at the bottom of the reflecting pool, but he's circling the drain here. I mean, let's not mistake his bravado as a sign that he is making progress and winning new supporters. He's not.
0: Yeah. I mean, Gavin Newsom posted, wow, Donald Trump is holding affordable housing hostage till Congress passes his voter suppression bill. He's literally delaying help for families struggling to afford a home in order to make it harder for married women and black Americans to vote. And someone reposted that and said, Gavin Newsom's right. Not only is the SAVE Act a voter suppression bill, but if passed, it would give the loathsome piece of crap, whatever, complete control of voter rolls, where he'd be able to delete registered Democratic voters. America has never faced an enemy as dangerous as Donald Trump. Not to mention a lot of Republicans vote by mail, too, right?
1: Yeah, and all of these voter suppression efforts will fail. And, you know, the thing is, the SAVE Act, there's reporting that Donald Trump said, I don't want any other legislation passed unless and until you pass the SAVE Act. It's really the Save My Butt Act, because he knows he's going to get impeached once the Dems take the House, and he knows there's going to be aggressive congressional investigations and oversight, which will begin to expose, among other things, the financial double dealing and grift that he and his family have been involved in.
0: Yeah. So I want to focus on the victory. You know me with the happy clappy. I want to focus on the victories too. Judge Denise Casper just overturned Trump's voter suppression executive order and permanently blocked it. Now his order will not affect the midterms or any future election. Thank you, Judge Casper. I can't keep track of which thing is which. Which executive order was this?
1: This was a multi-pronged attempt.

0: that voter suppression. Okay. And the most important, the most offensive and odious provisions were stopped. There's a stop to it by Judge Casper up in Boston. So, you know, he's trying. He's desperate. But I'm telling you, Steph, he's going to fail. He's going to fail on all fronts. He's even probably going to, you know, send his armed goons to the polls. But none of it will stop us from voting. Well,
1: yeah, I mean, and also just the way we keep saying about, you know, any of us that went to grade school know that, you know, federal government does not control elections. That is the purview of the states. And so someone else was commenting on the Boston federal judge, Denise Casper, just issued a ruling that, quote, the Constitution does not grant the president any specific powers over elections, invalidating Trump's executive order requiring voters to show photo ID at the polls. The Justice Department is expected to immediately appeal. Well, with all these bad rulings at the Supreme Court, that's always our next question. Now what happens when it goes to the Supreme Court, right?
0: It is a concern. But, you know, I can see why they did what they did on the temporary protected status and the asylum cases. I mean, they had a law to fall back on. I think they're going to get the birthright citizenship case right, probably in a 7-2 Ooh. Vote with Alito and Thomas voting that. You know, to heck with the express terms of the Constitution. I also happen to think they're not going to give the federal government the power to regulate voting, which is expressly contradicted by the Constitution. But again, it's a corrupt Supreme Court, so it's anybody's guess.
1: Well, and you mentioned about sending troops to the polls. Trump calls for sending federal troops into cities. I'd love to do Chicago because Chicago is potentially a great city, but you're going to lose it. It's got to be done. I'd love to do it with Los Angeles. I'd love to do it in New York City. We remove the bad people from those cities so they never come back. And Joe Walsh said, so this is all part of his plan to F with the midterms and try to keep Democrats and minorities from voting. I mean, talk about that for a minute. I mean,
0: My money's on Chicago. My money's on, you know, Minneapolis, Minnesota. My money's on L.A. My money's on New York, because you know what? When they try these heavy handed and unconstitutional immigration enforcement operations, they get beat back by the citizens, figuratively speaking. Yeah. And the same is going to hold true, I think, if they try to if the federal government tries to invade the states to suppress voting. I think it will be the same result.
1: So let's end on a victory again, a major legal victory for our friend and yours, Katie Fang. Judge Ooh. Emmett Sullivan has granted Fang's motion for a preliminary injunction ordering the Trump administration to move forward on key transparency measures in the Epstein files case, including defending redactions, producing additional records, and publishing the disclosure log required by law. Can I say God bless the Mark Eliases and Katie Fangs and Glenn Kirshners of the world? Because we've just gotten numb to this, like you say, that's what he's obviously panicked about, accountability on every level,
0: let me add a hallelujah chorus to Judge Emmett Sullivan, who issued this preliminary injunction, which does nothing more, Steph, than direct the federal government, the Department of Justice, to comply with federal law. That is really not a reach, but the Judge Boasbergs and the Judge April Perrys and there are so many judges, including Trump-appointed judges, who are holding strong and pushing back against the Trump administration. Yeah. So, you know, as long as the federal bench continues to hold strong, but the Supreme Court, I know, I think we're going to weather the storm. I think we're going to get through it. And then what's most important come January 2029. It's accountability for these crimes.
1: Yeah. One last one, just because, you know, we try to say it every time that Supreme Court is on the ballot. These midterms could not be more critical. Matt said, watching the Party of Freedom at the SCOTUS write every single opinion in favor of the executive branch and mega corporations and against individual rights, marginalized people and victims sure is something. The lone exception, of course, being the right for individuals to carry guns onto private property against the owner's wishes. What an effing country. I mean, we have got to turn back the tide on all this. I think it was Adam Kinzinger we were talking about yesterday, Glenn, said every principle of my dad and Goldwater's and every Republican I've ever known, every principle of their party
2: gone.
1: Right.
0: Yeah, we've given up on humanitarian protection. We've given up on true equality of opportunity, and we've given up on trying to keep our kids safe from gun violence. And this is the country that six Supreme Court justices who are emboldening Donald Trump are trying to create. But F them. We're not going to let them.
1: That's right. Oh, there,
2: yeah.
1: There it is. There's our marching orders. We love you, Glenn Kirshner. We won't see you next
0: you,
1: week.
0: Love you back, Steph.
1: Happy 4th of July. We'll see you week after.
2: That's right.
0: See you
1: love
0: in two
1: you.
0: Weeks.
1: Well,
0: okay. See
1: all
0: you
1: right.
0: guys.
1: Bye. All right. 50 minutes after the hour, this portion of the show brought to you by Native Path College.
2: And yeah.
1: I forgot that Glenn Kirshner will be at L.A. Sexy Liberal.
2: He will.
1: Be, you know, running around the stage like a youngin, as I do, throwing myself on and off the stage as I do.
2: Because
1: why?
2: You no longer have brittle hips.
1: I have an enabler. It's called Native Path Collagen.
2: Yeah.
1: Because by age 60, you've lost all, I mean, like a boatload of your collagen. I'm just telling you, starting at age 30, you lose more and more every year. I'm telling you, this stuff is amazing. I put one scoop in my coffee every morning. I don't judge. Put it in your, I don't know, tea, smoothie, oatmeal, what have you.
2: Tapioca pudding.
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0: 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Roxanne says the Supreme Court is explicitly sanctioning Trump's very pointed and ongoing hatred of Haiti. It is all so up. Indeed it is. Karen in Chicago. Hey, Karen, welcome.
8: Good morning. With everybody else, I am so pissed off. Here's the thing. First, Donald Trump says that they're only going to go after the criminals, and we saw how fast that shifted. Okay, now Megyn Kelly is out there talking about how you have to assimilate or leave.
0: Right.
8: Assimilation, what does that even mean? Because I'll tell you know who assimilated? Jews in Germany.
0: Yeah.
8: They assimilated. They consider themselves German first.
0: Yep.
8: And look what happened. So don't believe anything these people say. And as white people, we need to start getting real, okay? We need to start standing up to this racism.
0: Yep, absolutely, Karen. Hear, hear. All right, John Fugelsang coming up.

0: what happens to the people who have to look at all the things you never need to see on the internet? And what would happen if you were stuck in a room with one of them? Meet the director of Job with me, Turi Ryder, this Sunday at 2 Central on WCPT, Chicago's progressive talk station. And a little update on Trump's latest legal problems. 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
2: NBC News Radio, I'm Rob Martier. Vice President J.D. Vance says violence will be met with violence after the United States launched new strikes on Iran. In a post on social media, Vance said that if Iran has disagreements over the ceasefire agreement, they can pick up the phone. The American strikes were in response to Iran firing drones at a ship moving through the Strait of Hormuz. President Trump confirmed one of the Iranian drones hit a Singapore ship, causing damage. U.S. Central Command says that in response, military aircraft struck Iranian missile and drone storage locations and coastal radar sites. President Trump's former National Security Advisor John Bolton has pleaded guilty to retaining national security information. It's part of a plea deal that will also see Bolton pay a more than $2 million fine. An illegal retention of sensitive national security documents conviction can carry a sentence of up to 60 months in prison. He's set to be sentenced in October. A viral Knicks trash can video cost a fan her job, and now the city's tossing more of them out to some lucky New Yorkers. Liz Warner has more.
3: Following the incident where a fan dumped and nicked a bin, the city's sanitation department's giving away some of the commemorative blue and orange cans in an online lottery. Sanitation Commissioner Gregory Anderson says there's absolutely no need to pilfer them from the streets, but now his agency's dispensing with five of the collector's items in a random drawing. Effective immediately, New Yorkers 18 and over can enter at on.nyc.gov/basketgiveaway. In New York, I'm Liz Warner.
2: The District of Columbia and a man who protested the National Guard using Star Wars music have reached a settlement. Sam O'Hara filed a lawsuit claiming his constitutional rights were violated when he was detained and handcuffed for following National Guard troops around the city while playing Darth Vader's theme song. The terms of the agreement were not immediately disclosed. Rob Bartier, NBC News Radio.
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0: Some more political news. Yesterday, during a closed-door meeting with Republican lawmakers, Trump got into a heated argument over Iran with Senator Bill Cassidy. And at one point, Cassidy tried to calm things down by calling Trump brother. We actually got a hold of the audio. Check it out.
1: Come on, we gotta get along, my brother.
2: Wait, you're my brother?
1: Well, not actually.
2: I can't believe you're my brother.
1: No, I...
2: Did you get a 23andMe?
1: No.
2: Should we start a band like the Joe Bros?
1: No.
2: Open up a burger place like the Wahlbergs?
1: No.
2: Start a podcast like the Kelseys?
1: No.
2: Put on suspenders and fight Bowser like Mario and Luigi?
1: No.
2: Do a magic show with tigers?
1: You think Siegfried and Roy were brothers?
2: Who are Siegfried and Roy?
1: What?
2: What?
1: What?
2: What?
1: What?
2: Sell suits like the Brooks Brothers?
1: No, sir, we're not actually brothers. I was just trying to connect with you.
2: You lied to me. I'll never forgive you. Throw him in the reflecting pool.
1: No!
3: No more ridiculous than our actual timeline.
4: No.
3: I'm glad we talked to Glenn about this ridiculous. This was the White House press release. Crazed, deranged lunatics have once again exposed their hatred for America with a cowardly, deliberate act on one of our nation's most iconic landmarks, the newly renovated Lincoln Memorial, blah, blah, blah. President Trump was right from the beginning. Fake news hacks and so-called experts immediately rushed to mock him, call him a liar. Yes.
4: Uh-huh.
3: And blame Trump, his administration's successful renovation instead of the vandals. They released a grainy photo of a woman touching the reflecting. Uh-huh. Okay. As Glenn said, this is not evidence and no one trusts anything the White House says.
4: Right.
3: And as I was saying, there's already been reporting. First of all, there's more evidence that it was from the motorcade, any damage to the actual, Trump's motorcade, any damage to the actual pool. But again, had nothing to do with the algae and the blue paint coming up.
4: Right. If someone went in and cut it with a box cutter, they should be able to produce the video of it, and they haven't.
3: Yeah. By the way, someone posted, "Hey FBI, your lack of sixth grade biology education is showing. Algae doesn't produce seeds. That's not how that works at all." I mean, there was the reporting. Remember that yesterday somebody posted, the FBI found algae seeds or something.
4: Oh, that was a hoax.
3: Yeah, right. But it went all
4: right
3: over MAGA land, right? Like that. Oh, the FBI is reporting blah blah blah.
4: Right.
3: Jeff in Michigan. Bella, it's for you.
5: Hey.
3: Hi, Jeff.
6: Hey, Bella.
5: Hi.
6: Hey, I want to say goodbye. I want to say goodbye because we barely got to know you. We're not going to be able to go to the wedding now or be at the baby showers or anything. We're going to miss you. And for Stephanie and Chris, I'd like to say you're both right. Those emails you read, those guys knew way too much about homosexual activity.
4: They certainly did.
3: More than we do.
4: Really?
6: Yeah. Yeah, I believe they are self-loathing homosexuals. I'm a proud father of a gay son and proudly support the community.
4: Thank you. We love our straight allies.
6: Happy Pride to you.
3: Thank you.
6: And goodbye. Goodbye, Bella. Aww. We're going to miss you.
3: Aww. Thank you. Thank you.
6: So sad.
3: Thank you, honey. I know. We all has a sad.
4: We has a sad.
3: All right. Bella's with us, and her last day's next Thursday.
5: Next week, yeah.
3: All right. Scott says the Supreme Court just green-lighted Trump's plan to destroy the U.S. system of asylum and refuge for those fleeing violence, persecution, and disasters. This inhumane ruling goes against basic American values, will lead to immense suffering. The court is little more than a political arm of the Trump regime and the white nationalist MAGA movement. Boy, howdy, I'll say. Maxwell Frost on this yesterday.
7: This horrible Supreme Court decision is in line with what Donald Trump wants to do. He is trying to rid our country of black and brown people. And he's trying to make more people undocumented, ripping away their status.
4: That's right.
3: Yeah. Yep. It's Senator Ed Markey. Ed Markey.
8: This decision will place in grave risk the lives of people. And Trump wants to send TPS holders back to unsafe conditions. And it's the far right extremists sitting on the Supreme Court who has just let him sever this critical lifeline for Haitians and for TPS holders from all around the world.
3: Yeah. Wow. If this doesn't, Pee Wee German doesn't send chills up your spine. Here's Stephen Miller yesterday.
9: In the first Trump administration, President Trump ended TPS for Haitian illegals and was frozen by the courts. The Biden administration came in. They flew Haitians right over the border by airplane, dumped them into American towns all over the country, particularly in Springfield, Ohio, destroying these tight-knit communities.
3: Oh,
9: and we can
3: God.
9: Finally remove these Haitian illegal migrants from the United States.
3: What's that, Chris? Yes, it is always better in the original German.
10: Mm-hmm.
3: Okay. Are we really? He's seriously back to the eating the dogs and the cats of the. Okay. CNN. Or yes.
4: He basically accused them of making this nation less pure. That's what
3: yes,
4: he said.
3: Yes, poisoning the blood is.
4: That's what he
3: said. Is literally Hitler's
4: yep.
3: speech.
4: Yes.
3: Yes. Yes, everyone was like, wow, Trump's SCOTUS case boiled over when Sotomayor blindsided Alito with blistering dissent. And then he did a dissent to her dissent. Didn't he dissent to her dissent? He's such a disgrace. She talks about, she talked about the moral imperative of allowing asylum seekers who are fleeing serious persecution from coming to America, allowing them to come, to America. She recalls incidents from Nazi Germany era, specifically one episode when 900 Jews were on a ship trying to get to, first Cuba and then to the U.S. I know it's we're getting numb to all of it, but it was an extraordinary and horrible day at the Supreme Court. Bill in Madison. Hi, Bill.
11: Morning, Stephanie.
3: Good morning.
11: That grainy photo's got a better chance of being Bigfoot than somebody with a box cutter.
4: Right.
11: But you were talking about...
3: Someone was saying it's like the movie No Way Out. They're trying to slow down the tape because it's him. He's the vandal.
11: It's the Loch Ness. You were talking about assimilation, and I'm serious, man. I'm pretty much fed up with all these Amish, and they're just not assimilating fast enough. And come on, man,
3: get a car,
11: one horsepower cars.
3: We're sick of you with your clop clop clop. Get a car. What's wrong with you? Assimilate. All right, let's go back to the other debacle of the war in Iran,
4: okay.
3: Governor Wes Moore.
12: If you're looking at who's thinking about it from a holistic perspective. Frankly, I think it was the Iranians who actually wrote The Art of the Deal and not Donald Trump, because they have actually gotten everything that they have hoped for out of this deal. And you know who is not? It's the American people, where the American people continue to pay more in gas, continue to pay more in energy, continue to wonder why hundreds of billions of dollars are getting sent overseas.
3: Iran just attacked a ship in the Strait of Hormuz, yep. Which apparently is not open, Chris, just to... update you.
4: That's not what Trump says.
3: Right. Trump reiterated his claim that Iran is desperate to make a deal. Oh, yeah. He did that right after it was reported that the country struck a ship in the Strait of Hormuz. Iranian officials warned ships they must navigate the strait through its territorial waters. Trump claimed Iran no longer controls the passageway. Once again, Trump is lying, and Iran has more credibility because that's the world we live in, sadly. Trump told a gathering of farmers that Iran is negotiating from a position of weakness. Right. He did not mention the aforementioned strike. Iran wants to make a deal with us very badly. We probably will. I think we will. But the strait is open. No.
13: Computer says no.
3: No. We knocked the hell out of them, and now we're negotiating for permission of pure strength. We know that, and the strait's already open, and we're setting records in the strait. Wow, he is really seriously deluded. The president then told the farmers they will be able to sell their products to the lovely country of Iran. That's another thing that Iran shot down immediately, is him saying part of the deal is that they must buy American products, and they're like, there's no such way.
4: Yeah,
3: we can do whatever we want with the money. It's just everything he says.
4: It's a lie.
3: Yes.
4: It's a lie.
3: Flat out lie. All right. Also, I believe he talked again about how fantastic the economy is doing.
4: Yeah.
3: Mm-hmm. Yeah. Senator Elizabeth Warren.
14: Your job would be to advise President Trump on economic policy. Is headline inflation higher today than it was in February 2025?
12: I do not know exactly what the headline inflation was on January 20th.
14: 2.8%.
12: Headline inflation now, the last one was year over year, 4.2%.
14: Okay, so is 4.2% higher than 2.8%?
12: Ranking member, yes, it is.
4: Why are we having stupid conversations like that?
3: Because we're in the stupidest timeline that has ever existed. Okay, wildly dramatic CNN data reporter Harry Anton.
10: You know, if I was a Republican member of Congress and I'm listening to President Trump, the only words that enter my mind are, oh, God, no, what are you doing? And that is because the issue has not gone away at all. Google searches for affordability. Look at this, up 500% this week versus the pre-2026 average. In fact, Johnny B., they reached, you have it going across the top of your screen, reached an all-time, well, I couldn't get the pen, there we go, all-time high this week. So, no, the issue of affordability isn't going away.
5: He needs to get in. He needs to act or do stand-up.
4: Yes,
3: write a part for him.
5: I really want him to have a stand-up special. I think his calling is... He's
10: oh, God! Like, oh, God!
5: Like he's like a cameo or something.
3: And, yes. With his charts and graphs.
5: Yeah. Can we please get on that? God.
3: Steve Ratner said, Iran isn't the only adversary getting enriched by Trump's foreign misadventures. Trump's treasury waived Russian oil sanctions for 98 days through June 17th, generating $22 billion in new income for its war machine to continue attacks on Ukraine. Okay. Oh, here's the one, by the way. Iran posted, America falsely claims our unfrozen assets will buy their agriculture. Interesting. The only crop we're harvesting is what you planted. Decades of mistrust. It's organic, abundant, and homegrown, but apparently the U.S. only exports GMO, soybeans, broken promises, and trash talk.
4: Oh, goodness.
3: Oh, my gosh. Someone just said, so anyway, Iran publicly just fact-checked the orange pathological liar, his bootlicking administration, the laughingstock of the world. Yeah, absolutely. Everything he says just gets, like, disproven in real time, right? The minute he says, oh, we control the strait, Iran blows up a ship in the strait.
4: Yep.
3: Unbelievable. All right, I need a little Kyle Kalinske, please. Okay. Thank you.
13: He wants to take your money and give it to a bunch of asshole CEOs who make slush funds and have yachts that have yachts inside their yachts. He wants to give their money, give your money to them. As you fucking starve, as grocery prices go up, as you can't pay the bills, as you can't pay for gas. He wants to super serve the Epstein class, the billionaire robber baron elites, and the left wants to make sure working people are looked after.
3: Yeah.
4: And after watching Below Deck, I know that those yachts have yachts inside those yachts.
5: Yes.
4: They do. They do. They really do. They're tinders.
3: Representative Fletcher said the purported concerns about waste, fraud, and abuse that we keep hearing are really belied by the facts of last year and a half. President Trump has pardoned, according to the New York Times, at least 70 allies, donors, and other people who have been convicted of fraud, including being convicted of defrauding the United States government through Medicaid fraud. The president is pardoning them. Okay. Just... It's too much to keep up with. It really is. Uh-huh. That's anyone else? Thank God it's Friday.
4: No.
3: Okay. One last one. Nelia says, we will never not be furious about how we are being forced to waste our time, money, health, and sanity watching a bunch of abject morons learn stuff most of us knew since childhood. Like if you stop giving flu shots to people in close proximity, there's a good chance a bunch of them are going to catch the flu. And the reason we got to endure this decades-long coordinated right-wing media agenda to make it patriotic to ignore people who actually know what they're talking about on every subject. Oh, that's make America have people that know stuff again. How about that? Is that a slogan? People that know stuff about stuff. Okay, you know who knows stuff about the Bible? John Fugelsang.
4: He does.
3: My ecclesiastical MOOC will join us in just a bit. 19 minutes after the hour, this portion of the show brought to you by Incogni. When I say my friends, I mean my friends. I'm telling you, I can't stand it. I was thought it was my imagination how much more spam I was getting, text messages, those deceptive emails, right? And you know I'm an easily duped elderly shut-in that you sometimes have to tell me, no, don't click on that. I'm that person.
4: I've told you that way too many times.
3: But how do they get your info? 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

0: America is an aspirational idea, one we're still working to fulfill. It was shaped by Enlightenment ideals, reason, liberty, and freedom of conscience, the belief that power comes from we the people, not a divinely appointed ruler. 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

0: Yeah. 25 minutes after the hour. Chris, who said, I like places like in California, even though I don't like to admit that I go to California, but it's beautiful. Who said that?
1: Ken Paxton. I read that this morning.
0: Oh, come on. You're not playing.
1: He grew up here.
0: Right.
1: He really has nothing to do with Texas.
0: He said he prefers to spend time in California where he grew up.
2: Wait, right. Where did he grow up? What part?
1: I don't know. Let me find out.
0: Hey, James Tallarico, that might be a good ad to use. Okay. Auntie Mame said, it cracks me up when people try to point at California like it's failing because of progressive policies. Like, bro, California is arguably the best place to live in America. And you want to say some stupid, like it's a socialist hell. We should all be so lucky. Thank you. It is fantastic. Okay. We have another guest quote for you. Ready?
1: All right.
0: This would be about the reflecting pool vandals.
1: Okay.
0: He's a member or a big payer to Act Blue. He's a big Hillary supporter, big supporter of Sleepy Joe Biden. This is a very political thing.
1: Gavin Newsom.
0: No, that was a terrible guess. That was Mango Mussolini on the fictional reflecting pool vandal because we live in the stupidest timeline in the history of ever. Can I just say, President Obama said Trump's tone changes completely when they meet face to face. Quote, when he's in front of me, he doesn't talk like that because he knows better. Thank you. He is a giant coward and a see. Ugh, that's exactly right. That's the way all bullies operate. And have I done another? She was right about everything today about Hillary. In March 2016, Hillary Clinton gave one of the better speeches of her campaign in order to focus on the undeniable importance of the Supreme Court, something long understood by conservatives. She noted the generational damage that could be done by her opponent, potentially impacting everything from reproductive rights to voting rights to same-sex marriage and beyond. People said she was fear-mongering for votes. I'm thinking about that a lot today. It's I Hate Everybody Day here on the Stephanie Miller show. Okay, this is why these elections, hello, Supreme Court, once again on the ballot, everybody. Robert Garcia, I'm glad he is on the case about the elections.
3: I think we should all be very clear-eyed about this. There is no question that Donald Trump is going to try to interfere with our elections. He's already done it. He's already tried to steal a presidential election. He's already tried to interfere local registrars of voters. So we should just look at his history of actions and look at what he's going to do in the future. So we have been preparing with partners across the country. There are organizations already mobilized on the ground. We've been working with legal teams across the country to ensure that we are ready.
0: Yep. Rocky in Chicago. Hi, Rocky.
4: Good morning, crew and mama, and I love you guys. You keep me sane in this knuck and futz world we live in.
0: Yes.
4: And Trump will still spin in all his minions, Lord have pity on their souls. I'm calling about the Supreme Court. They might as well call it SCROTUS because they're the Supreme Court Republicans of the United States. Mm-hmm. And, man, it's just crazy. We live in crazy times, but I appreciate you and Tom Hartman. You keep me sane in this crazy world.
0: Thank you.
4: That's all I got to say. Oh. And, nice to know you, Bella. And, good luck in your future endeavors.
2: Thank you.
4: And good luck to us all.
0: All right. Best of luck to all of us.
1: Okay.
0: Oh boy. Okay. Good night and good luck. Okay. You know what? Who doesn't need luck? Because he's the most wildly talented man, maybe in the universe.
1: Who?
0: John Fugelsang.
1: Oh yeah.
0: Joins us next.

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3: This is a WCPT Civil Rights Snapshot. We all know the story of Rosa Parks, but she was not the first woman of color to refuse to give up her seat. In 1884, Ida B. Wells was thrown off of a train after refusing to go to the back after buying a first-class ticket. After this incident, Wells began writing articles about the issues of race and politics in the South. Wells' articles also talked about her time being a teacher in a segregated school, which later led to her being fired. Wells later turned her attention to anti-lynching after three of her friends were murdered and hung before they could have a trial, even traveling down to the South, risking her own life, and wouldn't be signed into law until 1918. Wells was a fighter for so many women and people of color. Just a little something to think about when you get off of 290. Please stay vigilant about our civil rights. The fight is never over.
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0: Congressman Mike Quigley.
1: When I got sworn in 16 years ago, the first person that came up to me, of all things, was a Republican named Mark Kirk, who later became our senator. And he did give good advice. He said, the only thing that gets done here is when we meet in the middle. So there's a lot of truth to that. But, you know, what I tell folks who are looking from afar, not looking at what this president's doing, moving us toward a more of an autocracy, is you meet in the middle when the middle is reasonable, right? And you both benefit. That's a two-party democracy at work. But when one side takes the most extreme positions, it's not my job to go way out there to meet them.
0: Yeah.
1: They have to come back to the norm.
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8: There's a reason why Donald Trump is still here. God's will is that his work is not done. By the way, our president knows that.
9: Oh, God.
0: That would be noted sycophant. Tom Emmer.
9: Of Minnesota.
0: Yes. Yeah. Okay, this guy might have something to say about that.
10: With Fugle Sang. With John
0: Fugle. Wow! His
11: How
0: work,
11: that,
0: his work
11: Emmer,
0: isn't
11: huh?
0: done. Hi, good morning, John.
11: Good morning. Oh, my God, where to begin? It's really nice to watch the Republicans and Donald Trump reach that special phase of every toxic relationship known as the finding out. I've been enjoying that.
0: John, this is why you wrote a bestseller, Separation of Church and Hate. I was listening to somebody, an ex, you know, Christian woman or whatever, but just talking about how much church has pushed Donald Trump to their congregations and really, subtly and not so subtly said they should vote for him. Like the most unchristian man I think that we've ever experienced.
11: Well, I don't know about that. I mean, Andrew Jackson was pretty much a monster. We've had some pretty bad presidents in there. But, yeah, in terms of this level of fake Christianity, not since segregation.
0: Yeah.
11: Not since racial segregation have we seen this revoltingly false level of Christianity, like Tom Emmer, like a guy who despises Jesus as deeply as Tom Emmer and most of the Republicans in the Senate do. I mean, going off on, he said, Minnesotans are so afraid you're going to call us a racist, you're going to call us an Islamophobe. No, most Minnesotans aren't. You know who aren't? The ones who aren't racist.
0: Yeah.
11: The Minnesotans who care about racism aren't afraid of being called racist. The ones who don't care and don't mind racism, yeah, guess what? You're already in the stadium. And he's saying, like, Somalis don't assimilate. If they don't assimilate, they should go back to where... What is this guy talking about? These are the Republicans who have said our whole lives, liberty, freedom, liberty, freedom. And now that means conform, brown people. They're revoltingly false Christians. And you know what? They just despise. You know what I hope happens? I hope someone buys their home title and they're the last to know. Because that can happen, Stephanie. Do you, you know that?
0: They can use your equity. They can take out loans using your equity.
11: Oh, these crooks, they do this online. They get okay. Your home's equity. They
0: all right, just listen.
11: And I'm sitting here with my collagen people... peptides and the clean phone. I don't have time for this.
0: I love that people are quoting you online. As John Fugelsang has observed, MAGA Christians practice a Jesus-free version of Christianity. I mean, You always talk about welcome the stranger. Look at these Supreme Court rulings by these white nationalist Christians on the Supreme Court, right?
11: That's why I wrote this book, because you don't need to fight with these Christian people. Make them fight with God. I've said this before, but you just go to them and say, look, man, I appreciate it. We have to have some standards on who comes in the country. But if you're as tired of these people calling Christian refugees illegals as I am, again, Donald Trump hired these people in two different centuries. They don't care. They just want to punch down and beat up on poor brown Christians. And almost 100% of these deportees have been Christians. So here's all you say. God of the Old Testament demands us to welcome the stranger, commands us to treat the alien as one of our own. His son Jesus shows up. Matthew 25 says individuals and nations are going to be judged, heaven or hell, by how well we welcome the stranger. So ask your uncle racist, why should I listen to you and Donald Trump and reject God and Jesus? Because the Republican Party needs you to reject both God
0: and Jesus. What if Uncle Racist isn't home and Aunt Deadinside answers the phone? Should we leave a message?
11: It depends on if Aunt Deadinside's allowed to answer the phone. Sometimes Uncle Racist wants her to submit to his governing authority. You know how it is, Steffi.
0: Yes, I do.
11: You want to be a godly wife, don't you?
0: Yes,
11: be a godly trad wife.
0: Yes,
11: you?
0: I do. Right. I get all trad wifey around you. Okay, so...
11: By the way, what if Trump is feigning dementia just to humiliate J.D. Vance during the Iranian negotiations? Wouldn't we have to respect Trump? Wouldn't we owe him an apology? If Trump was feigning all this dementia just to destroy J.D. Vance's time with Iran, I'd respect it. I really would.
0: I love
11: his hand.
0: You said J.D. Vance has the smug confidence of a man who has seen Trump's cholesterol numbers.
11: I mean, what else? What else could it be? My God.
0: So the other
11: Donald Trump's cholesterol is so high, ducks are dying now.
0: So you always mentioned Jesus never mentioned homosexuality or abortion. The fact that Roe v. Wade is gone. I mean, before these latest egregious Supreme Court rulings, but this one, some leaders in the national anti-abortion movement are working behind the scenes to build a coalition willing to support the idea of criminally charging women to get who get abortions.
11: Exactly.
0: The White Rose Resistance, you've heard of them.
11: They want the death penalty.
0: Yeah, led by Seth Gruber, has been circulating a position toward that end. This is him in 2026. He said, if they, Democrats and liberals, continue to embrace every promise of the serpent, they will vaccinate trans and abort themselves into extinction.
11: See,
0: well, it doesn't seem like he has anything
11: bitches,
0: to worry about.
11: These little bitches are never going to get interviewed by mainstream media that knows the Bible and asks a hard question. They're never going to get confronted about their blasphemy. They live in these Christian nationalist bubbles where they can lie about what's in the scripture all day, and the white folks at home nod and drool on the clicker. And it's a complete lie. We see it this week with what's going on with the Somalians. I mean, what the Supreme Court did yesterday, like, there's no way to measure how much these people hate everything the New Testament actually says, because these Somalian folks, right, 350,000 human beings, overwhelming majority Christian, invited here after the massive earthquakes, after the assassination of their president, and we talked about this, Steffi, these folks have been living here years now, working, paying taxes, raising kids, and racists who have never met them have tried to persecute them and drive them away. These are the people that Trump and J.D. Vance lied about, saying they were eating the pets. These people have worked so hard, and our own State Department has said that it's not safe for Americans to go to Haiti. Our own State Department says we shouldn't go there. And these guys are fighting to send these little girls, these families, these children back to this beautiful nation that is so beset with violence that our own State Department says we can't go to. We had a few Republicans break with Trump in April and voted to let them stay here. because they have so woven themselves into our healthcare economy that if you get rid of them, a lot of folks are going to lose their nurses right away. When you deport hundreds of

0: sad. Just stories, that, you know, have to do with everything you always talk about. Church leader, child rapist, dies by suicide in Pennsylvania jail. Yeah. And Utah youth pastor dies by suicide in jail while awaiting trial for 2006 murder of his wife and underage sex. So let me just give you these details.
1: Yeah, that's not the happiest ending for those stories.
0: Yeah. This is a Lehigh County man, this is Pennsylvania, who was found guilty of rape after he was accused of sexually molesting a teen friend of his stepdaughter over the course of several years, including being discovered with the victim in Mexico by federal agents, was found dead in his prison cell. The victim told the court she was 8 when she first met him as a friend of his stepdaughter. Mm. When she was 13, he began to sexually assault her while giving her drugs and alcohol. He held a position of trust as a church group leader and youth soccer coach.
1: Of course he did.
0: He rented an apartment blocks from her house. She said she regularly picked her up to take her to school in his truck where they would get high and have sex. She said he told her it's our little secret, insisted she call him daddy. She told detective she felt guilty and terrified to tell anyone, especially after seeing him become physically violent with his wife.
1: Poor girl.
0: Again, it's literally, of course, we must have a story every day. A church leader, it's a pastor,
1: it's Roberts Court,
0: man of God.
1: Has the Roberts Court pardoned him yet? Because that's got to be coming before dinner time, right?
2: Yeah.
0: Yeah.
2: You know it will.
0: And the second one, a former Las Vegas youth pastor accused of his wife's murder in a 2006 fall at a Utah National Park he was head of an extradition hearing. He died of suicide as well. He began having a close relationship with a young girl when she was 14. He was her youth pastor. The girl's mother said they long suspected the wife's mother said he played a role in her death because of the girlfriend. So he pushed her off. I don't know.
1: Oh, man.
0: You know, as a man of God.
1: We need to go on more long car rides together, Steffi. I need more stories like this in my life.
0: God.
1: Wow.
0: But
1: I didn't know any of this. I'm sorry. I spent my entire week wearing all black at night and dumping algae in the reflecting pond. I had no idea this was going on. I've been with Al Jay Antifa all week. I didn't know it was that bad, but
0: because we're almost at the end of Pride Month, people are trying to get all their homophobia out all at once. I don't know. Chris and I got a fantastic hate letter that we read off the top of the show.
1: Yeah.
0: But
1: what do they say? What are these little breeders saying now? Let me tell me what the closet Nellies are saying.
0: Oh my God!
2: Oh, they said I am AIDS.
0: Yes, you are right. Yeah. In human form.
2: I am AIDS.
0: Yeah, yes. We're like, ooh, thanks for the 80s insult.
2: Uh-huh.
1: Okay. Wow, Chris, I did all those fundraisers for you.
0: Okay, so
1: there's nothing wrong with homophobes that hot sex with many men won't fix.
2: He knew more about gay sex than I did. So
1: I bet he did too. Mm-hmm. These homophobes think about gay sex more than you do, and that's a lot.
2: Yeah.
0: And also, he called me a boy.
2: Yeah,
0: which I
2: appreciate. He said that your down there was made of Arby's.
0: Right. I have roast beef curtains, even though I'm a boy. Right. Something.
1: Well, I almost respect him for that. I'm sorry that there's losers in America. Turns out they vote, too. We need to beat them because we have greater numbers.
0: Yep. So, and one last one. Bella, please take your organ out one last time.
1: This
0: for the mega...
1: 14 million. 14 million for a pond that looks like matcha tea. Go on.
0: I love matcha. Green tea is so good for you.
3: Yummy.
1: Okay. I'm just saying, for $3 million, I would have filled the whole thing with Evian, and I could have rented 2 dolphins. For $3 million, I could have done that for them.
0: This is the MAGA ex Major League Baseball player. If you've heard this guy,
1: these guys.
0: San Francisco
1: these
0: Giants.
1: Yes, let's talk about that bitch. Go ahead.
0: He said, "Let's see. I am not wearing this gay bull." Well, first of all, he's not playing anymore, so no one's asking him to wear the pride
4: me,
0: thing.
4: Me. Gotta make it about me.
0: Queers don't watch baseball anyway. They watch The View, enjoy therapy, and fudge packing sessions. And anyone inside the LGBTQ community or those who support them don't like what I just said, then I say to you, go yourselves and eat up. And I mean that most literal sense. I feel like telling a gay guy to go eat up is not really the insult that he's helping for.
1: Not really the take you want it to be. Yeah. Wow, I'm so depressed to know that an ignorant bigot said something stupid on the internet. I had no idea this was going on. Oh, no. Yeah, and by the way, that's all Book of Genesis, which is not anti-gay whatsoever. They're literally fighting over the rainbow.
0: I mean, I've sullied you with my roast beef curtains, my sweet summer child.
1: I'm going to use that one on my kid before the night's over. Yeah.
0: My Arby's vagina and I.
1: What I'm saying is homophobia is a rejection of Jesus. You can't feel this way towards gay people and then say that you agree with the Sermon on the Mount. You have to reject the Beatitudes.

0: to discriminate and be cruel to your gay and lesbian brothers and sisters, who Jesus never, ever, ever, ever disparages. Yeah. Jesus orders you to love them. Jesus hates the death penalty, doesn't hate gay people, and these people aren't really Christian. And if we don't call them out, we are letting them frame what religion is. And if you don't call the fakes out, then you're putting MLK in the same basket as the KKK.
1: Yes.
0: I mean, that's it, right?
1: You if we don't, are my personal...
0: Prove the fake Christians are fake.
1: My personal comedy, Jesus, which is why I've been begging you for years to do this. Give me the Sermon of Mount Me.
0: Yes, the Sermon of Mount You. Where do I begin? I need a testament to talk about Mount You.
1: All right, fine. I have one last shot. Sexy Liberal LA, one show only.
0: That's right.
1: Here
0: I can't wait.
1: With Mark Hamill, Glenn Kirshner, and more superstars to be named
0: please,
1: later.
0: I'll be getting Steffi very good and liquored up on stage to have my way with her before
1: see,
0: the encore.
1: To see so, my please. Arby's curtains.
0: All you right. have the you have the meat.
2: You have the
1: yeah.
2: meat.
1: Yeah. yeah. Okay. The Sermon of Mount Me. That's funny.
0: Oh,
1: I didn't get enough credit for that. Okay, I love you. Goodbye.
0: Very, no, it's very funny. I'm sorry. I wish we didn't have to end on this imagery. It's gonna be with me the rest of the day.
1: Me too.
0: Have a great one.
1: Bye.
0: And happy 4th of July. I won't see you next week.
1: That's right.
2: Happy 4th of July.
1: Yes, yes. All right. Love you.
0: Bye.
1: 47 minutes after the hour. You know what else? I love my Muddy Matt. I mean, not as much as John Fee was saying, but as much as I can love a thing.
3: Right.
1: You know? I was skeptical. I'm telling you, I saw the ads on TV. I'm like, no way, no way. That is like voodoo.
2: Oh, yeah.
1: There's no way that works like that. 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
4: 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Literally. 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

0: Well, I am here with Peter Galluli, the CEO of The Wellness Company. 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I'm so excited. Tell us about The Wellness Company.
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0: 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My Kevin in D.C. Hello, my Kevin. Kevin. Kevin in D.C.
11: Yes. Hello?
12: Kevin,
0: sorry.
12: You know better than that.
0: All
12: right. Come on.
0: All right. I'm going to have to go to one of my other favorite dudes, Representative Ted Lieu.
13: All right. What's causing him to chicken out again? Is it Taco Wednesday? Or is it side effects from a drug? We don't know. Oh. This erratic behavior of the president is very concerning. He has trouble staying awake at multiple White House events and cabinet meetings. He has clearly some weakness in one of his arms. He's got swelling in his hands. And the White House needs to come clean. What we know is there's a report saying that one person in America got this special new drug. It was a 79-year-old person who's very high profile. And this drug can only be given to someone under the compassionate use provision, meaning you do that if someone basically has a terminal illness.
0: It was him. You know it was him. It was Trump.
12: Right.
0: I love that Ted Lieu just says the stuff everybody should be saying, right, out loud, about the Epstein files, about all of it, about the health cover-up.
12: Yeah. That's why the White House is taking notice and is starting to insult Ted Lieu online.
0: Yes, yes, exactly.
12: Like you reported yesterday.
0: All of our Dems need to be out there talking like that. Joy Reid, my goddess.
14: The moment he's gone, everything that he has placed his name on, the name will be removed, just like the Kennedy Center. I mean, he put a tarp over it so no one can see his shame of having his name taken off the Kennedy Center. But those who oppose his fascist regime want his name removed from everything. We want him to disappear from history. We want him to be erased from history. We don't want anyone to ever remember him. And that is his biggest fear, right? That no one will ever remember him.
0: Ugh. By the way, so, you know, because he just went and had his whatever scream fest with the Republicans. So there's a lot of pictures of him and John Thune together.
12: Yeah.
0: And I know it's just one stupid thing among the mountain of lies that he's told. But this is when the White House released the results of his physical last month, it listed him at 6'3", as Trump has long claimed. But on Wednesday, standing beside Thune, who's widely reported to stand 6'4", he clearly is at least a head taller than Trump.
12: Right.
0: It's so ridiculous, but they have to lie about everything. Back in 2012, he listed his height as 6'2" on his New York driver's license. So then he, first of all, grew up. Mm-hmm. An inch, no. Prince William, who was also widely reported to be 6'3", you've seen there's a million pictures of them together. Clearly, he's much taller. The weight, they said, what did he say? By his weight, the weight makes people just laugh out loud, right? They said 224 pounds last year, 238 pounds this year. And then, you know, everyone does the side-by-sides with the athletes. It's so, like, completely laughable. Mm-hmm. And so one pollster made the point, the real problem is he's built so much of his brand around hyper-masculinity and being a tough guy and so much the MAGA cult-like behavior about is his brand of being a strong man. I mean, that and him being appointed by God or whatever we just talked to John Fugel saying about, it's just the most, like, outwardly laughable things. Unbelievable. Oh, all right. Oh, the guy, I'm trying to keep the crazies in... In line, the Waffle House teleporting FEMA official.
12: Yeah, this guy.
0: Yeah, we love him.
12: He's back?
0: No, he's gone.
12: Oh, okay.
0: No. The top FEMA official.
12: Teleported out?
0: To a Waffle House.
12: Okay.
0: That guy has been pushed out of the agency. Why?
15: Why?
12: Aww.
0: Why?
12: He was doing so well there.
15: Guys, he was telling the truth.
0: Right. They said he's taking a leave for personal reasons.
15: What?
0: Which could be... going somewhere he can rest.
15: He's teleporting out.
12: He went to go get syrup.
0: They don't even call an Uber, fella. He can just teleport directly to the Waffle House.
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19: NBC News Radio, I'm Rob Martier. Vice President J.D. Vance says violence will be met with violence after the United States launched new strikes on Iran. In a post on social media, Vance said that if Iran has disagreements over the ceasefire agreement, they can pick up the phone. The American strikes were in response to Iran firing drones at a ship moving through the Strait of Hormuz. President Trump confirmed one of the Iranian drones hit a Singapore ship, causing damage. U.S. Central Command says that in response, military aircraft struck Iranian missile and drone storage locations and coastal radar sites. President Trump's former National Security Advisor John Bolton has pleaded guilty to retaining national security information. It's part of a plea deal that will also see Bolton pay a more than $2 million fine. An illegal retention of sensitive national security documents conviction can carry a sentence of up to 60 months in prison. He's set to be sentenced in October. A viral Knicks trash can video cost a fan her job, and now the city's tossing more of them out to some lucky New Yorkers. Liz Warner has more.
20: Following the incident where a fan dumped and nicked a bin, the city's sanitation department's giving away some of the commemorative blue and orange cans in an online lottery. Sanitation Commissioner Gregory Anderson says there's absolutely no need to pilfer them from the streets, but now his agency's dispensing with five of the collector's items in a random drawing. Effective immediately, New Yorkers 18 and over can enter at on.nyc.gov/basket giveaway. In New York, I'm Liz Warner.
19: The District of Columbia and a man who protested the National Guard using Star Wars music have reached a settlement. Sam O'Hara filed a lawsuit claiming his constitutional rights were violated when he was detained and handcuffed for following National Guard troops around the city while playing Darth Vader's theme song. The terms of the agreement were not immediately disclosed. Rob Artier, NBC News Radio.
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0: guys, today in Washington, D.C., the Great American State Fair, celebrating America's 250th, officially kicked off. Yep, the fair has everything. There's giant Ferris wheels, there's a carousel. They even have a Trump approval rating roller coaster, which has the biggest drop in history. Amazing.
1: A new roller coaster for you, Chris.
2: Yeah, yay.
1: Okay. Hey, when, speaking of yay, I mean, look who's here. We've missed him.
3: Daddy Fire, Daddy Fire, Brooklyn, Daddy Fire, Daddy Fire. This is Brooklyn Dad Defiant Rap.
1: My spirit
3: so
1: animal.
3: Here on the show where we're listening.
1: Just calling you Brooklyn.
3: Tell me now, what's the name of this here cat?
4: Daddy Fire, Daddy Fire.
1: Brooklyn Dad Defiant. Defiant joins us now. Brooklyn Dad Defiant. Brooklyn Dad Defiant. What?
3: Thank you.
1: What? Yo, what up, 718?
5: What up, what up, what up?
1: So you and Chris were just talking before about this, you know, this America 250, you know, it used to be something that would bring us all together.
2: Like the bicentennial was, that brought us all together in 1976.
1: Yeah, I mean, it's just, and I was, this latest one, Leonard Cohen's estate has objected to Trump's planned use of his song Hallelujah at the Freedom 250 rally in D.C. Even dead musicians. Like, no. They said the Leonard Cohen estate has learned the song Hallelujah is to be performed at the Donald Trump rally on June 24th. This use is not authorized and the estate does not approve or support any similar usage. Thank you for your attention to this matter. I love that.
2: Yeah.
1: Even a dead musician got a shot in.
6: They may need to use some stronger language because to Donald Trump, no doesn't always mean no.
1: Yeah. Yeah, yeah, exactly.
6: Yeah.
1: Last year, Sabrina Carpenter called out the administration for using one of her songs for an ICE video, saying this video is evil and disgusting. Do not ever involve me or my music to benefit your inhumane agenda. Ariana Grande said the same. Please do not ever use my music in relation to this barbaric, inhumane, heinous nonsense. And then she added, F ICE.
6: Nice.
1: But, you know, you said it. You're there in New York, and you said who else agrees the Knicks should reject any invitation to the White House and visit the Obama Presidential Center instead? Oh, snap.
6: Yeah.
1: Yeah, well, you know, Jalen Brunson said they haven't decided yet because, of course, the owner accepted an invitation, which puts the players in an awkward situation, right? He said, we haven't discussed it. As a team, we'll discuss it. We'll cross that bridge when we come to it.
6: Look, no, there's no Knicks fan who loves James Dolan. We don't like that guy. We don't like him. I feel I can speak for the majority of Knicks fans. With that said, I thought it was really selfish of James Dolan to put that on his team, knowing how New Yorkers as a whole feel about Donald Trump, and to really take away, like, he's not a dummy. He heard the boos when Trump was there, when Trump was awake or asleep, I don't know, but he also, on a larger sense, knows that the nation is also largely rejecting Donald Trump. So to put the onus of that on his team to detract from the overwhelming, man, my Twitter feed is still rocking 80% Knicks content, 20% everything else. I love my Knicks, right?
1: Yeah, yeah.
6: But why turn a beautiful thing into a negative?
1: Yeah, I mean, stuff that used to be bipartisan, you know, teams going to the White House. But you're right. People do not want to normalize this monster, this cruelty, this, you know. You were talking about the World Cup. You said we're hosting the World Cup. Somehow we're making it harder for players, coaches, and officials to enter the country. Nothing says welcome to America quite like being treated like a suspect before you even get to the stadium. This is embarrassing. We don't deserve to host these games. I mean, that is really sad, right?
6: Yeah. It's my by the way, let me just say, it's my favorite thing to hear you read my tweets because they sound so much smarter coming out of you.
1: And I sound smarter.
6: But I was saying months ago, long before Renee Good and Alex Preti, you know, lost their lives to ICE, I was saying, you know, people should stay away from America. Don't buy tickets for the World Cup because, you know, especially if you're a person of color, especially if you speak with a Spanish accent, God forbid, you know, ICE profiles you and you get thrown into one of those unmarked vans and taken away. You know, as a visitor. It's a shame. Look, because that's the criteria they're using.
1: Look at this disgusting Supreme Court ruling. You know, we're basically just saying, you know, F it to everything that's written on the Statue of Liberty. You know, forget it. So we lost to Turkey, USA. I love that Chris printed this whole sporting the sport thing for me. We lost, but we're not out of the World Cup.
2: That's
1: because
2: right.
1: Something, something, group D, group C, something, something, sports.
7: Okay.
6: Yeah.
2: The game was here in Los Angeles last night.
1: No,
2: so,
1: I know.
2: Yeah.
1: Kamala Harris was there.
2: Yeah.
1: But, you know, we were saying, you know, the Obama Library, the Knicks celebration in New York with the mayor, it's just... Oh, my God, Brooklyn Dad, just the joy that we feel like we've all been missing, you know, just that unbridled kind of coming together in for something good, for something joyful and celebratory and not, you know, this exhausting slog against fascism every day.
6: It was a long time coming. First of all, the Knicks victory, the first win in 53 years, fantastic. And I love the fact that it seemed to me like people who weren't even Knicks fans were like thrilled about the outcome. And then to make matters even worse or better, whatever, the only loss those Knicks suffered was the night that Donald Trump took a nap at the Garden.
1: Yes, he's like a cloud. He's like a giant dark cloud over America. He just ruins everything. I mean, this reflecting pool thing, I mean, what else do you say? You said the reflecting pool was supposed to last 50 to 100 years. It didn't last 50 days. Now they're begging for volunteers to save a $14 million renovation from being overrun by algae before July 4th. And you said it's objectively hilarious, except it's D.C. looks like, what did I say yesterday, Chris? Like Mad Max Beyond Thunderdome. It just looks, it's just decimated. The lawn from this stupid UFC thing, the East Wing, it's a demolition scene, the entire city.
6: It's unreal that grown people, even in his administration or whatever, or on right-wing media, are like, yeah, vandals, sure, that's right. That sounds perfectly legit. And it doesn't. It sounds ludicrous. It sounds like a story he made up that's not even as good as my dog ate my homework. You know, it's like... You know, he gave a no-bid contract to a guy who looks like a Batman villain. And, you know.
1: We decided Oliver Hardy from Laurel and Hardy, but yes, okay.
6: Yeah, and we all saw the process. It looked like the least professional process that these guys undertook to apply that paint or whatever it was. And then they were surprised that you paint something dark blue and that immediately makes the reflecting pool hotter, which is a welcome environment to algae, lo and behold. And then they dumped, you know, gallons and gallons of hydrogen peroxide.
1: Which killed the ducks. So, like, you could, anyone that knows eighth grade science could have told you any of this, right?
6: Yeah, yeah.
1: So
6: I also noted that the fact that, you know, he said that he alleged that someone cut a 350-foot long strip.
1: Right.
6: Do you know, like I was saying the other day, like if you've ever tried to cut wrapping paper, a straight line on wrapping paper, that's only 2 feet, right? It's only 2 feet. It's dang near impossible to do it.
1: I always say, Brooklyn Dad, that because he's so ridiculous, he's made his whole party ridiculous. This guy, Texas Republican Troy Nels, he's one of them. So he said anyone who vandalizes Donald Trump's reflecting pool should be forced to sell their homes, cars, and even their pets to pay for repairs. He says something ridiculous, and they have to say something even more ridiculous. He parroted the president's narrative that issues with reflecting pools were not caused by the $16 million renovation he ordered, but by nefarious saboteurs conspiring against him to damage his pet project. He said, I would take their homes if they have a home, if they have a car, hell, if they have a dog. A visibly angry Nell said, I make them sell everything to fix it. Elected Republicans and conservative media outlets, as you said, including Fox News, have largely fallen in line with Trump's baseless claim the reflecting pool has been sabotaged. I mean, we've seen this before, January 6th, whatever. It's just stuff.
6: They're eating the cats and the dogs.
2: Yes.
1: Yes. We were saying it earlier to Glenn Kirshner, Brooklyn's dad, that you don't know who to believe. If it's from their park service, you don't even, internal documents reviewed by the Times found that two National Park Service workers did indeed find two small cuts within the foam lining. But those cuts were entirely unrelated to the paint coating that has been floating up to the surface, and to the blooming algae problem. So, it's just a thing they seize on to go completely crazy with their conspiracy theories, right?
6: I don't even want to grant an iota of legitimacy to their investigation. It's ridiculous. But let's assume that I was going to give an ounce of legitimacy.
1: Right.
6: If you look at you've seen those pieces that people hold up out of the water, right? They reach into the water, they pull out a piece, and you see those edges are not, exacto knife sharp and straight. They are jaggedy and ragged, like as if, chemicals loosen them up and release them from what they were stuck to. It's ridiculous.
1: Yeah.
6: It's ridiculous. The guy can never accept responsibility for bad decisions that he's made or mistakes he's made.
2: Right.
6: And this was a huge mistake from his bad decision of the no-bid contract, the guy who didn't know what he was doing. Hey, I need some paint on this surface. And you could do that, right?
1: One of them from the administration is crazier than the next. We were just saying the Waffle House teleporting top FEMA official has finally been ousted, but it seems like being crazy is part of it. Like, I'm not sure why he was ousted, because, right, he parroted all the the election fraud conspiracies about 2020. But I had to review Brooklyn Dad. He was the one that also said a dead girlfriend once lifted his car off the road to avoid a crash, and Satan once spoke to him while he walked across Spain after collapsing inside an Indianapolis Lowe's. He came to in a McDonald's parking lot across the street with 15,000 steps logged on his app, a Big Mac in his lap. And little understanding of what that's where he said then he was teleported.
2: It's the Big Mac in his lap.
7: Yeah, amidst all that, he had time to get a Big Mac. Right.
1: I had a friend that used to deny she ever ate fast food, and then, if you were in her car, she'd come to a stop, and, all this, the wrappers and stuff would come out from under the seats. All right. All right. The stupidest part of the stupidest timeline. 19 minutes after the hour, we have the Brooklyn Dad for the whole hour.
2: Yes, you do.
1: This portion of the show brought to you by Quince. Oh, my God. I'm going to go in Quince today,
2: Okay.
1: Here's the thing. 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
2: Right.
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0: Stephanie Miller.
1: Oh. Yay. It is the Stephanie Miller Show. Brooklyn Dad Defiant is here. We love him, love him, love him. Yes. You posted Trump just threw a massive tantrum, canceled the signing of a bipartisan housing bill that would have lowered rent for millions, all to force his voter suppression bill. Senator John Kennedy talked about it. He said, We won it last night. I'm much relieved. You have to understand what these resolutions are. They're resolutions by the Democrats to direct the president to cut and run in Iran. Oh, my God. Remember that from Iraq? Cut and run. We can't cut and run.
2: Yeah.
1: I mean, First of all, Iran, he's a laughing stock anyway. They just fired on a ship in the Strait. The Strait is not open. Yeah. You know, they're like, oh, you're hurting the president's ability to negotiate. He's the worst negotiator in the world. Iran is laughing their asses off, right?
3: The one thing that he seems to be good at is making a fool of himself.
2: Yeah.
3: There are ways to do this Iran war without looking like a complete imbecile. First of all is to not do it, right?
1: Right.
3: But if you had to, if you were compelled to go along with Netanyahu and his game plan or whatever, then you hire some competent people, not like Pete Kegsbreath.
1: Yeah.
3: You know, some people who know what they are doing. Some people who have common sense. Some people who don't make their decisions based on what party you're in.
1: Yeah.
3: You know?
1: John Kennedy said our meeting with President was like an episode out of Euphoria. He came in smoking hot, and I'm not talking about his looks. Is this part of the delusion that they must pretend he is somehow good looking and all powerful and clearly not aging at all? One source described the lunch as a total cluster, and yet they still caved to him, mm-hmm. right, on the Iran thing. They had the thing all ready to announce the housing thing, and he just torpedoed it, right?
3: Yeah, he snatched defeat out of the jaws of victory, that's such an easy win. It's a layup. The Republicans had nothing of substance to bring back to their constituents about. Instead, he's focused on let's cheat because I have crapped the bed so badly on the past year and a half. There's no way that we're going to be able to win legitimately. So he's already committed to the only way I have a chance of keeping the Democrats from impeaching me a third time is to try to rig this election.
1: Yeah. And you said it best. You said Trump has overplayed his hand. He might have fooled voters for this long, but they're seeing his waste, fraud, and corruption for what it is. He's wasting our money while he tells us there isn't enough for kids' lunch or health care. I mean, they're estimating, Brooklyn Dad, that this is going to cost us $1 trillion, this Iran debacle, at the end of the day. And who even know? You know, I don't see any end in sight, actually, right now. But which is why you said this is huge. Polymarket prediction chart shows Gavin Newsom pulling even with J.D. Vance and Marco Rubio 2028, with Vance and Rubio displaying cowardice and incompetence daily. I like our chances with Newsom, Ossoff, or anyone who runs. I think we have a remarkably strong bench, don't you?
3: Oh, yeah. I'll say my personal favorite is Ossoff. I like him. I don't know why he's level-headed. I think, like Newsom, he's also easy on the eyes,
2: That counts. Unfortunately.
1: Yes, oh, listen, we're in Hollywood. There is no deep end in this pool.
4: Oh, yeah.
1: Yeah.
3: But most importantly, they are rational and intelligent. Mm-hmm. So, guys who can speak in complete sentences. So, you kind of miss that after Obama and even President Biden, we're back to crazy. Nobody knew that the word that the letter B was at the end of the word gum.
2: God.
3: Wow.
1: All right. 29 minutes after the hour. More Brooklyn Dad Defiant.

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1: This is WCPT telling you you can shop blue. With the Trump administration making over $1 trillion in cuts to Medicaid and the ACA, let's take a look at some health insurance companies that support the Democratic Party. CVS Health. CVS Health donated $938,000 to local action committees, sitting in the middle of a 50-50 split on parties they donate to. But with donations from senior leaders and other employees, 64% of their donations went to Democrats. Walgreens. Walgreens donated $316,000 to local action committees in 2024. But it's also a 50-50 split with their political donations. But with their senior leaders and other employees, 70% of Walgreens donations went to Democrats. Blue Cross Blue Shield. In 2024, Blue Cross Blue Shield donated $5 million in political gifts. It was a 50-50 split between both parties, but with senior leaders and other employees' donations, 64% of those donations went to Democrats. This has been WCPT telling you that you can shop blue.
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10: There is every single day a debate going on in the Democratic Party. And for me, this is why I'm a big believer in just new leadership, significant change. The old models do not work for people, and that includes in the Democratic Party. I think since Biden was in, like, we need new leadership in the White House, the House, and the Senate, and on both sides of the aisle, that includes Democrats.
11: Senator Alyssa Slotkin, your thoughts on that? Brooklyn Dad.
12: I think she's absolutely right. And I've heard some people, like, you know, clutching pearls over, you know, the Mom Donnie, for instance, backed three progressive candidates in New York
11: City. So much pearl clutching.
12: Oh, yeah, you know, because, well, you know, it's a little shocking that these incumbents were primaried and beaten, like, not by small margins, but, like, decisively beaten.
11: Right.
12: But ultimately, you got to let the voters
11: decide.
12: Speak up. And, yeah, and, that's it.
11: We've been saying all week, we're so sick of these labels. You know, I think whatever Mandami's doing in New York, you go, okay, if that's democratic socialism, people are like, yes, please. We like that, whatever it is he's doing. Right.
12: Speaking of which, the latest thing he's doing is the rent freezing, right?
11: Yeah.
12: And, you know, Republicans talk about it like it's such a bad thing. I remember when my grandmother was still alive, I took over her apartment when she moved out to California. And her rent back in 1990 was $300 a month. And it was rent controlled. And, you know, it was a wonderful thing. Why would anybody complain about, you know, a rent that doesn't increase every single year? That's a great thing.
11: Right. Trump torpedoing this housing bill and literally saying to Mike Johnson, no one gives up about housing. It's like, what? He's just writing the ads for us. Like, affordability is a hoax, blah, blah, blah. I mean,
12: He had to add something on to, I love the inflation, and I'm not paying attention to the financial situations of Americans. Like, so now he's got three matching pieces. That's great.
11: Right, right. Well, anyway, but, you know, yeah. I mean, I think of the, and also, by the way, did you see this pathetic thing last night? Was this the kickoff of America's 250, this, like, smattering? I wasn't even a crowd, was it? It was a smattering of this rally on the National Mall was supposed to be the kickoff for the whatever. So Transportation Secretary Sean Duffy, talked about the musicians that had all dropped out. He said those libtards who canceled on us to the crowd. They're saying the crowd was smaller than some outdoor movie screenings. Trump did not appear to enjoy his speech. It was like he wrapped it up like for him in like under a half an hour. He asked for a bigger turnout for his next appearance. He said, please show up. Oh, he's at his Jeb Bush, please clap phase. Many of the diehard few who did show up left. You saw them streaming out when he's in the middle of his speech. I mean, it kind of bears out the polling that he's hit like 30%, basically.
12: You love to see it. Yeah, I mean, who is actually even paying attention at this point? Because he just repeats the same lies over and over, and it's all about me and how great I am and how awful the Democrats are, and just rinse and repeat. And they're rigging the elections, and, you know, they're attacking my reflecting pool, and all I'm trying to do is put my name all over Washington, D.C. What's wrong with that?
11: Yeah. Can I just say he's even lost Tucker Carlson, although we were saying earlier, I think he's a grifter like all the rest of them. But he told Trump to shut up, bitch, dismissing him as a barroom blowhard while revisiting the Trump's repeated threats to eliminate Iran's regime while trying to broker peace deal. He said the president knew the war was a massive mistake when he realized there was no obvious military solution to Iran, so he tried to posture his way out of it. We're going to eliminate you. After like the 400th Truth Social reached the same conclusion everyone on the globe reached, that this guy's not strong, he's weak. Strong people don't brag about how strong they are. They just punch you in the face and end the conversation. So then he said, shut up, bitch. I don't take you seriously.
13: Oh, my God.
11: I mean, he just sees which way the wind is blowing, right? That obviously Trump's ratings are where they are, right? Go ahead.
12: Steph, I'm with you 100%.
11: He's right. I'll tell you, right, you know, but
12: I see Tucker Carlson's grift coming a mile away. However, I do love it when people, when they're fighting themselves, when they're fighting each other, when Tucker, who has helped to build up and legitimize Donald Trump, when now he's on the outs with him. And the same with I have less respect, if I can even attribute that word to Tucker Carlson. I have less respect for Megyn Kelly.
11: Right.
12: But she also has had flashes of, I don't know. I don't know if it's grift or if it's just legitimate moments of sanity where she sees what Donald Trump is doing and calls it out, rightly so. But yeah, as long as people on their side are attacking Trump, yeah, I'm all for it, because, you know, we need every bit of attack on this guy that we can get.
11: Yeah, everybody in the foxhole against fascism, I guess we'll take for now. But you know who has not had a moment of sanity yet is Bobby Kennedy Jr. So I didn't get to this because there's so much law breaking every day. I didn't get to this with Glenn Kirshner, but this seems illegal to me. RFK offered a bribe for a candidate to drop out of a race.
14: Yeah.
11: And apparently there's audio of this.
14: Yep.
11: Bobby Kennedy Jr. urged a Libertarian congressional candidate in Iowa to drop out of a competitive House race to help Republicans keep control of Congress, according to an audio recording obtained by the Washington Post. During the call, Kennedy said he was acting as a liaison with the White House, argued that a Democratic takeover of the House would undermine Trump's agenda. Yes, that's the point. And suggested he could help the candidate if he left the race. He also, boy, if this isn't a bribe, it sure sounds bribe adjacent, doesn't it? He suggested the candidate could, quote, make an agreement that would accomplish more than a symbolic run for office. He said, I can't go into specifics because there's legal prohibitions about that. If it's something you want to talk about, you know, you and I can talk about specifics of the bribe is what he he means. I mean, I, again, I, that's, I guess, a, you know, legal question, whether, you know, is that enough?

0: that's overly instead of just making a statement by placing third with 4%, right. you could actually do some good in a federal government position right. or something to that effect. It was I'm paraphrasing, but I'm pretty sure he did say federal government. And yeah. to which the guy, I forget his name. Anyway,
1: yeah.
0: he says, I'm just an Iowa boy. I haven't been around D.C. that much. What opportunities are there? And then there's like a big long pause so that RFK Jr. is like recalibrating and trying to
1: yeah.
0: Figure out how to word this.
1: Yeah, because so he is a lawyer.
0: There's intent there. Yeah.
1: yeah.
0: Well, and basically it's the same. It's the exact same offer that Donald Trump made RFK Jr.
1: Yeah.
0: when he dropped out.
1: Thank you.
0: And joined his team.
1: So, right.
0: And after, now after he's the head of HHS.
1: After he groveled to Kamala for a position and she told him to pound sand. That he, I mean,
0: yep.
1: these people, none of them have any principles like except themselves, which is exactly mm-hmm. like Trump, which I guess makes sense. I mean, here's the point, Brooklyn Dad, is, you know, they're obviously going to try every way they can to cheat in elections, including that story. So,
0: yeah.
1: I want to get your take on all this. So Senate Democrats are planning to launch a program targeted to offsetting Trump's potential efforts to interfere in the upcoming midterms. The House has already done something similar. It involves training Senate staffers to act as election observers. Just want to get your thoughts because it's just, man, it is like whack-a-mole with all of these, you know, judges are knocking down some of the voter suppression stuff. But, you know, that we're at the point that he's trying to tell the post office what mail they can deliver to try to yeah. stop mail-in voting, right? I mean, that's where we are.
0: I love it. I can't remember which member of Congress I heard talking about it on the cable news, but it was very encouraging that they have like 10, 15, 20 different contingencies. Like, this is what we do in case they right. try to interfere with the state level people. This is what we do if they try to have, ICE people at polling stations. This is what, look. So all these different contingency plans, I love it. Instead of being reactive, they're being proactive and having plans in place because they know any number of shenanigans is going to go down around election, and it's better to be prepared for it than, you know, be caught off guard
1: yeah.
0: and be back on your heels reacting to
1: They're
0: it.
1: They're obviously panicked about accountability. House Democrats are launching a discharge petition to force a vote on permanently blocking the Trump administration's slush fund, this $1.8 billion anti-weaponization fund. Todd Blanche told some GOP senators he's open to taking action to formally end the anti-weaponization fund. He's been holding meeting with lawmakers, including Republicans, as he looks to get their support ahead of his confirmation vote. I don't feel like you could trust one of them. Like, you have to get it in writing, because he'll be like, oh, yeah, I'll put that in writing, the slush fund thing.
0: He said he doesn't want to put it in writing, so I don't know. When he says he's willing to take formal steps, does that include put it in writing? Does that also include taking Trump's tax audit immunity off the table? You know what I mean?
1: Yeah.
0: Like, is it just removing the slush fund, the $1.776 billion payout to his friends and relatives? You know what I mean? Nobody
1: yeah.
0: knows because he won't put it in writing. So
1: yeah.
0: if he's not putting it in writing, it's basically just a trust me,
1: yeah.
0: bro pact.
1: Yeah.
0: yeah.
1: Speaking of election interference, the MyPillow guy, Mike Lindell,
2: uh-huh.
1: has reached a confidential settlement to end the $1.3 billion defamation lawsuit brought against him by Dominion Voting Systems. Has Minnesota been denied the right to have a Governor MyPillow? I believe they have.
2: I think so.
1: they have to go with the hugely qualified Amy Klobuchar
2: yeah.
1: instead?
2: Yep.
1: That's too bad. I swear to God, they're all lunatics and grifters, all of them, right? I mean... All right. You know, he started at the Harmer. We had a kiosk.
2: Yeah, at the Harmer Mall.
1: At the Harmer Mall there. Yeah, up in Minnesota there. Yeah. Maybe he'll be back. If they don't raise the Harmer to the ground, which is being threatened, he might get his kiosk back.
2: It's a dead mall.
1: Is it?
2: Yeah.
1: Oh, should we play the salute to the Harmer for our Brooklyn dad?

0: Minnesota Nice.
1: It's very reasonable.
0: Talking about how the Pillow Man is fortune made.
1: He was a lonely guy.
0: Out in a kiosk with his sweaty tirade. Hey, that wasn't no pillow. That was sweaty coffee.
1: You are a This is the best pillow for you. I ran into an entire mall.
0: There's a har up in the sky. We'd like to go and see it, but we.
2: That was the most Fargo accident or accent ever. I ran them at the Harmar over there. There's where the reasonable buffets are. Okay.
3: That was an excellent production. Very musical.
2: Yes.
4: Rocky Mountain Mike.
2: Thank you, Rocky Mountain Mike. All right. 47 minutes after the hour, one more segment with the Brooklyn Dad. This portion brought to you by John Fugelsang warned you. I've warned you.
4: What?
2: Jody Hamilton's warned you. Your equity is the target of title theft.
4: Yeah.
2: Telling you. Here's how it works. Criminals forge your signature on a single document, use a fake notary stamp, file it with the county. 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John DeLos, yikes.
4: Uh-oh.
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12: That's right.
0: How many fake Christian stories did we do?
12: We've done a lot today.
0: Yes. America is not a theocracy, you may be surprised to find. We literally fought a revolution to get rid of a king who claimed God put him in charge and then wrote a constitution with no mention of God, none, no religious tests, no state religion, separation of church and state on purpose. That's what made America different. Right now we're seeing more and more attempts to blur that line. 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They're fighting back, protecting the First Amendment because it protects you. 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His Substack, Defiant Dispatches. He's a proud papa. 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
12: Yes, do it.
0: Get it. Get all of it. Monday, The Rude Pundit and Pastor John Pavlovic's all coming up
12: on
0: the big show. More importantly, we have more Harmar-related news from Minneapolis. Hello, Brent.
13: Hi, how are you guys?
0: Hello.
12: Good.
0: Go ahead.
13: So the one fact I don't think you knew about yet, that there's also a singer, a band called Harmar Superstar.
0: Yes, I did know that.
12: You did know that.
0: I did know that.
13: Thought I brought new information.
0: Thank you very much.
13: Lots of interesting photos of him on stage in his underwear.
0: So. Oh, fantastic. All right. I look forward to that next trip to Minneapolis. Harmar Superstar. Not for people with an R problem.
12: No.
0: Okay. Broken Dad, this is why we love you so much. The work you do is so important because free speech is, we personally know a lot of people that have really been, threatened, either legally, bullied by this administration. This latest, two ICE agents issued a warning to a Syracuse woman to remove a social media account they said threatens federal agents. She believes they're referring to a January post where she named the ICE agent who shot protester Renee Good. So that's not the crime, right? The shooting person in broad daylight. The crime is that she posted about it. She said agents called to meet with her. She invited them in. She said she didn't want to meet them outside alone. She said, I've seen the news, especially in Minnesota, and I didn't want anything to happen to me. I mean, this is how chilled American citizens are right now. They gave her a document. The document said she could be subject to both federal and state prosecution. They tried to scare me into signing it while I was working. She said she does not consider it doxing to quote a news story and call for an indictment. She said, I didn't dox his personal information, such as address, phone number, and she said she does not intend to delete her post. Good for her. And someone posted, there's not a single shred of doubt that her post is protected free speech under the First Amendment, and agents should know that. She even identified the source of her information as a newspaper. It obviously is Jonathan Ross, is his name. It's been published that she was just, sharing a news story, Brooklyn Dad.
14: I think today would be a good day to indict Jonathan Ross.
12: I think so.
0: Yeah.
12: Yeah.
0: I mean, isn't that so posting a news story is something that they're threatening to prosecute over, but that guy is not only walking free, he's still working, right?
14: Yeah. Yeah. And it's a disgrace. It's a disgrace that they're trying to intimidate her and try to impinge upon her First Amendment a First Amendment right. And I think that's also a test run. I think it's a test run for intimidation for Election Day, like what we were talking about a few minutes ago, just to see how much they can actually get away with. And I love the fact that, I don't know if you saw the clip, but during the clip, the one of the woman's fellow poll workers is like, don't sign that. Don't sign that. Yeah. She's like backing her up, and I love that. I love that, people. Please back each other up against this horrible, awful ICE. It's disgusting.
0: I've gotten to spend some time with Kathy Griffin lately, who's just a warrior woman, in my opinion. What she went through, and I have other personal friends, well-known friends, who have been bullied by Secret Service, by, legal threats from the Trump administration, and it's... Yeah. You're absolutely right. It is just a chilling time, and it's why, I love your bravery and other, people all in our space that are just like, no, you will not silence us. And so that's why it's so important to support people like the amazing Brooklyn Dad Defiant. Support everything he does. You're a wonderful writer, podcaster,
12: yes,
0: all that stuff.
12: And a great person.
0: Yes.
14: Aw, hey guys.
0: And also, go Knicks! All right.
14: That's right.
0: Love you. See you Monday.
14: Love you too.

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1: I'm saying it again. 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It does not.
2: 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It's horrible.
1: But if you could hear my voice and you voted for this, just think about, like, how does gay marriage affect your life? It does not make any sense. It does not make any sense.
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4: NBC News Radio, I'm Jim Forbes. Vice President J.D. Vance says, quote, violence will be met with violence after the U.S. launched new strikes on Iran. In a post on social media, Vance said that if Iran has disagreements over the ceasefire agreement, they can pick up the phone. The American strikes were in response to Iran firing drones at a ship moving through the Strait of Hormuz. President Trump confirmed one of the Iranian drones hit a Singapore ship, causing damage. U.S. Central Command says that in response, military aircraft struck Iranian missile and drone storage locations and coastal radar sites. Forecasters say a mega heat dome is set to hit the eastern half of the U.S. next week. Two small heat domes will collide, making for one large heat dome that will send temperatures into the triple digits. On Monday, St. Louis could hit 106, Chicago 102, and further south, Little Rock, Arkansas, could see 106 degrees. On Wednesday, Cincinnati could see 107, while Nashville and Detroit could hit 104 degrees. The fifth of eight World Cup matches set for the Meadowlands is 5 p.m. Saturday night, and that means major traffic changes coming to Manhattan. Andrew Whitman has more.
5: Thanks to the game, Saturday will be a gridlock alert day in the city. Expect delays. The early kickoff means closures and reroutes in Manhattan starting at 11 a.m. The area around Penn Station will close to vehicles to accommodate people going to the game, and 42nd Street will close to everything but World Cup shuttle buses at 11. There'll be other changes as well. Those changes will stay in place until 10 p.m. Saturday night. In New York, I'm Andrew Whitman.
4: And the Somali man accused of being the ringleader of the largest pandemic-era fraud scheme in the U.S. has been arrested. I'm Jim Forbes.
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22: This is the Tom Hartman Program.
23: This is the Tom Hartman Program. I'm Alex Lawson, filling in for Tom. It is Friday. We are happy about that. And I'm going to start the show by talking about, I think, the second most misunderstood in the English language, which is Adam Smith's Wealth of Nations. Many people have seen conservatives and the Trump regime and others, and especially the billionaires, use this as some sort of biblical account that says that, you know, unrestrained capitalism, science folk. No, they've never read the book. You should read the book. You know what Adam Smith says the Wealth of Nations is? It's really clear. He says it. And he might have been the first to really put it down in words so easy to understand. What is the wealth of nations? Labor. Labor is the wealth of nations. That is what makes a country rich, is the working people's labor. And so I am so happy to kick the show off, joined by an amazing labor activist and organizer and worker from North Carolina, a leader of the Carolina Amazonians Carolina Amazonians United for Solidarity and Empowerment, Ma Bell. Thank you so much for Ma Hill. Thank you so much for joining us on the Tom Hartman Show. Sorry for calling you a monopoly a second ago, but I really do. If you unmute, I really do want to talk about your incredible struggle against the billionaire class and serving Jeff Bezos. A really clear reminder that the wealth of nations is not in the billionaires' pockets. It's in the labor of workers like you and those that you organize. Ma Hill, thank you so much for joining us on the Tom Hartman Program.
24: Thank you so much. It's such an honor to be here. Thank you for having me.
1: I was just listening to Tom Hartman and what he said, and oh boy, I'm glad I didn't get in on that conversation because I could get carried away because this is just the second Gilded Age, Rama Barons. This day, it's the Bezoses and the Elon Musk and the Zuckerbergs, but that's a whole nother ball of yarn. My name is Mary Hill. I work at RDU1 in Garner. I'm one of the co-founders of Cause. As he just stated, Carolina Amazonians United for Solidarity and Empowerment. It's a worker-led organization. We've been organizing at several facilities here in the North Carolina area. And I take it from what you said, you saw that projection that I did on Jeff Bezos' penthouse.
23: I did. Tell us about that, Mary.
1: Wow. That was done by a group called Everybody Hates Elon. And when they approached me with the idea, they had me a little kind of shaky. They said, we got an idea. And this was during the Ball for Billionaires. And they said, we don't know if you want to do it. You might be too scared, or perhaps is scared. You don't know who you're talking to, do you? So they presented the idea, and I said, hell yeah, let's go for it. So that's how that came about. And I told them in no uncertain terms, like you just stated, you wouldn't have all those zeros behind your name if it weren't for the sweat of workers, others like myself, that work in your Amazon facilities. And even though it might have started at Amazon, it's about all workers. If you work at Waffle House, Burger King, McDonald's, Popeyes, Church's Chicken, if you punch a clock, it's about you. We need to stand together, organize, and fight back.
23: And Mary, this whole week that I've been guest hosting, I've sort of had an arc that I've been talking about. Starting with the malice, greed, corruption, and incompetence of the Trump regime that's on display time and time and time again, and going through how in times of great adversity, solidarity grows, and that what is power, where is it? It's all in the people. Every other power is actually just people's power located in other places.
1: That's it.
23: I had a caller who said, you know, wealth is power. And I said, no. Wealth can buy or rent power, but you can change the systems with the people. So the originators of power is the people. And today, my question and answer for the theme is, what actually is wealth? And I went to the most quoted source by the right wing, by the billionaires, for the answer, because I've read the book, and he's unequivocal, and it's been shown time and time again. Wealth is originated and created by one thing, labor, people. We have the power and we create the wealth. And the only thing that ever happens is that capital, Bezos, the billionaires, can confuse people into believing that they not only do not have the power, but that somehow the billionaires have created the wealth. You have seen through all of that smokescreen, not just for yourself, but have brought that message to others and organized them. Talk about what it feels like, if you would, in organizing people, and when the light bulb goes off and they feel their own power and they see, wait, this is me. This is me who matters.
1: Wow. That is such an appropriate question for this time, this day, and this age. And you are correct. Somewhere along the line, we went to sleep. And like I previously stated, this is the second Gilded Era. The first Gilded Era, you probably are aware, was the Vanderbilts and the Carnegies and that old money. Back then, we didn't have this. We didn't have the internet. And it was built off of oil, the railroads, the infrastructure of this country. What was your name? I'm sorry.
23: Alex.
1: Alex was built by the immigrants, workers, slaves, convicts. Okay? Or we wouldn't have the infrastructure that we have today. And the more people that realize, okay, they got the wealth, but how did they get it? if we didn't go into their different respective places of business and work, whether it's dropping fries, flipping hamburgers, making waffles at Waffle House, packing packages, you wouldn't have all those zeros. Like I told Jeff Bezos, there is power in numbers. The more of us that come together and unite in solidarity, if we built it, we can tear it down. Because he wouldn't have all those zeros if it wasn't for the workers, like the corporate people with the Waffle Houses, and even at Walmart, one of Amazon's major competitors. And you're trying to displace people, put people out of work with all the automation. How are people going to take care of their families? How are they going to put food on the table? It's all about the workers. And I get it. Robots don't start organizing. Robots, you don't have to pay them medical insurance or vacation. I get it. But at what expense to us? That shows how much they care about the workers, the people.
23: And Mary, I hope you can stick with me through a quick break that's going to be coming up. And so I just want to say all power is with the people. All wealth is created by the workers. These are fundamental axiomatic truths that we build our society on. When we find our society structured in such a way that it is not working for those who create the wealth and have the power, we have the power to rebuild that society and those structures to ensure that the power and wealth is ours.
1: To fight back.
23: And when we do, we win.
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0: One of the most important and often misunderstood aspects of the American experiment is this. 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
6: 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Age-wise, I mean, I'm in my late 60s. I'm old enough to be his grandfather. Will he be embarrassed to acknowledge me as his dad? I think the most important thing we can do is let them know that they're safe, that they're valued and cared for and loved, and that they're important.
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1: Welcome back to the Tom Hartman Program. Remember, the wealth of nations is created by what? Labor, people. The power of a country comes from what? People. It's us. There's no one coming to save us. There's no cavalry coming. It's up to us to save ourselves, to build that future for our children and our grandchildren. And while that might scare you a little bit, it should actually fill you with a fierce hope, a fierce joy, that our vision, what we say, a world and a country whose foreign policy is driven by peace and diplomacy and harmony, a domestic policy that's built on economic, racial, environmental, gender, justice, these aren't unattainable goals. We can do this. It's not even that hard. If you give everybody guaranteed health care in this country, you save money. Hundreds of billions of dollars a year that you can spend on other things. When you invest in people, that builds the wealth of our country. When you have a robust and fair and just immigration system that allows the people who want to come here to work to do so, that grows our wealth and increases the power of the people, which is why the billionaires do everything they can to fight against those things that work. They want a broken immigration system. They hate Social Security because it works. They hate public education because it works. The people have to come together and say, we're going to build a future for ourselves, and you'll still be in it. In fact, you'll still be so rich you'll never be able to spend your fortune in a lifetime. But you can't have everything. You can't have everything. We demand our part because we built it. I'm going to take calls. Judy, listening on XM, calling from Chicago. Judy, you're on the line.
2: Hi. Yeah, I'm really interested in the topic that you're covering today with you and your guest. One of the things that's really been eating on me as somebody who participates in local government, not as an elected official, but just as a member of the community, one of the things that I find really disheartening is that I don't feel people, especially the Democratic Party, are commenting enough about this wholesale attack on our, meritorious government bureaucracy, the civil service, because that is so important. Our civil service is so important to building and maintaining our middle class. And when you take that away and you try to siphon it off to businesses, you lose things like pensions, like workers' rights, and that's all part of the problem, and all part of their plan. But you don't hear that enough about, look, our message should be, the Democratic message should be, this attack, this wholesale destruction of the bureaucracy, while you might hear them telling you that this is a way of saving money, it really is an attack on you, because this is where your rights stem from. This is how you get graft out of government, believe it or not. This is how you get away from things like the reflecting pool. So I was just wondering what you thought and what your guests would think. I don't know if she's still there, but anyhow,
1: Judy,
2: those are my thoughts.
1: Unfortunately, you only get my opinion on this. Mary Hill, who shows so passionately what people can do when they organize together. What you're talking about is so close to my work and what I do. At Social Security Works, we have been fighting against for the 16 years of our existence that what we call the death by a thousand cuts, the attacks on the workforce at the Social Security Administration. And what we're seeing under the Trump regime now is it was accelerated to an extent that we didn't even envision. And I actually hold myself accountable for that, because I thought they couldn't do as much damage as they've done. But these are dedicated civil servants who swear an oath to the American people and the Constitution. That's who they're attacking. They're attacking people who have sworn an oath to serve us. And the reason they do that is because they don't want things that work. The oligarchs do not want a country that functions well. That's why they destroy the federal workforce. That's why they destroy things like the Social Security Administration. We have ghost offices, Social Security ghost offices, across this country now. There used to be 15 people in the front. Now there's one. They're open in name only, and people aren't able to get the information they need, or they're sent on a bureaucratic runaround. They come after the Postal Service. They come after public education. Anything that works for the people, they try to destroy and dismantle, and yes, privatize, give off to their cousins and their friends to make billions for themselves, while the people are left without the services that we've paid for. And the idea that they're doing this for efficiency, you know, always listen to what they say, because the opposite is true. What they're trying to do is create an inefficient system as much as possible, chaos, so that they can come in and take it over. They want to wreck things so they can rob them. That's why they come after public employees. And we can fight back by organizing and raising our voices. We'll be right back.
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3: I'm Dr. Anthony Lizerwitz, and this is Climate Connections. Every day, fishermen across the Bahamas head out to the ocean to harvest their catch. But now, some of those fishermen are also harvesting data to help forecast hurricanes. They're contributing to the global fishing vessel Ocean Observing Network, which provided them with sensors that measure water depth and temperature. The sensors attach to fishing gear and record data that's shared with Bahamian officials, the U.S. National Oceanic and Atmospheric Administration, and others.
4: We see it as a very cost-effective way of getting good real-time ocean data.
3: Jeffrey Simmons is the former acting director of the Bahamas Department of Meteorology. He says ocean heat is the main source of energy for hurricanes, so the data could help forecasters better understand when a hurricane is likely to intensify quickly. For example, this happened in 2019 when Hurricane Dorian hit the Bahamas as a Category 5 storm and killed dozens of people. And Simmons says the fishermen are eager to help.
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3: Climate Connections is produced by the Yale Center for Environmental Communication. 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
19: We are back on the Tom Hartman program. We're going to be taking all of your calls, but I just want to pause or make an announcement because it's important to celebrate the power of the people coming together and to remind people that it is true. These things that I'm saying, they're true. So what just happened in New York City? Mayor Mamdani, who ran, saying, you know, the only the majority that matters in this country is the working people. And he is going to deliver for the working people. And he ran on a promise to freeze the rent. And all of these commentators on corporate media, oh, he can't do that. He's never going to. He did it. He just delivered a 2-year rent freeze for over a million New Yorkers, or around a million New Yorkers, because when the people are standing united around an avatar, somebody who they have lent their power, and that person uses that power, they can change the system that we live under. It is not etched in, it is not indelible. It is changeable through the will and power of the people. So congratulations to all of the tenants' rights organizations that organized so hard to deliver this victory, and for Mayor Mamdani being their voice and a visionary in saying that he is going to work for the people and not the billionaires. Let's go to Rick, listening on 950 AM in Minnesota. Rick, you're on the line.
20: Yeah, you know, I can't help. I keep going back to where it all began. I mean, and it when they stop programming in the people's interest, when TV ran by Nielsen ratings and all the products you buy and everything paid for time on there to advertise, and the all the movies and stuff people are paying for now, sport events, music, we all got for free, and everybody was on the same page, and up until Reagan, the house belonged to the Democrats because everybody was on the same page. We had the strong middle class. Well, when they got people separated, you know, because you couldn't fool all the people all the time on the networks, and the networks had to program in your interest. So did the news. All right. When they come in with cable and started separating people and, you know, and now, you know, regular TV isn't nothing. Our news isn't nothing. And the products we buy are not paying for our entertainment, you know, and Amazon is going like crazy. And it all comes down to you divide and conquer. I mean, why are we paying to be entertained? All this stuff, they can now they can entertain you on their wavelengths. They can entertain you the way they want to. And what they're doing is dividing the country. It all started there. And like I say, we didn't used to have to pay to be entertained. The products we buy paid for that. I mean, and when they got away from that and started dividing up people, that's what helped us get us here. Because, you know, back then, Rick, you couldn't fool all the people all the time. But now you could feel it's so divided because of the networks and airwaves that it's off the rails. There's no guidelines. They are not programming in our interest.
0: Yep. I couldn't agree more that they are not programming in our interests. The only quibble I'd have is those are our airwaves. The people own the spectrum. We lease it to other people. We have every right and actually an obligation to ensure that these public assets are used in the public interest. And the deregulation that the Reagan era ushered in allowed the billionaires to gobble up and control more and more and more of the communications apparatus and the media apparatus. And it is continuing and hit accelerating. You know, you see the Ellison family just openly corrupt. They're just doing whatever Donald Trump, the president of the United States, is literally saying, I don't like that person on TV. And then they fire them because they need to get a giant merger through so they can control even more of what people can watch. And I say this, if you can control what people see and hear, you can control to a large part what people believe. And if you can control what people believe, you can control the people. So we have to understand the amount of propaganda that people are being hit with all the time. And we need to create new systems that allow us to get information and the truth out to people so people know what is actually going on. And although it seems bleak right now, the billionaires own everything. It's gobbling up more and more. You know, it used to be 7. It'll soon be 3. The truth is that that's where the billionaires' fatal flaw for their power comes in. They're just never, it's never enough. So they always take too much. And in that moment, the systems start crumbling. And that's when the people who've been organizing can actually fight back and create these new systems. And we have to think big and bold and not be constrained by what has actually been a short and terrible experiment since about 1980, where they're like, yeah, maybe if we just give all the power to the billionaires and corporations, it'll all work out. It doesn't. It never has. It never will. Only when the people are in charge and the assets that are ours are used in the public interest will things actually work. But they can and they will when we stand together and fight back. I'm going to go to Florindo in Iowa, listening on Progressive Voices.
21: Howdy, Alex. Thanks for taking my call. I'm Florindo calling from Fairfield, Iowa, the capital of the Age of Enlightenment. And I have a message. You probably have heard it. It's about a book called The Progressive Revolution, How the Best in America Came to Be. You've read that, haven't you, I think?
0: I have not read it, no. I know Mike Lux quite well. I have read that book. I'm sorry. Once you say Mike Lux, of course I have. It's a great book. Going.
21: Oh, I just wanted to let the listeners know it's a history book showing a lot of what you've been talking about.

0: and this show. Your work at Social Security Works is fantastic. Keep up the good work. You're doing a great job on the show.
1: Thank you so much, Flindo. It's hilarious that I was like, no, I haven't read it. I think that's a little bit of a maybe Freudian thing. Not only have I read it, you've probably noted I lift an enormous amount of my words from Mike Lux, who's one of the greatest thinkers, I think, out there right now, who has consistently been telling the truth and the story about exactly what I'm talking about. You can look through the entire history. You'll find the same struggle happening all the time. And that the things that we think of as, you know, great and good and working for us, they're the things that occur when progressives or when the people have the power. And then the few, they take those moments where we build and then they squander it down. And then it comes to a point where it hits bottom. And that's when the people then get, they're like, wait a minute, we got to change the system. And then we build again. And when we do, we try to put in place systems like in the New Deal that don't allow the billionaires and the few to take it all again. And those systems are in place until usually it's a sort of a sleepiness that happens because it's like, oh, yeah, well, these things that we've counted on will always be there. How bad could it be to let them remove Glass-Steagall, for example, and let the banks gamble with our money? And bam, they do that, another financial collapse, right? So it's time and time again. What we see is when the people are united and building, that's when prosperity flourishes. That's when freedom flourishes. That's when liberty flourishes. That's when the best of America comes into focus. And then when through a sleepiness or something, and we allow the few to take power again, they squander and spend that power and wealth that we have created. But the key is to remember that it will turn again, and the people need to be united and ready to seize that moment and not aim low. Aim high. We can build the best country that we can envision and put our minds to. Thank you so much for your call. We'll be right back.
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4: This is WCPT telling you how you can shop blue. 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Now, Nestle stopped giving to politics.

0: politics in 2020, where 71% of their donations went to Democrats. But in 2024, some of their senior leaders donated. Now their political donations, 78% of those donations went to Democrats. And if you like chocolate cake, let's talk about Pillsbury and Betty Crocker. They're both owned by General Mills. And out of all their political donations, 77% of General Mills' political donations go to Democrat candidates and causes. This has been WCPT telling you how you can shop blue.
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8: Tom Hartman program. I'm Alex Austin filling in for Tom Hartman. I'm going to take a leap of faith here and go to Carlos listening on KPFK, but I am going to remind you that we are broadcast, so please watch your language. Carlos, you're on the air. Go ahead.
9: Good morning. Thanks for allowing me in. Well, you mentioned the word chaos as a form of control a little bit ago, and that's exactly what's happening in Venezuela. You see, there are schools of thought to which I subscribe that these earthquakes are artificially created by superior technology as the HAARP antennas in Alaska. In order
8: I'm going to have to actually cut you off there. You get a journal article that can show seismic activity being controlled by humans, please send it in to me. Otherwise, I'm going to always rely on the scientists who have dedicated their lives to studying things like earthquakes. I'm going to go to Rachel, watching on YouTube, calling from Massachusetts. Rachel, you're on the line.
10: Oh, hey, Alex, can you hear me okay?
8: I can. Go ahead.
10: Oh, awesome. Well, love your work at Social Security Works, RACAP. Couple things. Shameless plug. After New York City, we can see not all Democrats are created equal. In Massachusetts, we got a primary coming up September 1st. If you're in Western Mass, vote September 1st for Jeremy Whalen. Whalen for congressma.com. And also, to give New York City, I'm feeling kind of frustrated in that we, our state Supreme Court just a ballot measure for rent control on a statewide level, claiming that there was something about a religious thing, but it was very clearly the work of real estate lobbyists kind of pushing against. And so, you know, we have pretty high standard of living, and we're kind of a sanctuary state for queer people and in some communities for refugees. And I don't know, a place that a lot of people would want to live, except it was becoming unaffordable, and this would have been a really big step to combat that, and it's a real setback. So I'm feeling kind of frustrated. the fight isn't Rachel. Over, but
8: I hear you, and you know, frustration is part of the struggle, unfortunately. I'm just here to say I know that New York is not Massachusetts, but the victory of the people in New York should give you the hope to try to get over and through, not over, but through that frustration, because the struggle is intergenerational. We keep pushing for the people. Sometimes we lose, but the truth is we generally win, and we win when we are united. So using the, you know, the billionaires being able to defeat one thing, well, then we come at them with another. But the idea of constraining the out of control greed that's driving the affordability crisis is broadly popular, right? This isn't a partisan issue. This is broadly popular. And so it is absolutely an idea whose time has come. They will trot out their economists who can draw all of the lines. I got my master's in policy. I can draw lines too. It's just like the minimum wage, right? They said for years, they're like, oh yeah, if you raise the minimum wage, there's going to be less jobs. They just repeated it over and over. They trot out their economists. And you know what happens when you raise the minimum wage? People's wages go up. Full stop. That's what happens. And so we know that their rhetoric and their propaganda is false. We know that they're not worried about the housing units. They're worried about getting hit in their profits. This is the wealthiest country in the history of the world, but very few people believe that because the wealth is so concentrated in the hands of so few that it does not feel like this country is very wealthy at all to millions of people. So we have to use that, crystallize that, focus on. So take that frustration, and I hope I hear it in your voice that I don't have to tell you this, but take that frustration and turn it into action and just keep organizing. And I look forward to when you call in, either when Tom or send me an email, whatever. But when you win, I want to celebrate with you. Thank you so much for your call. I'm going to take another call. Kano, listening on Free Speech TV in Florida.
11: Yes.
8: I don't know if I pronounced that right.
11: Kino, but okay, Alex, you're doing a good job. Free Speech TV and the viewers and the programs are going to become a mighty force changing this country back to a good state. One of the things, now we can start forcing the change to take place. I want the viewers to join me and communicate with the Democratic Party and members of Congress that Tom and Robert Reich are to become official spokespersons in crafting the messages for the elections this coming fall. And then I want Free Speech to have a program where Tom and Robert Reich and for humor, the guy out of Texas, what's his name?
8: Hightower.
11: Jim Hightower, for humor. I want them to talk about what the message for the Democratic Party should be. Then I want a half hour. I want a half hour with three women, Elizabeth Warren, the governor of Michigan, and Stacey Abrams of Georgia. And they talk about what women want the Democratic Party to do for this country. Then I want to have 30 minutes where all six of them together, and they discuss what we're going to bring about to change in this country. And one of the things is a one-page message of all the things the Democratic Party has done for the citizens, starting at the top with Social Security. And one of the main things is going to be to restore the workers at Social Security so we can take care of our old people and other people. But Free Speech TV is going to become a mighty force now, and be aware of it. And the callers and viewers, and Alex, you too, you join in. We communicate to the Democratic Party that we want Tom and Robert Reich to be official spokespersons and craft the message. And we're going to get this ship turned around.
8: I couldn't agree more. Gretchen Whitmer in Michigan is who you were, the name that was missing. What I have always said is if the Democratic donors and party had any sense, they would just take Tom Hartman and make him at the front of everything, because he communicates with so many people across this country, getting the truth out there day in and day out. So I cannot endorse that strongly enough. Let's get Tom Hartman everywhere. I'm Alex Lawson, filling in for Tom.
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13: America is an aspirational idea, one we're still working to fulfill. It was shaped by Enlightenment ideals, reason, liberty, and freedom of conscience, the belief that power comes from we the people, not a divinely appointed ruler. 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
16: NBC News Radio. I'm Jim Forbes. The earthquake death toll in Venezuela has soared to over 900. Rescue workers are racing against time to reach possible survivors buried beneath the rubble when Wednesday's twin quakes destroyed large buildings in Venezuela's urban areas. Government officials estimate that over 3,300 others were injured by the quakes. The governor of Utah has declared a fire emergency across the state. The National Weather Service on Friday issued Utah's first ever red flag warning and called it, quote, a particularly dangerous situation. Governor Spencer Cox has responded by declaring an emergency and banning fireworks statewide until after the 4th of July. Wind gusts of up to 50 miles per hour are currently fueling 9 wildfires across Utah that have destroyed over 140,000 acres. The largest fire, called the Cottonwood Fire, has burned over 70,000 acres and is still uncontained. The TSA is bracing to screen nearly 19 million air travelers across the 4th of July holiday period. Wendy Swanson has this story.
17: A TSA senior official says security checkpoints are fully staffed and prepared to welcome travelers and handle the large passenger volumes during the June 30th through July 6th period. The highest traffic is expected on July 2nd, with an expected 3 million people traveling through airports that day. The agency recommends travelers arrive early and check with their airline before their departure. I'm Wendy Swanson.
16: And a manhunt is underway for a Wisconsin man who shot two people for having bad table manners. Authorities claim 41-year-old Thomas Redrick Williams opened fire at a wedding reception in Milwaukee last week after an argument broke out over a groomsman eating meatballs with his hands. I'm Jim Forbes.
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0: Those of you who are hate listening, like, the rage, the anger has got to be exhausting. 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
8: This is the Tom Hartman Program. I am Alex Lawson, filling in for Tom. I'm the Executive Director of Social Security Works. 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My contact info is on there. Let me know how you think I'm doing here or any of the topics I've discussed. But definitely call in. I'm going to be taking calls the entire show, trying to talk to as many of you as possible. To this hour, I want to kick off. You know, I talked about the rent freeze in New York that the people, the tenants, tenant organizers were able to win. And I wanted it to show the truth of those axioms that I laid out. All power comes from the people, and all wealth is created by labor, the people. The people have all of the tools that we need to reshape the society and the world that we live in, to become one based on working for us, not for the billionaires. And another example that's headed to the ballot in November in California is a billionaire tax, a one-time tax on billionaires in California. And primarily that's going to be used to fund healthcare. Now, follow me on this. Why? First of all, you don't even need a why, because everyone knows that billionaires are getting away with destroying this country for profit. But this specific one is really straightforward. The U.S. Congress, every Republican in Congress voted for cutting $1 trillion from Medicaid, hundreds of billions of dollars from the Affordable Care Act, closing hospitals around the country, closing nursing homes, destroying so much health care. It is the largest destruction of health care in the history of the world. I actually looked into, I know it's the history of the United States. I invite scholars to tell me if there's another time outside of war where so much health care has been ripped away from people. I have not been able to find one. So this is what happened. They did this, the billionaires. Why? So that they could get trillions of dollars in tax handouts to the billionaires. So California and Californians had that perpetrated on them by the Republicans in Congress. The Californians didn't want this to happen. And so they're saying, we're going to fight back and we're going to have a one-time tax on the billionaires who got that handout that came from our healthcare, and we're going to reverse that, and we're going to take some of that money and put it into the healthcare that the Republicans in Congress and Donald Trump stole from us. Simple, straightforward, fair, and also an example of the people coming together with usually organized through things like the unions who are leading this ballot measure and pushing to create the society that we hold in our mind, remembering that all power comes from the people, all wealth created by labor. We have the tools that we need to build the country that we want to see, that we want to live in, that we want to hand to our children and forward to our grandchildren. This is an intergenerational struggle that we're part of. Look to history to remind ourselves that during the times of greatest adversity, that is when solidarity grows the most. And then we need to seize the moments when we can to change the systems that are perpetrating that structural violence on us. Why do we allow health insurers to deny us care? Because we've been told that there's nothing we can do about it. Like the caller yesterday or a few days ago who, you know, called in to be like, we've got the best healthcare in the world. We don't have the best healthcare in the world. Well, we have the worst healthcare of all advanced economies, and we pay the most for it. But those propaganda powers that are beamed into our brains, and we start believing them. That's how the billionaires control things. That's why I spend so much time trying to just remind people where the power actually lies. It's in you and me. And when we organize, when we come together and raise our voices together, we can change any system that exists and make it better. We can build a more perfect union. It's up to us and only us to build the world that we want to live in. Look to Mayor Mamdani and what he's been able to do in New York. All of the billionaire channels say, oh, he can't do any of his campaign promises. Then he ticks them off one after another after another. And everybody wins except for a handful of billionaires who are sad, but they stick around and they're still so wealthy they'll never be able to spend their fortunes in a thousand lifetimes. So don't cry for them. Just remember that the narrative that they've sold is a fiction. It is a fiction. They do not create jobs. Labor creates jobs. We create the wealth that then we use to buy goods and services that create those jobs. So we have every tool that we need to create the world that we want. So let's get out there and use them. And one of the big ones that we're talking about now is how we need to get the truth out there more. So let's keep doing it. I'm taking Stan on listening on KPFK, calling from California. Stan, you're on the line.
3: Oh, thank you very much. And thank you for being on. Boy, are you a refreshing voice. You used two words during the week. I didn't get to hear all your programs, and not too bad for me. But two words you used, and I want to use two words first. They're right out of the Constitution. It's called necessary and proper. And without those, we have no Constitution. And you're right. We, the people, need to do what's necessary and proper. You're totally 100% accurate right there. Now, here are the two words that you used. And if we had used these two words throughout, since the inception of this country would be where it's supposed to be. The two words you used are Tom Paine. If Tom Paine were studied, and that's all in our civics classes, we would be completely the country that we're supposed to be. But almost nobody pays any attention. And so what he said is what you're saying, in other words. He said when the institutions that this country was founded on don't work anymore, then what you need to do, or reformation is necessary. This whole thing needs to be reformed. You're totally accurate, and we are the people are going to do it. Now, here's the thing that Tom says that Sandra Day O'Connor said, which is where we're stuck. Tom says 50% of people, citizens here, don't know the three branches of government, and they can't name one Supreme Court judge. That's 150 million people. And Sandra Day O'Connor said two-thirds, so she's talking over 200 million people. This is where we need to work most. And I'm going to make a request of you. There's something called PASOIR.com. It's all about Tom Paine. It's all about the reformations that are necessary to get us where we're going. And there's an email address on there. If you will read that, it's called STUN, Shift the Unfit Narrative. But it's also Solutions That Unite Nations. That's what STUN stands for. It's two-pronged. And so if you would look at that and get back to me or to that email address, and we can have a conversation. I really appreciate it.
8: You are speaking right to my heart here. My favorite founding father is, in fact, Thomas Paine. And you know who came up with the first idea for a social security system? That's right, Thomas Paine, in his book Agrarian Justice, which my organization, Social Security Works, republished with a foreword by Nancy Altman. If you haven't checked that one out, please take a moment to read that. His idea for an old age pension system, and also a cash benefit for people starting their working lives. These are ideas that have been around and they work, and all that it takes is the political will to create them, and our job is to create that political will. We'll be right back after this.
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1: Democracy belongs to you. It is ours. It is an idea that came from people, and it has to be nourished and protected by us. No one is going to come and save us. No one is going to come and ensure that we are able to have everything that we want. We have to do that. We have to say, this is what I want, and I have the tools to get there. All power comes from the people. All wealth is created by labor. We have the tools. Now let's get to work. Alan on KBCS calling from Washington. Alan, you're on the line.
2: Hey, great job you're doing today and all week. I really appreciate it. I'm a retired union worker, and I have the benefit of, you know, earning a good wage and getting health benefits. And, in light of your opening, remarks this morning on Adam Smith, I'd like to add a quote from Lincoln, which echoes, all of that, that you said. Labor is prior to and independent of capital. Capital is only the fruit of labor and could never have existed if labor had not first existed. And in light of that, it's, you know, and he of course said this, I think, in 1861, the entire Southern economy, and Tom has talked about the oligarchy of the Southern aristocrats, was based on basically very, very, very, very, very low cost labor because they owned slaves as property. And but they were producing labor. They weren't property. They were labor. And, you know, it's, I think one of the best ways to solve, the income inequality, which exists because we prioritize capital now versus labor and we tax labor differently than we tax capital, is unions. It's, you know, get rid of Taft Hartley and let's organize, you know, the workforce, including Amazon, like Mary was talking about earlier. And, you know, ultimately, unions, a union meeting is one of the basic democratic institutions. You attend a meeting, you have a vote, and you can say yes or no to what, you know, the union is attempting to do. So that's my take on the day. Thanks for
1: Alan,
2: a great week.
1: Thank you so much for listening, and thank you for your call. And you read that quote of Lincoln, which is a fantastic one. And, you know, I know what book he had been reading because he had read Wealth of Nations. So in Adam Smith, the way he says it is labor was the first price, the original purchase money that was paid for all things. The primacy of labor is a fact. And then to your second point, which I could not agree more with, in the New Deal, one of the greatest ideas, and there's so many in there, obviously, I love Social Security, but really the protections for workers to form a union and collectively bargain was one of the most options of prosperity, freedom, liberty, and everything that makes America actually great when we are on a path where we see this country. That is one of the core things. Look at union density when people look at the changes that happen. When did things start going wrong? 1980. What are some of the first things Reagan did? Attack organized labor. Why? Because organized labor is organizing people and their power against the bosses. That's when you start seeing what economists call the Great Divergence. Before that, productivity would go up and wages would go up right along with productivity, right? So the workers were gaining the fruit of their own labor. Then you take some of the power away in an organized way from workers and boom, it diverges and productivity keeps going up. One worker today can create much more labor, goods and services than they could 10 years ago, 20 years ago, 50 years ago. And so productivity continues to go up, but wages have been stagnant. So all that productivity, which is the wealth created by labor, has been going to the billionaires. And that is when you start seeing so much of the decaying of society, is when the billionaires were able to get what they wanted, which is to disempower labor, to disempower and to make it harder for people to organize and form a union. So what we have to do now, like we know when we faced great wealth and income inequality previously, we did many things. We created Social Security. We created the right to collectively bargain and join a union. We created the minimum wage. Well, guess what? Now in this new age of even worse income and inequality, let's go back to the classics. We got new ideas too, but let's go back to the classics. Expand Social Security and have billionaires pay the same rate into it that the rest of us do on all of their income. Increase the minimum wage to get it back to a living wage, which is where it was created, which is what it was created to be. That'd be around $25 right now. Increase the minimum wage and absolutely make it so easy to join a union and collectively bargain so that the working people who create the wealth have a voice in how that wealth is distributed, and the fruits of their labor goes into their pockets instead of into the pockets of the billionaires. So thanks so much for that call. Nick, watching on Free Speech TV, calling from Louisiana. Nick, you're on the line.
3: Hello.
1: Stick with me, Nick. We'll be right back taking more of your calls right after this on the Tom Hartman Program.

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3: I'm Dr. Anthony Lazarowitz, and this is Climate Connections. AI data centers use a huge amount of energy, so as more come online, the demand for electricity is surging. According to an analysis by the Union of Concerned Scientists, meeting that growing demand could come at a steep cost to the climate and people's health. Co-author James Geniak says that under current federal and state policies, utilities will likely invest more in fossil fuels. For example, by building new gas power plants or extending the life of old coal plants.
4: When we use more fossil fuels, they lead to more climate pollution and health consequences.
3: But the analysis also shows that if the federal government enacts ambitious clean energy policies and incentives, data center energy needs could be mostly met with wind and solar. And Geniak says tech companies could be required to pay for the development of the clean energy resources and grid upgrades that their data centers require.
4: If we have stronger policies, we can avoid increased use of fossil fuels and avoid unnecessary climate pollution and health damages.
3: So federal policy changes are critical to minimizing harm from AI data center growth. Climate Connections is produced by the Yale Center for Environmental Communication. 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
14: We are back. Sorry about that, Nick. I brought you on and then went right to a break. But now you're on, Nick, calling from Louisiana on Free Speech TV. Go ahead.
15: Yeah, this is Nick. I'm calling from Canoga Park, Los Angeles County.
14: Oh, yes, Nick, you're on.
15: Okay, thank you. Your earlier caller, Ray, talked about we're paying for all this bad news and bad commercials and whatever. The answer to the problem is we have to stop buying. In other words, if you can get rid of your cable, get rid of your cable. I don't have one. I miss my football games, but I'm willing to do that. Right now, we have to make this kind of change and make our dollar count. Quit going to these activities. I love to go to sports. I don't go to sports. Whatever activity you enjoy doing, you want to have to give up right now. I think if we start all together, we're doing this, that money is going to play an important effect in making change here while we wait to solidate, which I love what you say, Alex, solidation. Downright, that's the only way. And just give up stuff you don't need. Quit buying things you don't need. And we buy so much junk.
14: So, you know, Nick, I'm going to agree with you on some, and I'm going to disagree with you on others. I don't want people to give up things that bring them joy. Joy is the most potent anti-fascism. I don't begrudge anybody the things that bring them joy. But yes, we can absolutely use the power of the wealth that we create and our economic power. We can, especially in an organized way, use that through boycotts and other things to affect change or to create pressure. But I will say that the most effective use of economic power in that way is organized. So taking one thing and focusing as many people on that as possible. And we've seen the power of that over and over and over again. So, Nick, I completely agree with you that we have to use the power of our wallet, which is our wealth that we create, to try to create the world that we want. But don't give up joy. Always remember, you don't have to have permission to have joy. In fact, joy is a wonderful and radical act of protest against the fascists who want to grind us down. I'm not saying that joy has to come from spending money. I am saying that if you enjoy something, you don't have to give that up. in order to be part of the struggle for justice. Take the joy. Enjoy this life. We have this life, and it is ours to enjoy. And that is part of fighting against the fascists, the billionaires, those bosses who want to grind us down. It's why people fought so hard for some days to ourselves. Well, we have all of our time, and time, as the UAW is laying out, the union that makes cars is laying out, and Sean Fain, the president, time has to be one of our key demands. We deserve to have time for ourselves, to enjoy our lives, to enjoy the things that bring us joy. So yes, I'm not saying you need cable TV to find your joy. Do what gives you joy. And if you're interested in using economic power, get organized in that. Plug into local organizations, you know, like Take Down Tesla is the one that's popping to the top of my head, who are using focused economic power to affect that change. Thanks so much for your call. I'm going to go to Cece listening on the great WCPT in Illinois. Cece, you're on the line.
16: Hi, Alex. the primary reason I called is because I wanted to give you feedback on the job that you're doing. I listen to Tom all week. I haven't been paying attention to you this week. I'm going to be honest. Friday, I tune in. And your explanation on the separations of powers and how Congress has submitted their will to the executive branch and de facto destroying democracy, to me, I just like the way you simplified that. And I've been paying attention to you all day today. I was like, you're pretty good. And and since you're pretty good and I like your intellect, I want to throw a question out to you. And the question is, when the dust clears and if America gets back on its feet and get our bearings back, because I think Trump is tearing down everything, I want to know, will there be room for conversation or even money for reparations for the descendants of slaves in America? And I was just, because you're such a, I like your intellect. I just want your insight on it.
14: Yeah, I am a longtime supporter of reparations. I think that slavery as a original and cardinal sin in this nation, something that makes it, you know, somehow, you know, it is the most despicable evil, but that slave owners were the only people who actually got reparations is something that just makes it even worse. I also, though, am very flexible. I'm not the king with a magic wand, but I am very flexible in terms of thinking of what type of reparations we can talk about, right? Because it's not just slavery. It is slavery, but it's also the years of segregation and economic violence that were perpetrated on Black Americans in this country through all sorts of denial of assistance and the leg up that the government was giving to white people. And there's just a myriad of policies that, you know, try to enshrine the segregation. So some of it could be turning those policies in another direction. I also will say that this economic structures of violence, that's not an American creation. I mean, it has been used time and time again by the billionaire class, by especially before the colonial powers, using it. So, you know, they would go into a country to extract its wealth, and they would set up laws that made it impossible for the people in those colonies to even have domestic markets or anything. And then they would point at it and say, see, they can't govern themselves. That's why we're here as colonial powers. But it's all a lie. It's all a figment. It's policy choices that were made. So, Cece, I believe that there has to always be room for looking and addressing the harms of slavery, which do not stop with the abolishment of slavery continue through so much of our time through various forms of structural violence. We have to identify the ones that still exist, and we have to take action to reverse those. So, Cece, I believe that there has to
16: real be quick, and real quick on that labor, because you were talking about labor earlier and how, you know, the money goes to the top. Basically, labor is being cheated. And everything that's going on in America right now, African-Americans

0: casting out a certain segment of society. You're not, I don't have any sympathy, I'm saying this cautiously, with labor unions, because basically it's, from what I can tell, it's generally all white and male. And then you got the white females in there, but they're secondary. But I'm just saying this free labor thing, African Americans know all about cheap labor. Because we've been,
1: CC.
0: You know, but I like your explanation there, by the way.
1: Thank you, CC. And thank you for the call. I will disagree. I have been in many a union hall and conventions. And these are, when I look out, these are some of the most representative, not all of them. Right. And it's sort of like democracy. There's always problems with democracy, but the solution to the problems of democracy is more democracy. There are problems with organized labor, but the solution to the problems of organized labor is to increase the power of labor by allowing more workers in. And I think something that you might be like sort of alluding to is oftentimes when people say working class, they are omitting that they're saying white working class, because they're just, the conversation is driven in that direction. But, you know, Black Americans are a huge part of the working class. Latinos, a huge part of the working class, right? The working class is the most representative part of this country. It's the elite where you find that incredible concentration that does not look like America at large. So, Cece, thank you for your call, and I believe strongly that there always has to be a discussion of structural violence and how we remedy it. I'm Alex Austin, filling in for Tom. We'll be right back.
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10: 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It really means a lot to us.
11: We are back. And I am going to cheat a little bit here and call in my ringer and one of the best people that I know, Tiana, calling from Montana. Tiana, you're on the line on the Tom Hartman program.
12: Hi, Alex. Thanks for taking the call. I wanted to call today to talk about everything that's been going on with the federal judge striking Trump's mail voting executive order, and just wanted to raise awareness about that and wanted to know what your thoughts on what we can do and how to get more involved and how to stop at this and fight the privatization of the Postal Service.
11: Yeah, we have to fight against all the attacks on the Postal Service. Tiana, you know my feelings on the Postal Service. This is one of the core parts of the American idea, the idea that everybody can write to their government for a redress of grievances. And there's a reason that the billionaires attack it and want to privatize it and turn it into a profit making machine. And there are there's amazing work being done. Social Security Works. We're in coalition with a lot of the postal unions and others who are fighting against not just the Trump executive order on voting, but the attacks on the Postal Service writ large. And remember, and I know you know this, Tiana, this is not the first time that the Trump administration has done this. In Trump 1.0, they also tried to attack and destroy, dismantle the Postal Service because it is an institution that is the people's, and they don't like institutions that are the people's because that allows us to express our power. So to get organized on it, you can go to socialsecurityworks.org. If you sign our petition, you'll get our emails, including about the attacks on the Postal Service. My contact information's on there as well. But Tiana, I know that you also are helping to organize with Social Security Works. 7 days in D.C. Coming up just next week. You know, there's a kickoff, a related kickoff event that is streaming on Free Speech TV starting at noon tomorrow. And it's going to be a week of action. The 7 days in D.C. kicks off on Sunday, but the concert, all of us, not the concert, the rally is going to be streamed live on Free Speech TV. But Tiana, tell us about 7 days in D.C.
12: It's a great week of direct action and civic engagement. There's going to be lobbying. There's rallies. We've got some nighttime entertainment set up. We've got some really great influencers coming, and they're going to be speaking to the veterans rallies on the 3rd, the big march on the 4th, There's a lot of ways to get involved. You can donate even if you can only come for one day. If you can't attend in person, there's a lot of ways to show up in solidarity. And it's going to be a great week. And I am so excited to be on this journey with this group of people to fight fascism.
11: Thank you so much for your call, Tiana. And Tiana, as long as you are on our side, I have a lot of faith, even more than I usually do, that we are going to win. Tiana has been organizing on the ground in Montana for so long, and in an environment where people are saying, oh, I don't think Montana is a place that our message is going to get through, or we should just forget about Montana. It's too, no, and Tiana, I met her when I was traveling through Montana, and she knew me from the Tom Hartman program, and we've been working together since. And part of our work, I think people have heard about it on here, and you'll be hearing from him next week with me, but was Sam Forstag being elected or being winning the primary. And that is what we can do when we organize. That is what we can do when people come together, ignore the corporate media and all of the people who are saying, no, no, no, Montana's not in play. No, no, no. You know, union leader, firefighter can't win in Montana. You're like, what world are you on? Of course he can win. And so, Tiana, I want to thank you for opening my eyes to a lot of the amazing power and especially the amazing history that Montana brings. And I invite everybody to learn about Frank Little, the story of Frank Little, an organizer who was slain by the bosses for organizing the mine workers. And in his death, he became a symbol that helped crush the power of the bosses and empower the workers throughout Montana. So, Tiana, thank you for all that you do. And I can't wait to see what you do from 7 days in D.C. We'll obviously be posting it at Social Security Works. So thank you, Tiana. I'm going to go to John on WGKB in Wisconsin. John, you're on the line. We only got about a minute here, so keep it brief if you can.
0: Actually, Alex, somebody at MJX in Madison, Wisconsin. But in any case, the cuts to social programs have brought some information that I've seen, and it's you know, again, it's the rich getting away with billions and billions of our tax dollars. For one thing, according to IRS data, there's over $160 billion that the 1% underpay their taxes by. Now, you probably realize the term underpay means they cheated and they got away with it. So that's one thing, that $163 billion every single year would be enough to give, for example, college to everybody that qualifies, and you'd have still billions left over to expand, say, Medicare to dental and vision coverage.
11: John, thank you so much for your call, and you're completely right. What we're dealing with right now is a massive upward redistribution of wealth, and it starts with the fact that the billionaires are paying nothing in taxes. They're paying less than the person who is working in their shop. You know, the Amazon worker is paying more in taxes than Jeff Bezos. That's one of the things that we have to correct. But we can, by working together and changing the structures that create that upward redistribution.
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18: NBC News Radio, I'm Jim Forbes. The earthquake death toll in Venezuela has soared to over 900. Rescue workers are racing against time to reach possible survivors buried beneath the rubble when Wednesday's twin quakes destroyed large buildings in Venezuela's urban areas. Government officials estimate that over 3,300 others were injured by the quakes. The governor of Utah has declared a fire emergency across the state. The National Weather Service on Friday issued Utah's first ever red flag warning and called it, quote, a particularly dangerous situation. Governor Spencer Cox has responded by declaring an emergency and banning fireworks statewide until after the 4th of July. Wind gusts of up to 50 miles per hour are currently fueling 9 wildfires across Utah that have destroyed over 140,000 acres. The largest fire, called the Cottonwood Fire, has burned over 70,000 acres and is still uncontained. The TSA is bracing to screen nearly 19 million air travelers across the 4th of July holiday period. Wendy Swanson has this story.
19: A TSA senior official says security checkpoints are fully staffed and prepared to welcome travelers and handle the large passenger volumes during the June 30th through July 6th period. The highest traffic is expected on July 2nd, with an expected 3 million people traveling through airports that day. The agency recommends travelers arrive early and check with their airline before their departure. I'm Wendy Swanson.
18: And a manhunt is underway for a Wisconsin man who shot two people for having bad table manners. Authorities claim 41-year-old Thomas Redrick Williams opened fire at a wedding reception in Milwaukee last week after an argument broke out over a groomsman eating meatballs with his hands. I'm Jim Forbes.
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20: This is WCPT telling you that you can shop blue. With the Trump administration making over $1 trillion in cuts to Medicaid and the ACA, let's take a look at some health insurance companies that support the Democratic Party. 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

0: The new novel, A Treason of Magic, just came out this week. Author Melissa Marr joins us to discuss, and it is the fourth Friday of the month, which means on stage with Jim Pounce. Welcome to The Gailey Show on AM 950 Radio, KTNF, the progressive voice of Minnesota, and WCPTA 20, Chicago's progressive talk, and 92.7 FM WMDX, real news and great conversation. We are the only daily LGBTQ news and talk show on the radio in the United States. I am your host, John Parker. In studio with me is my executive producer, Jim Pounce.
1: Hello, Madison. I just want to say that individually.
0: Individually, yes. Mm-hmm. It's the end of our first week here airing on WMDX, and it has been such a great first week to kick us off. Also streaming on our YouTube channel right now. If you like what you're seeing, please click that subscribe button. Leave us a comment about how you are enjoying the show and how your Pride Month has been this year. All right, it is Friday, and we end our week talking about culture and entertainment because LGBTQ artists, filmmakers, writers, and theater makers are some of the most censored groups in America today. Every week, we want to lift up their work for you to read, watch, and to attend IRL. What's on the show today? Melissa Marr joins us in the second half hour to discuss her new novel, A Treason of Magic. Up first, he's performed in over 100 shows at theaters all across the Twin Cities. It is our very own Jim Pounce. And on the fourth Friday of the month, he hosts On Stage with Jim Pounce, where he takes a look at current and upcoming theater in Chicago, Madison, and the Twin Cities. Jim, the stage is yours.
1: Well, this is always an interesting exercise because, as you know, or as if you're a theater lover, there's always way more candy in the bag than you can eat. So how do you pick out the five that you're going to eat? And that's what I'm finding to be difficult here. But which market would you
0: six
1: like to
0: today?
1: Well, six. Okay.
0: Why don't we start with our new friends in Madison?
1: Okay. Let me just go down my dock here a little bit. I picked two things in Madison, and I'm getting to know the market a little, you know, and a little more deeply in this regard. I know there's an LGBT theater there, but they didn't appear to be active. At least I couldn't find an upcoming show to even look at. I've written to them. If anybody knows them, tell them I'm trying to get in touch with them. But the two that I selected were Jonathan Van Ness is going to be there on September 11th at the Barrymore. And
0: what a date.
1: You know, this isn't a play, but it is a live performance. What does Jonathan do? I don't know. Comedy? Dance? No, ice skating? I don't know what he does, but I'll bet it's a memorable hour and a half or 2 hours. So, and he's from the community and he's a great personality. And so I think that's a guaranteed fun thing to do on September
0: 11th. Jonathan Ness from
1: Queer Eye. Yeah. He's the hairstylist.
0: I didn't know that he toured.
1: Well, I didn't either. We almost had him on our show here one time for a book I think he'd written. Wasn't that what he was going to talk about?
0: Yes.
1: Or something. There was some project.
0: That's right.
1: But it didn't work out for some reason. But anyway, I would recommend that. And then the other thing
0: that's going to be September 11th.
1: Unfortunately, that date. But yeah, September 11th.
0: It is comedy. Hot and Heeled comedy tour.
1: I mean, you can just imagine.
0: Yes. We'll be in Madison on the 11th. I'm looking through here to see if they're also coming to
1: I've not heard about a Twin
0: Chicago
1: Cities
0: Chicago or Minneapolis.
1: I haven't
0: but
1: heard
0: I'm
1: that.
0: Not seeing anything
1: it
0: on
1: seems
0: there.
1: Like he's
0: so
1: doing
0: Chicago and Minneapolis, if you want to see Jonathan Van Ness, it looks like Milwaukee on September 10th and Madison September 11th. Rockford on September 12th. Boo, no Minneapolis.
1: Well, he's doing maybe slightly smaller markets. Maybe he's done the larger markets.
0: They
1: have. Well, so then my other suggestion is, and this is not a gay show, but it's one – it was on Broadway the last time we were there and we didn't go and I've regretted it for a long time. It's a musical called Maybe Happy Endings. It's Maybe Happy Ending, singular. It's a – very contemporary musical, small cast musical about technology. You can interpret it to be about technology and about human emotions versus artificial emotions. And is it an AI sort of era story? It won I believe, 6 Tony Awards. When we went, the Tonys hadn't happened yet, so we didn't know much about it. And suddenly it was the big winner, you know, with Darren Criss. That's probably the gayest thing about the show is non-gay Darren Criss. But he's not in the tour. So I don't know that there's anything gay about this. It's just sounds like a really interesting, very, very modern musical, small cast musical from South Korea. Originally, the source material.
0: It's about AI, right?
1: Well, Android? It's about two robots who, you know, develop a relationship. Some people are speculating, oh, is this trying to make AI less threatening? I don't know. I haven't seen it, so I can't say that. I'm intrigued, certainly. And the fact that it won 6 Tonys intrigues me. And that's why I'm recommending that you check it out if you have the opportunity. It is at the Overture Center for the Arts, which it sounds like is quite a complex with several different things going on within it, November 24th to the 29th. So I know both of those are a bit further away. But that's what there was that I looked at that I thought that's what I would recommend.
0: And this is the national tour.
1: This is the national tour, yes. The first national tour.
0: I know you were very upset that we didn't get to go see it when we were in New York.
1: I remember making a really good, solid recommendation, and 3 other people looked at me like I was from Pluto, and we moved on to something else.
0: Nope, that's not how that went down.
1: But if you're a theater lover and you try to recommend things to other people that aren't necessarily theater lovers, you know the experience I had. We don't have to speak of it anymore.
0: Well, it'll be the Wisconsin premiere as I'm looking it up here. So that's exciting.
1: It hasn't been done anywhere. Nobody else can do it until the tours are done running. So this is the first chance out of New York to see it.
0: If you're just tuning in, this is our monthly segment On Stage with Jim Pounds, our executive producer, where Jim takes a look at current and upcoming theater in Chicago, Madison, and the Twin Cities. So 2 shows that he just highlighted for our new listeners in Madison is Jonathan Van Ness's upcoming tour and Maybe Happy Ending, which is going to be at the Overture Center for the Arts in November. Should we go to Chicago?
1: There's an urgent show, Brokeback Mountain, only when you hear this on Friday. It only runs until Sunday, so you've got like 3 performances left to see Brokeback Mountain at Chicago Shakes. And this, of course, is the musical version of Brokeback Mountain, which, you know, has gotten a lot of attention. It's certainly sort of bold and brave and, you know, in some people's minds. And you can have your own opinion about it, but you've got to admit it's unusual. It's distinctive. It's artistically unique, I think. And so, especially for a Shakespeare company to do it, and I give them all the credit for it, and good on you, Chicago, for having this there. So support that. I also am recommending the touring production of And Juliet. I've mentioned this.
0: Wait, before you move on, I'm trying to remember his name. Lucas Hedges.
1: Yes.
0: Lucas Hedges did this in London.
1: Yep, that's right.
0: Which would have been absolutely fascinating to see. I would have seen that on Broadway when we were there, if it would have been on Broadway.
1: Yeah.
0: But
1: I mean, we know the story, so it's...
0: I miss Lucas Hedges.
1: I do too.
0: What is he in lately? We need to look that up.
1: He's in some small films, as I recall. And I think he might be doing a television thing. But this is, you know, for the actors, I saw their interview with the 2 actors playing the lead roles in this. And, you know, they're very mindful of the pluses and minuses of the material, the congratulations and the negatives where people liked it or didn't like it or however they felt about it or that it should have won the Oscar or the film. You know, there's a lot of swirling around, but it's sure worth seeing as a piece of theater, I think, as a theater experience. So that's why I'm recommending it. May I continue?
0: Yeah.
1: Okay.
0: No, I'm processing Brokeback Mountain. I have such thoughts, feelings.
1: I know you do.
0: About Brokeback Mountain. One, because it reads as something that a straight person would write, which is, you know, and I don't care that it's Annie Prue. It's just, it ends in tragedy. And I'm like, okay.
1: Well,
0: Yeah.
1: It is what the material is what it is. I'd like to see, I'm very impressed that a Shakespeare theater would do it. I'm very impressed by that. And I would love to see it for that, to reward that alone. So the fact that you're in Chicago and you've got a couple of days, run down there and get the tickets for those last three shows because it closes on Saturday.
0: It is highly regarded.
1: I'm sorry, on Sunday the 28th. I beg your pardon. So two on Saturday, one on Sunday. Then I'm going to direct you to Anne Juliet, which is a tour coming to Chicago, coming to the auditorium July 22 through August 2. And Juliet is described as the story of if Juliet hadn't taken her own life at the end of Romeo and Juliet, what would her life have been? Which I think is a fascinating idea, a very feminist idea, and I applaud it for that. But there's also a queer love story within this show that is with a non-binary character.
0: I didn't know that.
1: Yeah, and I'm told it's very unusual to have a queer love story centered like this. It's not Juliet. You know, she has her own things to do, but this is like a secondary relationship that's very front and center. And so do you call that a queer show? It certainly has a queer point of view at the very least. And so this is another show that we wanted to see in New York and, we're not able to because I don't remember what the reason was, but it was one that I mentioned. I sit there in New York and give them six ideas and then they pick a seventh one that they're all familiar with. What is that about human beings that they want to see what they already know?
0: No, that's not how that happened. We gave Jim a carte blanche to say, which show do you want to go to? And he couldn't land on one, frankly, is the answer there. I distinctly recall saying, I'll go to anything because I got to go see Vanya with Andrew Scott, which is the only thing that I cared to see when we were there. And then I said, you all came with me for that, so I will go to anything else. And then Jim couldn't come up with something, and so here we are. But anyway, now that we've set the record straight, so to speak, on that one, we have to fit in a break here. When we come back, we're going to talk about more theater with On Stage with Jim Pounds. 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A very quick break. Don't go anywhere.

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1: We're joined by Congressman Mike Quigley.
2: When I got sworn in 16 years ago, the first person that came up to me, of all things, was a Republican named Mark Kirk, who later became our senator. And he did give good advice. He said, the only thing that gets done here is when we meet in the middle. So there's a lot of truth to that. But, you know, what I tell folks who are looking from afar, not looking at what this president's doing, moving us toward a more of an autocracy, is you meet in the middle when the middle is reasonable, right? And you both benefit. That's a two-party democracy at work. But when one side takes the most extreme positions, it's not my job to go way out there to meet them.
1: Yeah.
2: They have to come back to the norm.
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7: Welcome back to The Gailey Show. I am John Parker. We're coming up on the bottom of the hour. It is the fourth Friday of the month, which means it is our monthly segment On Stage with Jim Pounds, where Jim, our executive producer, takes a look at current and upcoming theater in Chicago, Madison, and the Twin Cities. Already we've covered both Madison and Chicago, so those shows that Jim has been talking about and sharing with us in Chicago are Brokeback Mountain at Chicago Shakes, which closes this weekend. So yes, it is Friday night. You have to get your plans in order if you are in Chicago. And then Juliet at the Auditorium in Madison. Jim is giving us a good preview a few months ahead of Jonathan Van Ness's tour, which is coming to the Barrymore Theater, and then maybe Happy Ending, which is going to be at the Overture Center for the Arts, the national tour of that, later this year in November. So now we turn our eyes to the Twin Cities.
8: I want to ask a trivia question before that. The music that just played us in, which I love, what is the song in Beetlejuice where as soon as they start playing that song, everybody starts...
7: Deo?
8: Yeah, they start reacting physically. Whenever Deo. I hear that song, I start Deo. Dancing like a moron. It's interesting how music can, you know what I mean, overcome your common sense.
7: Well, it's very lively.
8: Or dignity.
7: It always makes me giggle every time I see it. It's very hard to keep a straight face, if you were.
8: So in the Twin Cities,
7: if you will,
8: I will recommend Sight Unseen, because I think this material is interesting, is The Prom, which you might know from the, was it a television movie version of it or a miniseries that had been done?
7: Was it Netflix?
8: I don't know. Andrew Rannells was in it and...
7: Barely.
8: And what's his name? Corden was in
7: it. Nicole Kidman.
8: Right.
7: James Corden. Was Meryl in it?
8: Yes.
7: Yeah, because she's
8: so
7: in everything.
8: You probably know that material, The Prom. This is the stage version of it. And it's going to be done by Lyric Arts. Now, let me give
7: a... Oh, wait. Hang on. That was the year... It was Netflix, I think. Because that was the year that The Prom came out and Boys in the Band. Mm. And I think both of them were Ryan Murphy Productions.
8: Oh, I see.
7: And the only guy they got nominated for any award of those two films was the straight cis guy, James Corden, and none of the other actors in either of these Ryan Murphy queer productions got nominated, and I just about had a meltdown for any type of award. So
8: it's hard for straight people to vote for us.
7: Now, the prom is about a high schooler who wants to bring her female partner to the prom. And the school is like, heck no.
8: Heck no.
7: Yeah.
8: So this, it's, you know, you've seen the story before, I feel like, but here it is now turned with a queer lens to it. And I want to give a shout out to Chanhassen because they had done the prom a year and a half ago, so maybe 2 years ago. So good on them. And now Lyric Arts up in Anoka, you know, the Halloween capital of the world, they're going to do it. And the dates are July 10th through August 9th. It's directed by Amanda White. And I'm really intrigued to see this. I give Lyric and Chanhassen a lot of credit because it just gives an opportunity for people that don't like it to shoot their mouths off. But go see it and just ignore the naysayers.
7: We saw a production of Kinky Boots there last year.
8: Yes, we did.
7: Or the year before. And it was very good.
8: Yes, we did.
7: So,
8: yeah, they are.
7: I would trust them with this material.
8: They have a wide variety of programming. I mean, there's very comfortable stuff that you know exactly what it, and then there were none or something like that.
7: Yeah.
8: But they.
7: Oh, Mousetrap?
8: Mousetrap.
7: We saw Mousetrap there too.
8: But they really do shake it up there.
7: If you are just tuning in, it is the fourth Friday of the month, which means it's our monthly segment On Stage with Jim Pounds, our executive producer, who has performed in over 100 shows at theaters across the Twin Cities over his theatrical career. Jim, in this segment, takes a look at current and upcoming theater in Chicago, Madison, and the Twin Cities. So that was the prom in Lyric Arts, which is north, a suburb of
8: Anoka,
7: of the Twin Cities. Mm-hmm. So what other show do you have for us?
8: This one's a softball. I'm sorry. This was very easy. And it only has – it only runs through Monday, the 29th, so you're also – get ready, set, go.
7: Oh, I know what this is.
8: And that is Midsummer Night's Dream by Modern Rep, directed by the one and only Grant Sorensen.
7: They're going to think we're so obsessed.
8: I know. But here it is. I love traditional Shakespeare. I've done traditional Shakespeare. I love it. No knock on traditional Shakespeare whatsoever. But these shows are also, as Anne Juliet also shows, you can take some of these elements and you can create a new flavored cake out of it. And because you know what the story is, perhaps, you can take it and twist it, you know, and learn other things from it. And certainly the six gentlemen in this production sort of rip the cover off of it and throw it all over the walls and jump up and down.
7: It is very queer. And it feels fair. It feels fair to be mentioning it because we are the Gailey Show and we're based in Minneapolis and it is Pride Weekend here in the Twin Cities. So it feels fair. I mean, and what I mean by, you know, we've had the entire cast on. So you can watch that interview. I think it was last week we had the entire cast on. We also talked to the director, Grant Sorensen, a couple weeks ago. And as someone who literally formally trained in Shakespeare, I can tell you that it is an absolute delight of a production. It is super queer. It's in a very interesting space. And it, no, they handle the language very well, and it's accessible. That's what I mean by they handle it very well, very accessible. And it just – it's a show that I've seen so many times that I was literally able to, like, quote the lines along with them. These are the forgeries of jealousy and ever since middle summer, spring, et cetera, et cetera. But it felt fresh to me. And I haven't felt that way with A Midsummer Night's Dream in a very long time. Right. And this thing – I knew all the jokes – and this one had new jokes or reimagined, you know, new jokes in there. They got some belly laughs out of me in this one. So this is coming from, you know, someone who was like, okay, Midsummer, here we go. And it was very queer and I very much enjoyed it. And so they're going to think that we're obsessed with them. And we kind of are because I haven't seen a queer version of A Midsummer Night's Dream. And I just get really geeked about, you know, I spent so much of my life – early 20s, rather, just saturated in Shakespeare. And so it kind of reminded me, it did remind me of my love for Shakespeare and his works. And so it's also felt a little nostalgic for me, which is why I'm feeling extra obsessed. I'm just going to say it. I'm obsessed with this production.
8: Well, and for historical purists, it is as Shakespeare's productions would have been in the time, all performed entirely by men. Now, then they've put another spin on it on top of that, but that's, you know, authentically true. And it made me think, what can be done with other Shakespeare plays? Grant has me thinking about that subject, which is interesting.
7: For sure. And a special shout out to A Midsummer Night's Dream at the Great River Shakespeare Festival, yes, which is being starring Will Sturtevant, who is a member of the community as well. So also support our queer brethren, fellow artists in their productions, Great River Shakespeare Festival. All right. Thank you, Jim, for another excellent segment of On Stage with Jim Pounds. We're going to have Melissa Marr when we come back. 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
10: From the Weatherology Weather Center, I'm meteorologist Paul Frombly. Mainly cloudy skies overnight with lows around 62. Winds out of the northeast, 5 to 10 miles per hour. High temperatures reach up to 77. Saturday, sunshine mixed with clouds at times. Saturday night, 64. Highs level off around 86 Sunday with a slight chance of rain showers. 93, mainly sunny skies Monday. That's your latest Chicago weather update. Currently, it's 63 degrees.
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0: 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It is 33 minutes after the hour. I'm your host, John Parker. Melissa Marr is the best-selling author of the Wicked Lovely series, among many other novels, short stories, and fiction for teens and children. Her books have been translated into 28 languages across the globe and have been bestsellers in the U.S. and abroad. Her newest novel just came out this week. It's called A Treason of Magic. She joins us now. Melissa, welcome to The Gailey Show.
1: Thank you very much for having me.
0: All right. So tell us about A Treason of Magic. What can readers expect when they turn to page one?
1: I think it's basically Buffy the Fairy Slayer.
0: Oh my God, I love this.
1: Thank you. It's ball gowns and beheadings, monsters and kisses. But it was basically, I was trapped during the pandemic and I go to Scotland regularly, and I grew up in Appalachia. And so I wanted trees and nature, and to find that, I had to make it up in a book because, for health reasons, I have heart failure and lupus. Mm. I couldn't go outside. So in order to get my nature fix, I wrote a book.
0: What an amazing story. Thank you for sharing part of that with us. It is a second chance romance, which is a beautiful trope, one of my favorites. How did you choose to go about writing a second chance romance in your new novel?
1: Well, I think in the queer community, a lot of us have had those sort of heartbreaks when we weren't quite ready for the romance. Mm-hmm. I know in my case, there have been plenty of people in my past that our timing was wrong. Yeah. You know, my wife was in the army during Don't Ask, Don't Tell. Wow. I think it's very much a part of our community. And I suspect it's a part of every community. I mean, we meet people, but you've got career, or you're moving to one state, or they're moving to another state. And I think love happens either way. And it's sort of a joke with my wife and I. When I moved to Arizona, I ended up looking at a house on the same street as her parents, and I didn't know that. Oh. And it just sort of felt like, the universe is sending us together. And it was kind of glorious to realize that, like, we were in North Carolina at the same time. We moved here roughly 6 months apart. It was like the universe was just like, okay, closer, closer. And so it's a trope that I think is pretty powerful.
0: I do think that, it's a universal experience regardless of gender identity and sexual orientation. But I think second chance romance hits differently with the queer community, because one of our first like lived experiences is isolation, right? Like being the only one until you get out into the world and you're able to meet others. And so I think that there is something magical and destiny about the idea of a second chance romance, or just to have the feeling that the universe is bringing you together with someone when the time is right. And it's why you can tell it's one of my favorite constructs, tropes for books. Can we dive into the juxtaposition of your two heroines, Gabrielle and Isabeau, and because one is a duty bound to become the hunter, and now I'm kind of getting like that, those Buffy vibes, totally see that, destined once in a generation. And then you have Isabeau, who is essentially a rake, if you will.
1: Yes.
0: I don't know if that's the right word that you would want to use for
1: that. That is the right word. That is exactly what I was working with. Thank you.
0: All right. Good, good. I'm glad. So talk to us about Gabrielle and Isabeau.
1: I mean, I feel like most people have this sense, again, of duty and obligation. And with Gabri, she knows her duty. She grew up for this mission. And, you know, Isabeau just kind of grew up to have a good time. she has privilege. She's good looking. She's the niece of the queen. I mean, the only thing she's ever wanted that she's lost has been Gabrielle. And so looking at what that means, like, what is your drive? What do you pursue as a person? And I find it kind of interesting because I don't mean to write the same ideas repetitively, but I think a lot about duty. I think a lot about our social obligations. And I think about what that means in conjunction with happiness. And I think that's sort of what these characters are both playing with mm-hmm. in their story. You know, what is it that you feel obligated to deliver? What is it you feel outrides that, outweighs that? And there are things that I think we all want that are out of reach due to our socioeconomic or mm-hmm. historical or cultural circumstances of birth. I grew up rural, poor. Pursuit of an education was how I could get a check eventually. Mm-hmm. And, you know, my wife grew up in the military. Both of her parents were service members. It didn't occur to her not to be. Mm. And so I think playing with those ideas ultimately creates conflict. And, you know, conflict is the root of every good romance in fiction.
0: Yeah. Yeah. Tell us about the hunter, the title, the role of the hunter. You know, so in Buffy the Vampire Slayer, we have the Slayer. Gabrielle, as you said, has literally been trained from birth by her father to take on the mantle of the hunter, even though there's an innkeeper along the way, but let's not get into that right now.
1: Sure.
0: What is the hunter, the role, the person, the duties of?
1: I think I started out with the idea of inheritance. For a number of years, my father would refer to me as his son. I was the one that, he didn't mean it in a disparaging way, but I was the eldest. I was, you know, I was the person who was his power of attorney. I was the person who, when he or mom ended up in the hospital, yeah. I made those decisions. And when I first sold a couple books, you know, I paid off their house. I took care of things. That was my obligation as the eldest. And it never occurred to him or me that that should change based on the fact that I happened to be technically a girl. Mm-hmm. And so I started thinking about all the places that we think of inheriting and gender roles. And I thought, well, it makes sense to me that in a world inspired by Scotland, a woman could inherit a title, a woman could inherit the duty, and that there would be people that have resistance to those ideas. But also, there isn't that, I wanted a queer normative world. I wanted a world where being who you are, regardless of orientation and gender identity and point of birth, all of those things were negotiable. Because I think that's how the world should be. I think it made sense. that's what I was playing with.
0: Can you tell us, obviously no spoilers, but can you tell us about the Beast?
1: And I love the Beast. I think that we all carry that potential within us. I'm trying to do this in a non-spoilery way.
0: Yeah.
1: I discovered my inner beast, we'll call it. I take a lot of medicine for my health stuff, and a couple of them turned me into even more of a hair trigger person than my Scottish-Irish genetics predisposed me to. And so, you know, I was a ready to throw down, bar fight, brawl person. all 5'2" and a lot of hair of me. And I think the idea of coming to terms with that part of ourselves, you know, mm-hmm. is part of what we have. I mean, am I still lovable with that monster inside me? Mm-hmm. And I think anyone that's taken medicine that has any side effects will feel that, will understand that idea. You know, technically it's fantasy because I don't really get claws and extra hairy. But in reality, you know, we all have that, whether or not we see a fantastic representation or it's just in the emotional excess. And I felt like that was super relatable. So that's where she comes from. I mean, it's folklore, yes. But if we look at anything, you mentioned Shakespeare while I was in the waiting queue. And, you know, Shakespeare got it. You mm-hmm. know, magic is how we tell stories about the hard parts. I mean, whether we're looking at, you know, the glorious Mary Shelley, we're looking at Beowulf, we're looking at Shakespeare. My degrees are in literature. So the idea that we use the fantastic as a metaphor for reality just works for me. It's what I do in almost everything I write. And that's what The Beast is. You know, it's looking at that metaphor that we all have, whether it's, you know, too much ale at the pub or, you know, some medicine with side effects. We all carry a little bit of beast in us.
0: Beowulf. Oh, so good. So good.

0: here and make it our present tense, not just always some vague future that we're trying to look for here. Can you unpack that a little bit more about your version of what a queer normative world is?
1: Well, to be quite honest, this is my second series that I played with that particular goal. And my goal is much like yours with that. I read a book called Remedial Magic, sort of as an answer to the issues with Harry Potter. It's a world in which, it's a world in which people go to magic school, except they're adults. Something traumatic happens and then you go to a world where there's magic. And one of my characters, the first question is, this is all great and all, but how do we feel about, how do we feel if, because it's a Dan, a male character, how do we feel about me loving a man? And they're like, we don't care. That's fine. And just getting to write that, just thinking about that, because like, I'm sure like some of your listeners, I mean, I was born before, I grew up, came out before it was an option for me to have a wife. Mm-hmm. I had a lavender marriage because that's what I needed to do to have children. Mm. And that's what my friend needed. And so, I mean, those kind of things were just part of the reality that we know and we are trying to pull away from. So both in my Remedial Magic book and in A Treason and in the next book, A Treachery of Curses, all of those are about, well, let's just pretend we're already there. If I can pretend magic is real, if I can pretend beasts literally lurk in the forest, why would I have any trouble pretending that we've jumped forward a little bit in our evolutionary acceptance of how things should be and already have a place where no one thinks twice about who we love and how we dress and how we're shaped and, pronouns. Like, let's just be.
0: You are singing my song, Melissa. Yeah. Singing my song. I apologize. I have to cut you off here. We're going to take a quick break. We're going to have more with novelist Melissa Marr talking about her new novel, A Treason of Magic, which just came out this week. 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
2: 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Mm-mm. But he thinks he is and he wants to be. 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
1: You know, he's like a walking Liberace outfit with the sheen of success and manliness that comes off of him.
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4: Welcome back to The Gailey Show. I'm John Parker. We're coming up on the top of the hour. My guest is Melissa Marr, who is the author of the new novel, A Treason of Magic, which just came out earlier this week. Melissa, as I was doing my research, I found something that I was like, ugh. We were talking about like a queer normative world, and now I want to kind of shift to a publishing queer normative industry. I read that with one of your earlier novels, you had to change the core relationship from a lesbian relationship to a gay relationship to get it sold, because originally it wasn't selling. How has the industry changed now that you have A Treason of Magic in 2026, which centers queer women?
5: It has changed so much. I've been doing this for 20 years. I've been supporting my family. I've supported various relatives, households as well. And I couldn't have done that at the beginning, writing the kind of books that I'm writing now. I just couldn't. The reality was that to make the kind of, I have to say it politely, I got lucky. My first couple deals were what they call major deals, which means between $500,000 and $1 million. So I started out.
4: Major.
5: Well, yeah. Especially for someone that was a school teacher, who grew up in poverty, and suddenly I could take care of my family. But it was very clear to me, some of the editing notes and feedback, that to do that meant writing heterosexual fiction. Mm-hmm. And to be quite blunt, that still sells better. It simply does. The numbers specifically for sapphic fiction are just not as strong. And I love writing. I absolutely adore this, but I adore my family more. And if that meant writing predominantly heterosexual characters in order to get the checks to support the families, that's what I did. And I feel like we're in the midst of a shift. I mean, obviously we're seeing things like Heated Rivalry, the hockey show. I'm sorry, I'm not a TV person. The hockey show. And we're seeing more, but it's still very much like that particular audience is much more robust for gay male fiction. Than it is for sapphic fiction. And, you know, there's all sorts of interesting discussions as to whether or not that's, you know, internalized misogyny or what exactly is behind that. But it is a tried and true fact when we look at the statistics and sales. When I still look at my sales of my backlist versus frontlist that focuses on any kind of sapphic primary character, so I think we're seeing evolution. I mean, obviously there were some amazing writers writing sapphic, but we see a lot more of it now. We see a lot more gay male fiction. You know, we're not seeing as many gay male authors writing gay male fiction, but that's a topic for another day. But there are some shifts happening.
4: Melissa, you're just playing me like a fiddle right now. That is another little pet peeve of mine.
5: I feel like we should have tea someday, John.
4: That is a thing. Sorry to interrupt you. Go ahead.
5: No. I think it's just that there's a shift going on. I just want it to happen faster. I'm not patient by nature. I'm, you know.
4: Queer people don't have to
5: progress,
4: be patient.
5: But faster.
4: No. We're done with patience. That's not part of the gay agenda anymore. This is a huge question. We're not going to be able to get to all of it, but we're sort of at this reflective moment as like tech companies basically know everything about us, who we're talking to, when Google's tracking us and reading all of our emails, looking at all of our photos. AI is apparently in refrigerators now. Thank you, Samsung, for something we didn't need. And we're sort of, you know, questioning what is the role of tech? Is AI going to destroy us all? Talk to me then about reading and writing folklore and where you get to be in a space where you get rid of all of this technology.
5: Yeah, I mean, I'm not a Luddite. I mean, I'm talking to you through my laptop with headphones. But I am a big fan of nature. And I think folklore, I mean, I grew up without a television. I grew up surrounded by music, not visual entertainment. We told stories. I became a writer because storytelling was foundational. I could avoid getting in punishments if I told a good enough story. I mean, talk about a way to train your child to be a writer. I have trouble with authority and they let me avoid punishment if I tell them a story. Yes, please. And for me, growing up with that sort of appreciation of nature and folklore, I mean, I didn't go into the woods because there was a banshee by the well. I was late because, you know, I told my mother there was a vampire and I had to get around the vampire. And, you know, like it becomes sort of how you see the world. And because it was such a rural nature-based place, I mean, I had encounters with mountain lions. The mountain lion becomes a catchy in A Treason of Magic. You know, the giant cat that she sees and is overwhelmed by is a mountain lion that I saw in the woods as a small girl. So I think that sort of flow between nature and magic and the possibilities is critical to me. You know, I mean, and you mentioned AI, and I have to tell you, as someone that lives in the desert where water is life, these data centers will spiral me into rage, the likes of any beast. You know, that terrible quote about, you know, the biological need for water and we have to protect the data center. No, actually, we have to protect humanity.
4: Right. Right.
5: And so,
4: unfortunately,
5: folklore is resettling.
4: Yes, folklore is resettling. Unfortunately, our time is up. I was worried about this. But the novel is A Treason of Magic. You can, we have a link in our show notes, folks, for you to get your copy. You can go to heartlandsignal.com or am950radio.com. Just find today's date for The Gailey Show. You'll find that link there. If you're on YouTube, it's right there for you on your show notes. 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That's M-A-R-R. Melissa, thank you so much for joining us here on The Gailey Show.
5: Thank you very much for having me. This was a lot of fun.
4: All right, folks, that's it for us this week. Until next week on Monday, keep it queer, America.
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9: NBC News Radio, I'm Lisa Taylor. A new demand letter in the Nancy Guthrie case claims to have video of the 84-year-old missing mother and one of her alleged kidnappers. TMZ says the sender uses the same email and Bitcoin address as a previous contact who sent an email not long after Guthrie's disappearance near Tucson, Arizona last February. The letter claims to have evidence tying two people to the kidnapping of Guthrie, who is the mother of Today Show co-host Savannah Guthrie. The sender is demanding Bitcoin payment in exchange for a password to access the video. Former National Security Advisor John Bolton is taking a plea deal to avoid prison time. Bolton pleaded guilty Friday to mishandling classified documents. In exchange, he's expected to pay a more than $2 million fine. Bolton was indicted back in October of 2025 and has been a strong critic of President Trump since he left the administration in 2019. The father of the man accused of starting a fire that erupted into the Palisades fire says his son is innocent after a mistrial was declared.
10: They had no direct evidence, as you've seen, because they couldn't convince anybody in the jury.
9: Joel Rindernecht is the father of Jonathan Rindernecht. Friday, a mistrial was declared after a jury was unable to reach a unanimous verdict. First Assistant U.S. Attorney Bill Asaley immediately said his office would try the case again. One juror spoke out, saying the evidence just wasn't there. Despite the mistrial, the judge ordered Rindernecht to remain in jail without bail until October. Many famous singers are expected at Monday's funeral service for music mogul Clive Davis. Davis helped launch the careers of Janis Joplin and many others during his decades-long career. He also promoted such diverse singers as Dionne Warwick, Bruce Springsteen, Kenny G, Jennifer Hudson, and Alicia Keys, who are all expected to attend his funeral in New York City. Clive Davis died last Monday at his Manhattan home at the age of 94. 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
0: and I'm going to still emphasize the plural, even though it's only Steve and I talking today.
1: Only the important people.
0: I love it. Yeah. You know, so I do want to give a little bit of a plug for Patrick Loftus of Loftus Law and help me out with the... It's country, not country. What is the name of the mortgage company Tom's with?
1: He is with Cross Country Mortgage.
0: Cross Country. All right. I just couldn't think of the brain. My old brain would stop working at the time. Steve, if you don't mind, give us a little bit of intro on you.
1: Sure. Steve Davis, Real Brokerage. You can find me at 312-513-6314. And you can find me on Instagram as well as Facebook.
0: And I don't really introduce myself all that much in the beginning. But I do own Chicagoland Home Inspectors, and as arrogant and cocky as it sounds, we do have one of the highest reputations in the entire area, and very proud of being a buyer's first home inspector. And yes, even though I do like Steve as a real estate agent, I am very prejudiced against real estate agents. I want to devote every single piece I have to that home buyer. There's a whole lot of stuff going on in real estate, especially in the Chicagoland market. And I want to throw a little dig at the MAGAs here. I'm so thankful that we're on a progressive radio station. I really am. Because every time I hear is how horrible Illinois is, how horrible Chicago is, but yet we still have the hottest market in the country. And we have that hottest market in the country because everybody wants to live here. All right, so our house prices are skyrocketing while other places in the red states and such. I'm sorry to say, but my home inspector friends that I have, they're starting to get hungry. They're seeing things staying on the market longer. They're seeing things, people lowering prices over and over again. But we just don't have that issue here. Is that what you're seeing too, Steve?
1: Or
0: what you're hearing from your friends too?
1: It's been, you know, the market itself, properties are going a lot higher. We're starting to see a little bit of a shift because summer is coming, and when summer comes, it slows down a bit. But, you know, with no inventory, you still have the prices going higher and not much is going on with the mortgage rates. As far as that goes, nothing's really changing. If anything, they are tending to kind of, I don't know, go up, it seems like. So, you know, but here's the thing. It's like, you know, I saw this special on the news, I think it was yesterday, actually. They were talking about home prices. Last year, your home price was $400,000.
0: Average home price.
1: Yeah, or I'm sorry, $512,000 was what a house would cost in a certain area. And this year, it's $722,000.
0: Isn't that amazing?
1: That's 50%. $200,000.
0: That's a lot of money.
1: Yeah. And they said the average home price. So for a first-time home buyer, the average home price in Chicago, right? Doesn't matter where you're at. The average, like the lowest you can get in is about $200,000. And that's a lot of money for
0: a
1: lot of people.
0: Small condo.
1: Right? Yeah. If you can, and where is it? It's got to be outside of the city. It can't be in the city. I mean, River North is taking a little bit of a dip, right? But at the same time, like, you're still going to have to pay toward the threes.
0: That one actually threw me for a loop, too, River North. We could talk about that for 7 hours.
1: Yeah.
0: I really think that's such a beautiful part of the city.
1: It is.
0: I really do.
1: It's awesome. It's
0: and
1: just
0: why it's not so popular.
1: It's just changed a bit because of, you know, some different things that have happened since COVID and things like that. You know, there's been some changes with the city and what's going on and so on. So, you know, it makes a big difference as far as, like, deciding, you know, what's a good fit for you.
0: So I want to throw out some stats on here. You know, and I think a lot of listings right now are attracting multiple offers is what this is.
1: Oh, 100%.
0: So, you know, out of 11 offers that were received, this is one listing agent that was posting all this stuff. They received 11 offers in less than a 24-hour period.
1: Yeah.
0: Four of them were all cash.
1: Mm-hmm.
0: Three waived the appraisal contingency.
1: Yep, which makes it basically cash.
0: Which makes it cash. So there's, you know, and I don't,
1: so
0: I would
1: seven.
0: Assume that the, well, the four and the three doesn't matter because you don't need an appraisal if it's all cash. So that's
1: Correct.
0: Seven out of the 11.
1: Correct.
0: All right, nine of the 11 were written with no inspection. And
1: that's
0: 10
1: insane.
0: Of the 11 came in over asking that comes in there. This is
1: one that was not over asked.
0: Yeah, it's probably at.
1: Oh, they failed me.
0: It wasn't me. I'm not an agent. You know, I don't know. This is what somebody else is saying
1: right.
0: that they received. And I guess my question is this the norm?
1: Mm. Right now it is. Right now, I mean, what's happening with agents is, you know, you have three ways of pricing, okay? You have the way that you price it a little bit lower, so therefore you're probably going to get multiple offers and get more money out of the deal and go past the price you really wanted anyway. You have a different type of pricing, which is you price it too high and then you're going to drop it multiple times and hope that you're going to get that number, which I don't care what kind of market you're in, yeah. whether it's this strong or weak, you're still not going to get the number and your property is going to sit. Then it's going to be vulnerable. Then people are going to think something's wrong with it and then they don't want to buy it.
0: That makes sense.
1: Right. Yeah. And then the other ones that are, I mean, basically you're pricing it, you know, where you just know that, you know, you may get some offers. You may not get some offers. It's a little bit more on the dicier side. So the smartest move right now, and now what I tell all my sellers, like, listen, you have three ways of pricing. Which way do you want to go? And the thing is that the way of pricing should be where you're pricing it. So if the property is $500,000,
0: yeah.
1: price it at $489,900. Because here's the thing. Or $489,900. Some people don't like the nines. Some people, it's interesting though, you laugh, but it's interesting because some, what do they call it?
0: You want me to help you? Cause you're having,
1: yeah, what's it called? What's it called? When they have, like, they have, oh my gosh, I can't think of the name. But anyway, so some are like, oh, I need to have an eight in it because they are.
0: Oh, gotcha. The mindset, the FOMO, whatever it is.
1: There's a word for it. I can't think of it. But yeah.
0: Get it. Yeah. So, well, it's like Earl Scheib. You know, I'll paint any car anytime, $29.90. Well, I'm dating myself. Our producer, like, Devin, just looked at me.
1: I'm like,
0: what?
1: Well, Devin and I looked at each other. I'm like, I don't know what that is.
0: But no, those commercials where he would paint a car for $30, but it was always $29.99.
1: Okay. Well, you know? So anyway.
0: And then it turned out to be any bumper, and then it was $199.99.
1: Good to know about Earl Scheib.
0: Yeah.
1: Okay, got it. The guy's name's Earl, so that tells you right away that's a little bit probably on the older side, if you will.
0: Unbelievable.
1: Yep, I know.
2: Let's quiz Steve at the end of the show and see if he remembers that name.
0: Just like, I like that.
1: Just like Herb.
0: Herb. I like Herb. I got a friend's name Herb.
1: Or anyway, so I can go on and on about the older names. But
0: the pricing on the nine.
1: So...
0: Traffic and weather on the 8th. I just advertised another radio station. Sorry. You know.
1: So they have this way of thinking. I cannot think of the name. They have this way of thinking that if they have this number in the offer or in the price point, then they're gonna, it's gonna, you know, give them, they're gonna have an upper hand.
0: Less of a sticker shock.
1: Yeah, I know. Yeah. Anyway, so. The point is that if you price it a little bit lower, your price is going to go, it should go way over. Now you have to do comps. You have to see the house. A lot of people, they'll price a property without seeing it. Absolutely not. Absolutely not. Because they do, because they're like, well, in the area, these five properties have gone, even though they have nothing or even similarities of the house that you're selling. Yeah. You know, even a condo. Like, even a condo in a high rise, there's, you know, 30 of them are the same in the same tier. And they have the same views and the same windows, same everything. What happens if they renovated it? What happens if they, you know what I mean? So you need to put eyes on it always. So.
0: You could put a Wayfair toilet in there or a Toto toilet.
1: You never know.
0: And trust me, the dollar values of those two things are insane.
1: You know what? It used to be $100 for a toilet in a box. Now it's $300 or something like that.
0: I got all Wayfairs. I'm not ashamed to say it. I don't have any.
1: I was talking about Home Depot, but yeah.
0: Oh, yeah.
1: It's just like, toilet in a box, $100.
2: What brand is the urinal, Charlie? What brand is your urinal?
1: What brand is it?
2: Your
1: urinal.
2: What brand is it?
0: That's a Klein funnel. I don't know what you two are talking about.
1: Klein funnel.
0: There is no urinal in the garage. I cannot answer that leading question, attorney.
1: So anyway, so you asked that question. So the answer is, you know, there's three ways to price it. You have to decide what's the best for you. And from a seller point of view, I always recommend them to go either just a little bit lower than what the actual price should be. And then what has happened? They've got 30, 40, 50. I mean, in one case, my clients were going after a property. I was on the buyer's side. And the property was 1375. We offered 1475. Sorry, 1275. We offered 1375 and lost it to a $210,000 offer. Back, over ask. I'm like, that's ridiculous. People have way too much money.
0: And you know what? And I'm going to get to that because that was another question, you know, is who's able to afford these houses that people were putting up there? But just to go to your point,
1: boomers.
0: Our next door neighbors, hey, I resemble that remark. You know, it's, you know, you look at my neighbor's house, you know, she ended up going through a divorce. She bought the house, you know, after a death that was in there. And her daughter was in junior high school. Her daughter just graduated college. So roughly 6 years she left her, bought it for under $500,000, just sold it, multiple offers.
1: I was going to say, what did it sell for?
0: I didn't get the complete number.
1: Oh, so you
0: met. I met the neighbors, the new neighbors. It's still over $1 million.
1: Uh-huh.
0: And they said that they were like 25 over or something like that.
1: And what did you tell me, Charlie, a long time ago?
0: There's no effing way that's going to be able to sell for that kind of money.
1: And what happened, Charlie?
0: And Steve was right.
1: Just checking.
0: Steve was right.
1: This is fun. I have to go. I'll keep going.
0: I don't want to say it anymore. No. Steve was right. But that's, you know what? Let's change it right over to that one.
1: Hold on.
0: People are really having a lot of pain that comes in there, you know. Relatively high earners are reporting being priced out and frustrated.
1: Yeah.
0: And there's kind of another one on here that matches in here with it. So the comment that they made is you can't unless you come from generational wealth or you're making the same money, you literally can't afford to buy the house.
1: Well, it depends on how much the house is.
0: Let me add on the other comment and put this in here together and what people are doing.
1: Okay.
0: And I think I've even heard you say that you advise this as well. Many listings attract multiple offers. Cash buyers waive contingencies. That was the same one. Chicago fastest where we get buyers. Underbid strategy is necessary. So buyers advise targeting listings below your max. Because ask prices are often intentionally low, look at homes that are 100 to 200,000 below your max.
1: Yeah, it's
0: like that's normal. You just 15, say yeah, like it's normal.
1: 15 to 20. No, that's what's going on. 15 to 20%. So it is. It's crazy. If you're going to offer a property,
0: they go looking at something cheaper.
1: What's 20% of a million?
0: 200,000.
1: Exactly.
0: Yeah.
1: What's 15? 150, right? Something like that. I don't know. Not great at math.
0: Yeah.
1: The point is,
0: it's not $32, that's for sure. Yeah.
1: And the thing is like people will, they're paying it because they need a house. But it's like, it's really hard for my job to look at my buyers and say, hey guys, listen, I know our budget's this, but if you want this house, you're probably going to have to pay this. And they look at me like I have four heads. And it's rough because I don't want to tell them that, right? And there's other things that people are doing too. I mean,
0: do you show people these things when you say it, or do you just tell them? I mean,
1: what do you mean?
0: I need proof.
1: Yeah.
0: All right. I'm very skeptical. I've got more tinfoil hats than anybody else on this planet. All right.
1: For us young people, what the heck does that mean?
0: It means I got to protect my brainwaves from the UFOs and the government trying to control how my brain works.
1: Holy cow. Did that just happen?
0: Yes, it did just happen. I'm a little weird.
2: That's not even a boomer comment.
0: Yeah, that's still going on today. I know that.
2: Yes.
0: Yeah, there's a lot of people that have aluminum foil hats, you know, to stop the government from breeding our brains.
1: All right. Anyway. They're Mr. UFO specialist.
0: I want to get him all silent up here.
1: So that's how crazy it is. Then the other thing you mentioned, you said they waive this, they waive this, they waive that,
0: yeah.
1: Right? Okay, well, the one thing you don't waive, and I don't care if it's a brand new construction property,
0: yeah.
1: What is that?
0: Appraisal contingency is my guess.
1: No, inspections. Why? You failed and you own a company because you never know what you're going to get.
0: So what? So many bad inspectors out there don't know what they're going to get.
1: Well, you might as well have an inspector give you,
0: anyway.
1: You might as well have an inspector give you peace of mind, don't you think? And my inspector I use, that company, they do a very thorough job.
0: Oh, that company sucks. Yeah. I know exactly who they are. I would never use them.
1: So the point is, is like, I know that anytime they give the inspection, yeah, it may take, you know, a little longer or whatever it is, and they found a lot more things, but that's their job.
0: But people still buy it.
1: They buy it. They have some questions. They don't understand why the fridge is 27 years old and how it's still working. You know, but the thing is like, I went to a listing presentation yesterday and I talked to the guy and he's like, yeah, that's 32 years old. It's a York. And I'm like, that thing runs like a top, doesn't he? He goes, yeah. I said, you know, my wife's family got a new compressor and furnace about 10 years ago. The thing died already. He goes, mine's still running like a top. I'm like, exactly. Cause it's all the older things. They actually last longer, which is interesting considering the new, you know, the new, new.
0: That was actually one of my favorite lines. People would always say, oh, they don't make it like that anymore. And I'm like, thank God, you know, that they don't do it, but not everything. It's gotten worse. There's a lot of stuff. You're right. You know, they make everything more efficient. They run them thinner, leaner, the air conditioning units so that the heat transfer is better. But that does have repercussions, and it does shorten the lifespan of these things.
1: Yeah.
0: And especially, you know, and I think even the warranties are starting to shorten up. They used to be 10 years. Now I think they're going down to 8. Where it comes with these things, just because they know that they're not going to be lasting as long.
1: Yeah.
0: And it also depends on the location where you're at.
1: Mm-hmm.
0: You know, like an air conditioning unit in Florida, they get 8 years probably out of one.
1: Yeah.
0: We might get 20. You know, and you'll see people saying, well, 15
1: you know, it's interesting you bring that up because I've heard now that different inspectors or different people, even the ones that you may know, they've said, oh, the life expectancy of these things are anywhere between 15 to 18 years. And I always thought it was 12 to 15 for like compressors and things
0: where
1: like that.
0: We are. Yeah.
1: Yeah. It makes a difference.
0: Well, yes, because the more it works, the shorter the lifespan is. The more it turns on and off, the shorter the lifespan is.
1: You're talking about the more it has to work.
0: Absolutely.
1: In other words, it's like you didn't clean the filter or something like that, it's going to work harder.
0: There is no filter on the air conditioning, but I do.
1: All right. No, you know what I meant.
0: I didn't mean to be a smart aleck.
1: Yeah, you did.
0: No, I didn't, I swear. But no, you're absolutely right. Cleaning the filter on the air handler does matter, all right, because the more you strain and the harder it is to heat or cool a home, the more that thing operates, and the longer it runs.
1: Are we talking about the compressor or the furnace?
0: Compressor.
1: Okay, so I was going to say you spray the outside and you clean it all off, right?
0: Do I?
1: No.
0: I hire the heating guys to do
1: that. Right, that's what I'm saying, but you do that. And my guy was telling me that, too. He's like, oh, you got to clean the outside of it. I'm like, what? And I didn't, I mean, like, when I was younger, you'll love this. So when I was younger,
0: like me now.
1: I would go buy houses where the air conditioner was like, you know, either it was like on the first floor or so right out the window.
0: Right.
1: I was not the best child. Or it was the one that was there, but they didn't have like a cage around it. Right. And they go like this because it made the noise.
0: Oh, yeah.
1: And I ruined the air. I had no idea. I just thought it was cool how the pieces of metal just folded together. And I was that kid around the block where they're like, who's been doing this? And it's like, not me. I don't know what you're talking about. You know what I mean?
0: So now, as an adult,
1: man, if I ever saw a child do that myself, I'd be a serious problem. So
0: I've seen so many of those fins be deteriorated from like dog urine and peeing on them. And all you see is just the tubes left and not the fins that come in there. But the fins is where the heat changes. That's absolutely correct on there. Now, in defense of air conditioning units, and I don't know why we switch over to home inspection stuff, but I was talking more about the real estate market, but obviously I'm a nerd.
1: We can always go back to it. It's okay.
0: We will. You know that. But it's, I've had air conditioners that were well over 30 years that are operating. And this is also why it's important to learn about the equipment that's in your home, how it operates and when things are bad. And not just trust the contractors. You know, I've had so many times where you get these immoral contractors that will go in there and somebody's air conditioning stop working And they're like, oh, yeah, you're going to need a whole new unit. This thing's, you know, 22 years old. And the only thing that went wrong was it was, you know, the capacitor outside, which is a $100 item. You know, if you're going to spend $150, $200 with labor, material, everything else, to replace it to get another 10 years out of that air conditioning, do it. To me, it's a no-brainer.
1: They
0: don't understand how to know what's wrong with their unit, and they get suckered in by...
1: Well, it's a perfect segue back to real estate is the fact of, like, when I've got an inspector that I'm the listing agent, obviously, and I got an inspector that tells their client, hey, this is reaching its lifespan. And then they come back and say, oh, I want $5,000 for a new compressor because it's almost dead. Well, here's the thing. Any newer agent versus somebody who's an older agent.
0: Yeah.
1: Newer agents may not understand that until they're educated by the older agents, right? Or the experienced agents, I should say.
0: Well, they lived it.
1: Exactly. So, you know, I had this just happen on one of my other listings, and the water heater was old. And they're like, well, the water heater is old. We want $1,400. I'm like, that's great. The water heater works just fine. Do you want a home warranty? Yes, I do. Great. Pay for one. Like, you know what I mean? Like, I'm not telling my seller to do anything.
0: And that's
1: the other thing. When you list a property, and depending on how you list it, whether you list it through the PLN, which is a private listing network, or you're just trying to trigger me with the PLN. No, I'm just telling the listeners in case they don't know what a PLN is. But it's always fun to trigger you, Charlie. Or you put it directly on the MLS, which means it live throughout. And the thing is that you, as I mentioned before, you have to do it strategically, and especially in this type of market. You know, I did an open house once. Say I had a listing last year in a property in Northbrook, and it was a beautiful property, and it was very, my clients bought it for $525 or whatever when it was a new construction. And we sold it for $750, and they were there for 3 years. And the thing was,
0: part of me is happy and part of me is jealous. They did absolutely nothing.
1: And the thing is, they put a fence in the back. But the thing is that with the market the way it is and so on, That's exactly what I'm talking about. This year is even worse. And what I mean by that is when I was selling that property, and this is exactly what I was telling, and I tell most sellers, listen, I can make your property live, but if I know that property is going to be a property where there's going to be a lot of interest, making it live isn't always a good thing. Meaning you can make it live, but you still need to do private showings instead of put it on to have the open house. The reason being is because, let me ask you a question. You're going to a property. I'll ask you, Devin. You're going to a property and you love that property and you walk in and it's an open house from 2 to 4. Okay. And you walk in and you're like, man, there is like at least 40 pairs of shoes here. What's your immediate thought?
0: I need to bid higher to win this home.
1: And what else does it tell you? Probably. Go ahead.
2: I'm guessing these people got money is a high populated area and a high financial earning area.
1: Yeah.
0: Desirable.
1: And so what happens is, you come in, you're all excited to see this property that you wanted to see, and finally it's live, and finally has an open house, and you see there's 40 pairs of shoes, and you know you only got $25,000, maybe $50,000 more that you can spend than this property is.
0: They're probably right.
1: Right.
0: And they're not going to waste their time.
1: And then you walk away,
0: but
1: and you don't even offer.
0: They're not going to help drive the cost up anyway. We need the guys that are going $200,000.
1: But you're missing my point.
0: Am I?
1: Yeah, these buyers will get scared and be like, well, I'm never going to win this. And what they may think that, right? And then what happens to my sellers when I go to them with 3 offers when there was 100 people in that open house?
0: Yeah.
1: It's not because we're priced wrong. It's because of the fact that so many people got scared because they saw all the shoes. They saw all the traffic.
0: Right.
1: This is something that an experienced agent would know. Most agents are like, let me put an open house out and see if we can get a bunch of people through.
0: See, now you're making my argument for real estate agents because now it's on the buyer's side. If somebody didn't get that point across and 3 out of 40 did, something's wrong there.
1: And then guess what happens to the 3 out of 40?
0: They get a good deal.
1: You compare, or you do a best and final with 3 of them, and this guy over here that was going to buy the property would have bought it for 100 more, but then heard he had to put 20 to 30% more down from his agent, who may or may not be accurate. And then they may miss out on a house. And then my seller may miss out on an extra $50,000.
0: So this actually is a good segue to the next thing I read on here. And they're talking about offer presentation matters, and they're specifically talking about the agent and the lender as far as the team. And a competent agent and a responsive, reputable lender can tip the scales even if your dollar amount isn't the highest. I thought this was really interesting. And the actual statement was, the agent that won did not have the best offer, mm-hmm. nor the highest. Mm-hmm. They were on their poop. They used a different four-letter word, sorry. They were on their poop. They had a great boutique lender that was quick to respond. And that is the team that got the house for this buyer.
1: You know, sometimes it's not about the highest price.
0: That's my point.
1: It can be terms. It can be the team. It can be any of those things.
0: Everything
1: that's
0: has
1: why
0: value.
1: It's crucial.
0: Everything has value.
1: 100%. But that's why it's crucial to actually have the right people.
0: Yeah.
1: Like, I'll get an offer. Example. I got a client who's selling a property, and we got four offers on the property. Okay. And all over ask, one of them came in with a, they wanted the inspection, they wanted the appraisal, they didn't want a home warranty. They wrote a letter about, you know, everything about the property, whatever, like why it means so much to their family to move into this property and so on.
0: Yeah.
1: It's called a love letter. Some allow it, some don't. And they also gave a 60-day close. And I got other ones that are over ask. I got other ones that are this, other ones that. And she goes, well, we just need to throw that away. And she, well, that's way too low. And I said, well, do you like everything else about it? And she's like, well, I'm okay with, you know, doing inspection. I'm okay with having an appraisal because, you know, we want to appraise it to value. We want to make sure it's fair for the next buyer. This is not like most sellers, but she's very nice. And she's like, I don't want to rip off the next buyer. And I don't necessarily just want somebody
0: to. That's a harsh word.
1: Well, what I mean by that is take advantage of them, right?
0: Yeah, but nobody. Yeah, and I'm not trying to be argumentative or anything like that. It's just that I don't know the value of a home nowadays. I really don't.
1: I know.
0: You know, I know you're laughing at me, you jerk.
1: That's all right.
0: You know, but that's fine. But I don't. You know, that's the whole thing. And really, the value of a home is whatever somebody's going to pay for it.
1: Yes, and buyers dictate the market, not the sellers.
0: You know, absolutely they do, especially in this market that comes in there. So I wouldn't know what's a low price, a medium price, or a high price.
1: So, but going back to that, right, is that, and your answer is valid, okay? Your explanation and your
0: can you repeat that, please?
1: Your soapbox is valid.
0: I think. Was that a compliment?
1: No.
0: I think so, too.
1: It was like a backwards compliment. Yeah. But the point is that she got four offers. One of the offers was way over ask. Had an escalation clause. An escalation clause is a clause that basically says, I'm going to pay up to this price, $2,000 over the other best offer. And what that is you're trying to either buy the property or take everyone else out of the equation, meaning you're going to get it no matter what. Hmm. That's kind of some are okay with doing that and most sellers aren't, or they'll ask their agents, well, what's the benefit? And some of them are like, well, if they're all about money, that's all that matters, right?
0: That's it. Motivation.
1: Motivation. What motivates them, right? And then the others are, you know, they're more, I have to move faster or I need to move quicker out of this house because I'm moving to Texas or whatever, right? Or it could be, so there's a lot of different reasons. But what happened was, is this, my seller said, Steve, I like the four offers, but I really like this one the most. Can you get them up in price? And you know what that was? That was the one that didn't want to waive the inspection, didn't want to do the appraisal, and didn't want to do an appraisal waiver. But here's the thing. Guess why she took them? The love letter. We got them up 10 grand more. I dealt with three other agents that were extremely upset at me because of the fact that they're like, wait, we didn't even get the counteroffer. I'm like, I have to do what my seller tells me to do. I advise them to do a best.
0: Yeah, you third party those agents.
1: I advise them to do a best and final, but this is up to them. So, you know, and I'm in the market, I'm in the field not to make friends. I'm in the field to do my job. And that ends up upsetting a few.
0: Everybody, yeah.
1: If that ends up upsetting a few agents here and there, guess what? The market's talking. And this is what I tell people. If you're a buyer and you're scared of spending more money than the property is worth, don't buy right now.
0: Not now.
1: It is not for the weak.
0: But it's not going to get any cheaper either.
1: Right. And then the other thing I tell people is you're going to have agents out there that are going to be rude. And if you don't have thick skin and just realize that, like, certain people are going to say certain things, certain people are going to snap, certain people are going to be nice, certain people are not. If you're an agent and you can't deal with mean people, get out of the business.
0: I can't deal with mean people.
1: Yeah, you know.
0: That's why I'm so bad at
1: it. Yeah, you hate agents. Yeah, well, it makes sense.
0: No.
1: And, you know.
0: Most of them are mean. I'm sorry.
1: Well, you know, and the thing is like so many agents out there think that their stuff doesn't stink. And as you said, poop, right? Mm-hmm. So, and the thing is that, you know, Charlie just did the whole thing from Meet the Fockers when the kid said,
0: gotta go, never mind.
1: Said poop. Anyway, sign language, right? Yeah, sign language.
0: Great on the radio.
1: It was great. Yeah, it is great on the radio. People are
0: all right.
1: Like,
0: I'm gonna move back onto this one. Go ahead, finish.
1: No, I'm done.
0: All right. So next comment on here, Ben, you got me thinking on this one.
1: Uh-oh.
0: Again, buyer's agent.
1: How much time we have left?
0: No, buyer's agent comes in here and they said, be first, be strong, be prepared. Rapid action, strong offers, controlling the showings can help. You got to be the first one in to see it, make a strong offer, and tell them to cancel all the other showings. That's what we did. And it worked.
1: Well, so
0: is this luck or is that a strategy?
1: Is up to the seller completely. Now, I always say early bird gets the worm, as we all know what that means. Mm-hmm. If you get in first, you're the most serious. You're telling the seller, hey, listen, I'm super serious about this. Let's get this done. Now, I did this one with actually one of our clients where she was buying a property. And I'm like, listen, go 10 grand over. I'm going to talk to the agent. And we'll see what happens. I go downstairs. I talk to the agent. I said, would your seller be open? Now, this is an open house on a Saturday. Would your seller be open to canceling the open house tomorrow and taking an overpriced offer if he gave you the right terms? And she said, let me talk to my seller. So she talked to her seller and she said, they would be open to seeing what you offer. And I'm like, so that's a maybe. You know, that's not a yes. And it shouldn't be a yes because it could be $1,000 over. Why are you going to say yes to that in the market like
0: this?
1: We
0: don't know what that is.
1: So I said, listen, and this is how I strategically did it. And this is similar to what you're talking about. I said, listen, we're going to give you 10 grand over. We're going to give you a 30-day close or flexible. Now that was key.
0: Yeah.
1: Or flexible.
0: What does
1: we're
0: that
1: going
0: mean?
1: To.
0: I don't know what that means.
1: What?
0: Or flexible.
1: It means that if the seller needs more time, you know, they say, well, I need 46 days or whatever.
0: Okay.
1: So that's why this comes into play. But, we gave an appraisal waiver of 10 grand. Okay. And appraisal waiver basically says that if it a waiver of 10 grand makes the difference between the price, right? So if the property is $500,000 and you offer 510 and you give them 10 grand back, it means that even if it appraises between 5 to 510, the buyer is still going to pay and bring it to the table. So it still closes. So there's no reason for the seller to be worried about it, right?
0: Right.
1: Then we also waived we had the inspection with no request and we did as is. Okay. So what happened was, I forgot to mention this. I gave them a time frame. I said, it's 3 o'clock right now. You have until 9 o'clock this evening. That's it. And so
0: I lost train there for a minute. Are you the seller's agent? Or
1: I am the buyer's agent.
0: So you gave an offer in and you gave him 6 hours to come back and respond. Yeah.
1: Yes right. Or no. And right. If it was no, then we had the right to rescind the offer and they'd lose out on this.
0: Okay.
1: So what you did there, two things. One, gave an over-ass price, which entices the seller.
0: Of course.
1: What is their motivation? I already found all that information out from the seller's agent. So I knew how to play the game. Okay. And then on top of that, I gave them a sense of urgency and a sense of loss.
0: Okay. I'm going to talk about I got that from the other agent. Was it that the other agent
1: story.
0: Was a respectable friend of yours?
1: No.
0: Or was the
1: Didn't
0: other
1: know the agent
0: just
1: at all.
0: Well, then that sounds pretty ignorant and dumb.
1: What do you mean?
0: To release that kind of information and give you that sort of negotiating power. You know, everything.
1: I ask, you made fun of me many times.
0: Leverage is the thing right now.
1: No, no, no. You're not. I'm not even making fun of you. What you're saying right now is extremely right. And the fact
0: is,
1: I know Charlie's right. It's kind of scary.
2: That's twice in one show.
1: Patrick would be
0: all over you right now.
1: He'd be all over me right
2: Hard
1: now.
2: Hard.
0: Oh, shut up.
1: Real estate.
0: Unbelievable. But no, that was
1: hard hitting facts.
0: I think that's, you know, huge. You don't want to give up.
1: What you just mentioned is exactly what sellers, agents will do. For two reasons. One, their sellers say, go ahead and give the information because I need them to know so I get a better deal. Okay.
0: All right.
1: Number two is they do it without the sellers knowing, which is very bad, but they do it. And then they go back to them and say, hey, I get you so much more money. And they're like, okay, I don't like that you said that, but thanks for getting me more money. And then they're happy. Right.
0: Yeah.
1: So it's a ploy. It's ridiculous. It's not right. I don't ever do it. I'm very thorough when I ask my questions of like, what are you okay with me explaining? What are you not? So with the exception of disclosure, I have to disclose everything. So, but anyway, so this particular situation is husband finds out about the price from the seller, seller's agent, excuse me. And he's like, well, I don't know. I think we can get more money of this side, whatever. What do you think? And the agent goes, well, it's 10 grand over, so on, whatever she said to them. Okay. Yeah, I don't know what exactly she said, but he's like, well, I don't know. I think we should keep it going. And I think we should see if we get any other offers. And then he goes to the wife and the wife vetoed him and said, nope, we should take this. Let's go ahead and counter. They countered with a different time frame of closing. They countered with they wanted the inspection done faster just to make sure. And they wanted to make sure the earnest money was a little bit on the lower side. So they wanted a little higher. That was it. My client got the property. They needed an additional, we closed soon, but we were supposed to close. What's today? 17th. We were supposed to close in 2 days.
0: Yeah.
1: And they came back and said, hey, would you mind if we closed another by the 30th? Because it would make it easier for us because we're moving anyway. And my buyer's like, yep, no problem. And there was a difference in price in regard to, not the price, but there was a fee due to the rate lock being extended. They paid for it. Obviously the sellers are moving out. So they, you know, so there was no problem. And the thing that I'm trying to get at is when you make an offer, you ask a bunch of questions to the seller's agent. A lot of times the seller agent will give you
0: the buyer's agent.
1: Yes.
0: Yeah.
1: And a lot of times they will give you the information you need to go ahead and put an offer out there that the seller can't refuse or at least looks at it multiple times.
0: Okay.
1: So the point is that
0: does not seem dumb. That
1: no.
0: seems smart.
1: And guess what? Almost doing this for almost 20 years. That's how smart I've gotten. Did I always do that? Absolutely not.
0: No,
1: I made very bad decisions.
0: And that's how we learn.
1: But that's how we learn.
0: Yeah.
1: And the thing is that when I have an agent, when I get an offer from an agent, I do the research to see how many properties they sold in the last 24 months, whether it's condos or whether it's homes, to know if they're experienced or they're not. The only difference that can happen, and the only way that you don't know for sure, is if they're on a team, because then it goes under the team lead or leads. It won't. So like, if you look up my stuff, I sold 40 properties last year. I helped, 40 people, right? Sold 40 homes. And if you look up my stats, you'll look on Zillow and you'll see all the homes and all the people that said 5 stars and all that fun stuff, right? But you'll look and see how many deals I've done, and I've done any, but yeah, I did 20 million almost in production. So
0: why does that show that way?
1: Because I'm on a team and it has to go under the team lead.
0: So you did 40 transactions yourself.
1: Yep.
0: What did the team do?
1: I
0: don't know.
1: The team did over, what was it? 260, I think, or 275, 270, something like that. I did. And we did 112 million total for our team. Which is elite. It's yeah, and it's 1%. So we were, you know, we got the platinum award every year. Almost every year we get the platinum award, and that is 100 million or over. Not many people get that at all.
0: Awards that are given out in real estate, it drives me nuts.
1: But not many people get the platinum.
0: I'm sorry, I'm such an evil person.
1: That's all right.
0: You know, these people that are putting their Chicago Association of Realtors 5% stuff on there. Look at me. I'm in the top 5%. Okay, you sold 5 houses. You know, I'm sorry. I'm being a smart aleck. I think
1: it's more like 10% if it's 5 houses, but yeah.
0: Seriously?
1: I don't know.
0: Oh, my goodness.
1: 10%, like, that's how many people that only sell 5 houses.
0: The top 5%.
1: No, not top 5%.
0: That's what I'm saying. The top 5%.
1: No, those aren't the ones that do 5 houses.
0: They are. No. You know, the top 1% does the other ones. What were you?
1: 1%.
0: That's my point. And you were 40, all right, that comes in there. So the top 5% really
1: I wasn't 40. The team wasn't 40.
0: And they go by dollars. You know, they don't go by the amount of transaction.
1: They do units.

0: That is how many people are in the business still. How? Why? Doesn't make any sense. And probably I would go with 50% probably did 10 or less. If that's even that high.
1: Well, now you're doing Trump math. How are you coming up with this? 80% didn't
0: first of all,
1: do
0: don't
1: any,
0: ever, don't ever,
1: and 50%.
0: Don't ever relay me to Trump.
1: I'm not
0: ever.
1: Relating. I'm saying
0: it sounds like you are
1: related. I'm not related.
0: I don't know what Trump's
1: math is. You got 80%
0: said
1: didn't do anything, and another 50%.
0: What did I say?
1: Did 10?
0: What did I say?
1: That's horrible math.
0: What did I say to you?
1: 1500%.
0: What did I say to you? Like 4 shows ago when you guys asked me about math.
1: I can't remember 4 minutes ago.
0: Well, I'm sorry to hear that. I said I have a calculator because that's the only way to do math. I can't otherwise.
1: But I think what you're saying is
0: if you throw a decimal in there, I am screwed. What?
1: You know, everything should go to metric. I'm sorry. This whole, you know, King's English math is nuts. But, dude, that's a whole other story that comes in there. I'm sorry. We got to get back to kilometers and stuff like that. That's what we need to do with the rest of the planet.
0: Yeah, Celsius instead of Fahrenheit.
1: Now we're talking, by the way.
0: All right.
1: Yeah.
0: What the boomer has spoken.
1: Or 25. 25 degrees Celsius is very comfortable. I learned that.
0: I don't know what that is.
1: It's about 75 degrees.
0: Perfect. Thanks for sharing.
1: I'm here now.
0: Useless information I'll never remember again.
1: My butt. If you travel, you're going to need to know what to set that thermostat at, mister.
0: Yeah, it's called ChatGPT.
1: That stuff does work.
2: Even without Patrick, you guys find a way to get off topic completely.
1: All right. Thank you very much. I really appreciate you for saying that. Off-market estate finds. Some buyers find success through off-market opportunities in local marketplaces. I recently bought a single-family home in Portage Park for less than $400,000. Mm-hmm. Off-market, listings on Facebook Marketplace, and it worked.
0: Yeah.
1: Is this luck or is this
0: luck? Complete luck. For sure luck. It's luck. So as an agent, sometimes.
1: Portage Park is a nice area.
0: Portage Park's great.
1: Yeah.
0: I mean, look, there's a lot of.
1: It's not a dangerous at all. I think I can't
0: answer that. You'd have to Google that yourself.
1: But, real estate.
0: But I would tell you this is that, you know, as far as areas to live in Chicago and whatnot, a lot of people love Portage Park. Yeah. There's a big park. Portage Park is made into 4 quadrants. I learned that from my old mentor. So there's more desirable quadrants than others, and based on the way that it's close to the park or close to the activities or whatever it is. Plus the home values are different too, which is kind of interesting. But anyway, so the question is off-market properties. So one of the questions I always get from buyers is, how are you going to find me properties that aren't on the market, i.e. off-market properties? Well, the good news is that I have the reach of probably 80 to 100 agents in the Chicagoland area, in particular areas that do a lot of business, such as myself. And that means we rely on each other. So they'll call me and say, hey, do you have any single families under a million in Portage Park, right? Or in Irving Park or wherever it is, right? Or they'll reach out to me, I'll reach out to them. So a lot of the times when somebody's looking for something, I'll reach out to agents that I know do a lot of business out there or in that particular area, or just agents I know and just say, hey, you got anything coming up? So what happens there is they say, yeah, I've got this. I've got, let's stick with that. So we got a single family home under 400,000 in Portage Park on Carmine, whatever, whatever it is.
1: I'm going to switch it up a little bit. Let's do a different scenario. Let's just say that I'm going to challenge you right now.
0: Let's go.
1: I know a real estate agent that's going to soon be putting a house on the market in Wilmette, a beautiful community that I live in, and it's under $600,000.
0: Mm-hmm.
1: And that, would you get that word out to everybody else as well?
0: If I was the
1: listing agent.
0: 100%. I've already reached out to quite a few people about that.
1: All right. So Steve has got a listing that's going to be public in the very, very near future that's under $600,000 in a community with one of the best schools.
0: It's under $550,000, actually.
1: It's under $550,000.
0: It's a four-bedroom, two-bath.
1: Yeah.
0: It's got a two-car garage. It's a great home.
1: There's no other single-family houses under that price in that town.
0: It's a split floor plan as well. So you got the kitchen in the middle, two bedrooms on the side, bathrooms and separated bathrooms. Big size living space, good natural light, huge deck, roof's only 10 years old. I mean, it's a great property.
1: So if you're a real estate agent out there, you want to reach out to Steve. If you got buyers and want to move into the new Truist School District,

0: He's got himself a pretty...
1: Not just New Trier.
0: What do you mean, not just
1: New Trier? Well, New Trier's high school.
0: Right.
1: Well, you've got all the women at school. You've got Ramona.
0: Yeah, that's right? Good. Yeah.
1: Kenzie. You got all those.
0: Wilmette Junior High.
1: Wilmette Junior High.
0: Those are different school districts.
1: These are different, yeah.
0: Tiers. But they're feeders into New Trier.
1: So like K into, I don't even know what it is anymore, but what is it? K into.
0: K five,
1: K to nine or something. K to eight. Is it K to, no, it's K to six, right?
0: K to six, seven, eight, and then nine
1: is high school. 9, 10, 11, 12 is freshman through senior.
0: Boy, it's been a lot of time.
1: Yeah, evidently. Well, me too. I couldn't figure it out either.
0: I had to go to Hester Junior High.
1: Hester?
0: Yeah.
1: I don't know where to go with that one. I don't even know. Where is that?
0: Franklin Park, Illinois, greatest community in the world.
1: Oh, I thought we were talking Wilmette. I'm like, I'm from Wilmette. I've never even heard of that. So.
0: You know what? It's funny. When I started out in the Northbrook Fire Department and I got offered the job and I had to drive up there for the first time, I needed to ask directions. We didn't have GPS.
1: You didn't have GPS. Yeah.
0: No, and the other thing is, six county map book. I had to flip pages.
1: Oh, the map books. Remember that?
0: Of course. That does age us. I got everywhere.
1: That does age us. But I'll tell you what, when I'm driving down somewhere and all of a sudden I go, oh, I got to get a map and you have to stop at the gas station and the map and you have an atlas. You know what an atlas is? Most people don't. Not in this day and age. They said
0: that driving and texting is dangerous. Try driving with one of those maps.
1: Oh, man, and then you're going like this, and you're like trying to drive with your knee, and you're like, oh, crap, I got to go this way. Yeah.
0: And then you got to change lanes. Never mind.
1: Seriously, it's rough.
0: Sidetracking again. Go back to how you're going to handle, you know, the private listing and what.
1: So the private listing. So basically, yeah. I mean, like I said, it's kind of a crapshoot. It's like either you got them or you don't. I've got a client right now that's looking for private listings and she's trying to find something that she wants to fix her upper, but unfortunately she doesn't want to go to the suburbs. If she did, I have a perfect one, but she doesn't want to go to the suburbs. And I hope you're listening to this, which you're not, but you should be. So, I've known her for a while and I've helped her buy and sell. She's wonderful. But the point is that when it comes to pocket listings, it's who you know. And I may have one as well. So like I said, it just depends. Another agent might have one. Mm-hmm. So you can reach out to them and say, hey, I have this private listing, this, that, whatever. Which brings me to a different point. A lot of people do dual agency.
0: Now you really are trying to trigger.
1: Well, no, because you're representing both sides. I don't do that.
0: You're not representing anybody. I'm gonna argue that one like there's no tomorrow.
1: No, and you're right. You should listen to me because I'm a fan of what you're saying. Jeez.
0: Is that 3x7?
1: Just wants to jump up. So, nope, something by the sea. I don't know.
0: Exactly. That's a pirate joke. Go on.
1: Oh, it's horrible. That's horrible.
0: It was the best joke ever. And so, everybody laughed.
1: So, pocket listings. So the dual agency aspect. So I don't do it. And the reason I don't is because I can't represent my client, whether it's a buyer or a seller.
0: Right.
1: I'm basically a mediator, which I think is ridiculous because I'm being paid. And more importantly is I can't do my job. Forget the money.
0: How about just the fact that
1: I can't like get excited and push for my client one way or another? Mm-hmm. I can't represent them the way I want to.
0: Pay twice as much.
1: I can't advise them. I don't care about money. I care about the fact of like taking care of the client.
0: I know.
1: And the money comes. And guess what? One of my listings, I've had people come in. They're like, hey, can you represent me and your seller? And I'm like, well, what I can do, you got two options. One, we can go ahead and I'll do a non-agency, which basically means that you're on your own, so on. I'm still representing the seller and that's it. Right. Or I can find you an agent. They can take care of it. They can represent you and I can still represent the seller. Why can't you do both? I'll give you a better deal. You'll make more money. I don't care. It's not about that. The other thing is it's dangerous to do it unless you really know how to do it. And unless you really understand how the game works, you can put yourself in hot water. I did it before. Yeah. And my mentor way back when saved my butt and he sat me down and basically lectured and told me and didn't yell at me per se, but like really made me feel about this small. And the reason, like a P, because you can't see it on the radio right now. But like the point is I learned. And the fact is ever since then, I'm like, I don't want to do these. I know agents that do them all the time and they do it successfully. Good for you. You know what?
0: I think it's just the worst thing in the world.
1: I think it's terrible. And I know most agents out there that are probably listening to this, if any are, the fact is like, you do you. And if it makes you happy and you're good at it, go for it. It's not that I'm not bad, good at it. It's just, I don't want to do it. Sure. I know how to do it, but, you know.
0: That ebook that I put out there, Don't Get Played. So if anybody wants this, it's how to recognize, and if Patrick was here, he'd be making fun of me for this. Mm-hmm. But it's how to recognize the bad actors in real estate. And there are way too many that are out there, and all the phrases that they come on.
1: Should I say, like Steven Seagal?
0: I like Steven Seagal acting. And I forgot, actually, he made the crossword puzzles about his type of fighting that he comes in there. I forgot what it was. But it's this whole dual agency is like one of my biggest beefs. Mm. And I've seen people go in there and they're still advising on what to do. And that's the part that really just upsets me. And I do everything I can to get, if that agent comes out there and says no more, then, you know, if they don't buy that house, and it's like, no, we need to get you an agent that comes in here.
1: I agree.
0: Because if somebody's saying, oh, you got to have to do this without a, make the offer without an inspection, or you got to do this, or you got to accept these things, it's like, what the heck is going on?
1: Well, real quick.
0: You shouldn't be giving that advice. And just, I know you want to end, I will give you the last word, you know, but my father did tell me before he died, you know, pigs get fat and hogs get slaughtered.
1: Yep.
0: Don't get greedy. Yep. That's the bottom line, and I think those agents are doing that, and I'll shut up and let you finish.
1: No. I was just going to say, a client that you gave me or that you introduced me to last year bought a property when their agent wasn't being honest with them about buying this townhome that was connected. You remember this townhome, and there was a lot of water and this stuff, whatever. And the agent's like, don't worry about it. Just buy it. She wasn't comfortable. And then she decided not to buy it. She decided to rent. I said, great. And she said, when I'm ready to buy, would you help me? I'm like, absolutely. So like 2 months later, she hit me up. She goes, you know what, Steve, I decided to buy. And now she's selling after a year, and not because she needs to or wants to, or she's moving to a different state with a new boyfriend. And the thing is like, but how exciting is that? Like, after a year, only a year, and the relationship that I built with her, she reached back out to me to sell her house to move to a different state. And I was able to help her in that state because I knew a realtor out there. And that's the span that we have in our company, which is fantastic.
0: But anyway, we are running out of time.
1: Well, I'm Steve Davis. I work for Real Brokerage. You can find me on Instagram. You can find me on Facebook. My number is 312-513-6314. If you're having a hard time with the realtor you're using, or think that maybe you need a different piece of advice or a different perspective, feel free to reach out to me. I'd be more than happy to help you. And sellers, man, you guys need to have a good agent. That's all I can say about that.
0: Everybody does, you know. And it's a lot of money nowadays, and having the right professionals in there helping you are the best. So Patrick Loftus of Loftus Law, I'm throwing it out there.
1: Oh, I know.
0: You know, I got to.
1: But you did talk about, you started to have a story.
0: No, we don't have any more time. I'm Charlie Belfontaine with Chicagoland Home Inspectors, and our phone number is 312-544-9180. 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And Steve, thank you.
1: Thank you.
0: Maybe we shouldn't invite those two guys anymore.
1: I think it's better this way.
0: You and me both.
1: Yeah.
0: All right.
1: Later.
0: Bye-bye.
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6: NBC News Radio, I'm Lisa Taylor. The earthquake death toll in Venezuela has soared to over 900. Rescue workers are racing against time to reach possible survivors buried beneath the rubble when Wednesday's twin quakes destroyed large buildings in Venezuela's urban areas. George Solis has more.
7: Search efforts are ongoing, and the death toll keeps rising. Near the epicenter in La Guaira, this woman says she had to bury several family members. And tonight, we spoke with Rick and Adriana Prague. Their 18-year-old nephew, Diego, was just rescued, but their 14-year-old niece, Sophia, is still missing.
6: Government officials estimate that over 3,300 were injured by the quakes. TSA is bracing to screen nearly 19 million air travelers across the 4th of July holiday period. Wendy Swanson has more.
8: A TSA senior official says security checkpoints are fully staffed and prepared to welcome travelers and handle the large passenger volumes. The highest traffic is expected on July 2nd, with an expected 3 million people traveling through airports that day.
6: The governor of Utah has declared a fire emergency across the state. The National Weather Service Friday issued Utah's first ever red flag warning. Governor Spencer Cox has responded by declaring an emergency and banning fireworks statewide until after the 4th of July. Wind gusts of up to 50 miles per hour are currently fueling 9 wildfires across Utah that have destroyed over 140,000 acres. Vice President J.D. Vance is defending U.S. strikes on Iran despite the current ceasefire agreement. On Friday, Vance said violence will be met with violence after the U.S. strikes, which were in response to Iran firing drones at a ship moving through the Strait of Hormuz. U.S. Central Command says in response to the Iranian attacks, U.S. military aircraft struck Iranian missile and drone storage locations and coastal radar sites. In a post on social media, Vance said if Iran has disagreements over the ceasefire agreement, they can pick up the phone. 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
19: Good morning. I'm Pam McElvain, your host of The Inclusive Voice this Saturday. Oh, my goodness, what a week we have had. I hope everyone has had an opportunity to, you know, say your prayers and support those that were hit by the tornado in a broader Chicagoland, and really, you know, just say prayers for those folks who stay, you know, stay strong and keep in your strength. I'm telling you, and this weather, oh my goodness, you know, but I guess we can't complain about the rain. Well, as you heard in the news today, things continue to move forward as they are, but our section on the Pulse News, our producers really pulled out and thought it was important to share a newly vented Harvard study that was highlighted by Forbes the other week in talking about adding fresh evidence to a long-standing conversation about diversity in leadership. Researchers Anna Gifty Opoku Ajiman and Emma Rackstraw of Harvard University examined whether the presence of a black supervisor influences how black people evaluate black job candidates. Their findings suggest that this study of nearly 3,000 participants, researchers found that when evaluators believed a black supervisor was overseeing the hiring process, they viewed black candidates as more productive. The effect reduced the racial evaluation gap by roughly 20% compared to situations where participants believed they were being supervised by a white manager. This research underscores the importance of ethnic diversity in leadership roles. So not only as a matter of representation, but as a practical strategy for reducing bias in hiring, managing, for promotions, in positions of performance evaluations, black professionals, not to say others don't, but we're specifically talking about African Americans, who continue to face significant workplace barriers from hiring discrimination to fewer advancement opportunities. Researchers say that diverse leadership can help challenge assumptions that often shape talent decisions. The study authors argue that organizations seeking the best talent, as we know and has been validated, should be intentional about creating inclusive leadership pipelines and ensuring multiple perspectives are included in decision-making processes as well as interviewing panels. As workplace becomes more increasingly diverse, this research suggests that who sits at the leadership table can have a meaningful impact on fairness, opportunity, and organizational success. So as we move into celebrating Juneteenth, we really wanted to focus on the current African-American experience in the workplace and not just the legacy historical perspective that has been that we have been so engaged and turned with. Also, we want to take this opportunity to recognize that this is also Pride Month, and where organizations are celebrating the combination of the intersection of LGBTQIA+, as well as the independence in for African Americans. So today, I'm excited that we have a scholar joining us this morning that particularly has done a lot of work on race relations and going to be able to enlighten us, not just on Juneteenth and Pride, but what's happening in the world today around race relations and what we expect to see more of. So stay with me. I'm Pam McElvain, your host of The Inclusive Voice, WCPT, 820 AM. I'll be right back with you after this commercial break.
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19: Welcome back. I'm Pam McElvain, your host of The Inclusive Voice, and I have joining with me someone very dear and close to my heart, Dr. Andrea Davis. She works with us closely as well as other clients around the globe. So I want to say, before we get started and talking about who she is, welcome, Dr. D. I've always wanted to say that. Welcome, Andrea, this morning to our show. Thank you for joining us.
20: Thank you for having me. Good morning.
19: Where are you calling in from, Andrea?
20: I am calling in from Baltimore, Maryland. Baltimore, Maryland.
19: So, folks, not real sure what's going on here. Let's. Oh, now I can. I can hear you. Oh, okay. Let's do a quick commercial, Devin.
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19: Okay, guys, good morning. 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I'm here live. I'm Pam McElvain, your host. 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After more than 5 years on air, today marks my final show in this radio format. I want to begin with gratitude to every listener who tuned in, who called in, who shared a thought, sent a note, challenged an idea, affirmed a conversation, or just made this space work for my voice and this work. For more than 5 years, this has been more than a program for me. It's been a platform. It's been a place where leaders, advocates, scholars, executives, entrepreneurs, artists, community builders, authors, and everyday people could come together to talk about inclusion, culture, leadership, politics, belonging, the real human issues around shaping workplaces and lives. We were able to have these powerful conversations because of the graciousness of WCPT. We have told stories that mattered. We've honored leaders who often do the work without spending, needing the spotlight. We've explored uncomfortable truths. We celebrated progress and we made room for new possibilities. So while this chapter is closing, I want you to be clear, it's not ending. In fact, I believe our transition to opening doors in the global, more global markets are even more aligned with where we're going next. We're moving to a live podcast format, which allows us to choose, you know, multiple days and times during the week. It allows us to stream globally, which is where our reach is. We today, through all of our publications and everything we have, we reach about 100 million people across the world. So now we're going to be able to expand that into a podcast. So really, this is just the next opportunity. So it's not goodbye to the mission. It's a thank you to this chapter and to the station and to the producers. I mean, to Mark, to Jorge, to Devin, and, you know, the guests and the partners, and to you for calling in and helping make this a great run. And I'm proud of what we built. Today, I thought we would reflect a bit on, you know, celebrating and looking forward, talking about, you know, what the show has meant, what I've learned. I'd love for you to call in 773-763-9278, share any thoughts you'd like, and going on why the next season may be even more powerful than this last one. And so stay with me and, you know, let's enjoy this time together and talking about why this show has mattered. One of the things I will also say to you, I remember, I'm just going to reflect back to my first year, and I'm going to shout out to Jerry Thomas, who was my publicist at the time, who literally helped do the proposal for me to host this show. And Mark Laskinski, the general manager, just was gracious. He's like, let me go ahead and give you a platform. Don't know, you're not a professionally trained broadcaster. You're not a journalist. Yes, you're a publisher. Yes, you're in media, but you don't do it like I do. So we're going to go ahead and give you this opportunity. And what an opportunity. And what an incredible team, I will tell you. It's an incredible team. And what a tremendous audience. So I'm not even going to leave, you know, WCBT. I'm still turning it on, listen to all the great shows and information that's shared. But why it mattered, you know, it allowed us really, the Inclusive Voice was a platform that I was doing in publishing. And so we were doing it in print, and then we had an opportunity to actually bring this to radio. And now we have an opportunity to not just a podcast, but a global reach. So I've already podcasted, believe me, in Australia, in Asia, in Pakistan, in Europe. So I've been in Africa, particularly South Africa. So I've been, you know, in a lot of places already in sharing our story. We created a space for honest conversations. We were able to elevate leaders and communities often overlooked. The learning for me has been tremendous. We've connected business, culture, leadership, and social impact. It gave voice to inclusion beyond slogans and headlines. And I will say this to you honestly. I do not want to change, my initial vision, which is to continue to, you know, bring the positive forward and the good work that folks are doing. I don't want to change that. We want to elevate what that looks like, if you know what I mean. When I think about some of the favorite moments and lessons learned, my goodness, I had something from every show. And believe it or not, I would ask Devin after every show, did you learn anything? He goes, oh my goodness, I always learn something. And I was right there with him. So one of the other pieces that I was sharing in the early days when we were accepted to do the show, oh my goodness, for the first year, I was up at 6 a.m. every morning, every Saturday morning, my first year at 6 a.m. to do the show. And it was great and grueling. And then I guess I proved myself so we could pre-record some shows. That's what allowed us to reach folks around the world. And also, folks from coast to coast, pre-recording gave us that opportunity to do that. So it's important to know that when the station allows that for their hosts, that's pretty significant. So the other thing I remember is being so intentional about who we wanted to have, not really sure of who would be our guest and who you would be interested in. But what was amazing to me, every week, the audience, you called me. I had conversations every week and I loved it. I could hear their opinions. I knew what was important. And that just made it just great for me to know that the work we did and what we were doing mattered. But I will tell you that the most memorable were the moments that, you know, that that surprised me, I think. I feel that the times that people were sharing, you know, they were being humble and vulnerable. Outside of what was happening, right, politically in this environment that we're in, regardless of your, you know, your partisan, what your political stance is, you know, people still had hope and were sharing their stories and their journeys. And I think that's what really made me think about this is why this show matters. So for 5 years, the conversations that we were able to talk about inclusion and belonging in a very practical way, right? It helped us bring a truth forward. Our On the Post news was something we were able to continue to, you know, talk about what the news media was saying in a different way to align it to diversity, equity, and inclusion. Because I'm not moving from that. We may call it something different, but that work is still very important to us. So we're going to take a quick commercial break here and, you know, join me in the joy for our next effort for the next chapter to be able to continue to now stream live and actually see the faces of people as you hear their voices, you know, in our podcast series. And we'll talk a little bit more about that today. So we're going to take a quick commercial break and come back and really talk about, I want to share with you, you know, what the state of inclusion really looks like today and what the organizations are doing. Share with you some of those real truths.
0: 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This isn't a subscription. 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So whether you're here to grow, connect, or lead, your next level starts with us. 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
19: Okay, welcome back. Oh, did I forget in the midst of all this to tell you to make sure you grab your coffee and sit back? Do that. And to share with you, you know, we talked about wellness. I don't have a guest and I forgot to do that. Well, let me just share with you. The one thing about traveling, you get to do a lot of walking. So I've been traveling, speaking at different places, and preparing for our national upcoming conference. And I'll tell you, I've been able to continue to get like somewhere between 12 and 15,000 steps in, which is pretty crazy. But I stay hydrated all the time, regardless, you know, always drinking the water, liquids, important to do that. And then, you know, then the mental wellness. Not a great meditator at this point, but definitely find quiet time to do that. So that's, you know, in the midst of everything, how I try and keep myself well. So I just want to, you know, I do want to reflect and talk about, you know, the state of inclusion and belonging today within the workplaces and the environment. And I know we're continuing to hear the weaponization of DEI. And that was one of the important things on this show, was to say diversity, equity, and inclusion, you know, the acronyms DEI, where an administration can weaponize letters and organizations respond to that, does not reflect that this is something that can just disappear and go away. While you can rename any function, entity, anything quickly, the process and the system itself does not change that fast. And if you're even thinking, I mean, most folks, half the country works in small businesses, and they're not all in corporate America. But if you even think about when you're changing things in your own organization, regardless of size, it doesn't happen that fast. Change happens, you know, at a slower pace, and it's even slower in larger businesses. So diversity, equity, inclusion, while it might have needed to, and you may just step back and be honest about it, it did need to, you know, step back and say, are we really inclusive of everyone? And specifically white men, and you know, I've talked about that. Are we sure we're making sure they feel included? While on one hand, they may have privilege, but not all do in a way in the workplace that they think about it. They're privileged in our society that they may not all understand, particularly when we talk about policing and different things that way. But for the most part, privilege for the sake of the workplace was about access. Who had it first, who gets it longer, and who gets uplifted faster. And that's really what we were talking about. So when you think about the inclusion work is changing, it is, and it's actually going deeper. Organizations are creating strategies and defining inclusion as part of the culture and the core values that it never did before. They're making sure their pillars and behaviors integrated throughout their businesses. Now, some organizations do better than others, and some of them are faster than others, depending on what the priorities of the CEOs are. But the reality is they haven't left it, because inclusion talks about culture. Culture is there for the people. So if you want your people, who are your most valued assets in your workplaces, to deliver optimally and be high performing, you have to make sure they have a workplace that's good. So I just wanted to make sure, while the name change, the work hasn't. But the work is becoming more embedded, even with organizations, although they're under pressure, because, you know, the executive orders haven't stopped. And, you know, and what's interesting, what has happened, which is a great thing, the legal departments are now more a part of organizational culture than they have before. Before, of course, they're always about looking at risk, adversity, and minimizing it to the workplace. But now they're in partnership to make sure that organizations can operate and do what they need to do in a better way while protecting people and while protecting information that shouldn't be shared and the way it's shared. So that's a good thing that came out of this. And it also made organizations step back. When you look at executive orders, some of them were just like, are you serious? But they did. They came in and companies paused. But then they learned. They learned in the process what to do to be responsive to some of the orders that were, you know, detrimental to people, detrimental to their workforce. Orders that were detrimental to business. They said, okay, how are we going to do this and keep going forward? Because they weren't going away. And leaders basically, with the courage, you know, stepped up and talked about, let's get informed, let's get data so we can understand what's going on so we can make the right decisions. And then let's create accountability for not achieving the outcomes that are necessary. And let's also move into cultural intelligence. And what that means is so that we can learn better from each other and the behaviors. So how do I know, not just from the data we do, this is happening? I will share with you, I just came back from Albany, New York, where the legacy GE is housed, where they actually employ GE under Jack Welch, employed 50,000 people in this community. And GE, as we know, has split up the GE Health, GE Vernova, GE Aerospace. So they're in energy, transportation, in health, manufacturing. And I partner with several of them, our organizations do. And what was amazing at this conference that I was participating in this past week in New York, they brought leaders in from around the world to experience inclusion and belonging, you know, with training, with music, with food, with leadership, hearing from the top of the house and business leaders and learning from each other to say, we as a company, GE Vernova, are committed. We are committed to the development, to the high performing, and to this changing environment so that we can be successful. Their CEO, Scott Stavick, he said, we're not just going to be in it. We're going to accelerate as we're in this. And we're going to make sure anyone that wants to be a part of this and lean in and be successful is great. And he also invited, and this is what I loved most about it, he invited his workforce, come on with your ideas, come on with your creativity, go ahead and innovate. And you might not get it right the first time. That's what I love. You might not get it right the first time. So if you don't, you keep trying until you do. And so those are, you know, that was powerful, powerful for me. And that's what the leaders and CEOs are doing as they not only prioritize what business looked like, but they prioritize their workforce and what needs to happen. And when you're talking about hundreds of thousands, 100,000 employees in a workforce, I think about some of our partners, you know, Bank of America, 260,000, you know, UPMC, if you heard the commercials on the radio show, they're over 100,000. I mean, these are like huge workforces. So how do you cascade a feeling, a behavior, a cultural of intelligence that you want everyone to be able to respond to? Well, it means, you know, how does culture transcend? It's people. It's how you as people treat each other and how you actually live through your values. If respect is a value and microaggressions, right, and bias is inherent, then you have to think about what you say around people you don't know so that you can respect the culture, respect where they are, and just be able to not intimidate someone. And then if you do, or demean someone. And then if you do, have the courage to say, I apologize for this. And so this is, you know, the struggle where organizations are going. And when I think about major media and they talk about how, oh my, we haven't really made that much progress. And, you know, in the past 5 years, we talked about what progress looks like. Well, there's been a lot of progress that has been made in corporate America over the last 50 years. But we know with this weaponization of our political institutions, because when you have SCOTUS, when you have a Supreme Court that is biased, you know, and you have now judges in certain red states that are biased, then it becomes very difficult if you can't trust your legal system. That is the epitome of fairness. So when that happens, you're like, okay, what can we do? As a people, the best you can do is, you know, you still get to vote, is, you know, is fight for your beliefs. What do you believe? What's important for you? And I just think at the end of the day, what we all have to do is how we learn. And what I've been able to do is learn so much from not just the visiting companies at their events that they have to bring people together,
1: but to see how people respond within it. And so we also talked about, remember we talked a lot about ERGs, employee resource groups, networks, the way companies allow employees to create affinities with each other, to be able to learn about different cultures among each other. Well, these groups, which tend to be anywhere from, 5 to 50% of the workforce that belongs to these resource groups, they bring business solutions. They help with talent mobility, advancement in the work. That's what that is, promotions. They help the understanding of culture. They help with, policy, products, language changes, all of these things. Is what has been important, and organizations have been advancing them while they also, you have organizations, that have been eliminating DEI, if you will. But for the most part, companies are committed to the people. And in the workforces where they can, they're committed to inclusion and belonging. And the difference is you really can't have belonging without inclusion. If you're including someone in the conversation, that's great. They appreciate it being a part of it. But to feel belong, to feel like you belong to something, that's personal. How are you making me feel personally connected to this company, to this work I'm doing, to want to get up and be here every day? And, I'm going to tell you, WCPT, the Heartline Signal family, made me feel like I belong. They absolutely did not just include me. I felt like I belonged because it gave me a platform along with some of these other great hosts, right? That, tons of experience. And here I am. I get to come in and create this platform and have this voice. So when we think about how we treat each other, and, we talked a lot about that, it's so important to listen as much as you can to what the other is saying so that you can hear them, so that you can learn from them. One of the things that one of the leaders from the GE conference shared, GE Vernova conference shared, she was a chief communications officer. She says, was it her? Yeah, it was her. She said, we have to show grace, show ourselves grace. And when we are leading, when we are learning, and know that we're going to make mistakes because we're human. So, so bring grace into it, not just, for yourself, but also for others. And just so many nuggets that I learned that made me feel inclusive. But I'm going to tell you it felt belonging. So people came from all over the world to New York, Albany, to celebrate the GE Vernova's ERG Summit in leadership and high-performing teams. It was amazing because of the food and dance. They had food there from all over the world, and then they closed out with the dance party. It was amazing because everyone, they felt like you could be in South Africa, you could be in North Africa, you could be in Latin America, even India. It was just, and then of course America. So it was really great to see how the connections of our global world is. And it was just a tidbit to share. We really are connected across this land. So with that, I'm going to go ahead and take another commercial break, but just remember, even though we may rename something, it doesn't mean that that's what it is. Renaming is not the changing. And we are in a world that is really, struggling with identity today, but where in each of our spaces we can create opportunities for belonging and for those of us, our neighbors, our communities, and to feel included. That's how we do it. We reach one to teach one. And so that the next generation, which they already are doing, right, step up and do better. So with that, I'm going to take a commercial break. And then I want to come back and just talk about and thank some of the groups that, helped carry the show in some of the key things that they were offering. We'll be back with you right after this break.
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19: 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It's Pam McElvain, your host of The Inclusive Voice. Yes, this is the last air show that we'll be doing as before we move into our podcast, just so that you know. So where we're going, and I'm going to talk a bit after talking about the community part, what we're going to be doing and where our new brand will show up. So here we go with, I want to really, when I think about the guests and the folks that we've had in our communities that we've talked to, because it's really important. I mean, talking about, you know, DACA and immigration, you know, to have my partners, Gamaliel Foundation, some of these folks that are on the ground, as well as, you know, some of the politicians and the folks that were committed to what's happening in the news on the ground is really important to us to be able to bring these different issues forward and have these community leaders share not just what's important to them, but the real things that have been going on. And they've been, and what I loved about when we were reaching out to community leaders to share what was happening, not just around immigration, right, but around health equity. I mean, they were just really quick to, yeah, we want to be a part of this. We want to, you know, share what's happening. And because of that, it's, I think, I would say it allowed us to be able to really reframe and reposition, you know, what was really going on. Our corporate partners, our corporate leaders, you know, they were a little more quiet. We didn't necessarily able to talk to a ton of corporate leaders. We were able to talk to a good number of them that they felt they wouldn't be attacked, I guess, or minimized risk, even on our show, which was a good news show, to you know, in this platform. But as a I will tell you, though, but on a podcast, for some reason or another, they're like, okay, we can do that, you know, kind of thing. But they were able to come up and share with us what was going on in the workplace. And a lot of the authors that we actually, who wrote books, they actually spent time either studying companies or were part of the companies. So we had a really good sense on different nuggets and what they were bringing to us in terms of leadership, the importance of that, mentoring, how incredible mentoring is in supporting others. And then our listeners, you know, our listeners from around the globe, it was always cool to hear where somebody was hearing our show from another country because we were able to stream it and what they learned. And that was always very important for us. And so even for you to hear that all the different things that we could bring forward. And of course, the Promina team, you know, we want to thank them who helped carry the show, who really worked behind the scene. Our lead producer, Sasha Parrish, her team, Joshua Boulanger, Adrian Acosta, these guys, Erica Young, they were really a team to make sure that we had everything we knew we needed. And of course, our corporate supporters, our family supporters and friends. So if your voice was ever a part of this show, you helped build this platform. If you listened, if you, you know, you helped sustain it. If you shared it, you helped expand it. And that's why we're at a place after 5.5 years, that we can announce this transition with energy. And let me just tell you, we're just not transitioning the show. We've been transitioning our brand. If you remember, we were Diversity MBA Media for 4 years. And can you imagine that we went through an entire rebranding? And we had to do that because when DEI was weaponized, the word diversity was weaponized. And that, you know, made us have to also
1: change our brand. So we did. We went into the research and we studied what we wanted to be, and we came out with Promenade, which means transformative change. It means being able to be a part of real experiences. And taking, you know, lived experiences is really, I think, the cult of what we do. So we called it Promenade Set the Standard. So, you know, like Nike, just do it. Well, we've been setting the standard for 20 years or so. We've created our top 100 honoree recognition, our top 25. We created, you know, benchmarking, best places to work, 500 or 600 companies, surveying on an annual basis, you know, learning, curating learning, original context. So we've been doing all of these things, and the radio was a next level, was a next chapter for us to be on the mainstream radio. And then now to transition with energy,

coming from different perspectives. We have a scholar and filtered scholarship. Ask Pam, that would be me. We have our Gen Z bloggers leading from the future, and we have our Mushi Guru, our entertainment and storytelling blogger. So we're doing like some of these different things already. And so what I just hope to do is to take this platform to yet another level, just a new one, so that we can, you know, have more flexibility and stronger audience engagement with the live engagement. We'll be on many, many different platforms. But what's important, we get to kind of revisit some of the best shows in the different formats, so we don't have to leave them. That's what I love. We can really be able to go back and talk about with people and be able to connect visually people with people. And that's what seems to be kind of the real power of it, is how people want to connect with each other. And so that makes the inclusive voice, the evolution of it, even more powerful, because we're able to now let folks bring in their personal and memorable stories. So let me just say this to you, right? To get your pen. Promona is P as in Pam, R O M as in Mary, E N A, setthestandard.com. So Promona, setthestandard.com. You'll be able to go to our newly designed website, and where we have multiple levels of information. We have learning, we have media, we have thought leadership, and we have broadcasting. So there you'll still be able to access everything that we're doing. And then we'll be on all of the different platforms everywhere. So, and of course, with YouTube and all of that stuff, you can be able to go there. But what's been incredible to bring me into your homes, your cars, your offices, your communities. I don't take this lightly. This is an amazing chapter that I've had with gratitude and not regret. I leave it with the proud, conversations we had that, and say we have exciting ones that are yet to come. And that's what's even more important. When you think about the inclusive voice, have we done it well? Have we been as inclusive as we need to be? I hope so. I want people to, stay connected with us, stay courageous with us, tell their stories and not be fearful about it. We don't want to, you're not going to find us in our relaunch of the framework to talk about, to shy away what's important. We still want to do that, right? We still want to talk about what's important. So on the Pulse, we now won't be following mainstream media. We'll get to open up with On the Pulse News with currently what's going on and still be able to bring our inclusion and belonging and diversity perspective to so that you can connect with all those things. So that it's important to you to know that we have to value opinions whether we like them or not. And our authors who I really, really learned from and who I admire. Those are the folks that really are able to sit back and sit there and document what's important to them, what their lived experience has been. And we want to continue to do that. As you know, we do events, and I didn't do a lot, if you remember. I didn't promote a lot about the work we were doing, per se, because I was really wanting to talk about others. But I do want you to go to Promona, P-R-O-M-E-N-A, PromenaSetTheStandard.com. And the reason I want you to please be able to do that, so you can stay connected with all the different things that you do. I've been doing a blog, actually I'm a blogger too, on Ask Pam for the last probably decade. And it's been in many forms, but now we're bringing it back. And I think right now I'm about
I don't know, they told me about 20, 30,000 followers. And I just brought it back not long ago. And it's really intended to be an interactive conversation.

0: in terms of what I may want to share with some of our thought leadership and our data, as well as some of the lived experiences I'm having. And so it's cool to have folks come back and share their comments. So I invite you to be a part of the many ways that you can connect with us with the many forums that we have. So when I think about what, you know, what has been most, I think, prevalent in today's environment is the many voices that are actually uplifting across the world. I mean, there are so many different kinds of podcasts going on. It could just like, are you kidding me? How do you, you know, get into something? Well, one, we found that that's one of the number one places, outside of television, of course, that people are listening to. But podcasts is the number one where people are going to for information, not even radio, but they're going to different podcasts. And then they do both the audio and visual, because it gives you so many different types of opinions, which you need today. You need to be informed based on what you believe so that you can make the best decisions for you and your family. So as we, you know, embark upon, you know, what is our framework? You know, what is the next chapter? What do we want it to look like? Well, we still want to share the stories. We still talking about leadership journeys of our guests. That intention was to ensure that folks saw that, hey, these are folks that may not, they're leaders in every way. I believe leadership happens at every level. So every story is important. We are and have been focused on the workplace, current workplace, as well as current challenges. We'll continue to do that because that is our expertise. That is where, you know, the basis of our work is. So we'll continue to uplift that space and stay in that business realm. And what's most important, though, is the lessons for the leaders. Can you imagine, you know, being on the show every week, you know, 52 weeks of the year? You might have a few reruns in that. But for 5 years, you know, wow, what is that, 50 times five? You think about the number of shows and think about the number of guests and think about the content. That's a lot of richness of information. So I'm not leaving that. I want to continue to be around and gain and have all that great richness. So our show, our production team will just move to a different expanded platform. So, and then audience questions for, you know, setting the standard, what's happening in the moment. We think that's important. The level of just providing people information so that they can have the ability to have that nudge, have that nugget to know what you're doing and what you want to do, how you're doing it. And how are we going to be able to ensure that we can, you know, be in the hands of real time folks, not just through the podcast. We just launched our promenade, if you will, a business subscription, which is content that will allow you in the workplace to be able to have real-time information if you want it, and in the community. So yes, we're creating a subscription. We have created and launched a subscription, very affordable, that you can get again on promenadesetthestandard.com, the website, so that you can, you know, stay informed as well. Something that we wanted to make sure we were able to give back. So when we think of what we're leaving, we hope we're leaving a good chapter for you that have basically said this was a good segment to learn what was happening in the business world, what was happening in corporate America with the guests, hearing from all different people from all walks of life from around the world. And we actually were able to interview folks from 25 countries or so in our time. And so that's pretty significant to be able to have done that. So with that, we're going to do our last commercial break, and then I'll be right back with you to wrap up. And I just want to thank you all for such a tremendous, tremendous opportunity to have been a part of your morning routine. We'll be right back with you after this commercial break.
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0: Okay, welcome back. Here I am, Pam McElvain, your host of The Inclusive Voice. Here, and you know, the thing I almost forgot to share with you all, you know, I'm this poet, right? So I was able to bring some of my own creativity, which I love. And I was just looking at some of my poems and saying, what resonates with me right now is the me I see. The poem that really talked about the me I see is diversity, is a person that values belonging and differences and the uniqueness that you all bring. And so this is, again, not bittersweet. This is a tremendous opportunity that I now have to be able to do my next chapter. Being a part of Promenade Set the Standard is something that the Chicago Progressive Talk, WCPT, has allowed me to do. They've allowed me to set the next standard to continue this part of the journey. So I hope to see you all in my next chapter. Devin, you are a rock star. You have been phenomenal. Mark, thank you for uplifting the next generation of voices. The work you do is so, so valuable and important. And to all of you out there in the listening world, thank you all for every morning, for tuning in, keeping WCPT alive, and the team and Heartland Signal. So with that, I'll see you guys on Promenade Talk. And it's been a ride. It's been fun. It's been great. I'm out. Pam McElvain, Inclusive Voice.
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4: Kiddos, we all need to find the courage to stand up to people when they say things that are completely wrong. 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
8: We in this moment right now are required, and I feel this so strongly,
5: 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Our country is better than throwing 16 million people off healthcare. Full stop. We don't want this. There are folks across both parties who are getting together to say, oh, actually, we do love our neighbor. We do care about what happens in our community. And it is on us to continue to pressure them.
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10: NBC News Radio, I'm Lisa Taylor. Vice President J.D. Vance is defending U.S. strikes on Iran despite the current ceasefire agreement. On Friday, Vance said violence will be met with violence after the U.S. strikes, which were in response to Iran firing drones at a ship that was moving through the Strait of Hormuz. U.S. Central Command says in response to the Iranian attack, U.S. military aircraft struck Iranian missile and drone storage locations and coastal radar sites. Forecasters are warning that the eastern U.S. will be hotter than the 4th of July in the coming week. The massive heat wave should hit the U.S. this weekend, sending temperatures into the triple digits and could last through Independence Day. On Monday, St. Louis could hit 106 degrees, Chicago 102, Little Rock, Arkansas could see 106. On Wednesday, Cincinnati could see 107, while Nashville and Detroit could hit 104. By Wednesday, Washington, D.C. could hit a scorching 111 degrees. Eyewitnesses say a small aircraft crashed into Beijing's tallest building on Friday. Two bystanders told Reuters the aircraft, which is described as the size of a car, crashed into the 108-story Citic Tower. Police have reportedly closed off roads around the skyscraper and stopped passersby from filming the scene. There is no immediate official information on injuries or fatalities, and authorities did not release information on the cause of the crash. Disney Pixar's Toy Story 5 is projected to bring in between $80 and $90 million in its second weekend to once again finish atop the box office.
11: Hi there, I'm Lilypad. Let's play!
12: Oh, extinction! Not again!
10: Meanwhile, DC Studios' Supergirl is expected to soar to an opening of between $47 and $50 million. The follow-up to 2025 Superman earned $7.8 million in Thursday previews. This week's other new release, Jackass: Best and Last, is looking at a $10 to $12 million opening. 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
22: Concussions are a not-so-silent epidemic among school-age athletes, and parents should be concerned. According to Dr. Robert Cantu, chief of neurosurgery at Emerson Hospital in Concord, Massachusetts, and a senior consultant to the National Football League.
23: People can have lives altered by repetitive concussions, even single concussions if they're serious enough. And people can have later life neurodegenerative disease processes occur from taking too much head trauma over the course of an athletic career.
22: So if your student athlete sustains a concussion, what do doctors recommend?
23: Well, the initial treatment of concussion is physical and cognitive rest. We're not allowing individuals to be playing computer games and looking at a lot of TV. We need to scale back their homework assignments, and depending upon how severe the symptoms are, we may need to pull them out of school.
22: With Checkup on Health, I'm Chris Whitting.
0: The following program, The Boys from Bridgeport, is furnished by Jim Balser and Gene Roy, and to the extent applicable, their guests. The views and opinions expressed therein do not necessarily reflect those of Heartland Signal, LLC, or its management.
1: Good morning, Chicago. Blessings to Mr. and Mrs. America, all the children in Chicago, all the ships at sea, and all the people who make our great city great. And fortunate to be here today with my co-host, my good friend, Jim Balser, former alderman of the 11th Ward. We had a close working relationship, and it's continued into our personal lives after our careers with the city. Good morning, Jim.
2: Thanks, Gene. And how about those White Sox yesterday?
1: Oh, my God. I hope could they, like, call MLB or something and, like, say, could we put some of these in reserve for a bad game or something?
2: It was like a football score yesterday. I couldn't believe it. What do we have again? We want to be sure we got this. 22 runs, 23 hits, yep. 23 hits. The most runs since 1970, but not the most total. 29 runs was scored. I don't know what, I can't remember what year it was. But, yeah, it was a great day. And we're going to have a good conversation here, and we're looking forward to it. And, Gene, thank you for everything. Guys, all right?
1: That said, you know, first of all, did they have enough fireworks on hand there the other day, last night?
2: Yeah.
1: Or is it all hit and run, great base running?
2: Setting off sparklers.
1: Yeah, setting off sparklers. Hope they didn't run out of refreshments for the fans. Anyway, good morning. You know, we talk about, on our show here, we talk about all things Chicago. And obviously we have some of our sweet spots, let's use a baseball term. We have our sweet spots. And, you know, Jim is talking about governance. And I like to talk about law enforcement. And I take honor in applauding and recognizing the accomplishments of my brothers in blue, known and unknown. And today is an especially meaningful day for me because I get to introduce a gentleman by the name of Dave Case to the audience here. Dave came on the job about 2 months before I did, back in 1986. And we've both had great careers, different directions, but at the same time, we're focused on the same thing, providing a safe, livable city for the people who paid our salaries. And Dave has really had an interesting career, and we're going to walk through that with him. Morning, Dave. Why don't you start off by introducing yourself, say hello, and let's walk you through your biography.
4: All right. I appreciate
1: that. Just like testifying in court. Let's start the foundation here, okay?
2: Got to raise that right hand.
4: First off, let me say thanks for having me on, guys. I really appreciate it. And, Gene, thank you for your service, and Jim, for your service as well. My career, I came down, and actually in 1985 when I took the test was the first time you could take the test when you didn't have to be a city resident. And I was actually living in, I had an address in Chicago just in case, but I was still going to University of Minnesota and was living up there with my mom and dad. And so I came down here to be the police and got on. Fortunate enough to get on in July of 86. You know, went to the academy, then out in Englewood was my first assignment, was there for 4 or 5 years. I did patrol for a couple of years. And then I did plainclothes and TAC unit. Well, plainclothes, not always, but fighting gangs and or crime and evil. And then the TAC lieutenant got dumped, Dave Doherty, who unfortunately just passed away. But nevertheless, when he got dumped, a bunch of guys left. And I bid to 18 with 4.5 years on, which was like unheard of. Yeah, it was crazy. But they had a bunch of openings, so I was able to get there. And, of course, I came in, and Pat Logan says, oh, you come from Englewood, we're going to put you in Cabrini. So I started off right away working in Cabrini Green was my beat for 2 years, and then I got on the TAC team in 18. And Cabrini really opened my eyes to a lot of things. Englewood already had, especially coming from Minnesota.
1: Right.
4: But Cabrini was vertical law enforcement. It's a whole lot different than running around in neighborhoods. And I started started getting some ideas there as far as that were going to come back in my life later with writing. But from 18, I ended up going to special operations, as in special operations as a police officer for, was it 6 years?
1: Okay.
4: And I got a chance to get on the HBT program.
1: Right. HBT meaning?
4: Hostage Barricaded Terrorist, predecessor to SWAT.
1: Okay.
4: Everybody else in the country called it SWAT, but we're Chicago. We can't call something that anybody else uses. We got to come up with a different name. So it was HBT at the time, and we ended up as I left as a sergeant, went to SWAT. But anyway, was able to get on the HBT program. Was fortunate enough and had the ability to make sniper, which generally for Chicago, it doesn't, you know, it doesn't have the same connotations. However, what being a sniper in our program at that time meant is that you were more in depth. You did more training. You were more likely to do entries, and not just be a containment officer. So was able to do that. And I was fortunate enough to make sergeant in 2000. Got sent out to the 3rd District. I thought I had it all set. I was going to go to the 1st District and work for Dan Dugan and I can't remember his name. McNulty.
1: McNulty, yeah.
4: Yeah. So I thought that was a done deal, but I was number 2 on the list. They only got one guy, so I went to 3. And spent a year there and then did summer mobile under Neil Sullivan. And then after that, went back for Jim Darling in special operations as a sergeant. I was there for 4 years. Long story. And then went to the academy when Matt Tobias was brought to the academy as ADS. He asked me to be his admin sergeant, so I went there for a couple years. Then I got dragged kicking and screaming to records division for a year and a half because I was on double secret probation because of the special operations stuff going on with the Finnegan crew and stuff. And from there, my number came up to be lieutenant, but I was going to get passed over. And the investigation, Juan Rivera was in charge of IED.
1: He did at the time.
4: Up until that time, the people in charge of IED before, I kept asking. I haven't been served any allegations. I'm on restricted duty for a year and a half without any. I knew what it was, but I hadn't officially been told what it was. And I kept asking why. I'm about to get passed over. And then Rivera did the investigation because that's one of the things the IED chief does is why is this person getting passed over? He went, talked to U.S. attorney, talked to state's attorney, and he's like, I'm going to reinstate this kid because he didn't do anything wrong. Everybody says he's fine, you know, didn't do anything. So I got reinstated. I made lieutenant, and I went down to the 18th District again up until towards the end of my career, and then I got back to summer mobile but it wasn't beachfront no more. Mm-hmm. It was the, you know, emerging crime trends, shootings, teams. And that was a lot of fun, but then I ended up leaving in July of 2017. So, and after that, I ended up putting myself through the Northwestern Staff and Command School as a retired officer, which is something they'll do as long as you pay them. you know, and you have, your position was worthy of going to, I don't know if I had been just a regular police officer, if I would have been able to do that. But since I had been a lieutenant, I had aspirations to continue on in a police executive career. They allowed me to come in and go through the class, which was eye-opening as well. Learned a lot of stuff. It's a great program. You get into it what you put into it. You get out of it what you put into it, rather. And then after that, I started looking for a second career in law enforcement and ended up in Bridgeview, where I'm a commander there, and I'm still serving, and it's been 7 years now, which I can't believe. I thought I was going to do 1 year there, and now 7 years later, it's mind-boggling.
2: Gene, can I ask a question? Were you there when that woman called me about the mortar shell? And back to your IED stuff, because you caught my attention with that. I had a woman call me up at my ward office. She goes, Alderman, she goes, my brother served in Vietnam. I think I've got a mortar round here. So I'm like, well, I can't remember if it was you or whoever. I called up. I said, man, I said, we better get somebody over to our house. You don't know if this thing is alive or, you know, we got to be very, very careful. So they had to send a IED team there.
1: Yeah, bomb squad.
2: They came back and told me, no, it's diffused. But you never know what you could find. Yeah. I found that fascinating. The sniper school now, that one got my attention too. You trained to be a sniper?
4: Yes, we, you know, the HPT program has a number of sniper rifles. And they have,
2: what rifle is that?
4: It's a Remington
2: 308.
4: Mm-hmm.
2: I still know my Vietnam stuff. Yep. That's what the snipers used in Vietnam.
4: Yep.
2: So you had to train with this extensively?
4: Yep. The sniper, if you got brought onto the sniper team, you definitely got a lot more training. You got a lot more time on the long gun. You know, at the time we were using mini 14s. Yeah. So you did that. You also did the 308s. And plus you did a lot of extra shooting and a lot of extra tactical training. Because if they decided to do an entry, more than likely they're going to take a sergeant and he was going to incorporate into the entry team, mostly sniper guys, because they had more training. Because at the time the team was part-time. Part-time meaning that we were primarily special operations team, where we would be sent out to the different areas of the city, and we were expected to have an impact on their violent crime trends.
2: Wow.
4: And then if there was a job, we would be called in off the street to go to that job. And then,
2: so you didn't sit around in some of these movies?
4: No, it wasn't full-time. It's not what they're doing now.
2: Wow, I'm just fascinated by it, but it was to save lives.
4: Everything the police department does
2: is saving lives. I think that's the big thing. Upon. You don't just hand a guy a rifle and say, well, you know, take this guy out. You know, there's hostage situations, et cetera.
4: Sure. And Jim, one of the things that I was fascinated by it never really occurred to me, oh, you get the green light, I can shoot him now. But even as a sniper, you have to justify why you're doing that. You can't just say, I was told it was okay to do it.
1: Right.
4: As the guy pulling the trigger, you still have to be able to articulate why it is that you're taking that shot.
2: Incredible. Back to one more question with the IEDs. Did you have to defuse any bombs or?
4: Oh, good Lord, no.
2: Oh, okay, all right.
1: That was a separate function, Jim.
4: Yeah.
1: Separate function. Okay. Bomb squad used to be separate, and, you know, the way things were going, and there was a big sea change in the way major metropolitan police departments handled HPT, SWAT, bombs, you know, brought about by the events. September 11th was a catalyst for massive change in the way major metropolitan police departments and even the smaller departments, some of the larger sheriff's office approached, you know, the concept of having to deal with a hostage situation, a bomb situation, an extortion situation involving the threat of weapons. So, as a matter of fact, I wanted to get back to, you know, we're covering a lot of ground here. Dave, talk about the change you saw. Let's start off with just basic policing. How the changes you saw, how did things evolve over your 30 years? We came out in 86.
4: And I imagine you experienced the same thing wherever you ended up landing. But when I came on, the guys, the old timers were saying, kid, this job sucks.
2: Yeah.
4: You know, this job's no fun anymore. And I can't even begin to imagine what it was prior to that, because I had a ball coming out in 86. Yeah. It was a lot of fun. And now, though, I don't look at it as evolving so much as mutating.
1: Okay.
4: Just because the scrutiny and the biased, I think what I call biased scrutiny that we get from the media, it's not quite as bad as it was, but there for a while, you couldn't sneeze and be held, you know, have everybody asking why that happened and how articulate and justify why you sneezed. And nowadays, it's kind of scary.
2: Right. I just a question. You didn't have to stand in front of the cameras, am I right?
4: I have.
2: Had you have.
4: I have. Okay. As in Bridgeview, I've had to have a couple of news conferences.
2: We'll stay with Chicago.
4: Yeah.
2: They press office, doesn't the police have a
1: yes.
2: They right. I mean, it is, believe me, when you're in front of those cameras, and I've been there numerous times, you make one mistake, you're in trouble.
4: Oh, then no doubt.
2: One mistake, you will be hauled in. I understand the press having to do their job. We all understand freedom is, but I guess sometimes it's the bias.
4: Mm-hmm.
2: I mean, you know, just to ask good questions that they I understand that, but try to set you up.
4: They set you up to fail to some extent, depending on who you're dealing with, because there's some journalists that have integrity.
2: Right.
4: And there's some that don't.
2: Yes.
4: And I suspect, I don't know this for a fact, but I suspect that they're being pressured to work in a way with less integrity, or we're going to spin this. It's all about spin, right? I was part of a situation in special operations. I'm at home. I get a call on my phone. Hey, I'm so-and-so news reporter. Oh. I'd like to talk to you about this, this, and this. I'm like, all due respect, you got to go through news affairs. If news affairs says I can talk to you, I'll be more than happy to talk to you. And it came out, no comment. Sergeant Case or Lieutenant Case has no comment. It spins it.
1: Yeah.
2: To me, though, my first question, just being the old politician, is how'd you get my number?
4: Well, that, yeah.
2: How did you get my number? You know,
4: I was retired. I got a call from in fact, it was really close to the day that Paul Bauer was killed, because I was working a side job, and I get a call, and he says, this is so-and-so, I'm a news reporter. I'm like, how the hell did you get my number? He goes, you're really hard to find. He goes, you're really hard to find. But the reason he was calling me is apparently Van Dyke from the Laquan McDonald shooting had done a contact card when he was in TRU, the tactical response unit.
1: Yeah.
4: And I had signed it as a sergeant in special operations, because at the time I was the admin sergeant, and we'd get these piles of contact cards that weren't signed. Technically, what I was supposed to do is send those back to the unit to have that sergeant, whoever was responsible for that officer, sign it. But there were so many, I just was like, screw it. And I did it myself. Wow. But now that came back, could theoretically have haunted me, because this guy was digging. And how are they digging to the point where they're digging up a hard copy contact card that this kid wrote?
2: As someone once told me, the traitors come from within. Why? Because they know everything. Someone gives them the information. Yeah. I mean, it's incredible. I mean, I understand about doing your job. I got no qualms with that. You have a job. You have to do it. But as you said, to spin it. Mm-hmm. And there are, look, I will tell you, my time in government, there were decent press people that I had to deal with. There were decent press people. And it was, I found them to be very, very fair.
4: Yeah, absolutely. My kids went to school with a couple. Their parents were news reporters, and they were very fair.
2: Yeah.
4: And I would go to them and ask advice if I needed to, as long as I wasn't divulging anything. Yeah. But I'm sure Gene can tell you that there's a relationship you have with private attorneys, with attorneys when you're in court. I have no problem with a private attorney doing their job.
2: Right.
4: It's when they go beyond where they need to go.
1: Yeah.
4: To try and get what they're
1: becomes
4: trying.
1: Becomes personal rather than business.
4: Right.
2: You've
1: been in that boat, Jim.
4: The victim.
2: I've been there. Yeah. I've had them at my door, at my house.
4: I'm sure, yeah.
2: You know, but again, my philosophy is, okay, you're doing your job.
4: Right.
2: Just let the questions be fair. If I don't have an answer, I don't know. Right. So you guys were in a tough position.
4: Yeah. It can be very tough. And Gene was in front of the cameras a whole lot more than I was.
2: Oh yeah, our buddy there. Yeah. Hey, I mean, it's what would you find? What was the hardest aspect of as a Chicago police officer?
4: As a Chicago copper,
2: the toughest thing you had to deal with.
4: Oh man, that's a really good question, Jim. And I don't know.
2: Oh, you sound like you gave me a politician's answer.
4: Yeah,
2: there.
4: I'm not sure what the real answer is, because it changes from day to day. You know, for the most part, I didn't have too many bad days. But the one day in 1988, March of 1988, when in Inglewood we had three officers shot, that was a bad day.
2: That's.
4: That was a bad day. Luckily, nobody died, though one guy ended up taking his own life 20 years later.
2: That's, here I go again. That is an aspect that people forget.
4: Oh, 100%.
2: What people go through. I know it as a vet from Vietnam. The police department it's incredible. You got to live with this stuff. And that's why one of the things you and I have talked about, if you have PTSD or even if you think you have it, go see a counselor or find out a way you can deal with this stuff because it's tough.
1: And you don't have to worry about losing your job. Go to the right counselor. There are counselors, therapists are there. Police friendly. They're law enforcement friendly. They're first responder friendly. Yes. They understand what we fear about opening ourselves up to other people. We fear losing our job. We fear losing our reputation.
4: Yep.
1: You know, you go to the right therapist and, you know, I know of one, they have an office in the suburbs and instead of going into a waiting room, you're assigned when you make your appointment, you're given a specific office number to go into. You go into that office, you know, and the other patient is, you're in office number one. The other patient's in office number two. You come in while they're still in there. They leave. You don't see each other. You know, there's ways to do it, but, you know.
2: And save your life with your families, what they deal with. When I retired from the city council, well, two of the things that forced me out, not forced me out, but vertigo and PTSD. And someone said, well, boy, it takes courage to stand up and say that, Jim. I said, what's so hard about it? The old days, like you said, you had a label on you. And, man, it is not pleasant. It just was a big stigma. But it's important that you get that counseling.
4: 100%. I agree. I can't agree more. Our officer wellness is a huge...
2: Yeah.
4: Huge emphasis on what we do now, trying to take care. And, you know, I had an epiphany when I made Sergeant, Gene. Maybe you had the same kind of thing because I know you have a deep commitment to the men and women on the street. Is I came on the job to serve the community, right? I wanted to help people and do good, you know, primarily by locking up bad guys. But nevertheless, there's all sorts of other services we provide. When I made Sergeant, I was walking through the parking lot in the 3rd District, and it occurred to me, I'm now taking care of the men and women that I'm responsible for. And that had a really big impact on my focus.
2: That's people, again, forget about that. And I've said this to numerous friends of mine in the veterans community. How do you sleep at night? How do some of these leaders sleep at night knowing you're going to have to send somebody that may end up being killed or seriously wounded?
1: It all depends who your role models, who your mentors were. When you came in the job, who taught you? Who molded you? Yep. You know, we were both young guys, and we were full of, I can't say it, in vinegar. And
2: there you go. Devin smiling.
1: Devin smiling. And you know, work steady midnights after he's off the probation. Work steady midnights. Low man in totem pole. What do? You hook up with people and say, like, young and aggressive. You want to go out there? You know, and finally, one day, one of the old guys, you know, the guys you just sort of look at and go, you know, and, hey, come here. Know what you guys are trying to do. You're doing the right thing. Here's a suggestion. The next time you do that, you probably want to do this instead of that. Not criticizing you, just giving you a tip.
4: Mm-hmm.
1: And, you know, boom, and the light goes on. You know, getting back to your point. Your philosophy, your mindset changes when you put on a white shirt. That is the biggest change you make in your career, going from
4: other
1: that
4: than
1: blue
4: coming
1: shirt
4: on a job
1: to a white shirt.
4: Yep.
1: And the famous words of the late Jimmy Maurer. Now, I had my run-ins with Jimmy. He was a character. You know, he was a character. But something that he said in sergeant school, I try and impart to everybody. You're now a supervisor. You stand at that lectern and roll call, and you call out their names and numbers, their beat numbers. You're sending them out in a dangerous world. You know, you may be sending them to their death. You know, you owe it to them. You owe it. You are responsible for their physical, their moral, and their spiritual health.
4: Yeah.
1: Never forget it. You know, and like I said, Jimmy and I had a lot of headbutting, especially when I was involved in the union, the supervisors union. But those words rang true, and they're still true to this day. And anybody who I know who gets promoted to sergeant, I just tell them, hey, this is what I learned 30-some-odd years ago. Follow this model yourself, and you'll do well.
4: I use a similar phrase. I say I'm responsible for their physical, emotional, and legal well-being.
1: Okay.
4: It's how I looked at it, and maybe I heard it from Maurer in Sergeant School, too, possibly.
1: Yeah.
4: But that kind of segues a little bit into you're talking about being responsible for their well-being.
1: Right.
4: I'm writer now, and I had my fourth book come out yesterday. And one of the things I take to heart when I'm writing is I do a lot of the Chicago police stories. Two of my books are directly related to Chicago and my experience there. But as soon as I identify myself as a former Chicago copper on the back of that book cover, I think I am responsible for showing the reader what the men and women on the street are going through and what they're doing extra that people don't understand. You know, trying to show that whole 24-hour look at what these men and women are going through. It's just so important that I'm authentic and accurate.
1: It's not a job. It's a lifestyle.
4: 100%.
2: Yeah. I mean, it's like you said, sending people, as Gene said, possibly to their death. They're out defending the public. They're out doing a job. They're out there working hard. They're out there committed to the safety of the community or this whatever their districts are. And I'm always so impressed and try to say as many times as I can to police officers, thank you for your service. Thank you for what you're doing. People want to hear that. I knew that as a Vietnam vet. And back to PTSD. PTSD as a with the veterans community did not come out as a disability until 1979, maybe 1980. I might be wrong. So that whole period, remember Audie Murphy? Mm-hmm. He was a big advocate of it, too, that you had these problems and they have to be addressed.
4: No, all day long. It's you know, the other thing, I just did an article for my website about people saying thank you for your service for Police Memorial Week. Is what I wanted to point out is not only the officers, but when I hear thank you, I think about my kids because they didn't have any decision to be made coming into the law enforcement lifestyle. Your spouse does because theoretically they either knew you were the police or you became the police, and they could have backed out if they wanted to at the time, but your kids had no decision in it at all. And they're greatly impacted. My kids were telling me they were in high school during George Floyd, and some of the kids in the hallway, if they knew you were the son or daughter of a police officer, they would be bullying you immensely.
2: Don't start that with me going back to Vietnam. I mean, when you came, we understood that as Vietnam vets came back, not everybody, just a minority of people, you know, that insult you, and it was terrible.
4: I was a kid back then, and I can remember that. And it was, and a good friend of mine that was a Vietnam vet, another writer, sergeant from Madsen, he was telling me that he thought our country was more polarized after George Floyd.
2: Than Vietnam?
4: Than Vietnam. That's the way he was feeling is... Because he came back, he was an MP in Saigon, and I can't remember exactly when he came back. It was obviously before we pulled out, but when he came back, so there was a lot of turmoil in the country over it.
2: Yeah, like I said, I'm always careful that not everyone was like that. As I bring up the story, in Bridgeport, I had gotten out of the military. I was out of Vietnam, and it's 1970. I'm sitting in a restaurant in Bridgeport on 31st and Halsted. It was on the northwest corner, and I'm having my glass of milk and my hamburger. A bunch of younger guys sitting in front of me. One guy gets up, he walks over, and I'm thinking to myself, oh, here we go, Jim. He goes, I heard you were in Vietnam. And I said, what about it? put out his hand. He goes, thanks for your service. I never forgot that. That was the first time someone had said that to me, and I had never, to this day, I bring that story up all the time.
4: Not, that's amazing.
2: Not the negative stuff, but the guy, I had no idea who he was.
4: Right.
2: And he was a younger guy, too. I was so, you know, you just those little moments to make somebody feel good, especially with the police. You're out there. Come on, tell the guy, you know, thanks for your service. Thanks for what you're doing. Thanks for helping us. Not when you need them and then thank them, but all the time try and say that to people.
1: Yeah. I want to change gears here a little bit. You know, we were doing some prep before the show, having a pre-show conversation here. I want to get back to this thing about how policing in Chicago, I won't say evolved because evolution is generally for the better. How has policing in Chicago, talk about the different phases it's gone through from your eyes, you know, and then I'd like to get into, you know, we need to talk into the brain drain, which is a serious problem.
4: Before
1: you get started there, if anybody's, any of the listeners out there, if you want to talk with Dave, myself, or Jim, 773-763-9278. 773-763-9278.
4: Okay. It's changed. I spent most of my time in patrol, on the street, in uniform or in plain clothes, but nevertheless driving a car everybody knew was a police car. And, you know, it definitely has changed a lot. Back in 86, you'd go tell the guys, get off the corner, they get off the corner, right? And two officers could put 10 guys on the wall and not necessarily feel comfortable, but have control.
1: Right.
4: Now it takes 10 officers to control two, because just the lack of respect. And maybe we were living on the laurels of 1968 when everybody was worried about getting their butt kicked. And I think that definitely had a role in that. But nowadays, it's, you know, you see it everywhere on the news. You see it, people giving courses on, high school courses on police brutality and torture. It's a school they teach in Chicago public schools, which is just absurd. But that's what they're learning. That's what the kids are being taught. That's the environment that they're being brought into, is this anti-police mentality. And I think that's had a huge impact in the way the media addresses it. You know, back in the day, a good friend of ours was involved in a shooting. They go to stop a guy. He's got a 44 Magnums tucked in his pants, big 6-inch barrel, so it stands out. Summertime. He doesn't want to give it up. They start wrestling with him. Ends up the one guy gets disarmed. The other guy's on the ground trying to tackle the guy. And this guy's pulling out a gun. So the third officer, the only one that's, you know, operational really for that matter, pulls out his gun and shoots the guy in the back. Right? And this is in the early 90s.
3: WCPT.
4: The first reporter comes on scene. Nobody wants to talk to him because back then we didn't talk.
1: Right.
4: Well, we didn't put no spin on it at all. So what's the reporter got to do? He's trying to do his job. So he wants to go find out what happened. And he goes, talks to Pookie on the corner, and he says they put a gun on him. They handcuffed him, shot him in the back, and they put a gun on him. It's like, yeah, we're driving around with 6-inch 44 Magnums in our back of our squad car to put on people. It's absurd. But nevertheless, that was the story at 10 o'clock at night, because the shooting happened about 4 or 5 o'clock in the afternoon. 10 o'clock at night, that was the opening story. Officers shoot a guy in the back. Right? A couple hours later, everything comes out, and you never hear about it again. Nowadays, that would have been, gone to trial.
2: Oh,
4: even though it was perfectly justified, because we can shoot people in the back if the right circumstances exist. But nowadays, I think the internet and our cell phones are responsible for so much information coming in, and people are trying to react to that. And then the media gets involved in it, and now they're spinning it, and it just makes everything so much more difficult.
1: Information, just because it's timely, doesn't mean it's accurate.
4: Correct.
1: That's one of the big problems, too.
2: Correct.
1: Is this just, these things just blow up. It's like pouring gas on the fire.
4: Yep, 100%.
2: Back to your, Dave, you said something that was caught my ear, interesting, about being taught things in school.
4: Mm-hmm.
2: Again, back to my stories. I'm in college at Circle Campus, 1979, I can't think, 77, somewhere in there. The teacher's talking about how bad Vietnam vets are. Well, he had no idea that there were people there. I raised my hand. I said, "Did you serve in the military?" Now I got his attention. He goes, "Well, no." I said, "Well, what you're saying is wrong." And my question to you is, are there any schools that teach good things about the police? Look, I'll admit, you got to teach everything. I got no problem with that. But is there any schools that teach something positive? The police do this, the police do that, you know, they serve, they protect you.
4: Yes. Right. I think, and I'm sure Gino would say the same thing, is there are bad coppers.
2: Yes.
1: Oh, absolutely.
4: But let me ask you this, pose this question to you. What profession weeds out bad people in their profession better than the police department? I can't think of any. Can you tell me one profession that actively gets rid of people? We could do better.
1: All right, looks like we have a call coming in. All right, caller number one, go ahead.
3: Hello?
1: Hi, good morning.
3: Hi, this is Ken from Indiana. I just want to say there's things that people can do to say thank you. Like when I go out for breakfast, I always look for men that... Hello?
1: Yeah, we're still here. Go ahead.
3: And so you can do things to say thank you to the police and people in the military. You could buy them breakfast. If you see someone standing in line at a convenience store and they're in military or the police, you could buy them their coffee or whatever they're buying just to say thank you. That's a way of just, you know, reaching out to them, to let them know that they're supportive, and also tell people that you thank you for your service is incredibly important. My cousins came back. They were older than me from Vietnam, and they were all messed up. And then my uncle started drinking because of it, because he served in World War II, and it sparked those memories for him that they had to go serve in Vietnam. And so you never know someone's situation until, you know, you're in their shoes and what they did. And I think it's shameful how Vietnam vets especially were treated when they came back. And one other question real quick with the holiday coming up. Do you think the fireworks and stuff sparks PTSD or people that have been in military war zones?
2: I'll take that question, man, because you're right in my wheelhouse. I was at a function at Navy Pier maybe 30 years ago, and it still applies to this day, with a guy I knew. I had my wife, my future wife, with me. He had a girlfriend, and they had the fireworks, and I kept jumping. And Jimmy goes, "What the hell's wrong with you?" I told him, I said, "Big guy," I said, "I was in Vietnam. I hear these fireworks. I hear these things, and it gets me to jump. I hear a car backfire. I jump, et cetera, et cetera." Mm-hmm. So some people have gotten by that. Me now, to this day, still, you can jump once you get those fireworks going off. Yeah, sure. Yeah,
4: I know coppers do the same thing.
1: Great. Thanks for your call. Go to caller number two. Good morning.
5: Buffalo Grove.
1: Good morning.
5: Good. 5 minutes ago, you made a comment regarding in-school training students regarding commands. Now, I want to preface something first. I'm involved in District 2421. I saw softball with a superintendent, Mount Prospect. I'm wondering if you can tell me schools you reference, because that's a pretty bold comment that you made.
4: That's Chicago Public Schools.
5: CPS,
4: yes.
5: Okay, well, I'm going to look into that because I'm curious. Can you articulate a little bit more about what you're alluding to?
4: It was a product of the Burge investigation and indictment. And a lot of the Project Innocence cases that were going on, and where the city was paying out lots of money to guys that claimed that they were tortured by the police. That's what the class is all about.
5: And the Byrd election was over 10 years ago?
1: 20 years ago.
4: It was a long time ago, yes. But the action for the CPI.

0: Well, yes, it is.
1: Thank you for your call.
0: Yes.
1: You know, we're going to be, clock is starting to wind down, and couple things I wanted to get into. You know, Dave, you took the time to come down here. Two things I'd like to talk about the time we have left to us. Number one, you know, we've talked about it, is we've never really gotten into it, is the shift in the policing mode, policing strategy, and specifically we went from HBT, which was a part-time on-call. We'll see who's here if we have an HBT incident. That's either hostage, barricade, or terrorist, which, to be perfectly honest, we really didn't take seriously before the events of September 11th. That's my opinion.
2: I think it's accurate.
1: Talk about the evolution. You spent a lot of time in SWAT. You're one of the people who brought about that positive change. Talk about that change in attitude from the pre-9/11 to the post-9/11, sort of the consolidation, like a good thing was consolidating the bomb squad with HBT, because, you know, we were seeing more and more incidents, especially with the dope dealers, who were finding IEDs when the narcotics was doing search warrants. Talk about that, and then, you know, if we have time, I want to squeeze in about the brain drain, what the effect of being down 2,500 officers in the past couple of years, and about the experience that we're losing. And then we have to save time at the end. We've got to be mindful of the clock. Talk about Dave Case, the author.
2: Well, thank you. The mindset with HBT, it was a part-time unit. You had to be in special operations. And from there, and then I think the mindset for that was, it's a citywide unit. It was mostly assertive officers that could be used, that would be more than likely to be successful in doing entries and containment of jobs. So, but the department needed to get something out of these guys. So they were out making arrests and being sent to different high crime districts to have an impact on their crime trends. But there was always the feeling of, we need to train more. We need to train more. We need to train more. And I think some of our posturing earlier was, we don't have the training to do some of these things, so we're going to have to sit back and negotiate, you know. But once the mindset changed and we got more tactically orientated and more operationally competent, it changed our mindset a little bit, and then we might have been a little bit more assertive, and God bless pepper spray. The one of the best things that ever happened to us, especially the ISPR tanks. They solved so many HBT jobs. But we see things changing, long guns being used in crimes. In 86, how many times did you hear of AK-47 or M-16 being involved in a crime? Now we have these crews that are breaking into trucks, stealing their CPUs out of the dashboard, armed with AK-47s for property crime. It's insane, the technology and the firepower these guys now have. So the police department has to be able to respond in kind. And now, I mean, before it would take us, it probably still takes a little bit of time to get the team out and set up. But I think a lot of this shift is the department trying to keep up with society and what's going on. And, I don't know. We're certainly lagging behind, but I think they're really catching up now, and they're doing a really good job.
1: Yeah, you know, doing the SWAT stuff is, it's a different skill set. It's not patrol. It's not public relations. It's not traffic enforcement. It calls for some intense and very difficult skills to master, and you constantly have to train. You can't just ride around in a car waiting for the big one and hope that you're on top of your game.
2: Right. And each operator has to be familiar and competent with all of the different equipment that you're going to bring out on a job, whether it's specialty ladders, whether it's shielding, whether it's technical stuff.

0: stuff with like phones, throw phones, and that sort of thing, and visual stuff, sights, binoculars, and scopes, and there's just so much to it. It's not like riding a bicycle. I haven't done it for 10 years. I can just grab the bike and go. No, this is stuff you have to be able to competently operate in the dark, you know, where you can't see and that sort of thing.
1: You just made me think about these IEDs again, and the movie that I popped into my head was The Hurt Locker. To start to defuse these bombs and I got it. It has to be wearing on your, you can't make a mistake.
0: No.
1: You can't make a mistake. You'll be dead, or you'll lose your hands, or kill people around you will be hurt. The stress must be unbelievable.
0: Well, bombs scare me. I mean, I'm not that good at jumping my car. They don't want me around a bomb.
2: It's actually a separate function, and the bomb techs actually go to, I think it's an 8-week FBI academy.
1: General Patton said it best about preparing. You have to constantly, and everything evolves. Something could be one way now, and then a week later it changes. So you have to change with that. You have to keep on training.
0: Right.
1: Wow.
2: Let me, we're starting to run short on a clock here, so let me talk about another subject, near and dear to my heart. I know it's near and dear to your heart. Talk about the effect of the shrinkage of the Chicago Police Department from 12,000 to roughly 10,000 just in the past 2 to 3 years. Let's talk about that. You've made that transition from CPD to suburban law enforcement. Mm-hmm. Why are so many of our best? First of all, do you agree with that? My theory is, and my statement is, we're losing our best and our brightest to the suburbs.
0: We're certainly losing a lot of our experience. I think that is for sure happening. There's no doubt about it. People are getting out. A lot of them are just getting out of law enforcement in general, but some of them are going to the suburbs because there's a real need for police officers everywhere. Everybody's feeling the pinch. Bridgeview, 8 years ago, they had 32 people show up for a test. Last time we gave a test, we had 8, one of which was a convicted Class X felon that the testing company didn't catch. So everybody needs the police. Chicago had a lateral transfer application maybe 8 months ago, 9 months ago. State police are taking lateral transfers. That didn't happen in 86.
2: No, not at all.
0: Not at all. It's like coppers are free agents right now. They can go and do what they want to do. And with the statewide pension system, especially in the suburbs, that makes it a lot easier for them to go from one department to another and not hurt their pension. You know, in Chicago, you leave, your pension's staying there if you've got more than 10 years. So you're tied to that. Not in the suburbs. It doesn't, at least not for most of them.
2: Talk about what losing our best and brightest does to CPD. And then talk, you have two sets of glasses here, my friend.
0: Yes, I do.
2: You're able to look through your CPD glasses, then you're able to look through your suburban glasses. This is losses to the CPD, gains to the suburbs.
0: I think one of the things we're experiencing in the suburbs is when Chicago guys come out and they come to the suburb, they don't realize that they have to do everything. We don't have a lockup keeper, you know, so if you're locking somebody up, not only are you putting the bracelets on them, you're coming in, you process them, you're fingerprinting them, you're taking his picture, and you might have to go get him dinner, all right, because we don't have somebody down there. Then the sergeant or one of our desk people are tied to visiting this person every 30 minutes. You know, it's a whole different mindset. However, they're getting paid better. They can live in the suburbs, which I know is huge with a lot of people. They like the schools better. What worries me mostly, though, is the command and the executive drain on the PD, because there's so much institutional knowledge that goes with that experience. And then when you bring people up that haven't had that same experience, you know, well-rounded experience, they just don't have the wherewithal to make some of these decisions. The best supervisors, 90% of the best supervisors I ever worked with were detectives first. They gave them a real perspective of looking at the details and knowing the policies and knowing the laws much better than a regular street cop would be. So the supervisor who was a detective generally had a little bit better understanding of some of the problems that the officers were dealing with. And I think as they rose in rank, you saw some of that. And I liken that to somebody being around for 30 years and finds himself in a gold star position versus somebody that's brought up really quick.
2: Yep.
0: You know, and in the suburbs, everybody's shorthanded. CPD shorthanded. We're certainly shorthanded. I've only talked to, because I teach on the side, a couple of departments that are fully staffed. It's rare that I run into a department that is fully staffed with whatever their budget calls for.
2: Okay. Now, to the important stuff. Let's talk to Dave Case, the author. Tell us how you came to become an author and where can the fans go and find your books and buy them.
0: Well, thank you, Gene. I've always had a creative side. I was an art student in college and then got my master's in creative writing from Northwestern. So I guess maybe to me it's a bit of an outlet, you know, because if I'm not writing or painting, because I've gotten back into oil painting, I feel more anxious and like stressed. So once I sit down and do that, it kind of eases my nerves a little bit. But anyway, when I got into Inglewood, I started trying to write out stuff that I was doing every day because it was just so different than what I experienced in college in Minnesota, right? Yeah. And then when I started working Cabrini Green, I started to get some ideas. I'm like, I'm going to try and write a book. So I tried and tried and tried. And finally, after I got married, I was able to sit down and with the help of my now ex-wife, write a book, put it all together. And it was, Out of Cabrini is the title of the book, and it takes place in Cabrini Green. It uses the tag team, which I was part of for a couple of years. And I thought, because we worked so emphasis on Cabrini, that's where our team was all the time, unless we were eating dinner. So I really had, I think, a good grasp of the location of the people. And I wanted to bring that out. I wanted to bring out the men and women and what they're doing and how they fight crime. And just some of the, and even the gangbangers aren't all terrible. They're people. So they have good sides, they have bad sides. It's just their profession happens to be one of crime. And I really wanted to bring that out. So Out of Cabrini was my first book. I wrote a sequel to Chicago Justice. It was out last year. I had one come out yesterday that's called Up North. Takes place in Minneapolis, Duluth.
2: Where can we go to buy the book?
0: You can go to Amazon. You can go to Genius Book Publishing out of Milwaukee. Or you can go to my website, davecasebooks.com, of which you can find them all. And links to both of those places to buy them.
2: Great. And I hope that we'll get you a few more customers here. And thank you for your service. And thank you. You know, your writing is another way that you serve, because the stories you tell are going to have that formative impact on these younger officers that we were talking about.
0: I like to think that I'm authentic and I try and be as accurate as I can. One of the biggest compliments I had was one of the guys that worked for me took my book and gave it to his father. Says, this is what I experienced when I worked at Cabrini Green. And his dad was a state copper, was a state trooper. And he still felt he couldn't explain it to his father, so he just gave him the book I wrote, which really hit me in the heart.
2: www.davecase.com.
0: Dave Case Books.
1: All right, everybody. We had a great conversation here. See you next week at God Bless America. Semper Fi.
0: Semper Fi.
2: Happy birthday, America.
3: Happy birthday, America. The preceding program, The Boys from Bridgeport, was furnished by Jim Balser and Gene Roy, and to the extent applicable, their guests. The views and opinions expressed therein do not necessarily reflect those of Heartland Signal, LLC, or its management.
4: NBC News Radio, I'm Lisa Taylor. Forecasters say a mega heat dome is set to hit the eastern half of the U.S. next week. Jim Forbes has more.
5: Two small heat domes will collide, making for one large heat dome that will send temperatures into the triple digits. On Monday, St. Louis could hit 106 degrees, Chicago 102. On Wednesday, Cincinnati could see 107. Washington, D.C. could hit a sweltering 111 degrees. I'm Jim Forbes.
4: A new demand letter in the Nancy Guthrie case claims to have video of the 84-year-old missing mother and one of her alleged kidnappers. TMZ says the sender uses the same email and Bitcoin address as a previous contact who sent an email not long after Guthrie's disappearance last February. The letter claims to have evidence tying two people to the kidnapping of Guthrie. The sender is demanding Bitcoin payment in exchange for password access to the video. California authorities say they found over 100 dead dogs while investigating an animal shelter in Humboldt County. The Humboldt County Sheriff's Office announced the findings Friday after completing a search warrant at Miranda's Rescue in Fortuna. The shelter had called itself a no-kill sanctuary and took in more than 900 animals from January 2025 to this spring. Last April, the Sheriff's Office had received credible allegations of felony animal abuse at the shelter. The sanctuary's owner, Shannon Miranda, is suspected of committing animal cruelty and fraud. The governor of Utah has declared a fire emergency across the state. The National Weather Service on Friday issued Utah's first ever red flag warning and called it a particularly dangerous situation. Governor Spencer Cox has responded by declaring an emergency and banning fireworks statewide until after the 4th of July. Wind gusts of up to 50 miles per hour are currently fueling 9 wildfires across Utah that have destroyed over 140,000 acres. 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
14: This is a WCPT moment in labor. When Serena Williams won her title at the Tennis Grand Slam tournament, we know she gets the same prize money as her male counterpart. However, prior to 1973, that wasn't always the case. When Billie Jean King captured her first Wimbledon title in 1966, she was surprised to find out that the winner of the men's tournament received 2,000 pounds, while she only received 750 pounds. After being unable to find any tournaments for women, King and 8 other women formed their own tournament, the Virginia Slims Invitational, where each woman was paid $1 before posing for the famous picture of them each holding up their dollar, with the caption, "Contract Pros." While the move was bold, the pay discrepancies continued. King threatened to boycott the 1973 U.S. Open unless the women were paid the same as the men. Thanks to a grant from Band Deodorant, both the men and women singles would take home $25,000. Despite the progress at the U.S. Open, it wouldn't be until 1984 that the Australian Open would execute equal pay, followed by the French Open in 2006 and finally Wimbledon in 2007.
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18: That's the call of the Hawk. What's up, y'all?
19: You know what's funny? Hi, good morning.
18: Hi, good morning, Patty. Hey, Dev, what's up?
19: I just realized I had a dream that a hawk got trapped in our house, and I thought it was a bat, and I got scared, and I was swinging something at it, and I realized it was a hawk, so I gently guided it outside.
18: I have some pictures of some bats, by the way, from my trip to Mexico.
19: I don't want to get into this story. My husband's listening, but we were at a cottage.
18: Hi, Steve.
19: We were at a cottage years ago, and we were in the boys were in their bedrooms. They were sleeping, and I was brushing my teeth, and I see something fly by the bathroom window.
18: Oh, it's a bat.
19: And Steve came running. He goes, "Did you see the bat?" And then we spent another hour trying to get it. Was in our room.
18: Did you see it?
19: Did I see it? He kept flinging it at me. So we had two window screens, right? And he goes, I'm gonna shimmy it towards you, and you shimmy it out the window. There's no shimmying.
18: You need
19: when
18: to
19: a
18: do
19: bat.
18: One thing.
19: I just gotta tell you real quick, because he shimmies it at me. He keeps shimmying, and I keep ducking. He goes, stop ducking. So he shimmies it at me again, and I just swing.
18: You caught it?
19: No, I batted it out the window. You shimmy a bat at
18: me. You are supposed to carry with you now when you travel, if you're going to be in Batville, tennis racket.
19: And duct tape.
18: Well, I don't know about with a tennis racket, at least you can, you know, go bring it over the net.
19: And would you swing away, like, for the fences?
18: Away for the fences in a heartbeat.
19: Everyone was mad at me the next day because they thought I'd kill a bat.
18: Because you're going to kill a bat?
19: Exactly.
18: Well, listen, I understand that. I'd rather, you know, you kill a scorpion if it was in your... Okay.
19: Yes.
18: You know.
19: Shimmy a bat at me.
18: I mean,
19: and
18: even
19: think I'm just going to be like, okay,
18: even
19: bat,
18: if Kwai Chang Kane from Kung Fu said that you can't kill an ant or a spider, you just, you know... But
19: oops.
18: Yeah, you can't do. You got to take care of yourself. It's a mental thing too.
19: Yeah. Anyway, so there was a hawk in my dream, though.
18: So back to the check. Hi, everybody.
19: Hi. Sorry.
18: Oh my god. It's okay.
19: My brain works in the mornings. I haven't had coffee yet.
18: You haven't had coffee?
19: I'm starting.
18: Okay. Have a sip.
19: Yes.
18: All right. Continuing on. So hey, Hawk Takes the Wheel. It's another weekend here in Chicago. It's a beautiful weekend. This is a very, very special weekend.
19: Yeah.
18: We have so much going on. You know, we've got the White Sox here on the South Side. We have the Cubs in Milwaukee. Brutal game last night. We have the Pride Parade. That is the biggest thing that's going on here. And I think that it's very, very, very important that we get our sponsors to call in today and give us their thoughts on how proud they are to be associated with the organization that we have in support and to be with the people that we love in respect for the way they want to live their lives.
19: And you know what? I just heard yesterday that there's this thing called energy of effervescence and how it's good for you psychologically, meaning like these large crowds, like the thing, everything that's going on with Scotland and Boston. Have you seen these images of the World Cup?
18: Yeah.
19: And Mexico and Korea in Mexico. Like there's this energy of being in a crowd like that. And that is what Pride in Chicago tomorrow will be like.
18: I saw a thing on Facebook where in Kansas City, there looked like there were Hollanders, Netherlands people. There was thousands and thousands and thousands of people literally doing an ocean wave in the streets, just cheering. And,
19: yes.
18: You know, the energy is just sick.
19: It's
18: so positive that to see people that want to care for only positive energies.
19: Yep. I'm in love with the World Cup and the images, and I'm super jealous that Chicago. I get it financially why we couldn't be involved. Whatever, sure, whatever. But Boston looks like it's having a blast, and the images, like I said, there's on the social media, the commentary that people are making. There's this guy from Korea who's in Mexico. He's like, Mexico, you have to stop. You party too much. How do you live? So how do you live to be old age? You even party after you die. You come back.
18: You know. So Lily's in Mexico.
19: Yep.
18: And she has. I've been on the phone with her till all hours of the night while she's watching the game in a bar with with the boys and all the family. Actually, her baseball team that she plays with was watching the game the other night. Yep. It was crazy.
19: Amazing. I love it. I really do enjoy watching all the festivities, the celebrating, and yes, Pride will be like that tomorrow. We're so thrilled.
18: Absolutely. Do we have a caller?
20: Yes, it's Nancy from Chicago.
19: Nancy
18: from Chicago. Bring her in. Bring in Nancy. Hey, Nancy.
21: Hi. I had a comment about the thing about bats.
19: Yes.
21: And hawks. Huh. One thing you gotta remember about bats is how many mosquitoes and everything else they eat that we, and I have hawks that come in my yard waiting for the birds to come to my bird feeder and take out my little birds.
18: I will tell
21: so
18: you that.
21: You gotta think about perspective.
18: I agree. There's when I was in Mexico visiting my daughter who's in the Peace Corps, and she does work with the largest cacti botanical garden in the world. She was telling me that bats are the ones that actually pollinate the cactus that are there. Love your new headphones. They're pink.
19: I get that. I get that they control the mosquito population. I just can't have my husband shimmying one at my head. I will swing away.
21: I understand they are creepy, but you know, sometimes we have to be tolerant of those that are different, don't we?
18: Absolutely, absolutely. So, I
19: have that in your room and you hear this sound. Yeah, I'm swinging away.
21: I'm not in the house.
18: You have a good forehand, don't you?
21: You have a good one.
18: Thank you. Thank you so much.
19: He's like, what's that noise? That's me making a bat.
18: Did you do that?
21: Well, have a good one.
18: Okay. Let's get the cars.
19: Okay.
18: So today, this week was crazy. I had a friend of mine call me up on Monday. He was in Wisconsin near the Minnesota border, and there was a hailstorm.
19: Oh, no. Peter was just telling me the other day from Source Solar that this is like record-breaking size hail.
18: Kankakee.
19: Yeah. South,
18: yeah, there were softballs.
19: Yeah,
18: they
19: that's
18: were,
19: crazy.
18: The 6 inches or bigger. They were monsters.
19: About that? That's crazy.
18: So Jimmy calls me and he says, hey, Hawk, my grill got broken. I was in a hailstorm. He says, how much is a new grill for my car? I said, I think if you got hit by hail and it was strong enough to break your grill, I would assume that on your white car, you cannot see the 1,000 dents that are on the car that were hit by the hail. He said, no, it's not that bad. I said, Jimmy, can you meet me tomorrow and we'll take a look at it. So I was out on the south side on Tuesday morning looking at this truck that I had out there for Aaron's Reliable Moving Company. Hint, hint, everybody. You remember that? Aaron's Reliable Moving. And after I inspected that job that was going on, I met him over at Waveland Golf Course. It was on my way back, and he lives real close to there, and he was with his wife. So I pulled in there, and I looked at his grill, and I started to look at the car, and I see dents all over the hood, the roof. The side moldings on the right side of the car, at the top of the door where it meets the window, they call that the belt molding.
19: Okay.
18: They were battered and dented from the impact because the storm was basically coming from that side.
19: Right.
18: And he had a video of the hail that was on the ground, and they were not little pebbles. They were stones. They were like, if you throw it at someone, it'll hurt you.
19: Yikes.
18: And that was bad. And the funnier part of the story is it goes on how weird this auto world that I'm in is I went to say goodbye to his wife, who was on the other side, who I've known for a long time. Mm-hmm. And as I was at the window looking at her. I saw she had her purse in her hand, and she had one of those little cardboard flyers, those little 3 by 6 or 8 inch things. Mm-hmm. And I could see the eyes of a person, and I didn't see anything but the eyes, forehead, and hair. And I looked and I said, you know, I know those eyes and I know that forehead. She said, well, I said, is that Brian Cole? She says, yeah, how did you know? I said, that's Dr. Brian Cole from Midwest Orthopedics.
1: Oh my God.
18: Oh my God. Crazy. Mm-hmm. So I said, you know, I know him. How do you know him? I said, I fix his car. You know, he calls me for all of his medical needs for his car. So that was crazy. And then the story goes on further. I said, so what are you having done? Is you or Jimmy having the work done? She says, Jimmy's going to get a new knee. I said, really? I said, who's going to do your knee? Is Brian going to do it? No, he recommended me to Dr. Tad Gerlinger. I said, Dr. Gerlinger? He's the guy who put my hip in 5-6 years ago.
1: What
18: actually,
1: it
18: was the 20th of June 2020 during COVID, just during the COVID. And he was an awesome doctor. It was really great. I recommend Midwest Orthopedics, guys. And of course, if you need hail work done or an insurance claim or something that you might need that, you know, you can always call me.
1: Yeah. You know, how can people call you?
18: Well, they can call me at 630-561-2222. Or they can email me.
1: 561-2222. That's easy.
18: Or you can email me at hawk.motors4080@gmail.com.
1: Excellent.
18: That's great. So, that was a crazy story.
1: That,
18: you know,
1: is wild.
18: How the world is kind of convoluted and connected, especially in this tiny little town of Chicago, which is minute.
1: I was going to say, but I would also suspect that you and all the connections you've made over the years, whether through business or your very openness, your energy is very inviting. And so I would just say that you probably have made,
18: thank you,
1: everywhere,
18: Katie.
1: You go, I'm sure you run into somebody who you've touched in a positive way and vice versa.
18: The tentacles of the hawk are huge.
1: That was weird.
18: Yeah. I mean, I'm an octopus that flies, right?
1: I think Devin had the visual before you put the words to it.
18: What were you thinking, Devin?
1: Go ahead.
20: I don't know if I can say it on the air, but there's a certain sort of cartoon type show where those things are. I'm just kind of disgusted even thinking about hawks with tentacles.
18: Well, the octopus is really good if it's made Mediterranean style on a grill.
20: I've never eaten. I've just heard about the cartoons.
18: You've never had octopus?
20: Never.
1: Oh my God.
18: I tell you what we should do. We should go to, there's a restaurant that makes it really good, and it's pretty close to here. It's on Tui near the expressway.
1: Uh-huh.
18: I'm going to give
1: a
18: plug
1: for
18: it. Yeah, it's a Greek restaurant. It's called the Tizzeria.
1: Yes.
18: And it's fabulous. And we should really just go there for a dinner sometime.
1: That sounds good.
18: Yeah.
1: I like it.
18: It really.
1: You prefer grilled? I like grilled better, I think.
18: Actually, grilled is good. I like it cooked on the grill,
1: then charred,
18: and then thrown into a frying pan that's filled with garlic and oil.
1: Yes, please.
18: Move it around, flip it around, and then take it out. So it's just got the oil on that, and take it out, and it's.
1: Excellent. Yeah. We do have a phone call on the line.
18: We do.
1: Dave from Hoffman Estates wants to discuss something I believe happened last week.
18: Hey, Dave. What's up, Dave?
1: Hey, Dave.
22: Hey, Hawk. Patty. Towards the end, I think you guys were talking about that one car that was loaded up with all of the city stickers.
18: we were.
22: Well, I got you one more that you'll never see a cop do a ticket on. And probably a few of them on the roads right now.
18: Okay.
22: People riding with handicapped placards hanging from a mirror.
1: You're supposed to take it down, folks. Yeah. It's a visual impairment.
18: Yeah, it's a visual impairment. You know, what bothers me more than anything is the people that have them that don't need them.
1: Well, the people who park in the handicap spots, and also hash marked spots next to them, because people who use a ramp to exit the space or any equipment that they need to exit their vehicle. But yes, people who drive with the placard on, just take it down.
18: Yeah, take it down. Put it back up when you're parked. You know, then you're valid.
22: Yeah, and here's another car thing or two for you, Hawk, Patty, that will make you guys the smartest kids in the next Trivial Pursuit.
1: Okay.
22: Which state did the first painted road line, center line, appear?
1: Oh, interesting.
18: Repeat that one more time.
22: Which States did the first painted road lines or center line.
18: Painted road lines.
19: Yeah.
18: Wow. Yeah,
19: I know. For us, they've always been.
18: I would have to say it has to be east.
19: Yeah, I would think so too. Maybe southeast.
18: Southeast.
19: Maybe south. You know, but I'm still gonna guess northeast anyway. Although, if you think about where cars came from, it could be Michigan. I mean, like
18: Detroit.
19: The big
18: Michigan. Yeah.
19: I don't know. I'm gonna guess Michigan.
18: Okay. Don't tell us yet.
19: Hold on a second.
18: I'm gonna guess Virginia.
19: Nice. I like that. Well, that's cause, okay. All right, Dave.
18: Okay, Dave.
22: Oh, give that girl a cigar.
18: I didn't know she smoked.
22: not the Bill Clinton one, but
18: wow. Bada bing, bada boom.
19: That'll wake you up in the morning.
22: I try to keep PG yet for your show.
19: Required.
22: 1911 in Wayne County, Michigan, Edward N. Hines, a local guy wrote, came up with the idea of painting a white center line after seeing a leaking milk wagon have a...
18: Wow, that's very cool.
19: What?
18: That is very, very cool.
19: That's an amazing story.
22: More.
19: Mm-hmm. Go ahead.
18: Look, we got one more. Fill us up.
22: Yeah. In 1917, Kenneth Ingalls Sawyer... from Marquette, whatever. He was credited with painting the first rural highway in center line in 1917. A lot of them are talking about this Dr. June McCarroll from Indio, California, which he had painted, but K.I. Sawyer, if it sounds familiar, They had that air base named after him, and now it's the airport up in the UP in Marquette.
18: Awesome.
22: His name. And I'll leave you with this one with the Pride Month thing. That awful was that incident that glorified swatting that they did on the Secretary Pete Buttigieg.
19: Oh, my God. Time. You haven't heard this
18: no,
19: yet.
18: No, I haven't heard.
19: I can tell by your face. So somebody doxed his family. Basically, this woman reported that he and his husband were abusing the children. And so the police had to arrive and do a wellness check and had to do, like, basically terrorize and traumatize the entire
18: kids,
19: family,
18: yeah.
19: In particular the children.
18: Wow.
22: Yeah. And Secretary Buttigieg, they had to be separated for a day, 24 hours, from the twins, the 2 4-year-old twins.
18: That's nuts.
22: And then they interviewed the twins, like the next day and all of this stuff.
18: Then you have to wonder how that was motivated.
19: Because they're gay? Because they're Democrats?
18: No, not that reason.
19: Oh.
18: Why?
22: Because of
18: who he is.
19: Yeah.
22: But, and, you know, like you say, it had to be, I'm sure, one of Trump's demons that follow him.
18: I didn't want to say that, but...
22: All right, well, I did, okay.
18: I gotcha. I'm off the hook.
22: If he was any kind of a Christian, like he claims he is, or a man, he should have came on and said that these kids are out of bounds. You know, I may have a difference with them in that politically, but they're out of bounds.
18: He should do it. John Dutton from Yellowstone would do if someone was screwing with his family.
19: Yeah, exactly. Well, and people need to be prosecuted to the full extent of the law when they make these false claims. It can't just be, well, we had to check. Because as the law enforcement said, you know, the way our laws work, if we get a report, we have to investigate.
18: Follow it, yeah. And whether it's true or not.
19: Well, then the opposite has to be, then you prosecute somebody who deliberately targeted this family.
18: Not good.
22: The other irony I heard, too, on that was... that was also on his husband Chaz's birthday.
18: Oh.
22: That they, you know, came and took Pete away for the 24 hours.
18: I'm sorry that all happened. You know, hopefully the people that did it will catch theirs in one way or another.
22: Yeah, if Trump is a Christian, I don't know if I ever want to meet his God. So. Anyway.
18: You know, that's very funny. What type of God is it? Is the question.
19: Yeah.
18: So, thank you, Dave, very much. Happy Pride. Be well. Watch the parade tomorrow.
22: Be well, guys. Thanks.
18: We got another caller?
19: Yeah, let's go with, do you want to stay, because I don't know how far you want, if you want to come back to Doc St. Pete, I don't want to spend too much time on this because it's your show about cars.
18: Mm-hmm.
19: And Dave kind of tossed that in, but Steve from the Gold Coast is calling in about Pete Buttigieg.
18: I'll take that one.
19: Okay.
18: One more. Yeah, come on, Steve, and say hello.
0: Yes, hello, good morning.
18: Good morning, Steve, how are you?
0: Yeah, don't want to get too far afield. Obviously, you got car show, and I understand that.
18: I'll actually flatten your tires, Steve.
0: There you go.
18: I know where you live.
0: Yes, you do. the problem with a lot of this is that now, you know, assuming Pete Buttigieg has a future in politics, the other side gets to hit him with this because you could literally then repost this and frame it as, oh, yes, a wellness check happened because, you know, and without including the fact that it was entirely bogus. Instead, you put into the minds of people who are already probably anti-gay the idea that there's something wrong with two men raising children because somebody called the authorities. Yeah, and you know, this is the age in which we live, unfortunately.
19: Yeah, I agree.
18: You can't change that. Opinions of the way people exist on the planet.
19: Yeah, they're going to do terrible things.
18: Yeah, people just go to the extent of total negativity. Yep. Thank you, Steve.
19: Have a great rest of your weekend.
18: Have a great rest of your weekend, Steve.
19: So I think we're returning to a conversation we've had over the last couple of weeks about bicycling in the city. Cam is calling from Indiana. Hey, Cam. How are you doing?
2: It's Ken.
19: Hi, Ken.
18: What's up, Ken?
2: It's Northwest Indiana. Well, I just wanted that we talked about, or you guys have talked about last couple of weeks, and it's, I think it should be an actual segment because it's kind of important, and I think it's going in that direction with electric cars and people trying to get away from fossil fuels.
19: Yeah.
2: And I used to live in the city, and I used to bike everywhere, and it's, we need to share the road. And if Chicago wants to be a world-class city, that's what you have to do, and just encourage tourism and stuff, and people like to walk around and look at the city.
18: Agreed.
2: I get it when you're working in the city. You know, I get it, but you also have to share the roads with other people, and it's, you need those designated bike paths because I can't tell you how many times I've almost been hit going into the, you can't go on the sidewalk, so you have to go on the street.
18: Yeah, I totally agree with you. The biggest problem that I only see is one thing, is that the lack of control that we have over the bicyclists, the scooterists, the motor scooterists, the
19: drivers who are not oblivious to them.
18: Both, it goes in both directions.
19: The people who are least needing to be controlled are pedestrians. I get that you hate that they come out from between cars, but they're still, if they have no wheels, they have the right of way, is all I'm saying.
18: But the people on go ahead.
2: Getting out of their cars and they open their door and you're riding your bike and the next thing you know you have to like either slam on your brakes or try and weave into
18: that
2: traffic.
18: That one guy was killed a couple of weeks ago.
19: Yeah.
18: I mean it's scary. You're so true.
19: Everyone, learn the Dutch reach. That's how you open your, this is being taught in schools now, where you open your door with your right hand, so now you're already looking over your left shoulder to make sure that the path is clear and there's no cyclists. And I don't know what Devin's getting off of his body, but I hope it's not a spider that came in the room or something.
18: Spider? You got it, yeah.
19: At any rate.
2: A real quick question too about cars. In Indiana, like in north of Indiana, we have in our county, we have emissions testing.
18: Okay.
2: But on either side, in Lake County and in LaPorte County, they don't have that. So they require that you have this.
18: That's interesting. Why would the counties have it and not the state?
2: Exactly. And so either side, so the one on the lakeside, Lake County, which is close to Chicago, and then LaPorte County is on the other side, they don't require it. So it used to be started back in the, I think it's the 80s for like pollution. But now cars are moving away from that. We have electric cars, which don't have to be emission tested. And newer cars, the model year, for a certain point, they don't have to be tested. So it's just the older vehicles now are paying for this. Like, my point is, mine failed. It's a 2007 H3 Hummer. Mm-hmm. And so I'm trying to, like, it's like people that are on Social Security or whatever, we have to pay for this. And I just wonder, constitutionally, is that legal or can they still, it almost seems like a poll tax.
18: Well, it's kind of like this. It's kind of like this. You live in a specific county, which is in a specific state. The county has the right to do whatever they want to do because they're voting on it and they're controlling their own space. I think that it's kind of unfair when you're in a county of, let's say you've got 100,000 people in your county. That's 100,000 out of the entire state that has 8 million people in it that have to do certain things and spend more money than they need to on their cars. It's kind of like, I don't think it's very fair.
1: Yeah,
18: I think if everyone in the state should do it. As a matter of fact, it should almost be a national policy that everyone right. takes care of their cars so there's less damage from fossil fuels.
22: Right. Well, because they're predicting, like me, that 2050, that they're going to phase out fossil fuel vehicles. So we're going
3: to hope that I'm around to see it.
22: I don't know if that's true or not, but really?
18: Well, I don't think I'll be around.
22: When do you think? When do you think it'll start phasing out, like fossil fuels? You know,
18: I'm going to say by 35, they'll start phasing it out.
22: Really?
18: Yeah, sooner than you'll believe.
22: Wow.
18: So then
22: you think it's electric vehicles?
18: I don't want to get into a political conversation about it, but it has to do with oil.
1: Yeah.
18: Okay.
22: No, I'm just saying about hydrogen. Hydrogen type cars are the I can't remember what the term is when they use two different types of fuel
1: hybrids,
22: right?
18: Well, yeah,
22: you know it's what I mean? Either going that direction or was it more not to pick on electric cars? I'm just saying,
18: hybrid gives you options when you're driving. It reduces your use of gasoline.
22: Okay,
18: that simple.
22: All right. All right, well, thank you very much.
1: Thank you.
18: I appreciate the call. We, the bicycle issue will go on all summer as emergency rooms still fill up with
1: damaged
18: people.
1: Yeah.
22: So. It kind of got I don't know what the guest you had on was talking about. Like, he was a car enthusiast, and he just seemed like he didn't really appreciate bicyclists. And like, we should all be out in the forest preserves biking or something, but we have a right to be in the city.
1: Yes.
22: Our taxes pay for the streets and the sidewalks just like anyone else. And if
18: put 10 people in the same room, you'll have 10 different opinions.
22: Yeah. I used to bike to my work when I lived downtown, and or I take the L. I think I had a car, but it was crazy. That was in the year when they were stealing catalytic converters underneath. For some reason,
18: long ago. It had to be about 6 years ago.
22: Right. It's crazy. Or they were stealing batteries, too. I don't know how they were popping hoods, but they were giving them batteries. Anyway.
18: It's harder to take a battery than to cut off a catalytic converter, that's for sure.
22: I know. Battery? It's like, is that like a hot item or something? It's just
18: Well,
22: weird.
18: Do you have $150 for your next battery? What if you need one?
1: Yeah.
18: And then you could sell the lead, and then if you collect enough batteries, you could sell it to a junkyard. They'll be more happy to buy it.
22: I built houses for a living, and they used to come in and steal the copper after they would just steal the copper, strip them out. And that was because the Chinese were paying high dollars for these scrap metals. And so these guys were going through the house and stealing it was nuts.
18: Yes, a lot of our scrap metal used to leave the country.
22: Yeah, and I used to build houses in steel, and they said that we could build that house for three cars that were salvaged. And I always thought that was the best way to go because you're using scrap, and then you're building a house with that scrap metal, and it stays in the country. And then when we were finished, we just have a little pile of leftover stuff instead of the big dumpsters they have with the wood ones.
18: Wow.
22: So, it's pretty cool, but...
18: All right.
1: Thanks,
18: we'll appreciate the call.
1: Yeah,
18: and
1: as
18: we continue. I wanted to talk a little bit about summer travel. What are you guys doing for summer travel? Patty, you going to go somewhere?
1: I might be going. We're flying, I think. We might be flying and training. I think we're going to Montreal and Quebec.
18: Oh, really?
1: The whole family, including my mom.
18: Well, I won't tell you that someone special and I are going to probably go to Niagara Falls.
1: Oh, really?
18: As a matter of fact, in a month, I'm going to do a show from Niagara Falls.
1: Oh, wonderful. Oh, that's lovely.
18: Yeah.
1: I was telling Griffin, I asked him if he wanted to see the Niagara Falls. He goes, I heard it's not that big a deal. And I'm like, it's pretty cool. I've been there and it's, something to see. I also, have you been to the Grand Canyon?
18: Yes.
1: It's, okay. I will say I love the Grand Canyon, and I would also recommend folks go to the Badlands in South Dakota.
18: I have a story.
1: You've been?
18: Yeah. No. Okay. History. My father passed away in 56. My mom remarried, I think, 7 years later to Maury. Great guy.
1: Maury.
18: He used to take my mom on road trips. And then eventually when we got older, we would do some too. But he would go and he would pick up sand from every location or dirt and put it into a thing. And then
19: little vials
18: and water. And he had stuff from the Badlands. I remember that because it said Badlands on there.
19: Have you ever been though?
18: No.
19: Warren, you gotta go. I mean, it's out of this world. Like you're like, oh, this is on planet Earth, because you have all these images of, and every single time of day is a different sort of the way the light hits it, whether it's at sunrise. I mean, I've been there several times. Uh-huh. It's one of my favorite places in the United States.
18: My buddy Corky, he said to me one time, he says, before you think about traveling the world, see the United States.
19: The United States
18: is just filled with visions that you'll never believe.
19: So I was a road comic for over 25 years. So, and mostly in the Midwest. That's why I was in South Dakota. But I would agree. I mean, like even the plains of Nebraska, the forests of central, like southern Illinois, our country is just dazzling. And I know that road trips aren't for everybody, but man, I will tell you, the Badlands was the biggest surprise of my life.
18: I was in Utah and,
19: Gorgeous there too. Oh my God.
18: Moen. Utah, Arches Park was like being on a different planet.
19: Yes. You got to go to the Badlands.
18: Completely different planet. It was crazy.
19: You got to go. And also, we drove, my parents, when I was in college, we drove through Arizona, New Mexico. Absolutely gorgeous. Driving in the mountains. Oh, my God, the Rockies.
18: Are unbelievable.
19: Oh, I was in Colorado. I've camped in the Black Canyons of Colorado. You guys, it's
18: been there, done it. There's a place you can see called Four Peaks. Mm-hmm. From, I think it's 83, the highway, and way off in the distance, you can just see, like, looking downtown in Chicago from Belmont in the river, by DePaul, that's like seeing the mountains in Arizona.
19: Wow, amazing.
18: You got a caller?
19: We have a caller. Let's go to Steve in Des Plaines.
18: Hold on a second.
19: Let's get to Tegan.
18: Tegan!
19: From Bourbons. Hey, Tegan.
4: Good morning.
18: Hi, Teague. How are you? Are you excited about tomorrow?
4: Woo-hoo. We're so excited to be with you guys at the Pride Parade tomorrow.
18: Oh, my God.
19: Thank you so much for your support, your sponsorship. Berman, Kia, and Subaru.
18: Berman, Kia, Subaru.
19: Hyundai.
18: Let's see. Hyundai, Jeep, Dodge, Ram. What am I missing?
19: All good.
4: Nissan.
18: Infiniti.
4: You got it.
18: Oh my God, they're there to serve you people. What do you got to say, Teague?
4: Well, we're really excited for the parade tomorrow. We've got our team all ready to go. We've got some really cool swag that I think will be kept that we're excited.
18: Nice.
4: We're excited to give out. And, you know, instead of that, it's the last Saturday of the month, right? And we're looking to close out our third month now at Berman Kia. So we invite
18: with you
4: to
18: as the commander.
4: Come in and check it out. We're going to use a Telluride to pull that float because it can tow up to 5,000 pounds.
19: Oh.
4: And yeah.
19: Nice.
4: It's good.
19: Folks,
4: it's going to be good.
19: We are entry number 64, which is a great spot because
18: it's
19: we're
18: right a great there. Spot right in the beginning.
19: Yeah. Very cool.
18: But there's at least 150, 180 floats, right?
19: Yeah. 150. There you go. We'll be dancing. And
18: thank God it's not 148.
19: Tegan, have you
4: good
19: ever...
4: music, I'm hoping.
19: Oh, yeah. There'll be great music.
18: Oh, music everywhere.
19: Everywhere. Tegan, have you ever been in the Pride Parade? Have you been...
4: I've never been in it, but I went for, like, I don't know, from the time I was 15 to 30. So... I haven't been in a while, but we're excited. We're super excited.
18: Oh, awesome.
19: I'm kind of jealous because my first time being in the parade, there's nothing like it. Like every moment of it. I know, Warren, you've watched it from the sidelines.
18: I've been in every Pride parade since 1984.
19: Have you ever walked down Halstead and brought? This is what I'm saying.
18: I have the parade past me because I have this thing called a wheel lift. It's a construction piece of equipment and it goes up 22 feet in the air and I would park it right in front of the shop and I would be on top of it and I could see everything. I would throw water on the people that are down there. It was the best to see all the floats come by. Oh, it was great. I used to see Patty.
19: Yep. On top of the roof of the fan van.
18: Right. That was great. That was the first one.
19: Yeah,
18: that was the first one. Oh, Tegan, we're so happy that you're involved.
19: Your organization is
18: awesome. There's nothing. What else can I bubble when I hear about you guys?
19: Yeah, same.
4: Aw.
1: Excited to see you.
4: Well, we're excited. We're excited to serve our community, and we're excited to go participate tomorrow as well. And, you know, everything's going to be branded, you know, driven by pride and backed by Berman. You know,
5: whoa,
4: you got the perfect girl promise and all that.
1: Wait, what did she say? I need that for copy. I got, what was that?
4: Driven by pride and backed by Berman.
1: Hey!
18: I love that. You know something? I want to see that in full color on the windows.
4: You'll see it on the Telluride, baby.
1: And we'll get it done for the copy for our
18: I think that's yeah, beautiful.
1: Love that. Whoa. Thank you.
18: Did you think of that?
4: Maybe.
18: Okay.
4: We've got a great team.
18: Oh, I think that's awesome.
1: Standing
18: that's
1: ovation.
18: Wonderful. Beautiful, beautiful, beautiful. All right. So listen, go sell some cars, girl.
4: Come see us, 6750 Lincoln. We're here until 5 today, and we'll see you guys at the parade tomorrow.
1: I have a quick question. Okay. Tegan, do you have a favorite car on the floor right now?
4: The Telluride.
1: The Telluride. Okay.
4: Oh yeah.
1: Go give it. Go give it a twirl, everybody.
4: As a former Forerunner girl, and I like the bigger SUVs. This Telluride is
1: okay.
4: Nice.
18: Oh, awesome!
4: A lot of bang for buck.
18: I have to see that myself because I know a little bit about cars.
1: Let's go make a video for social media.
18: Okay, we can do that.
4: We've got one too. Yeah. If you go follow Berman Kia on Instagram or TikTok, you'll see one.
18: Okay, so, Patty's going to do that right away.
1: Right
18: yeah.
1: Now.
4: All right, guys. Have a great weekend. We'll see you tomorrow.
1: Happy Pride, Tegan.
4: Happy Pride.
18: There isn't an ocean too deep. Should I keep my day job? Okay, we have another call.
4: Bye, guys.
1: Bye, Tegan.
18: Bye, Teg.
1: We've got, let's go to Stephen Desplaines.
18: Stephen Desplaines. What do you got, Steve?
6: Hey, guys. Good morning. Couple things. I'm taking a road trip here on the 16th, 17th of July. I go up every year for the whole week of the Experimental Aircraft Association flying in Oshkosh, which is a
18: really?
6: World-class event. Yes, yes.
18: Wow, that's awesome.
1: And when is
6: if
1: that?
6: It starts the 20th or the 22nd, Monday the 21st, I think it's a Monday, and that goes through a week. That goes for a whole week. And I'm telling you, if you've never been, even if you're not an aviation nut, it is a spectacular. It's the biggest aviation event in the world for a week. Yeah, and it's the busiest airport in the world, the little Oshkosh airport. And it's incredible. And I would recommend on the Friday during the week, which is, I think is the, what date is that? That's the military. The military does flyovers and spectacular formation flights. And then on Wednesday of that week and Saturday of that week, they have a night air show with spectacular fireworks. And it's spectacular.
18: Good for you guys. That's awesome to hear.
6: In Wisconsin, yeah.
18: Love it.
6: And real quick, I've never been to the Pride Parade ever.
18: Okay.
6: I've led a very sheltered life here in the Plains, I suppose. And my truck, I have an F-150 for work. I'm a tuck pointer. It's in the shop. Can you explain to me how I could get down to a decent intersection to watch it?
18: Okay, so here's what I would suggest. Are you good to walk a tiny bit?
6: Sure, yes.
18: Okay, all right. If you know where the intersection of Southport and Irving Park or Southport and Waveland or Southport and Addison or South Montrose and Clark, if you can get there somewhere mm-hmm. either that's close to, that's about a half a mile away from where you're going to be from the action. But if you can get into that area by 7:30 in the morning,
6: mm-hmm.
18: That's going to be important.
6: I could take the Blue Line to Irving Park and take the Irving Park bus.
18: Oh, you could, take the Irving Park bus. Absolutely.
1: Yep.
6: And go to Southport, and then I'm rocking at that point, correct?
18: Absolutely. As a matter of fact, if you're taking the bus, take the bus all the way as far as it will go on Irving Park, and it will stop at Sheridan.
6: And that's where the parade is?
18: It's one more block east and turn right.
6: Okay.
1: Right. Yeah, Irving and Broadway is a little bit far north for where the parade
18: is. It's one block.
1: Oh, yeah. Right, because you were on the route.
18: Yeah, I was on the route. They moved it from in front of my store down,
1: south a
18: you know,
1: bit.
18: 300, 400 yards south.
1: Irving and Broadway.
18: It's not Irving and Broadway.
1: What
18: it's
1: it?
18: Irving, Sheridan, and Halstead.
1: Okay.
18: I'm sorry, Broadway, Halstead, Sheridan, just that little six corners.
6: So I need to
18: by
6: get,
18: International
6: I need
18: House
6: to
18: get, of Pancakes, you know?
1: Yes, that's right.
6: Over by there.
18: Over by there. Okay. We love you.
19: Thanks.
18: Right. Thanks for calling. Have a great day.
19: That was Steve from Des Plaines. Now we have Steve from the Gold Coast.
18: Wow.
19: Hey, Steve.
5: Wow. Well, you guys beat me to the punch. It was exactly what I was calling about. I mean, I'm here on the near north side, but, I mean, we get overflow down here. Million people will show up for that thing.
18: Oh, absolutely.
5: Tomorrow. And so just be wary of that. If you've got anything else planned in the area, understand that it's going to be a traffic nightmare. So, you know, plan accordingly. Take public transportation and, you know, just, you know, remember that you are not going to just get in and get out.
18: I would take a bicycle and a bicycle lock.
19: So do you want to know my secret?
5: Yeah.
19: I probably shouldn't tell you this.
5: Exactly.
18: What's your secret?
19: I park down by the end of the route. I find spot. Okay, you know what? I will give this advice because I don't know what I'm doing tomorrow. I'm probably going to get there earlier. I should be okay. Spot hero some spots at the wherever you want. I usually do it at the end of the route and then just get to where you want to be in the parade route. For me, I usually scooter back to where we start. But you have to get there early to do that because they turn off the scooters in the event area. But at any rate, yes.
18: Back in the day.
19: $17.
18: I was going,
19: you can park for as low as $17.
18: I would get to the neighborhood at 5:30 in the morning. And I had no problem getting a parking spot.
19: Yeah, I'm not doing
18: never.
19: We just want a garage.
18: Same. Yeah. You got to. If you want to play the game, you got to be there to play it. Now here's the weather report. Tomorrow's supposed to be.

0: Bring it on. Hey, get those people into Chicago.
1: Yep.
2: Absolutely. We had over 57 million visitors last year.
0: That's all.
2: Having said that, well, that's a lot, actually, compared to other cities. Yeah,
0: but, actually, we are the city to come to in the United States.
2: But that's my point with regard to I don't like to leave Chicago during that 4 months of golden weather that we have.
1: I agree.
2: I mean, like November and January, February, sure. But why am I leaving Chicago in July?
0: That come here from Arizona and stay here. They're just loving it.
2: Exactly.
0: They don't want to be in 190 million degrees.
1: Yeah, my friends from Merida also come to Chicago.
0: All right, Go. Steve, thanks.
1: Thank you, Steve.
0: I need to do a little screaming here. So, okay, I need to say hello to the Rizzo family. I was at RBI, the former RBI, which stands for Runs Batted In. The Rizzo family owns Rizzo's, which is across the street from Gallagher's Way.
1: Okay.
0: They just had a whole family and friends gathering the other day, and fortunately, I went to grade school with the mother, and I went to grade school and high school with the mother and high school with the father, Vince. And their sons and daughter, they run and control this business, and they just remodeled and had the greatest family friends event. And I can only recommend if you're going to be in Wrigleyville, either game time or non game time is the best because you don't have to fight the crowds.
1: Yep.
0: They have a fabulous venue, fabulous food, and they really take care.
1: What's your favorite item to eat at Rizzo's, if I may ask?
0: They had, these mini hot dogs.
1: Oh.
0: They weren't mini hot dogs, and they weren't full-length hot dogs, but they were a version of a... If you go to get a hot dog, I think right now they're calling them number 10s.
1: Okay.
0: 10 to a pound. These look like they were maybe a 10 to a pound, but they were smaller, and they were in a small bun, and they came with... Or already dressed.
1: Right. Oh, that's fun.
0: They were already dressed to eat, and it was fun, and it was great, and... they had fried cauliflower. Oh, my
1: Isn't
0: God.
1: Isn't it funny how surprisingly delicious fried cauliflower
0: is? It's unbelievable.
1: I agree.
0: I like it crispy.
1: Yes.
0: Because sometimes the maker could make it where it's
1: mushy on the inside.
0: Mushy. Yeah. No, not the inside. The outside's mushy.
1: Oh, that's not okay.
0: That's not okay. No. But they were really, really, really
1: so
0: fabulous.
1: So Rizzo's excellent.
0: Rizzo's is fabulous. And, God, we got... what do you got?
1: I have a text.
0: You have a text.
1: Hey, Hawk, do you have a shop you can recommend that does quality hail damage, PDR, paintless dent repair? Lots of shops won't do it. Hi, Andy.
0: Andy, I have the answer to the question. Call me. I have the best PDR guy in the universe, and we will take care of your issue without an issue at all.
1: All right.
0: We do that. Is it a claim that you've got going? Follow up your text if you want to text or call in, and we can have a conversation about this. But PDR is something that has to be done properly. Just because you have dents, you have to sometimes be able to, you have to access them. So let's say you have a roof that's got, 60 dents in it, literally, or more. In order to fix them, you're going to have to drop the headliner in the car. Disconnect the battery.
1: Oh, boy.
0: You have to kill the car because you're going to be in it. A PDR guy is going to save a lot of almost like restructuring of your car, having to repaint it. PDR is really the way that saves more value than it does if you have your car painted, especially if it's an insurance claim, then it's going to be documented. The world will know one day when a Carfax is run. You'd rather say I had a PDR than a paint.
1: Okay. PDR.
0: Yeah.
1: Good to know. Thank
0: PDR,
1: you.
0: PDR, yeah.
1: And so how does he get a hold of you? You said there's...
0: 630-561-2222 or hawk.motors4080@gmail.com.
1: You can also direct message him on Facebook, Hawk Takes the Wheel.
0: Oh, my God. You know, I've never done that. You have to show me how that works.
1: How to access those messages.
0: Yeah. You know what? I probably... Oh, my God. I have 722 messages, and I haven't accessed them yet. I just saw that on here. Actually, I'm just kidding, everybody.
3: They cap out at 99.
0: Thank you, Devin. You busted me.
1: Hey, Devin, I'm laughing at Warren, like, ha, ha, ha, I'm a Gen X and you're a boomer. Can you tell me how to clear this? This says I have 1,100 text messages. Mark all is red, right? It was probably...
4: 1100.
1: That can't be right.
0: Text messages?
1: Text. Yeah.

0: I'm just going to go ahead and mark all his. It's got to be able to do that. No, I don't matter. Okay, anyway.
1: That's just Patty ignoring all me and Warren's texts to her. All 600 of them.
0: Yeah. Do you know I now have 9 email accounts? And like someone's like, did you get my email? I'm like, Andy, our executive producer, will send me like clips of stuff. Someone will send me an audition from another email. I've got
2: I only have 6.
0: That's too much. Plus I have a DM on my Instagram, my Facebook, my TikTok. I mean, like there's like 100. I have a
2: Dot Motors. European US at AOL, European US 1 at Gmail. Yep. Source Solar. Mm-hmm. I have a Source Solar. I have a CCC, yep. ABC. What else do I have? That's about it.
0: Yeah, it's a lot.
1: Probably beat you. So I did not want to pay for Paramount Plus, but I wanted to be able to stream the NFL games for free. So I made 20 email accounts before Proton Mail's like, you must be a bot. You are banned for your IP is banned from ever making an email with us.
0: Wow.
2: Really?
1: So I made 21 emails total. Cause I'm like, I don't want to pay for this.
2: Did you beat the heat?
0: Cause you can get,
2: did you win?
1: No, I just want to watch the games.
2: You get it for free?
1: Yes.
0: Yeah. Cause you can get a temporary, like 7-day trial period.
1: 7 days.
0: But you have to have a different email for it.
2: So you just kept doing it.
1: Yeah.
0: Yeah.
2: How many more are you going to have after this season?
1: I don't know. I ran out after this season.
0: Oh boy.
2: Oh, your computer won't allow you.
1: The Proton Mail is banned my IP because they're like, you must be a bot.
2: Oh, well, get out the wallet. So,
1: not a CBT salary.
2: I got to tell you guys, I got to tell you guys a story from Father's Day last week. I had a great time with my daughter and we, you know, had food come in, from, Urban Barbecue or, up in Vernon Hills. It was great.
0: Wow.
2: I used to be associated with them and, this is their last store, but the barbecue is awesome. So she picked up the barbecue, we went over and then we watched the movie. We watched Green Book she watched it for the first time.
0: It's a great movie.
2: Great, great, great movie. But I got some phone calls from some friends that I haven't heard from in a long time. And I got this one phone call from a guy named Glenn Foster. Glenn and I met back, it has to be over 20 some odd years ago. He was the director of the Chicago City College's automotive program. And he demanded that I hire a specific human being. So next week, what I'm going to try and do, if I can get it all together, I'm going to try and get the new director of the Chicago City College's automotive program.
0: Outstanding.
2: I'm going to get Glenn Foster, who's now living in New Orleans. You know, we talked for about, I was in the gym. He calls me last week and we just started to talk.
0: But aren't you in the gym at like 5 a.m?
2: No, this was, on the weekend.
0: Of the day.
2: After I work out, actually on Sunday last week, because it was a holiday, I stayed home a little later and then I grabbed a quick one in the morning and he called then. And, so I want to get everyone on the phone. Because the program is the future. I was speaking to this mechanic over at Chicago Northside Toyota. You know Toyota, my favorite car. And Christian was telling me that out of the clear blue, he said, you know, we've been getting our new lube techs out of the City College's program.
0: Wow.
2: Well, the future of our trade is college kids.
0: Yeah, well, the way that cars, you know, all operate on these chips. And also, I mean, you know, there's some elements to that are a little bit scary, like forward facial recognition stuff to determine whether or not you're able to drive the car.
2: Programming a car after work is done, i.e., let's say you remove the bumper.
0: Yeah.
2: If you remove the bumper, then all of a sudden you've got to reprogram your distance control, your camera, your PDCs, parking distance control. So you have parking distance from braking, cameras just for visual.
0: Yep.
2: You have to have everything programmed.
0: Yeah, because all those sensors, all that. Yeah,
2: yeah,
0: that's wild.
2: It's all wild. And the thing about it is you have to have knowledge to do that. And if you don't have an education, you can't do it.
0: Was there a conversation about whether or not enough kids or enough people are going into these programs?
2: Are not enough kids going into these programs. And the thing about it, a good mechanic today is going to make way more money than middle class America. It will double and triple. They could make anywhere from $200,000 a year and up if you're a qualified shaker and baker.
0: Well, this is where, I mean, having graduated from Lane Tech, and I was really mad that I never had an auto shop.
2: Oh my God.
0: But auto shop, and I know that there are schools in the area that are doing trades. Like, there's one school out in the suburbs that has both medical. They have like an area where kids are learning healthcare.
2: Uh-huh.
0: You know, the technology, the caregiving, and they also have a robotics lab. I don't remember them having like an auto department. Because I would think, I mean,
2: they didn't have them. I remember there was auto. Prosser had a program a long time ago over on Fullerton, up near Central. They had an automotive program. I think they still do.
0: Yeah, Lane Tech had one. Now that it's a really cool room. Now actually, it's a music area. Like it's a whole music.
2: They converted it from auto to music.
0: My foundry shop is a ceramics shop now. There. Because of the furnace. And
2: I would think that they should be able to split something like that up. You need to have automobiles are like the second largest purchase the man makes today in the world. Your home first and then a car. Music is something you listen to. I get that. It's awesome. But I hate to say it, music lovers, the auto, it's going to be around. It needs care.
0: Well, in the auto industry, I mean, these car makers, because they're making it so that you can't repair your own car anymore.
2: You're eventually going to only have to go to a dealer.
0: Well, they should be investing in the education and say, like, here, well, you know.
2: Stellantis has a monster program going nationally. And I think they're the biggest ones out there. And they're actually ahead of the curve than I would figure GM would be, even Toyota. And they're... As far as I'm concerned, Stellantis is ranked maybe 7th or 8th on the list as far as volume goes.
0: Wow.
2: Which is pretty low.
0: Yeah. They're
2: but
0: cool.
2: They're trying to educate
0: cars, by the way.
1: Oh, yeah.
0: Those headlights, those are wild.
2: Yeah, I saw a Jeep the other day that had blinker eyelids.
0: Yeah, those
2: yeah.
0: Are
2: yeah, but back they in the weren't 70s, they weren't flat. It was like
0: the Ford LTDs.
2: They were like slanted on the side.
0: That's
2: you could
0: so
2: you know
0: funny.
2: Like it was. This is a cute Jeep. You know, it's like smiling with the big grill. Anyway, hey everybody, listen. I'm glad you were joining us today on our show. I had a great time today, Patty. Happy Pride, Devin. Great. I want everybody tomorrow to let out the colors. Tomorrow's going to be a great day. It's a world day where Pride is taking the front stage, not only in Chicago, but literally all over in the world. As a matter of fact, 2 years ago, mm-hmm. I was in the Netherlands with my daughter.
0: Oh, that's right.
2: Watching the Pride parade.
0: That's amazing.
2: There, and it was coming through the canals on boats. I have videos of these boats that were nuts crazy instead
0: that's
2: of the
0: wild.
2: Float. Hey, they were float. And water.
0: Nice.
2: Hey, everybody. Thanks for joining us. Have a great day.
0: Love you all.
2: Bye.
0: Bye.

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5: NBC News Radio, I'm Lisa Taylor. Utah is under a fire emergency across the state. The National Weather Service issued Utah's first ever red flag warning. The National Weather Service on Friday issued Utah's first ever red flag warning and called it a particularly dangerous situation. Governor Spencer Cox has responded by declaring an emergency and banning fireworks statewide until after the 4th of July. Wind gusts of up to 50 miles per hour are currently fueling 9 wildfires across Utah that have destroyed over 140,000 acres. The largest fire, called the Cottonwood Fire, has burned over 70,000 acres and is still uncontained. Governor Cox has called it the most destructive fire in the state's history. A new demand letter in the Nancy Guthrie case claims to have video of the 84-year-old missing mother and one of her alleged kidnappers. TMZ says the sender uses the same email and Bitcoin address as a previous contact who sent an email not long after Guthrie's disappearance last February. The sender is demanding Bitcoin payment in exchange for a password to access the video. Texas is now the first state to require public school children to read passages from the Bible. The Texas State Board of Education on Friday approved a required reading list that includes Bible stories. The new list starts as early as elementary school, which includes a picture book of David and Goliath. Older children will read passages about Adam and Eve, amongst others. The required readings will go into effect in 2030. California authorities discovered over 100 dead dogs while investigating an animal shelter in Humboldt County. The Humboldt County Sheriff's Office announced the findings Friday after completing a search warrant at Miranda's Rescue in Fortuna. The shelter had called itself a no-kill sanctuary and took in more than 900 animals from January 2025 to this spring. Last April, the Sheriff's Office had received credible allegations of felony animal abuse at the shelter. The sanctuary's owner, Shannon Miranda, is suspected of committing animal cruelty and fraud. 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
10: When Pearl Harbor was attacked, men of all races across the country volunteered to join the fight, despite the United States Army being heavily segregated. Black enlistees were mostly assigned to combat support roles. But this did not stop Lieutenant Colonel Paul L. Bates, who knew of the racism and pushed his soldiers to achieve excellence. The 761st Tank Battalion was formed in the spring of 1942. It contained 30 black officers, 6 white officers, and 676 enlisted men. The unit donned the nickname the Black Panthers, wearing patches on their uniforms with a panther on it and the slogan, "Come Out Fighting." And in 1944, the 761st was assigned to General George Patton's Third Army in France. General Patton gave a colorful speech to his crew, and the Black Panthers became the first African-American tank squad in World War II. And by the end of the war, the Black Panthers had fought further east than every other United States unit, receiving 391 decorations for their heroism.
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1: Good morning, ladies and gentlemen. Welcome to our show. Where are they now? Good morning, Artie.
2: Good morning, Bobby. How are you doing today?
1: I'm doing great.
2: Hang on, let me put my microphone over here so you guys can hear me.
1: Everything well?
2: Everything.
1: Be careful,
2: is
1: I got
2: wonderful.
1: My tea here so you don't spill it.
2: There's no drinks in the studio. That's virtual tea.
1: Forget about
2: okay.
1: it. Virtual tea.
2: Yeah, because, you know, man.
1: Well, before I introduce our guests, listeners, give us a call today at 773-763-9278. Again, 773-763-9278. We have the phone lines open. Is the text messaging working? I haven't opened it yet,
2: but I'll let you know if we have texting at that same number.
1: Okay, that sounds great.
2: In a couple seconds. Let's see here.
1: Well, live in our studio today, we have two guests. First guest is Brian Root, who's my co-chairman of the Medina Shriners. Welcome.
3: Good to be back on, Bobby.
1: Yeah, great to have you.
2: Brian, how are you?
3: Doing fantastic.
2: Did you see the card out? Your name?
3: I absolutely do. It looks great as always.
2: Soon we're going to have to get you one of those coats. Five Club.
3: Every other month I'm getting a new title.
2: That's okay.
3: So
2: yeah. That's all right.
1: You do great work, Brian. So we're grateful to you. And I'm grateful that you're my co-chairman, Medina.
3: Absolutely.
1: I appreciate your hard work.
2: And if you can look over here, gentlemen and young lady, you see yourselves on Facebook Live.
3: There we go.
2: So if you want to powder your nose, Brian, just go right ahead. You know, could be
3: we'll
2: done.
3: Do. We'll do.
1: Well, in our studio right now, we have Brian Root, who is a publicity chairman of the York Township.
2: There we go.
1: GOP, also committeeman of the York 65 DuPage County.
3: Correct. Yeah, York 65 precinct in Lombard.
1: Lombard, okay.
3: DuPage County, correct.
1: DuPage County. Well, it's great to have you in that position as well as media. And thank you for accepting all these hats.
3: Of course.
1: You know?
3: Of course. It's my pleasure. And again, Bobby and Art, thank you so much for, you know, allowing us to come on and talk to your listeners about our message.
1: We appreciate it. We have several listeners now.
2: I think we're up to 13 now.
3: Nice.
4: Baker's done.
2: That's millionaire or something.
1: Well, I'll let Artie introduce
2: okay.
1: our second
2: I do have a serious question for everybody in this room. Devin's outside, so it doesn't count. Is there anybody here who's old enough to remember when businesses didn't open on Sunday?
1: Well, I'm old enough to remember.
2: I am.
3: I'm a millennial, so.
2: Okay, you don't have to. You know what we did at the grocery store? We used to play softball in the parking lot.
1: How many windows did you break?
4: In the
2: parking lot. The nice thing about it is we put home base because we were young, you know, so we couldn't hit those home runs. And if it did, it hit that brick wall. But it was fun.
3: I'm sure there was a few broken windows.
1: They always break windows.
4: I can tell you, I spent many years playing at the post office on Medill Street.
2: Okay.
4: We were all over that post office, including the postal trucks, everything.
1: Sweet.
4: Really good memories.
1: Okay. Sweet.
2: All right. And then I have a secret here before we introduce you there. 10 luxuries in life. Are you guys ready? Do you want to guess one of them, Brian?
4: Down?
2: No. Do you want to guess one, Brian?
3: 10 luxuries in life?
2: In life. Yeah.
3: I'd say financial freedom would definitely
1: that's
3: be
1: number one.
3: Right? That
1: yeah,
3: number
1: that's
3: one?
1: Number one.
3: All right.
2: It's not number one, but
1: it's close
3: it's
1: to
3: up
1: it.
3: There.
2: That's all. Julie, you want to guess? I'll introduce you, but Julie?
4: Well, if we're looking at
2: 10
4: personal,
2: luxuries in life. Yeah, personal.
4: Probably the opportunity for personal investment.
2: Okay.
4: And retirement planning. I think we have that.
2: All right.
4: But then on a fun level, I think one of those things is frozen pizza.
3: There we go.
4: How many countries can
1: yeah,
4: you do?
1: That's true.
4: Are you hungry? Let's pop in a pizza.
1: Yeah. Yeah.
4: Chicago
2: okay.
4: way.
2: I'm going to.
1: What
2: I'm
1: about
2: gonna,
1: Jiffy Pop?
2: I'm going to ruin that, your day. Bobby,
1: yeah,
2: you want to take a
1: pop.
2: Guess?
1: Jiffy Pop. Popcorn.
2: Do you want to take a guess? One of the 10 luxuries in life?
1: Freedom.
2: Okay. Here we go. Number one. Time. Number two, health. Security. Good sleep. Inner peace. And there comes financial stability. unconditional love, being able to travel, even if it's going to Skokie to get a bagel. It's fun to do that. The freedom of choice and meaningful connections. So, yes, finance is important, but time, you know, they say time and money, but enough of my goofy.
1: Well, it's all good things. Freedom, too, is important, you know.
2: Let's welcome today, Julie Berkowitz. Did I say that right?
4: Yes.
2: Very good.
4: Very good.
2: Is a Republican public official from Naperville. You're going to tell us your bio, what you're running for, what you're doing. I read the whole thing. I got some questions about the architecture. I was an architect when we go farther along. Certainly. And the magic question, Brian knows it, but he forgot it, so he didn't whisper in your ear or tell you. Your favorite sports team?
4: Oh,
2: you can start with that.
4: My history when it comes to sports.
2: Okay.
4: So my name's Julie Berkowitz, and I do live in Naperville, and I am a Will County Board and Forest Preserve Commissioner. I'm here today, however, not representing the board. I am also a candidate for state senate for the 21st district. Okay. I am a Republican precinct committee woman. And in my personal life, I have a lot of associations and memberships with organizations that mean a lot to me in my daily life. So I don't know if you want to talk about those.
2: We have an hour. About 5:02, we're going to cut you off. But go ahead, tell us whatever you like.
4: Sure. So I'm a member of the Judd Kendall VFW Auxiliary. We have, in my family, on both sides of my family, we have a long history of veterans and family members serving our country. And my mother was actually a survivor of World War II. So that's always been a very important part of who we are, who I am, and our family's personal experience. And also, I'm on several boards, and one of the boards I'll mention later is Opus, which is the chamber music organization. And I believe that right now, with all the changes in the country, you're seeing a shift in music. And of course, loving actual performing music and musical performances and traditional orchestra chamber music, this is an incredible organization that I'm happy to support, Opus Chamber Music. And then I'm also a representative with Versity, volunteer representative, and I host blood drives every 2 months. And the Naperville Public Library is an incredible partner. And we have the blood drive at the 95th Street Library. And the next blood drive is Tuesday, July 21st. And if anyone is willing to come in and donate, we would really appreciate it, because you will make a difference in so many people's lives.
3: What is that website that they can sign up to donate at?
4: They can go to my website. It's julieberkowitz.net/blooddrives. And Berkowitz, I'll spell the whole thing, JulieBerkowitz.net. And the schedule is on there for the July 21st blood drive. But please, if you didn't make an appointment, but you're available that day between 12:30 and 6, just walk in.
2: They'll take your blood?
4: Your blood.
2: Okay. It's for a good cause.
3: Oh, yeah.
2: You know.
4: It is.
1: It saves lives.
4: I'm a platelet donor. Mm. I actually donated platelets yesterday. The first time, I've been a donor since I was 17. The first time I donated blood was in high school. I had no idea you did such a thing. And one day they had a blood drive, and I'm like, okay, I'll donate.
1: It's actually good for you, you know, to donate.
4: Especially for men. It is.
2: Poor Devin always donates his blood when he's here, right?
4: I'll see you on July 21st, Kevin. Come see me. But it's very important because it's such an incredible and easy way to help others in the community, our patients who have cancer or who have trauma, let's say after an accident or they're in for a surgical procedure. Blood is often needed, and when they don't have the blood, can you imagine being a loved one and right. hearing that your family member needs blood and it's not available? So,
2: yeah, and usually it's something language, blood. Tragic. It's not just one pint. It's multiple pints. Yeah.
4: Quite often my donation will, they'll call me. We have a heart transplant. Edwards.
2: That's a lot of blood.
4: We have a lung transplant. We have a cancer patient. Can you donate? How can you say no to that? You just can't.
1: No, you can't.
2: Bobby, good news. The text is up, too, so they can call us or text us.
1: You can text us, 773-763-9278, or you can call us. I do have a caller on line one, so let's take this call.
2: Oh, excellent. Let's get going here. Good morning. Who's on the phone?
1: Good morning.
0: Steve from the Gold Coast.
1: Good morning,
2: Steve. Hi, Steve. How are you?
3: Hi, Steve.
0: Fine, thank you. And I just wanted to chime in. I mean, we can't push this, hard enough. Unlike other things in the medical field, if we need more wheelchairs, we can just opt to make more wheelchairs. We can allocate the resources. If we need more diabetes medications, we can opt to fund that and we can produce it. But you can't produce blood. It requires that people actually opt to donate. And I don't know if we still do it. There was a time when, the downtrodden could give blood for a price. I don't know that we still do that or not, but in any case, we regularly have shortages because, not all blood is the same. There are specific types that we are lacking. And then sometimes there are cases where a hospital somewhere needs to desperately find blood that's hundreds of miles away because they don't have enough in stock in order to help some poor person who's been in an accident to begin to have the surgery that they need. So, it's an ongoing thing. And
1: critical.
0: If you get into the practices. Yeah, if you get into the practice of donating, then, you'll donate. But it's not a one-shot deal. And like I said, if we sort of forego our notion of what we owe to each other, our responsibilities to society, then, we always assume that somebody else is doing it. I don't give blood, but if anything ever happens to a member of my family or myself, well, the blood will be there. Okay, but if everybody had that attitude, then no, the blood wouldn't be there. So, sort of think of the larger world if you can.
3: Well, that's thank you for your call. So I expect we'll be seeing you Tuesday, July 21st from 12:30 to 6 o'clock, and you're going to bring a bunch of friends, correct?
0: Where is this again?
4: It is at the Naperville 95th Street Library. The address is 3015 Cedar Glade Drive in Naperville.
0: Okay, well, now, in all fairness, I tuned in a little bit late here, so, I'm in downtown Chicago here, so I probably won't be making it to that function, but I give here when there are functions here in the city, and a lot of my friends do as well.
4: And,
0: so,
4: and you mentioned companies that pay for blood donation. There are some companies that they do pay people to donate. However, Versity, who I partner with, and the American Red Cross, we don't pay our donors, but we provide the blood that's needed out there. And, for example, Versity, we provide all the blood to the local VA hospitals. We also provide blood to all of the local medical communities. And so when you donate, your blood is being given to save many lives in your community.
1: Oh, yeah. The Red Cross does the same thing.
0: Yes.
1: I think the Red Cross does the same.
0: And if I can, not to disparage anyone who perhaps has sold blood in the past. The difference being that a lot of people do that out of desperation, and you, as opposed to the, your sort of organization, whereby you know that the person who gave, chances are it's again, it's not out of, because they're not getting anything out of it. That, you know, that they come from the kind of background where the blood is less likely to be something that is not usable. You know, I don't want to stigmatize any community, but unfortunately, you know, where you get people who are.
4: And if I could add something to that, you know, a new perspective, another reason why blood is so important to donate, if you can donate, and there's many people who can't for health reasons.
2: Correct.
4: But you can help us by encouraging your family and friends who can donate. Hey, why don't you donate once or twice a year? But another thing that the public may not be thinking about, why is blood donation important? It's important because we need blood supply to do research, for cures for diseases, and also to find better treatments for diseases and cancers. So you are making a difference in so many ways.
2: Absolutely. Oh, absolutely. Yeah.
0: If I might, I remember reading some research on this a number of years ago, where someone in the field said, you know, I mean, basically, we live sort of paycheck to paycheck in this regard. We hope that there's enough blood on a weekly, monthly basis to accommodate the needs of a city such as the Chicago metropolitan area. But as they noted, if there were a mass casualty event, you know, somewhere in Chicago, we wouldn't begin to have enough blood to accommodate the people that we need. We have the resources in other ways, but what would happen then? You know, so that's the problem.
3: And to drop that link just one more time, you know, for your listeners and for you if you have friends in the suburbs, to sign up for this blood drive, which is taking place on July 21st from 12:30 to 6 p.m., you can go to www.julieberkowicz.net/blood drives. And we all really appreciate you calling in.
2: Right. And I think once you give blood, you can get some if you need some, or your family.
4: No one is ever turned away if they need blood.
2: Okay. You don't have to give blood to get the blood.
4: I can share that having been a lifetime donor since I was 17, when my father was in the hospital and he needed blood and they had the blood, I can't even explain how that feels. Mm-hmm. How that feels when you know that your loved one needs blood. And they have it. And I immediately think about what happens if they don't.
2: Hmm.
4: So that's one reason why. If you're afraid of needles, they're very gentle and kind.
2: Close your eyes.
4: At some point in time, I tell these big-bodied, you know, people, at some point in time, you're going to have blood tests or something. And you're going to have to quit, you know, not necessarily be afraid of needles. So let us help you. It doesn't always work.
2: I'm just going to say sometimes mosquito bites are tougher than needles. Yeah, yeah, so don't worry.
4: Absolutely. Yeah, absolutely. And there's two other things I want to put out there I didn't mention. I'm very, very involved in the scouting program. My husband and
2: I. You're reading my notes here? I was going to ask you. You got three Eagle Scouts in your family.
4: I do.
5: Wow,
4: go ahead.
5: But before we switch from the topic
4: of blood donation, I also want to add that I sit on the Illinois Council on Tuberculosis. And most people don't even realize that we have tuberculosis, and tuberculosis is an issue. And that's one of the reasons why I get many deferrals at my blood drives, because they have to be very, very careful, and they make sure that there's no risk to the patient. And tuberculosis has been rising. It's in every county. At our clinic, Sunny Hill Tuberculosis Clinic in Joliet, we treat tuberculosis patients from four other counties.
2: Wow. And thank you for doing that.
1: Tuberculosis used to be big when I was growing up.
4: Right, and but now it's coming back.
1: Coming back.
4: It's coming,
1: unfortunately,
4: here from all. Tuberculosis is an issue all around the world. Mm. And when people come to this country and they carry tuberculosis, it's very, very infectious. So that's another. We have a conference in August on tuberculosis. And if you're a medical professional and you would like to participate or come, we would love to have you. Reach out to me. My telephone number is 630-881-3139. And I can send you the information regarding the conference. But I have a personal connection to this, because my grandfather died of tuberculosis, and he was in the Philippines. And he applied to come to this country to see his family, and he was denied. And he was denied entry because he had tuberculosis.
2: Wow.
4: They knew if he came here, everyone he came into contact with, he was putting their life on at risk, including his own family. So our family never felt that the government did him wrong. They were protecting the public, and he did die from tuberculosis. And currently, many of these countries, they don't have the medication. They so we take it very seriously here, and just I believe education is a way to advocate. We shouldn't be afraid of this. We should empower ourselves by being understanding and being knowledgeable of it and watching. If you see somebody who has been chronically sick and they've been diagnosed with pneumonia, bronchitis, they're not getting well, well, ask their medical professional, have you tested for TB? And if you haven't, we want a TB test. It's very simple, very easy to do. But our goal is to save lives and also get back to, like you said, Bobby, it was not a concern, but it's in our schools.
1: Yep.
4: It's, and because of HIPAA, we have difficulty.
1: Oh, that's true. Yeah. What you're saying is very true.
2: And and we don't want to take too much time out. We're going to go commercials, but is it because of this medical financing has been cut through the years or no? That's got nothing to do with TB rising. Do we know?
4: No, it's. TB is an issue all over the world. So many people have come here. For example, if somebody has visited India or the Philippines and they come to my blood drive and it's been, I think, within 6 months, they're deferred. They cannot donate blood because there's so much TB in India, in the Philippines, and all over every continent, basically.
2: Okay.
4: So Americans, we have an incredible country here. And
2: that's true.
4: We have a responsibility, though, to keep it.
1: Of course.
4: Keep it safe.
2: Did you hear the rumor? Next week, July 4th, 250th. Anniversary.
3: America,
2: there's another
3: baby.
2: Word for it. What do they call it?
1: America.
2: We're having a big party next week, Bobby.
1: Yep.
2: So,
1: all right, we're going to break, folks, for commercials. Grab a cup of coffee and we'll be right back. Thank you.
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2: That's it. Brian, you want to go first? You got some things you said? Let's get that out of the way.
8: Absolutely.
2: Okay.
8: Yeah, so I would like to explain to your listeners how they can get involved with their county's Republican Party. So go to www.illinois.gop. On the homepage, you'll see where it says join the team. Fill in the requested information so you can receive the latest updates and stay informed about opportunities to help make Illinois red. Once you've completed that step, go to the upper left-hand corner of the website where you'll see an icon with two parallel lines. Tap on that and a drop-down menu will appear. The first section is labeled About Us. Click on it and scroll down to find your local GOP. Once selected, you'll be greeted by an interactive county map of Illinois. Select your county, and your county's GOP website will appear, along with your county chairman's contact information. For example, I live in DuPage County. The county chairman is Kevin Coyne. Since his re-election in April, I have seen him go above and beyond to spread the party's message, support Republican candidates, and work to make DuPage County a safer place for everyone. And then if I can just give a little bit of background as to why I got involved, I feel that maybe your listeners may resonate with it. So I started attending York Township GOP meetings in July of last year. I met a lot of highly motivated people and decided I wanted to become a precinct captain. In August and September, I was out with Julie Berkowitz here, going door to door throughout my precinct, collecting signatures for Republican candidates, as well as for myself to qualify for the primary election, for the general primary election, rather. I won my election as precinct committeeman for York 65, which is a precinct within York Township located in Lombard. I was recently appointed by Dan Kordick as the publicity chairman of the York Township GOP. On the side, as you know, Bobby, I'm also the spokesperson, the co-chairman of media relations for the Medina Shriners. And I was recently made a spokesperson for the Children's Dyslexia Centers of Metropolitan Chicago. So
2: when do you have time to work?
1: Thank you for your good work.
2: Okay, thank you.
1: Thank you for your great work, Brian.
8: Lastly, to wrap this up, if you're willing to put in the time, there is plenty of opportunity to grow within the organization. I've only been involved for about a year, yet I've already won my first election and now have the opportunity to work with the media in helping spread the party's message.
1: Wow. So, amazing.
4: You. Okay. Did you want
1: thank
4: to
1: you.
4: Talk about the concert?
8: Again? Yeah, yeah.
2: Talk about that, and okay. Then we got a caller on one, and I think we got another caller coming on, too.
8: Absolutely. Yeah. So I'm going to talk a little bit about the West Suburban Foundation for Disabled Veterans, Rockin' for Our Vets event, which is on July 11th.
2: Right.
8: Julie Berkowitz and I are going to be there volunteering for the event.
2: Julie, are you singing?
4: No.
2: Oh, okay.
8: So on Saturday, July 11th at Cantigny Park in Wheaton from 2 to 10 p.m., Gary Sinise and the Lieutenant Dan Band, along with special guest Hunter Girl, will perform to help raise money for several veterans organizations. Tickets are $50 and can be purchased at www.wsfdv.org. 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As mentioned, I'll be volunteering at the event from noon until 4 p.m. A big special thank you to Raymond Johnson for helping organize this outstanding event. He was on your show a few weeks ago.
2: Right.
8: He's
2: yeah.
8: the gentleman that runs the DuPage County Veterans
2: Board. Great guy. Great guy.
8: It is. Truly is a patriotic event that changes the lives of veterans. So we would love to see you out there. And that website, one more time, is www.wsfdv.org. And then Art and Bobby, on behalf of the York Township Republican Party, I'd like to thank both of you for allowing us to come share our message. We both hope you can attend the concert and help celebrate 250 years of freedom in the greatest country on earth. As always, may God bless the both of you, your listeners in the United States of America.
2: Yeah. Thank you so much. Oh, the soldiers.
1: Thank you so much, Brian.
2: Everybody out there, because they're USA.
1: Yeah.
2: You know,
1: yeah.
2: They're not party, they're USA. So let's go to caller number one, Bobby, because the phones are lining up. Who's on
1: okay,
2: one?
1: Good morning. Welcome to our show. Where are they now?
9: This is Steve from the Splines.
2: Hi, Steve.
9: Okay. I'm a former Marine. Okay.
2: Well, thank you for your service.
1: Thank you for your service.
9: And I know about the Kankakee event and all this kind of good stuff. The gentleman that just got talking, obviously a very dedicated young gentleman.
2: Oh, absolutely.
9: That's a great activity.
2: Yeah.
9: Yes. However, and I know it's a beautiful day, and I'm going to go there. He wants to turn Illinois red, considering what that idiot in Washington is doing and those idiot cabinet members. I just got to push back. I don't think that we want to turn Illinois red. That's all I wanted to say.
2: Okay,
9: about
2: well,
9: this.
2: Thank
9: all
2: you. Right, well, and calling. Don't forget to vote. That's the only
9: all
2: way
9: right.
2: We're going to change
9: vote.
2: Things. Okay.
1: Yep. All right. Thank you.
2: Next
1: thank
2: caller,
1: you.
2: Line two. Yes.
1: Good morning. Welcome to our show. Where are they now?
10: Hello, boys. Well,
2: hi.
10: I'll tell you. This is old fading out Bobby in Indiana.
2: Hi, Bob.
10: And this. I am in a red state. And let me tell you, I'm a veteran. I'm sorry. I'm not a veteran.
2: Oh.
10: I'm all mixed up here.
2: That's
10: excuse
2: okay.
10: me.
2: Check
10: my father. My father was a combat veteran of World War II, nearly got killed. My brother was an Air Force veteran. I was Vietnam era. I went down, got my number, and I said I would pity the Army if they ever called me. They didn't, but I would have gone in. But I'll tell you, if you want to save this, what's left of this country, do not vote Republican in this upcoming election.
2: But do
10: if
2: vote,
10: you
2: right?
10: you don't realize
2: you
10: what these
2: go
10: idiots
2: and vote?
10: Are doing.
2: Okay. There we go.
10: I am.
2: Okay.
10: I am.
2: All right.
1: Okay, sir. Well, thanks for calling
2: thank
1: in.
2: Well, thank you, and have a great 4th of July.
1: Yeah. Have a good holiday.
2: You know,
1: thank you.
2: This is why facts matter. We get everybody on.
4: Speak.
2: Let's get the last caller.
1: Good morning. Welcome to our show. Where are they now?
2: Good morning.
11: Yeah. Good morning. This is Eduardo. You know, whether you're left or right, you need to talk to these young people about getting into the trade. 40% of their degree
2: absolutely.
11: Only apply to what they're studying. So, yeah.
2: Right. Julie has something to say. Go ahead.
4: Eduardo, you are so correct.
11: Thank you very much.
4: I have three sons, and we're a scouting family. I sit on the executive board for Three Fires Council. I got to grow up with my sons. I tell all of these mothers that have boys, you can be a part of their life. Not just dad, you as a mom can be a part of their life in and Scouts of America, we focus on the trades and learning life skills along with good citizenship and patriotism. But it's doing things that normally you may not ever have the opportunity to do. In my family, our first fishing derby was with our Cub Scout pack. And many times my husband and I have had conversations and we're like, what is the likelihood that maybe we would have gone fishing had we not had this opportunity to go and have fun? And the same thing with, we became welding coaches. We did a Guinness Book of World Record for the largest welding class in America.
2: Wow.
4: Three Fires Council achieved this title. And my husband worked over 2 years on this project. And it was fantastic. Over 200 scouts got the welding merit badge. I also was part of a welding program where we'd go to Airfest in Romeoville at the airport, and the scouts could try their hand at welding, and introduce them to something that you know they're not going to get through the traditional school program. And it is so important. The trades are so important.
2: Absolutely.
4: Yeah, my father was a union member. He was a pressman. He printed newspapers. He printed the Tribune. That was, he loved his job.

0: So they had the Yellow Pages, and then they did away with the Yellow Pages, but we still kept the name.
1: I love the Yellow Pages.
0: It's a shame they don't have any.
1: I still have one that I'm not throwing it away.
0: Good for you.
2: That's it.
1: It's old. I just look at it and go.
0: All right, we got another caller on the line.
2: All right, let's get that caller. Good morning.
0: Good morning. Welcome to our show. Where are they now?
3: Yes, this is Steve from the Gold Coast. I just wanted to say something about the whole college versus the trade school debate.
2: Yes.
3: And I don't think it's an either or. I think that recently there's been a lot of pushback against going and investing in a college education. College education is not meant as a workforce training program. It's meant as a way to get an education. That's why we demand that if you study engineering, you have to take some political science classes and philosophy classes and read some literature. So if your goal is to go out and make a good living, then a university isn't necessarily for you. And then secondly, look, as of now, last data that we have for this is 2025, you make over $1 million more dollars on average with a college degree in this country over a lifetime as compared to not having one. So there are places where you will never get an interview if you don't have that degree. I don't care how smart you are, how qualified you think you may be, you will never get the interview.
2: True.
3: So again, if you want to go and pursue a career, you can make a lot more as a plumber, as HVAC guy, as an electrician than a lot of people with college degrees make. So if that's your goal, then by all means. If, however, you want to pursue an education, then a university, there simply is no substitute for it.
2: Right.
3: And there's only so far that you can rise in within the context of a trade school. But if you go to a university, I mean, you know, you can be the CEO of the company, the president of a company one day. You cannot do that with a trade school background, unfortunately.
2: Okay. Thank you, Steve. Thank you.
3: Thank you, all right.
0: Thank you, Steve.
2: What are you running for, Julie? Because we're going to be running out of time soon.
0: Yes.
1: So I'm running for Illinois State Senate, District 21.
2: Okay.
1: And that includes that district. I should have brought my map in. I do have it.
2: There we go.
1: It looks like
0: this. Okay, great.
1: It like I said,
2: put it in front of the camera. That's in front of you, and people can see it real quick.
4: Here, Julie.
0: Right up there.
1: And it looks like a transformer to me. Maybe missing part of his left claw.
0: Wow.
1: Because I love those Transformer movies. Or it does look like a crab. Maybe that's kind of missing.
2: Someday we'll do a show about how they map, because, you know, it's hilarious.
0: That'd be an interesting show.
1: But it is an incredible district. It does have a portion of Will County, a small portion of my county board district, and then the majority of it is DuPage County. And one of the reasons why I'm running is at the county level, we see Springfield taking away a lot of our voice. At the county, we represent our residents and our businesses, and we're losing the ability to represent. The municipalities are experiencing the same issues with legislation such as the Build Act. The Safety Act continues to create issues for us as well. And taxes are out of control. Affordability is it's almost not attainable when you look at what's coming out of Springfield. Because of that, I feel that I would like to go to Springfield and represent our families and our businesses and the taxpayers. I don't think everyone should just wait for their child to graduate school and then put the for sale sign in and move. I was born in this state, raised in this state, and I would like to continue to stay in this state. But quite frankly, a lot of people, they say, why would I ever retire here? So, Illinois has so much to offer. It's such a wonderful place. We're one of the most beautiful states in the country. Our natural resources, another thing we're fighting to preserve, the green energy bills that Springfield passed. We are losing precious farmland. Once that land, that soil is stripped, you will never farm that land again. And DuPage does not have any agriculture left, but Will County does. and we are fighting

0: to save it and preserve it. And people do care about open space. They want the birds and the butterflies.
1: Of course.
0: The parks.
1: The nature, yeah.
0: We need that. Yes. COVID showed us how much we need.
2: Right.
3: Absolutely.
2: You said scouts, and not take away from you, but when I was the Cub guy, we took scouts up there. We wind up buying the place in the middle of Seneca, and we still go up
0: Wonderful.
2: There. Farmlands and all that, and you drive in the corn. So, yeah, you know, you need that.
0: We do.
2: Yeah.
0: And this is a planet.
2: Right.
0: You cannot create more land. You can't create more farm soil. Once it's stripped, and I grew up on the farm. My father's family, they were farmers from the 1600s.
1: Wow, great.
0: And I
1: That's
0: love,
1: great.
0: It's
1: have you ever milked a cow?
0: I have. And actually, at Philmont, I tried milking a goat. That is impossible. It is not possible.
1: Yeah.
0: It was just very difficult to do.
1: It's a talent.
0: But,
1: it's a talent.
0: You know, for example, we don't have much dairy here in Illinois. In Michigan, they're losing a lot of their independent dairies. It's becoming just commercialized. And all of this is because the pressure of owning your farm, the pressure, the cost. And we need to preserve that. I want my food grown here.
1: Of course.
0: I don't want my food coming from across the world because it has to.
3: I have a question for you.
2: Okay.
3: If somebody wants to support your campaign and
2: Thank
3: learn
2: you.
3: About your
2: and
3: stance
2: page,
3: on
2: yeah.
3: issues,
2: yeah.
3: could you give the listeners your URL?
0: Yes, you can go to julieberkowitz.net. J-U-L-I-E, B as in boy, E-R-K, O-W-I, C as in cat, Z as in zebra, .net.
3: Awesome.
1: All right, we got another caller on the line. Good morning. Welcome to our show.
2: Who's there? Can we hear you?
1: So much static.
2: Yeah, are they in the car?
4: Brian.
2: Brian?
1: Brian, can you hear us?
2: Brian, call back. We're running out of time.
4: About 2 minutes. Brian's question was, he has prostate cancer. Can he donate blood?
2: Oh, yeah. Good question.
0: So, Ryan, what I would recommend is that you could talk to the representative and they'll ask you some questions to and determine whether or not you can donate blood. If you would like to, I can give you a call back if you'd like, and I can get that phone number for you. And perhaps I could look it up. But sometimes cancer patients are told to possibly wait for a year after they're in remission, and I would suspect that would be most likely.
2: All right, thank you.
1: Thank you for calling in, Brian.
2: Okay.
1: All the
2: you
1: best
2: want to go
1: you.
2: Right to announcements because we're running out of time, and then we'll go back one more
1: thank
2: time
1: you
2: to
1: Thank you both
2: Brian
1: for being on our show. Alert from the Shriners Children's Hospital, 100th birthday bash today is kicking off. The 100th anniversary of the Shrine Hospital is going on right now as we speak, 10 a.m. to 1 p.m. today. 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That's over with now. And they have a paint table where you can paint a masterpiece or build your own bear.
2: Wow.
3: There we go.
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2: 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And my phone number is 773-746-7078. I got a couple announcements. 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
1: Garrido does a great job.
2: West Winnemac. He did our song 9 a.m. to 2 p.m. Thank you. Live music tonight at the Blockchain Coalition at the Home Bar. Greek Festival in Justice, Illinois. There's a Greek Fest at Elmhurst. And Bobby, I'm going July 2nd to the Drone Show of America.
1: Well, that sounds interesting.
2: Arlington Heights. It sounds interesting, huh?
1: Yeah, drones, huh?
2: Frontier Danes, huh? That should be cool.
1: Well, listeners, okay. The weather for today is going to be the high 74, the low 60s, mixed with clouds and sunshine, comfortable humidity, light winds, a good day for outdoor activities. I heard next week it's going to be very, very hot.
2: Here it is.
1: Very hot.
2: I got it there. Look at that heat.
1: The heat index. Monday, 100 to 105. Tuesday, 105 to 110. You know, stay in cool air conditioning. Don't run around too much.
2: Check on your neighbors. Check on your seniors. Go ahead, knock on their door. See if they're okay.
1: Friday it's going to be 100 to 105.
2: Absolutely.
0: In that heat, you need to drink a lot of fluids.
2: Yep.
0: You need to make sure. And, yes, especially your neighbors or people living alone in your neighborhood.
2: Absolutely.
1: Also, the shrine, we have, I mentioned the 100 birthday bash, June 28th, Lake County Shrine Club, big fundraiser. You could go to medina.org for that. July 12th through the 16th is the Imperial Session in Tampa, Florida. And July 14th is the monthly patrol gin event at the Medina Shriners. You can go to medinashrine.org for any information.
2: Before I forget, happy birthday to my brother-in-law, Mike, and my wife. They're twins.
1: Yeah, happy birthday.
2: That's all.
1: Mike,
2: we're going to a big
1: Mary,
2: party after this.
1: All the best.
2: That's this.
1: All right, be kind to each other.
2: Be
1: we
2: safe.
1: Love you, and we'll talk
2: thank
1: to you.
2: Thank you.
1: Thank you.
2: Julie and Brian.
1: Thank you for
0: thank
1: being
0: you,
1: here.
0: Devin. Thank you for
1: thank
0: having
1: you.
0: Us.
1: Okay.

0: 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The views and opinions expressed therein do not necessarily reflect those of Heartland Signal, LLC, or its management.
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3: Illiberalism is a global movement right now of people using the levers of democracy to vote for people who are going to take away their democracy. It's basically like saying, I'm an American and I have rights, and I'm going to vote for the guy that's going to take away my rights because that will punish other people too. The illiberal movement is not the very poorest against the very richest. What you find with Trump voters, just as you did with illiberal voters in Italy and Poland and Turkey and other places, is that these are actually middle-class voters. Most of them are reasonably comfortable. You know, if you look at the January 6th rioters, these were not unemployed factory workers. These were chiropractors and retired cops and real estate agents.
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4: NBC News Radio, I'm Lisa Taylor. Utah is under a fire emergency across the state. The National Weather Service issued Utah's first ever red flag warning. The National Weather Service on Friday issued Utah's first ever red flag warning and called it a particularly dangerous situation. Governor Spencer Cox has responded by declaring an emergency and banning fireworks statewide until after the 4th of July. Wind gusts of up to 50 miles per hour are currently fueling 9 wildfires across Utah that have destroyed over 140,000 acres. The largest fire, called the Cottonwood Fire, has burned over 70,000 acres and is still uncontained. Governor Cox has called it the most destructive fire in the state's history. A new demand letter in the Nancy Guthrie case claims to have video of the 84-year-old missing mother and one of her alleged kidnappers. TMZ says the sender uses the same email and Bitcoin address as a previous contact who sent an email not long after Guthrie's disappearance last February. The sender is demanding Bitcoin payment in exchange for a password to access the video. Texas is now the first state to require public school children to read passages from the Bible. The Texas State Board of Education on Friday approved a required reading list that includes Bible stories. The new list starts as early as elementary school, which includes a picture book of David and Goliath. Older children will read passages about Adam and Eve, amongst others. The required readings will go into effect in 2030. California authorities discovered over 100 dead dogs while investigating an animal shelter in Humboldt County. The Humboldt County Sheriff's Office announced the findings Friday after completing a search warrant at Miranda's Rescue in Fortuna. The shelter had called itself a no-kill sanctuary and took in more than 900 animals from January 2025 to this spring. Last April, the Sheriff's Office had received credible allegations of felony animal abuse at the shelter. The sanctuary's owner, Shannon Miranda, is suspected of committing animal cruelty and fraud. 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
16: Welcome to the show, everybody. I'm Flying Johnny-less, and our dear friend Boston Brian will be joining us in just a moment with me in the first hour. But I guess I'm of two minds this morning, and welcome to the show. With the linkages everywhere. Look at that. I've got special effects running all over the place. Thank you for the cheers and the super chats and all that kind of stuff to keep the show on the air. And, of course, patreon.com/Hal Sparks. Now, the big two stories, obviously, right now is barf, barf, barf, Donald Trump having an affair with one of his aides that is almost solely responsible for feeding him his delusions. The girl they call the human printer, which has its own context, is the concerning part about whether or not she is an Ivanka stand-in or a Melania stand-in or just wife number four, and is just queuing herself up in the Pez dispenser of wives that Donald Trump will eventually, I don't know if it's just a rule of whether they bear him children or not, will eventually, of course, bury on a golf course, because that's love, ladies and gentlemen. This woman, Natalie Harp, who's in the new regime change book, which I have to say, normally I think we're split all over the place with this, is I'm tortured by the idea that they should have released a lot of this stuff as we went along. But then the other thing is that had they may have lost the access that allowed them to actually get in, and get that information. You know, it's like asking an undercover police officer to wear a uniform all the time, or immediately call in any bad thing that's happening, even if the purpose is to get to the deeper stuff. So that's, I guess, always the trade-off. And I see that Boston Bryant is having an issue getting in. Apologies to him. I can't change the linkage. You might want to change the browser or refresh his cache. Which happens in so far as the quote of the day is that from, I believe it's from their book, from Maggie Haberman and Jonathan Swan, that she is fueling his delusions. Now, at this point, I don't think anybody is under the delusion that anyone needs to fuel Donald Trump's delusions. His brain is tapioca. His cognitive ability is on a hard fade, as we like to put it. But the primary concern is that as his tapioca brain is aging on the windowsill, this lady is feeding him a constant stream of fake news. That's right, the good old Trump phrase that he says he coined, which Norm MacDonald's used to open SNL's news with. In the years that Donald Trump occasionally probably caught it, and that's why he thinks he thought it up. But it got so bad, and some of you may have heard this, but it got so bad that the Secret Service was worried about Natalie Harp's relationship with the president and the fact that she was in on all of these meetings. And it was, she would sit in on, on top secret meetings when she's really just a sort of a press office liaison / more attractive Walt Nauta. Walt Nauta, for those of you that don't know, is Trump's body man who was charged in the, in the classified documents case with him, is probably singularly responsible for flooding the server room at Mar-a-Lago. That's right. There was a private server at Mar-a-Lago. And Walt Nauta was part of that. Donald Trump, of course, pardoned him right out of the gate and brought him in as the body man. And as president, he can, I suppose, dole out tasks to Walt Nauta, and then from that, Walt Nauta is therefore immune from all prosecution because the president told him to, and if the president does it, then it is not illegal. So the very peculiar aspect of the Natalie Harp thing, is that if there was ever a setup for a honeypot or a lunatic sycophant that may at some point have a break with the president and then start telling tales out of school, it's Natalie Harp. Imagine if Walt Nauta could ever be a woman scorned is the theory. And I think it was the Daily Beast podcast, they were saying, what we got out of this book is incredibly, like, just the unbelievable amount of time Donald Trump is spending with a woman who is almost 50 years his junior. That age difference thing doesn't shock anybody, especially in that world anymore. I know it should on some level, and everybody's just like pearl clutching about this, but can we please start treating everyone like an adult? Sorry, if you're over 18 and you can be sent off to war, you can also be responsible for your own behavior and your own life choices. The idea that you're intoxicated by the power of an individual, you get sucked into a cult, should be at some point your own responsibility. If you're an adult, you're an adult, you're an adult. I don't care if you're 50 years younger than somebody. If anything, she's probably got more on the ball than he does in a bunch of what she clearly does, but in a few areas, in the same way that, I guess Stephen Hawking's nurse, was more capable than he at certain moments, or the famous Anna Nicole Smith, cliche that operates in these situations. But because, spending with a woman almost 50 years a junior who other aides are really worried about, who the Secret Service were worried about. And her own brother is saying he's concerned about what he calls an unhealthy relationship. It reeks of cult-like behavior. If you hear her letters to him, they sound an awful lot like the stuff from letters that a woman would write to Jim Jones or the sister wives of Warren Jeffries or those kind of things. It reeks of that. Now, the issue I think we've got to decide as a country, and because we're going to have to rebuild and fix a lot of these things going forward, is that that clearance has to matter, and the president can't just willy nilly give someone clearance. Otherwise, what is the point of Senate confirmation of cabinet level positions? Does that make sense? Why bother? The whole purpose of Senate confirmation is that the Senate as a body can look at, oh my God, thank you, Tomal. Appreciate that so much for the super chat. Helping me buy 666 Fifth Avenue. It's still a goal. We're going to do it. The Senate confirms these cabinet officials, not just because they want to say in who's, you know, in and around him, but also to make sure that the president isn't singularly making bad decisions close to, important details about our intelligence gathering and the like. Ah, there he is, ladies and gentlemen. The lovely and talented Boston Brian is popping in with us. And let's see, I think we can go straight to him and bring him in. There he is. Look at that. I'll have to shrink him down, but how are you, sir? Just checking to see if you sound all right.
12: I'm doing well. Let me know.
16: Yeah, you sound terrific. So, I'm all out of frame as well. I'll fix these things as we go. There's always that, the imaging of it. Welcome, sir. So, what I was talking about is like the concerning part about Natalie Harp, and beyond the silliness of Donald Trump's attachment to this sycophantic woman who is, I guess in some ways, I'm trying to bounce you around, widen you out a little bit. It's gross. It's prurient. There's always a part of the story that, it has a People magazine, Lewinsky kind of feel to it. But the problem is that we live in a time where, foreign governments and cartels and spies, open source spy services that work for the highest bidder, and those crowds are aware of Donald Trump's, loyalty, expected loyalty from people that is so transparent that he would be the easiest person in the world to set up for some sort of, you know, honeypot situation because he's so desperate for the love and attention and the appreciation that you can cut and paste the kind of stuff that she was writing to him and have him by the short and curlies.
12: Well, isn't that like exactly what the FBI came to the determination of even as he was running in, you know, 2015?
16: Yes.
12: I mean, that's what they were saying. Not only his relationships, his willingness to, like you just said, take money from the highest bidder and to kind of do the dirtiest deed leads him to the position of being blackmailed, right? Of, you know, his foreign dealings. And like, these were the things being said by Comey. These were the things that were, you know, they were looking into. Like, this is nothing new. So it's just gotten worse and he's gotten more, I don't know. You feel like he has more permission to do so now and power to do so now because of the, you know, the people that he's put in these very important positions of power within the government. He feels like he can get away with it at this point. You know?
16: Sure.
12: But you're 100% right as far as, you know, his willingness to take, you know, kind of the dirtiest dollar that he possibly can, you know?
16: Yeah. I mean, I think I'm more concerned at this point about the kind of just dough-headed desperation of his own mental state. Because in all seriousness, as silly and honeypotty as this whole thing is, and I do mean potty, the real concern is that she just reeks of another backdoor in the same way that we found out about Tulsi Gabbard. We've got to take a break, but when we come back, I want to talk about Tulsi Gabbard's exit, her last kind of like signal flare to the maggots, you know, with this nonsense about Fauci, which again is going to and has gone nowhere. And that's just going to make them more angry. The lack of prosecutions. Why are there no Democrats in cuffs? Boston Brian. We will find out after we come back from the break. It's the House Parks Radio Program, Mega Worldwide.
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20: The professor of political science and women's and gender studies at Brooklyn College and the Graduate Center of the City University of New York and author of Sex Is As Sex Does, Governing Transgender Identity. Yeah, Paisley Kura.
21: When we're talking about transgender, I know it's a very big blanket umbrella statement, but when we're in this subject matter, how will we define it?
22: 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The legislation that the Republicans have passed are just about whether someone is transgender or not, and that anybody who's transgender is just automatically, in much of this legislation, barred from participating. So the sports associations are have a much more sophisticated approach in terms of looking at, like, making sure that no one, that the policies are as inclusive as possible, and no one has an unfair advantage.
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24: Debunking the lies your uncle saw on Facebook. 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
16: So, yes, that's right. My bad. I was overexcited to get back on with Boston Brian. So on the one hand, the maggots seem desperate to see Fauci and Obama and Biden and everybody else, not whoever, in cuffs. Why are we not seeing any, you know, the same frustration I think a lot of us had with the slow walking of the DOJ under Biden mainly for a let's all put this behind us with the idea that Donald Trump really isn't going to come back, that that ship has sailed. So beating that dead horse is just a way to drive like maggots crazy and cause some violence in the country. So I think they were afraid to prosecute and go after some of these people in the harshest way possible and really dig in, because they were afraid of the sort of almost Timothy McVeigh level blowback they would be concerned with because of the rhetoric online. So I think they were tiptoeing with the assumptions like, we got a decade to get this guy. He's not going to run for president again, and the maggots aren't going to show up. And certainly the Elon Musks of the world aren't going to dump $200 billion into his campaign so that they can get everyone's Social Security information and become the world's first trillionaire. Coincidence? I think not. So, but the big cry out from the maggots, and you were bringing up Matt Walsh during the break, who's the guy who wrote, who did the What is a Woman documentary, and he's spending a lot of time kind of doing these like obvious and pathetic attempts at redressing American history, and you know, and kind of throw rocks on one side of the scale instead of telling a balanced tale, which is what we actually all need. That he's been crying out for this. Like, why aren't we seeing any of these people frog march? Why aren't we seeing, why isn't Fauci in cuffs, right? That's one of the big things from this. And the other one is the Russia folks. Mostly Matt Walsh and those guys are about, like, why don't we go after those guys? And there's this odd suspicion that it is tied to a lot of things about, like, why isn't Trump looking into this stuff? The Butler shooting, and it gets real sketchy real fast with these folks because they're all paranoid. So I think there's a multitude of reasons besides just being incompetent, which is, you know, sort of the bonding them can't spell when they're writing these legal briefs, you know, when they're trying to, they're bringing stuff into kit and they haven't even spell checked the damn thing. And they're using like a,
12: they can redact like no other though, Hal.
16: Oh my God.
12: Some
16: yeah.
12: Of the best redactors out there.
16: Yeah. Yeah. Well, and then they're complaining. I love this because the parallel to this week was really stood out. Was it who finally did they get a guilty plea from? Was it Comey? No. Was it, Fauci? No. Did they put, you know, they managed, but it was John Bolton, a former Trump aide who he brought in, who no Democratic president would go anywhere near, who was, you know, I mean, he's been one of the most awful people. You know, I think we've had, did you have a Marjorie Taylor Greene moment with him when he would start going against Trump and you're like, ugh, this dude, I like this broken clock moment, like you don't get points for waking up this late.
12: I feel like I have to put up like a sign every time I bring up Marjorie Taylor Greene or if Tucker Carlson has something to say against Donald Trump to reiterate their history, to reiterate their past and just how culpable they are of the situation that we're in right now. So I'll happily use, you know, their words against their side, because that's typically what the people on that side will respond to, as opposed to, you know, a dumb lib or, you know, a progressive or whatever, you know, you espouse yourself as, right? So they're probably more apt to at least listen to the clip of Marjorie Taylor Greene saying something, even if they don't like it or don't believe it, right? They're probably a little bit more willing to at least listen to that part than they are there. But I always like to reiterate and tell people, like, you know, we're a big tent, but it ain't that big.
16: Right, yeah. John Bolton is under his plea agreement, he could serve up to 5 years in jail. He would pay $2.25 million in fines immediately upon the plea agreement. He had to write a check for that, which the idea that a guy like that has that kind of money is bizarre in and of its, you know, self. Not that somebody else isn't going to pay that bill for him, whether it's, a buddy in the PNAC crowd who's a billionaire, that kind of thing, just writing a check and having it done. But to me, I'm like, that sounds like a sentence for the stuff he did under Bush 1 and 2, right? And so fine, good riddance to bad rubbish. The irony, though, is that he's pleading guilty to the exact same stuff that Trump did, that as a private citizen, no longer in office, he had boxes and boxes and boxes of the stuff. Had he not become president again, he would have gone to jail for that stuff with a, you know, his plea agreement would have had to have been higher than that. It would have been, you know, a 10x of that, whether he was going to get 50 years or not, you know, but at least 10.
12: I feel like this is him just throwing the red meat to the wolves a little bit. I mean, along the lines of Matt
16: Walsh. But it's his guy.
12: Because he seemed to recognize that it's just kind of rhetoric and a bunch of hooey that this administration keeps saying that they're going to prosecute, they're going to arrest, these people are going to go to jail. And he's like, fine, if you're going to say it, do it. And if you're going to go, and if you're going to do it, go through with it. Go the length, go the whole football field. You know what I mean? Don't just announce the prosecution and then have it filter away and then nothing comes through it. Like we've seen time and time again, they do. But this seems to be like the bottom of the barrel for them, because Bolton's been on that list of people that, you know, the maggots and Trump himself have wanted to go after because he had, you know, a lot of negative things to say after the first administration. There's a whole group of people that worked with Trump or around Trump that, you know, right away will like
16: start telling
12: the
16: truth.
12: What's going on with this guy? You know what I mean? And
16: well, because they thought it was in the rearview mirror.
12: Like, we can't get the Democrats. We can't get Fauci. We can't get Comey. We can't get these people. So we'll give you John Bolton. You know what I mean? So, you know, settle on that a little bit type of thing.
16: Okay. All right. Not only are they not going to get a conviction of Fauci, not only are they not going to frog walk anybody in the Obama administration for Russia, and all this stuff. It was an Obama appointed judge that oversaw the plea agreement with John Bolton, for crying out loud. It's embarrassing. Like this person, if it wasn't an appointee of Barack Obama, who probably, if they have any kind of bias at all, would be against someone like John Bolton, they wouldn't have gotten, like, if it would have been a Trump appointed judge, I got to tell you, they probably would have, like, given him 5 years possible and then just let him walk from it with a finger wag.
12: Right. Well, that's the hypocrisy of them celebrating this and using it as their propaganda victory to say, look, you know, this is happening to all of
16: our enemies.
12: It's like, well, do you actually understand like the
16: he was your employee. He was your guy. I don't get it. Let's not. How's that a win? We finally got someone who
12: Only the best people.
16: The best people. It is so insane. But the big reason why he obviously is not going to go after the Russia stuff at all is because the discovery process would ruin him. Maggots, I'm sorry to tell you, get used to the idea, but the reality is that anybody who would be charged with any of these kind of crimes in court would have the due process available to them. And all of them would demand discovery from Donald Trump around these things. And either he would have to give it up and prove himself guilty of exactly what they were claiming he was doing, or he would have to refuse as executive privilege, which would get the case thrown out.
12: Right.
16: So and he knows
12: like
16: it.
12: Said, that's why it's just the announcement. It's like the, you know, I said the other day on the show, the Roy Conification of our government. You know what I mean? That's pretty much what he's used. That you know, the things that he was taught by Roy Cohn. You know, if you lose, tell everybody you won. You know, if you lose in a court case, go out there and say that the judge was corrupt. You know, if there's a bad story out there in the press, say it's fake press. Or say, you know, call them corrupt or bring up something in the past that you know, happened with that author, a journalist, whatever it may be. That way you can cloud or muddy the water a little bit, to the point where, you know, enough time will pass where hopefully people will forget or another thing will happen, something else, you know, just that it's that exact same thing. And he's turned that into how he's now utilizing this government as well.
16: Yeah. And by the way to bring up by accident, the if you're losing, tell everybody you won anyways. Welcome to the ridiculousness of the MOU, which is falling apart like we all said it would. I'm sure you have been hair pulling about this as much as I have, that this ridiculous, like, we'll deal with that later agreement, where 14 points in this thing, the first one mentions Lebanon three times and Trump's like, that's not even in it. It's in the first paragraph. The last paragraph, the last clause, the 14th clause, says that until I think like 4, 5, 6 and 10 are implemented, the rest of them are just maybe we'll get to it. Blah, blah, blah. And the ones that are guaranteed in the final clause are all the ones about sanctions relief and release of the funds to, you know, that are being held.
12: You know those signs in factories and like warehouses that say like this many days since our last injury?
16: Right.
12: Like, one of those is like this many days since bombs and missiles have dropped during a ceasefire or during some negotiations. Like,
16: so you're going to have to switch it to
12: right
16: minutes.
12: Under that, the percentage and the chance that we actually get a finalized agreement out of this, like zero and zero, 0 days since bombs, 0 days since, you know, 0% chance we get this finished. But yeah, you're right. We've been screaming from the rooftops over on Blunt Politics there about, you know, just how on a knife's edge this whole thing is. Like, you know, even when they first announced it to like the Friday when they said it was going to be signed, like that is a lifetime for Donald Trump to get on Truth Social and say he's going to eliminate, you know, Iran, or, you know, the negotiators they're not going to make it back to their country. Like that has a big ability to change things drastically, dramatically,
16: right,
12: and very quickly as it pertains to the MOU. And like you brought up, you know, the whole Israel-Lebanon situation. Like it's pretty clear what the Iranians have been saying the whole time, right? Seems to me from what we've done in our coverage on Blunt Politics, like the data set and the points that the Iranians have asked for time and time again and said that this will be the stipulations that we, you know, that we're talking about have not really changed. Meanwhile, the United States and their goals and what they are trying to, you know, justify has changed time and time again. You know what I mean?
16: So right.
12: It's crazy how different, like, and drastic the two sides are when something is announced. It's like, it's amazing how separated the two sides are. It's like, are you guys actually even talking?
16: Well, here's the thing. Maybe this ties back to the Natalie Harp stuff. Maybe she's handing him a copy of the deal that just looks like, that just has like a unicorn farting glitter, you know, on top of it, as opposed to, you know, the actual details of it. You know, cause there, you know, we talk about with Phil, and he'll be joining us in the second hour. We talk with him all the time about if the czar only knew, right? And I think Trump is trying to lasso that a little bit. We got to take a break. We'll be back right after this. It's the House Parks Radio Program, Mega Worldwide. Now with 100% more Boston Brian, Blunt Politics has a new show every Sunday you should check out. And a couple other times a week, but check it out. We'll be back right after this. Sorry, I went over there because I was getting ready.
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26: We often read about celebrities headed to rehab, but there are many programs available for the average person who's battling substance abuse.
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26: Ann Fletcher is a health and medical reporter whose investigation of 15 different treatment programs uncovered some serious problems.
27: Treatment tends to be one size fits all. 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Number two was that there's a big gap between what the science shows to be effective for addiction treatment and what actually goes on in these programs. And then the third thing is a lot of the things that we think should protect us when we go to addiction treatment don't protect us. I'm talking about credentialing and licensing in the field.
26: For Checkup on Health, I'm Chris Whitting.
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16: So we find out this week that the Iran strikes did $400 million worth of damage to the U.S. headquarters, the Fifth Fleet's headquarters in the Middle East. And they have been lying about it. But, you know, the Trump administration has been lying about the effectiveness of these attacks, just in the same way that Trump is lying about them not having an air force. A good portion of their airplanes are parked in Pakistan. That's part of the deal Islamabad made with Iran to get them to the table, was allowing them to park their warplanes in Pakistan so the U.S. could not bomb them and keep them safe. They have missile launchers just over the border. They put stuff into just across the border into Afghanistan because they know nobody's there. And, you know, we're bombing inside the borders of Iran in some cases, but we're not going to go outside and start bombing another country. So they make a little deal to park the stuff. And the intelligence community knows this, that I'm certain at some point somebody's telling Hegseth or Trump about this. But, you know, I don't know that Trump believes they still have anything. But meanwhile, we have our third tat in the tit for tat that's going back and forth. That we're openly bombing inside them and they are openly striking ships right now. This is not like a rando loose drone flying into a boat because some IRGC soldier didn't get the memo.
12: No, they made very specific radio addresses stating that you will not be taking the Omani route through the Strait of Hormuz in any ship that's, thinking about going through there or is attempting. You can turn around now or you're just not going to make it. If you try, right, we're going to be firing upon those ships. And that's exactly what they did. They're basically, you know, funneling the ships closer to the Iranian side, whatever they, you know, portion that they control in conjunction with the Omanis. And that's leading up to and showing everybody the control of the Strait of Hormuz. So that's going to be, you know, whether it's insurance or whether that's fees and tolls or both, like that's what this is setting up at this point in time. So it's, you know, it's crazy to still be talking about, ships being hit in the Strait of Hormuz. It's crazy to still be talking about the United States bombing inside of Iran at this point in time, like, and nobody really addressing the ridiculousness of basically everything that's going on. You know what I mean?
16: Right.
12: Nobody, but obviously the people in the government and the White House, you know, still trying to tell you that everything's all set, everything's fine. It was just, you know, a minor response and everything's, you know, supposed to go this way. You know what I mean?
16: Right.
12: It's crazy.
16: And last night, J.D. Vance was on Bill Maher for, you know, the sit down interview and maggots were touting this is that, you know, like Maher is now a J.D. Vance fan or something along those lines. But the irony is that in a comedy show, at least in theory, the quote he said was the U.S. wins, quote, either way regarding negotiations with Iran. This is part of what Trump is saying. We win by peace or we win by blowing them to smithereens, right? That's the... These are our two options. And then he goes, if we make the final deal, then great. If we don't make the final deal, their nuclear program is still destroyed. They're still much weaker as a country. So my attitude is America wins either way.
12: It's crazy and insane. You know what I mean?
16: Yes.
12: So not only are we not getting
16: and stupid
12: to the non-nuclearization of the Iranian population, but it's also he doesn't care about how many people have to die to not achieve that. You know what I mean? So that's basically
16: right.
12: What he's stating there.
16: Yeah. And again, he's largely parroting what Trump said with the idea that to create the illusion that he leans towards peace, that he is the one that, you know, is kind of creating this, like, you know, if he had his druthers and Trump did this, you know, his way, it would be that much more special. Right. That, you know, that we wouldn't have to worry about any of this. The details of it would, we'll take whatever time it takes to negotiate things. And we don't really require it. We don't get any oil through there, even though fertilizer comes through there, even though you're choking off the countries because stuff can't get in as well as get out. The only oil ships that are getting out are Iranian ones going to China. you know, and Trump's like, more oil's gone through there. Yes, all Iranian oil. and the cargo ships that they've been hitting aren't oil tankers. You'll notice they are not calling them tankers. They're just like, they might as well be full of like, you know, dates and rugs. And I don't know if the Saudis are working on their own computer chip foodstuffs, whatever, who cares? But the point is, it doesn't matter that it's not oil. And if you have control of the Strait of Hormuz, you not only, you know, you're allowing Iran is effectively now the only business in town in oil in the Strait of Hormuz. The only oil that is getting through is Iranian. Trump just seems to say
12: a nuclear weapon now. You know what I mean?
16: Right.
12: Trump has afforded them this geopolitical international stage nuclear weapon to wield and to use whenever they, you know, feel like they're being threatened or another country is overstepping a treaty or whatever they, you know, whatever it may be. They have now been afforded this opportunity and people have to respect that. That's something that I've tried to push on the show. Like, you know, beyond the $300 billion, beyond the $24 billion in, you know, frozen assets, beyond the ability to continue to sell oil, beyond the relieving of sanctions, beyond the fact that, like you pointed out, Hal, it's a lie that they have no missiles. It's a lie that they have no drones. It's a lie that they have no ships. It's a lie that they have no air force. Those are all lies. But at the same time, like exactly what we were just talking about is true, too. You know what I mean?
16: Mm-hmm.
12: It's like all of the things at the same time are almost 180 degrees opposite of what the Trump administration is trying to tell you is what's going on here. It's just it's insane to continue to see what's taking place in reality on the ground and then hear how it's trying to be sold here by by our government, by this administration.
16: Right. And this has to be running aground with the general MAGA tree, one would think. You know what I mean? Like they have to be aware that whatever story that, you know, Maggots Online are telling their supporters or, you know, the Walshes of the world or Posobiec, who is basically he and Benny Johnson are doing Caroline Leavitt's job while she's out of town. Like it is so ham-handed and dumb. It's right up there with Bongiorno's daily, you know, today is whatever date and Donald Trump is the president. And like, that's a dunk. And he's got that on autoplay. You know what I'm talking about? It's so lame. And you're like, dude, that is not sufficient to make people, you know, feel better about the cost of living. Donald Trump had a secret meeting about affordability, allegedly, this week, you know, and you know, slept through it, obviously. You know, he's clearly, and I don't know if they've just installed a toilet in the Oval Office behind the desk because he just sits there during all these meetings. He doesn't get up. They don't ever show him getting up out of a chair or sitting down in one if they can help it. Like the only time he's done
12: and not showing him in a wheelchair or showing him that he's holding onto a railing or he has a soldier next to him that he's kind of leaning up against. Like that's kind of the levels of
16: Modi when he literally needed a hand up from Prime Minister Modi to walk up one step and his fixation on how old and weak Joe Biden is very telling in terms of his own concern about his own ability.
12: It's coming back to bite him in the rear end pretty severely, you know, his mocking of Joe Biden and bringing up age, tripping and falling and, you know, not being able to speak and stuff. It's like, well, now you've made people focus upon that even more and you're worse than anybody would have ever seen
16: right.
12: in all of those different fields. So,
16: dear God. And again, this more and more the way they're handling this is to surround him with sycophants, is to surround him with, you know, people who will just tell him what he wants to hear. And that is it's bad policy. It's bad governing. It's immature. It's childish and dumb. It's absolutely a sign of weakness, but it's also, he needs to know the real deal details of what's going on. Even if he chooses to lie to the American people, he should at least know that he's lying. And I'm not sure. I mean, I think they're trying to, they're not, they're not dissuading him of his misapprehensions about this agreement. They're, no one is leaning in and going, actually, boss. And J.D. Vance basically just carrying water for him last night on Mar or on these other things isn't helping either. But what are they all going to do? They're either deathly afraid of him, or more likely the maggots that are around him and, you know, what price they will have to pay. But as if there's not going to be a price to pay when this doesn't work out.
12: Well, we've seen this time and time again throughout history. Yes men, people that surround themselves with yes men, people that won't tell them the truth of what's going on in reality for whatever reason, because they're in fear or because of retribution. Like, you end up just leaving yourself out in the dark. You increasingly become unaware of the reality of the situation, which makes you increasingly unable to make decisions that would help the current situation. You know what I mean?
16: So, right.
12: You know, when Hitler used to go to, you know, Berchtesgaden, or, you know, where he'd be out way out in the middle of nowhere to try to remove himself, just kind of getting the propaganda, nobody telling him the truth, you know, everybody trying to feed him this line or the other line. And he's sitting there jumping up and down thinking things are going great. Meanwhile, you got, you know, hundreds of thousands of them dying in style. Stalingrad. I mean, you know, all across the Russian front, he just wasn't being told these things to the extent, at least, that they were actually happening. And it's leading him to make worse and worse decisions that lead him into further and further ruin.
16: By the way, welcome back, Hal Vickery, from your trip overseas. We're glad to have you back in the chat room. Always a pleasure, sir. And we're glad you made it back safely. And I'm extraordinarily jealous. I'm looking forward to taking my boy to Ireland at some point in the next couple of years when he's, you know, 16 or 17 years old, when he can truly appreciate it. Cause a good portion of our people are from there, you know. So, they are circling the wagons around Donald Trump. Clearly, around his health, around his perceptions of the world. And they're, I think, hoping that either his magical thinking somehow does work out or he keels over. And up till the moment he does, they were all doing exactly what he wanted. And then after, if he dies or is incapacitated or kicked out, you know, by the 25th Amendment, by those very same people, they could say right up to the moment he had his stroke, we were, you know, we all believed, and this is what he would truly want, you know, like the, you know, the Mormon tablets, they just like open up the thing and go, it's the MAGA doctrine is written here. The words sometimes change on the tablet, and they've, we're doing this.

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5: So, as I like to ask guests on, and Boston Brian's not on me on my show on the regular, so I want to bring this up. Is there a story or an element, not Ukraine related, because we'll talk about that with Phil, that's been sticking in your craw lately, or a detail you think is overlooked, or a story that's, you know, particularly galling to you that you think isn't getting enough attention?
6: Well, I mean, I know it's getting enough attention, but my first thought, because it just recently happened, was the blatant racism by Megyn Kelly and others just like her. I know there was Kyle Higbee on Newsmax that were rejoicing over the, you know, the TPS ruling by the Supreme Court and
5: right.
6: You know, wanting to kick Haitians out of the country and telling them that, you know, they haven't assimilated to you know, a proper degree. And she used the words dilute, which, you know, I would just continue
5: right.
6: to reiterate is very Nazi-like rhetoric and
5: totally
6: very 1935 Nuremberg law-like, where they basically stripped all the Jews of their German citizenship, said that they couldn't marry other German citizens, they couldn't own property. Like, it's just, you know, when they did, again, the rhetoric espoused by not only Hitler in Mein Kampf, but also Donald Trump on several times, where he said that the immigrants coming across our border will be poisoning the blood of our people or calling
5: right.
6: them vermin or disease-ridden parasites. I mean, there's a whole list of things, but, you know, I just continue to be shocked that not only could they espouse these things, but in the very next video be so, you know, so quick to complain and cry about everybody else calling them fascists and Nazis. And this
5: right.
6: is the stuff that they're saying, you know what I mean? So it's like,
5: right.
6: you know, you guys give us the ammunition, we just load the weapon. That's all.
5: Right. both the rulings this week, having, you know, read through effectively the briefs in this are, is Donald Trump basically, I think, trying to do cleanup with MAGA because the temporary protected status is precisely that. It is the same issue we have with DACA in many ways, is that in a rush, the activist class in a rush to get these things done, oftentimes settle for an executive order or a temporary solution. The problem with those is that you gotta be vigilant in who you vote for and who you allow in there, because if they have a chance to run it, they'll focus in on that temporary word instead of the protected status part. And Donald Trump famously gave TPS protections to Venezuelans as his last official act leaving office the last time. Why did he do that? Because he and many others were under the belief system that any immigrants that were in the country, they would lay at the feet of the Biden administration and sell this open border nonsense. But the problem he has with his sales pitch about these 25 million, 35 million, you know, some people say it's even higher business that he says, is that there are by no means that many people. We had a recidivism issue at the border because of Title 42, where people could come in and immediately, if they got kicked out, it wasn't on their record. They didn't get a strike against them, so they could try again and try again and try again. So every person that crossed the border, you know, came across sometimes five, six times.

0: happens. And in that, the normal human beings count that one person. If you go around a revolving door six times, you're still you. There's no magical TARDIS thing that happens that turns you into six people. But in maggot math, there is, because they could use that to scare people about the volume of immigrants coming into the country. Clearly, that's what they were trying to scare. So the problem with saying there's 25 million to 35 million people is that if you can't get them out because they didn't exist in the first place, and you can't show mass deportations to your supporters, which are only possible if the number has grown, and we're not at the basically integral number of undocumented immigrants in the country that we always have, which is about 11 million people who are working under the table at Trump's properties and at the, you know, in the, like, you know, on farms that everybody knows is responsible for keeping the cost of groceries low. And you can't come in and I'm going to cut prices everywhere and then cut the availability of workers to pick the food that's coming out or process it. The price is going to go up.
1: That's why Marco Rubio once stated if he's going to rebuild this country like he built Mar-a-Lago, he's going to be using illegal immigrant labor to do so.
0: Right.
1: That was before, obviously, Marco Rubio decided to start kissing the shoe and stuff. But, I mean, they know these things. It's not like, you know, it's not like they don't see it as well. But, you know, what are you going to do?
0: Right. We're seeing a bunch of the sort of reactions from the hardline maggots, which I would say, they wouldn't call themselves MAGA anymore. But the Nick Fuentes crowd, who clearly has an outsized, control over a big chunk of the electorate, who are walking this time. They're not going to vote in the midterms. And if they are, they're going to vote for Democrats because they're feeling vengeful towards Trump for starting the Iran war. And again, I don't have to side with these people or like what they're talking about or their goals or whatever to recognize that it will benefit us in the end if they stand down from the illusion that they had in the first place that Donald Trump was America first or believed the MAGA thing and wasn't just a trademark like Fair and Balanced on Fox. And again, the reason they trademarked Fair and Balanced is because the Supreme Court ruled that a trademark doesn't have to be true. If you say a phrase, we are fair and balanced, and you don't trademark it as a slogan, you have a responsibility to your customer to actually have that. It ends up being part of the label, right, not part of the ad campaign. But if you trademark it, it's just an ad. You don't have to do it at all. And MAGA is a trademark. Even America First is a trademark. And you and I both know that MAGA, I think Reagan used, and America First was an attempt by, you know, Nazi aligned members of the American public who were trying to keep us out of World War II. That they were using that as the phrase.
1: They're going to pad their stats. They have to pad their stats because you're 100% right. When you tell people there's 20 to 30 million of this person or this type of that type in the country, and they're roaming amongst you in your neighborhood, they're your neighbor, they're everywhere, and they're just not out there, then you have to find some other way to, you know, at least have that explosive headline of saying 600,000 this or 200,000 that.
0: Right.
1: Even if you don't even follow through with it, at least you can feed a little more red meat to the wolves that are the maggots. You know what I mean? But it's like, you're 100% right, because this is why they started going into the jails, right, and started kind of looking through the jails to be like, give me everybody you can possibly get that we could utilize and deport. Meanwhile, that's not what they were saying beforehand. They weren't saying they had all of these people already locked up. They were saying they were roaming throughout the country. They were, like I said, they were driving by you in traffic. They were living next to you in your neighborhood. They were, you know, next to you at your son's or daughter's softball game. No, not the people. They weren't telling you to be afraid of the people that were already in prison or already in jail or already heading to their court case. But that's what they had to fall back on, because they didn't have the numbers. They don't have the numbers to.
0: They don't exist.
1: They're maggots. That the, you know, that the numbers that they espouse actually exist in this country.
0: And there is a theme through this entire administration, especially the second Trump term, in the beginning, they were lying about the numbers. You know, think of the early part of COVID, where, again, Donald Trump didn't want a cruise ship to dock in San Francisco because there were 60 people, I think 64 people or something like that, sick with COVID. And he didn't want to double his numbers. His numbers. These are American citizens who need medical care, and other people on the boat who aren't sick yet, but if they're trapped there, they would be. But he doesn't want to pad his numbers. America First, please. But this is, you know, at some point, do you think it's possible? And we only got a couple minutes before we get to the bottom of the hour. Do you think maggots ever wake up to the idea that if he's lying about the memorandum of understanding and what's in it? Clearly, you can read it and hear what he's saying and know that this is not true. Materially, there's no, you know, libs of TikTok excuse. This is Donald Trump's, signature on a Farsi document that he never read in English. If he's lying about that, and there aren't 35 million illegals in the country to deport in the first place, that he was lying about, quote, the open border policy, which was really a COVID aspect of just the volume of people trying to escape areas that had no healthcare or go to a country that had a vaccine in some cases so they could get it and go back home. The irony, a lot of people crossed the border during COVID to get vaccinated and then left. You know, and they showed up in California and other states like that because they didn't ask you whether you were a citizen when they inoculated you. That was the whole point, because you guaranteed they would return home. If they didn't get inoculated, they'd just stay here because it was safer, because it wasn't spreading as much. We're at the bottom of the hour. Philip Itner is going to be joining us from Kiev right after this. We're live with Boss Brian. He's going to stay with us for the next hour as well. I think the big part is they just don't have the facts. They don't have the stats and they don't have the facts. And that's why Trump has to claim fake news with everybody, because they're quoting him. News. Because they're quoting him. We'll be back right after this.
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4: NBC News Radio, I'm Lisa Carton. Iran says it struck U.S.-linked targets in the Middle East in response to American attacks against Iranian military sites on Friday, despite the current ceasefire agreement. Vice President J.D. Vance said violence will be met by violence. We get more from Lisa Taylor.
5: U.S. Central Command says in response to the Iranian attack, U.S. military aircraft struck Iranian missile and drone storage locations and coastal radar sites. In a post on social media, Vance said if Iran has disagreements over the ceasefire agreement, they can pick up the phone. I'm Lisa Taylor.
4: A Somali man accused of being the ringleader of the largest fraud scheme of the pandemic era has been arrested. The U.S. attorney for Minnesota says the 43-year-old has been on the run for over 4 years before his arrest in Mogadishu by the FBI and Somali police. He's alleged to be part of the $250 million Feeding Our Future fraud investigation in Minnesota. Prosecutors say the organization was supposed to be using taxpayer money to feed children, but instead used the funds to buy luxury vehicles, real estate, and to finance international travel. The Texas State Board of Education has approved a required reading list that includes stories from the Bible.
6: Chairman, by a vote of 9-5-1.
7: 9-5-1, the motion carries.
4: Board President Aaron Kinsey read the vote. The new list starts as early as elementary school with a picture book of David and Goliath. Older children will read passages about Adam and Eve. The required readings will go into effect in 2030. Universal and DreamWorks are releasing a new spin-off to the Shrek franchise. Donkey will serve as an origin story of how a donkey became the chatty sidekick fans have grown to know. Eddie Murphy is returning to voice the signature character. Donkey is slated to release on June 30th, 2028. 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
15: This is a WCPT Moment in Labor. In 2011, six Jimmy John's employees in Minneapolis were fired by their franchise owning company, Mickey Lynn Enterprises, after fighting for paid sick days. This is a common theme in the union-free world of fast food. Over 13 million Americans work in the fast food industry, making an average of $13,500 a year, not even half the average cost of living. 80% of fast food workers have experienced work-related injuries, and only 13% were covered by their employer. A group of employees referred to as the Jimmy John's Six fought for these rights, creating an online campaign, posting a picture of two sandwiches saying one of these was made by a healthy employee, the other was made by a sick employee. Can you tell the difference? Too bad, as Jimmy John's workers do not get paid sick days. Help workers win sick days. More than 32 million Americans work a job that does not offer paid sick days. This has been a WCPT Moment in Labor. We're working for your rights.
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20: This might be a good time for you guys to give up.
0: Right out of the gate, I just want to thank Max Swale for the super chat and hi from Ireland. If you need any tips for places to visit in Ireland, let me know. Oh, believe me, that will be there will be many a get together.
21: It's a pity you don't drink, Hal, because one of the best things you can do in Ireland, I'm not kidding.
0: I trust the
21: Guinness Brewery is. It's like drinking liquid with silk. The consistency of beer of the Guinness the brewery, because every kilometer the saying is every kilometer you go away from the brewery, it loses a little something. I mean,
0: I see.
21: Fresh from the tap. It's delicious.
0: Sure.
21: Try a Boxty.
0: Mutter's Milk. Why Boxty is it? Is that the non-alcoholic version of it?
21: No. A Boxty is a potato crepe. It's an Irish potato crepe. Instead of using
0: Make me hungry. We've got an hour left of the show. Make me save it for the end, at least. Now my stomach's going to be growling. The mic will pick it up.
21: Crystal.
0: It's embarrassing.
21: Get some water from crystal.
0: All right. Welcome.
21: I lived in Ireland for the better part of the year.
0: I know. Once. We're all very impressed down here, I can tell you. Look.
21: Hey.
0: Obviously, the big news is that Zelensky has this 40-day plan to end the war. Is that right?
21: Well,
0: and that the goal of this whole thing is to basically make Russia really start pushing the thing where Russia really regrets this.
21: Yeah. Finally. Well, I mean, he may have intimated that it's a plan to end the war. I don't think even he believes that. But what his intention is, and we've heard this from other military leaders here, is that it's going to be nonstop. It's just going to be 40 days of nonstop attacks somewhere inside Russian-held territory. I suspect he is calculating Crimea in that. But, you know, the point is to bring the war to the Russians. And so 40 days of straight attacks, you know, it'll be unavoidable. And, you know, the whole the whole agreement between Putin and his people is that he would, you know, you forget about our kleptocracy, you forget about our corruption, and we'll let you have stability, and we'll stay out of your way, you stay out of ours. But, you know, it's hard to keep that promise when you've got Flamingo cruise missiles flying into, you know, factories. So,
0: right. And that's okay. So that's the other thing. There's been a lot of footage of this in the last little bit of these flamingos striking a factory inside at one of the missile launcher factories inside Russia. The launch platform they use to attack Kiev all the time. They are made in this particular factory. I think there were two or three of them struck it. The flamingos, but they're also doing these massive drone swarms just by volume. Mm-hmm. Dozens, if not hundreds of these things at any given time, just, you know, striking an area. And it seems to be, I don't know. As a news story, it seems to be flying largely under the radar. No pun intended, because that's exactly what the flamingos and the drones are doing, because the flamingo flies so low that the Russian air defenses seem to be completely useless, against it. So, what's the current feeling about that in country right now?
21: Hitting inside of Russia, no problem. I think the vast majority of Ukrainians are fully supportive of that. You're right. The flamingo flies in at a very low altitude, very steady. But regardless, what that means is that, Putin now has to move air defenses away from the frontline areas and pull them back to, you know, inside Russia, which means he's got to reposture his defenses. And so for Ukrainian troops on the front line, and there's a lot of talk that it's not the 40 days of, you know, strikes are actually going to be in conjunction with some sort of offensive ground operation.
0: Right.
21: We'll wait and see. We'll wait and see. That could just be speculation. So they're not, there's no problem in Ukraine generally with the idea of striking into Russia. Obviously, after years of being hit by Russia inside Ukraine, it's kind of, you know, a taste of their own medicine is generally the attitude here. Crimea is a little different, because, you know, it was part of Ukraine. It's far more complicated than pretty much any factor in the war, because there is a large population of Russians there. There's the mix with the Crimean Tatars, who are the indigenous people and, who have been forced to flee or go underground. So that's an added extra element. And then there's the element of, you know, look, if you live in Crimea and you're being starved because Ukraine is cutting off the food supply lines, not just, you know, weapons, but food, water, electricity are going to be affected by this. There is a certain percentage. It's not a large percentage of Ukrainian criticism of, we can't do this to our own people, because if we ever actually want to have Crimea back as part of Ukraine, we cannot torture these people because they will not welcome us back. And so you have all of these elements. You have the Russian, residents who have been there for generations. Either because of the naval sea base there, or there was a big push in the late stage Soviet Union and in early Russian Federation to kind of make this Crimea kind of an affordable vacation home for what little middle class exists in Russia.
0: Right.
21: There are a lot of Russians that legitimately lay claim to homes in Crimea. So what do you do with those people? Does Ukraine, who has held the high ground throughout much of this war, want to turn around and now become kind of the, I don't want to say oppressor, but the invader and cutting off food and gas and electricity? And not only is that going to affect perception globally, maybe, Yeah, I don't know if the Europeans are some Europeans are probably going to balk at that, especially. But mm-hmm. you know, and the final point is, you know, are they going to meet Ukrainian forces if Russia withdraws? Are they going to meet Ukrainians coming in with, you know, flowers and kisses if
0: right.
21: they've been starving for, you know, 5, 6, 10, 12 months, whatever. It's complicated. Crimea is the most complicated part of this entire war.
0: Right.
21: But as far as what Ukraine has been doing internally within Russia, the attitude here is, you know, the Russians deserve everything they get.
0: Yeah. Go ahead. I could tell Boston when Brian wanted to say something. Go ahead.
1: I was just curious. Do you think that pertains to just overall strikes into Crimea or just the general, like overall, what we see as the goal of cutting off Crimea from resupply and basically all the essentials that they would need to continue life? I'm just curious if it's because obviously like Sevastopol must be seen as a justifiable military target to strike and other, you know, military bases throughout Crimea. Or is it just kind of, you know, the general plight of the people that they know will come if this, you know, this continues?
21: Yeah, I think that the Ukrainians were very precise in what they're hitting, and they have been for the most part. I mean, they hit. They hit with a Storm Shadow, a British cruise missile, a British-French cruise missile, the Black Sea Fleet headquarters, and that's right in the middle of the town. But it was a precision strike, and so I think they probably get away with things like that. There's mm-hmm. talk of them hitting desalination centers. Mm-hmm. One of Crimea's biggest difficulties is that they don't have any fresh water. Ironically, being surrounded by water, but it's a sea, it's salt water. So you have to have desalination. And there's been talk of maybe choking off Crimea by hitting the water treatment plants. And I don't know. I gotta say, I don't know how that would go down. The petrol lines, that's gotta be ticking off some people. You know, if it comes to food shortages, I think that'll anger a lot of people. But you know, as long as they state a military strike, whether that's the, you know, the naval base or ships or infrastructure, air defense, stuff like that.
0: It's understandable. Right. We got to take a break. We'll be back right after this. Philip Bittner has a show called On the Edge. Sunday's new episodes at his YouTube channel, Philip Bittner on YouTube. We'll be back right after this.
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0: You know, we continued a bit of the discussion, infotainment wars on YouTube and, of course, twitch.tv/HalSparks. And, of course, on the Facebook page, wherever you like, I will bring the show to you. We discussed a little bit during the break this kind of how are the Crimeans going to feel about the attacks the Ukrainians are doing on Russian support structure in the area and that kind of stuff, which is sort of an understood in war. But if you're, you know, Phil made the point that if your kids going hungry, you kind of don't care. And so that's it's a difficult thing to run. In the meantime, I think the equivalent, you know, in some ways on a macroscopic level is the, this week, a cartoonist, that had drawn some relatively unflattering cartoons of Vladimir Putin was shot to death in Poland by two Belarusians.
6: Yeah.
0: In what is effectively a political assassination, in that country. A couple of them have been detained. The idea, though, that these guys got it, a bug in their bonnet about you know, defending Putin versus a paid hit effectively is absurd. And the rest of Europe is dealing with the fact that, this will be an ongoing problem in many ways, the same way that we're concerned about the deal around Iran, that if we somehow collapse the regime in Iran or something like that, there's still going to be this like vengeance tour and blowback that happens from part of these things. The only difference with the Russians is it's active, that they are eliminating people on foreign soil in countries that are not party to the war. With relative impunity, you know, Putin's done this before. He's killed people in Berlin. He's attempted to kill people in London and was successful in a couple of cases, right? Yeah. And there is no indication that they ever expect to stop, that this is the Russian way, and that one of the ways they're going to extend that power structure is just to dust people off. If, you know, as a display of power, ironically, a vulgar display of power, as it were, because it's not going to make the war any better. It's not winning any hearts and minds. It's not convincing anybody, and it's not strategically helping. You know,
1: well,
0: in this
1: difficult to talk after a little Novichok.
0: Yeah.
21: Well, yeah. No, it's Putin and the Siloviki, trying to scare everybody to step in line. Mm-hmm. I think that's is more for domestic consumption within. Don't dare think about stepping out of line, sort of thing. The added bonus of ticking off the Europeans, that's just, you know, that's just icing on the cake,
0: right?
21: But yeah, you're right. It's not going to have, you know. And then also, there's the and this is just me postulating. I don't know this for sure, but there's also, I suspect, the message being sent to the rich and the powerful in Russia, who I am sure are padding their beds with, you know, bullion and whatever, mm-hmm. to make good their escape for when, mm-hmm. when the thing falls apart. They want to have as much money that they can smuggle out to the West as possible when they make their escape. And that's so right. By sending the message of don't you dare leave the motherland. If you do, we will hunt you down and kill you. So, you know, there's, you know, kind of a preemptive strike on capital flight.
0: Yeah, maybe. Yeah, I guess part of the attempt would be to scare people into just never leaving. Is that what you mean? Like they, like that they're just, you know,
21: we can get you anywhere you go.
0: Right. And they just find ways of displaying that. It's not even like this guy was a big enough target or worthwhile, but just the real target was the motivation of the oligarchs that might decide to pack their stuff and, you know, move to Kazakhstan for a little while where it's relatively safe, or, you know, bust off across the border into Georgia. You know, again, it's becoming increasingly hard for those people to do that as crypto has started to collapse. And that was their way of wedging themselves out. That was their way of moving their money around, was specifically crypto. And, you know, and Trump knows this, you know, and so do, you know, Don Jr. and Eric and all these guys. This is basically a way of like these guys finding people a way to evacuate their money out of Russia and China, because they can't do it through legit means, through SWIFT or through their own, you know, in the case of China, removing their stuff. I guess the question we have to look at is how much impact do you think this 40-day plan of Zelensky's will have on the morale of the Russian people, if it will be, you know, if Russia will be able to play that into like fortifying their, you know, stealing their spine about this, or it'll be another example of how this tiny little country is kicking their butt.
21: Well, you know, I mean, it's like I've often said about Russian history, is that the Russian people have this propensity for suffering, but there's a breaking point. Mm-hmm. And it's usually quite sudden. You know, so they suffer, they can't suffer anymore. There's upheaval, then right. A new ruling class comes in and they suffer until they can't suffer anymore. And then another ruling class is brought in. So I don't know. From what I can tell, the Russian people are getting tired, real tired of this. And, yeah. You know, they recognize it's an existential threat for their sense of self as empire. But at the same time, you know, this is now 5 years into this thing and they're not making any real progress, and they can dress it up as much as they like. But I think the Russian people are aware that this is not going the way Putin wanted it to. So, you know, we'll see. I don't know. I don't, you know, is 40 days going to be enough? I mean, they're looking at, I mean, they're doing all sorts of things. We want to be producing 7 million drones a year. We want to be, you know, we cause 1,000 Russian casualties a day. We want to get that up to 1,300 or 1,500 a day. Mm-hmm. So, you know, they're taking some losses around the fortress cities, which gives me pause for concern. But more or less, it looks like the Ukrainians have the momentum right now. I mean, even that thing recently, what was it, 2 days ago in the Oval with Mark Rutte, with him sitting there going, saying, you know, the Ukrainians seem to be doing really well. And who would have thought he would say that 6 months ago?
0: Right. In front of Trump. Go ahead.
21: Yeah, I don't think he was sincere. I don't think he was sincere, but it is interesting to see the president of the United States, going from you don't have the cards, you don't have the cards, to actually it seems they're doing pretty good. Even if he's disingenuous about it, he's still saying it in the Oval.
0: Honest to God, I just think he's non-confrontational and weak at his core. And if somebody more, you know, taller, more handsome, and who speaks faster than he does, and obviously with an accent, which means they speak one more language than he does, start saying stuff with some like fortitude while still kissing his butt, he has to agree with it. I mean, I think Rutte has learned the Macron handshake, and they're all picked up on it. You know, go ahead, Brian. Yeah.
1: I was just going to, and it's become so obvious too. Like, you know what I mean? Like I feel like we've really hit another turning point in this war. And I know every war has multiple turning points that you can look back on. But I think right now, despite what's going on and around Konstantinivka and the obvious threats posed to that, I do think there are some, you know, some good things, that the Ukrainians have going for them. Even if that situation does collapse even further, you know, they still have other settlements and cities to rely upon that they could move back to and make the Russians just basically start this whole thing over again. But I think we've really hit a change of pace in this war, especially pertaining to the way that the Russians feel this war. I think the strikes on St. Pete, I think the strikes on the Moscow oil refinery, I think the fuel shortages and the gas shortages, not just in Donbass, not just in Luhansk and Donetsk, not just in Crimea, but in multiple regions of Russia, some even like some 5,000 kilometers away from the front line, is really starting to have an impact. I think the Russians throughout this war have been frustrated. I think they've known that it was a disaster, but they were kind of okay as long as it wasn't being brought to their front door, as long as their economy was still hanging on by whatever thread that it's hanging on by, as long as they could still get, you know, fake Coke and fake McDonald's. I think they're kind of willing to put up with the pain and suffering that, you know, Phil real rightly brings up that they're willing to put up with. But when the bombs start dropping on their doorstep, when they're starting to run out of gas and fuel lines in places that are, you know, pretty prominent places inside of Russia, Russia, most prominently the Moscow region. You know what I mean? Supposed to be the most heavily defended region in all of Russia. And like Phil rightly brought up earlier, they're now having to take air defenses away from other portions of very important places to bring it into Moscow to more heavily defend so that they don't have the population seeing the effects and feeling the effects of these Ukrainian strikes, which are becoming not only more frequent, more effective, and just more numerous, right? Not only is it how many drones they're able to put up, but how effective those drones and missiles are actually becoming right now. So I think we've really turned, turned the corner, another corner in this war as far as that is concerned.
0: I also think that there's a standard by which the size of the explosions and the visibility of them is unmistakable, where before there might have been smaller attacks or maybe Russia was able to hide some of these. These are visible for miles and miles. They're enormous explosions. The Flamingo strikes are the kind that shake a population. And that, you know, that is a difference as well.
21: Yeah. Yeah, I think all of those things are true. I think the fact that Ukraine is nowhere near on the verge of collapse, which is kind of the narrative they were trying to sell for so long, and it's obvious that that's not the case. Brian's right. Even if they do take Konstantinovka, which would be bad, they can't leave the other fortress cities behind them. So they're going to have to start edging up into Slovyansk and into Kramatorsk. And, you know, these cities are, I mean, they call them the fortress cities for a reason. They'll lose before they take Kramatorsk, in particular Kramatorsk. The other city, Slovyansk, is important because it's a transportation hub, but you can still support Kramatorsk by other means. And Kramatorsk is the big one. There's an old tractor factory there that's enormous that during the Second World War they converted into making tanks. There are coal foundries, there are smelting plants, there are all sorts of heavy industrial sites in Kramatorsk that they will make the Russians pay in the hundreds of thousands to take Kramatorsk, Slovyansk, and then Kramatorsk.
0: And the question is, are they willing?
21: A long way from over.
0: Right. Well, and the Russians have shown themselves, you know, at least the leadership has shown themselves willing to pay, have other people pay that price for them. They lose, what is it? We got to take a break, but the Russians are losing every 6 weeks what America lost in Vietnam in the entirety of the war. Like that's insane. We got to take a break. We'll be back right after this. It's the House Parks Radio Program, Mega World.
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0: There are, you know, beyond again, the Flamingo attacks, which are, I think, the big turning moment, if anything, the, how far they're going into the country, the fact that they're having multiple missile attacks on these refineries and factories. The drone swarm aspect of it is the game changer aspect of this. And the Russians are nowhere near, ironically enough, meeting this, you know, if a smaller country with the budget and the manpower issues that Ukraine has against a much larger country and the money that they have is able to throw that many, you know, to produce millions of drones every year, the idea that the Russians couldn't, seems absurd. So do you think it's the question of like the Russians just think it's below, it's beneath them? Is there an ego aspect to this?
21: I think there's a lot of things that come into play here. One of them, and I think it's a huge factor, is that Russia is centralized in what it does militarily. And so they, what they do, what they have been doing is right. making tons and tons of Shahids, FPV drones for the front line, and then Shahid drones, which are not very sophisticated drones, but they have gotten to a place where they can build them to scale. So they can, the Russians can churn out Shahids, but Shahids only do one thing, and that's long range terror, basically terror attacks. Mm-hmm. That's what they've been using them for. Whereas the Ukrainians, because they're much more diversified and you have lots of different companies with different contracts with the military, that they've got drones that are FPV for the front line. They've got drones that carry 60 millimeter mortar shells for heavier, more, you know, entrenched emplacements or even sometimes armor. Mm-hmm. They've got these medium range things to hit supply, you know, just long enough to hit behind the lines and disrupt Russian supply routes. They've, and then of course they've got the long range. They've got their own long range capacity now, whether it's drones or, and then you, of course you see the inventiveness of spiderweb.
0: Yeah.
21: The Ukrainians have a lot of tools in their toolbox. They may not be able to match Russia in sheer capacity of what they can produce, but the Russians they're a one trick pony, more or less a one trick pony. And I think that that's having an effect on the war front as well, because the Ukrainians, and they have a system called Delta. The Ukrainians have a system for control of their drones called Delta. And it's a glorified Zoom call, really. It's a highly right. encrypted Zoom call that, you know, your access codes change every 24 hours and so that sort of thing. But at the end of the day, it's basically a Zoom call, and you'll have a commander, a drone battalion commander, go out, look at the Zoom call, look at the targets, go, okay, that is a bunker in a trench line that controls that sector of the line. We need an FPV to go in there. Okay, there's mm-hmm. an APC over there, or there's a, you know, or there's an officer, you know, center over there. We got to send something that can drop a mortar round. We need to send in a Vampire or, you know, a larger, heavy lift drone. Or we know that they're getting a whole, you know, we know they're having an award ceremony mm-hmm. in some city, you know, 60 kilometers behind the front line. Well, with our new medium range drones, we can hit that. So because they have a whole bunch of different things that they can do, it gives it, it's what the U.S. military calls a force multiplier. Mm-hmm. The fact that the sum of the parts is greater than the parts themselves. And that's where the Ukrainians, I think, are fighting and winning mm-hmm. the drone war over the Russians, because the Russians, every nail is a hammer, and just more Shahids, more Shahids, more Shahids. Mm-hmm. You know, and more front, you know, FPV for frontline activity.
0: So that's it. Yeah. I have a couple of questions for you that are in the chat, and I want to get to. Colonel Klink says, Lukashenko seems to be between a rock and a hard place. What does Philip think about Belarus? And that kind of ties to Edward Brayman's question, which is, can you ask Philip about Zelensky to tell Mr. Potato Head in Belarus to stop assisting Russia, or else in 1 week Ukraine starts hitting them? I mean, I don't feel like they would pull Belarus into this, but it's But I think
21: that's an empty threat.
0: But the Europeans might have leverage in the future.
21: Well, yeah, absolutely. But also, I mean, Lukashenko is caught between a rock and a hard place, but he's already said, you know, he's made the announcement he will not allow Russian troops to pass through Belarus on their way to attack Ukraine. Now, whether or not he holds true to that or not, I don't know. He's also he's also said he's shutting off the relays that the Russians use for guidance. So, you know, that is something tangible that we can check. And if he maintains, you know, if he keeps that system down and the Russians aren't able to use Belarus airspace to send in, you know, cruise missiles or drones or whatever they want to send, well, then we know that Lukashenko is actually doing this. You know, Lukashenko has a lot of issues that he has to deal with. His primary patron has been Putin. I don't think that's going to change anytime soon, especially because if it did, then the Kremlin might very well replace him.
0: Right.
21: You know, normally by, you know, killing him. You know, but he's got a population that hates him. He's been in power for, you know, going on 30 years now, 35 years now. I mean, mm-hmm. his population hates him. So he can't exert any of his own forces to any.
0: Yeah, there's certainly a limit, for his own physical safety and whatever power he does have. And this is the same situation, you know, we ran in with like Yanukovych or whoever. If you're a puppet for Russia, you know your role. At a certain point, whatever you want to do or say is going to be, you're going to be a paper tiger at some point. I think simply because, Putin's dangerous.
1: Did you see that video about that coup? No, it was making its round.
21: I saw the soldier. Yeah, I saw the soldier with all of his medals threatening that.
1: What do you make of that?
0: Yeah.
1: What do you make of that?
21: I don't know.
0: Wait, catch everybody up for what this is. So, he's like sort of a citizen army kind of a dude. He definitely served in the Russian military at some point or whatever, but he was one of these like kind of, I don't know if he was running one of the little green men groups or one of these like tacitly almost attached to the real Russian military, that guy. Yeah. That he was actually like, it's like a reservist, saying, I'm going to take a bunch of my fellow reservists are going to start taking up arms and I want to meet with Vladimir Putin and I want to do it on television. And he's got to explain to everybody what he's trying to accomplish in this war or all my guys are going to start rising up and, you know, they're going to take up arms against the Kremlin. And they're all over the place. The assumption is that all the reservists everywhere that I have aligned to these guys, basically creating using paranoia as a weapon.
1: He's either incredibly brave or incredibly stupid or both.
0: Right. There's a thin line.
21: Well, you know, and these things do have a chance of, a match lighting a fire.
0: If you look
21: back in Russian history, it's the Decembrists. Who came back from the Napoleonic Wars and saw how Europeans were living. And so they took to the streets of St. Petersburg and they were slaughtered. And that suppressed violent opposition to the Tsar for a good, half a century.
0: Right.
21: Then you have the anarchist movement. And then you have, of course, the Russo-Japanese War and the First World War, which then, of course, led to a mass revolution of armed forces. So it does have the potential for doing that.
0: But that's why they put it down so heavily. That's why you shoot cartoonists that make joke drawings of you.
21: Well,
0: is because if anybody gets the idea that there's blood in the water, you're in big trouble, especially if your entire power structure is based on everybody's afraid of me. Once people stop being afraid, you stop being in charge. And that's the problem I think Trump doesn't understand about the respect versus fear part. is that fear has a limit, not only in how you can exercise it, whether it's true or not, but also in at some point, some folks get so up against the wall, like the people in Crimea you're talking about who might be sympathetic to what's going on. But if their kids are starving and or they see somebody that they love, you know, killed or harmed by this, at a certain point, the fear that you would use to control them goes out the window because they got nothing left to lose. And Putin's in the business right now of creating people with nothing left to lose, both on the Ukrainian side. I think he's effectively done that with the country. Like, what's their choice? Get steamrolled? You know, that it wasn't like I'm only doing this little bit. Like, he clearly is talking about taking the whole country. The Europeans, the same thing with Putin. Like, he's not talking about, well, we just want Ukraine just as a buffer and a safety zone. They're talking Ruska Mir all through the, like, you know, we've seen Soloviev and Simonyan and all that crowd talking about how, like, Berlin's next and we're going to take the Slavic countries. And they're not kidding. They're not just bluffing. There's a tendency, I think, on the American side to think that bravado and, being braggadocious is because with Trump, it's a lot of noise and it fails a lot. But when it comes from someone like Putin or Putin, you know, controlled media, when they act on it is anybody's question. But the idea that they could or would is not a question. They don't care.
21: Well, and creating a capable military has always been a double-edged sword for the Russian ruling elite. I mean, look what Brian, you're a student of World War II. I mean, look what they did to Zhukov. I mean, the general in charge of all Soviet armies who wins the war for Stalin. He is the guy that drives to Berlin. He's the one that wins the war. And what's his reward? He gets his son gets thrown in a mental institution. You know, so they can hold him hostage, and he himself gets exiled out to Irkutsk, out in Siberia. You know, you can't have a strong military leader. You look at Alexander Lebed, who won the second Chechen War in the 90s for Yeltsin and Putin, and he goes down in a very, very suspicious helicopter crash. The problem for the Tsar.
0: Kind of like a couple of Trump's partners in Atlantic City.
21: Well, kind of like
1: Erwin Rommel as well. I mean, if you want to go to the other side of things,
21: yes,
1: Rommel was responsible for North Africa. Look what they did to him.
21: Yeah, you can't let these dictators, you know, Hitler included, but, you know, the Russians have a long standing history of this, of like, if you let a hero become too politically powerful, you gotta get rid of them. And that doesn't mean exactly killing them, because you couldn't kill Zhukov. You had to exile him because he was too big to kill. And so they had to exile him.
1: He literally changed the defense of Stalingrad to further your point, Phil. I mean, to how much you always tell people, like, you know, World War II in Russia is a religion. You know, it's a religion. It's not just this. It's not just this piece of history. It's something that they, you know, it's very ingrained in their blood. So to have somebody, especially the Battle of Stalingrad, one of the biggest, deadliest ones in history, right? And the guy that led the defense of came and changed it up, so to speak. To have him be exiled, I think, just kind of furthers the point that you're making. It's like, it doesn't really matter, you know, what you did or who you are. You know, if they don't see you kind of carrying the torch for the regime anymore, to the point where you're
0: beneficial, you gotta go.
1: Then, you know, you're on the outs.
21: Or even even if you don't mean to, if you just get, you know, support within the populace, it may not even be your own fault. It might just be you're a threat, and so you got to go.
0: Yep, we got to take a break. We'll be back right after this. It's the House Sports Radio program, Mega Worldwide, now with 100% more Boston Brian. And then, of course, both of them have shows on Sunday, but they don't compete. You could have a nice viewing party, I'm just saying, watching both of them. We'll be back right after this.
3: 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And a little update on Trump's latest legal problems. 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
11: I am in love with our ability to fight for our rights, to fight for our future, to fight for our freedoms, to fight as our ancestors fought. 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

0: the sky is so blue. And isn't it nice to say I love you? Chugga chugga choo choo woo woo. I am smiling, you are smiling. Let us smile together. Whether the weather is cloudy or stormy, I will still be there in the morning. I'll be right by your side in the morning. I'll make you breakfast in the morning. I hope that you like cereal.
1: Yay!
2: I think the happy ending was, you know, I had a great show last night at Flappers for our Patreons. For some reason, there was an issue with the stream. So, but it is up and the link is there for if you're a member on the YouTube channel. If you look at my posts, you can find a link to watch the show last night. And then, of course, the Patreon, we have a new updated link in there. Reach out to Andrea and she will make sure you have it if you don't have it from there. And I do think that this shift in the war in terms of Ukraine is certainly good news, because I think anything that might bring this to a close by a show of strength from Ukraine, as opposed to what Trump would rather, which is, of course, that they, you know, his illusion about them being weaker, and that they just have to give in because Russia is so big and strong. I don't think there's anything to be happy about in the memorandum of understanding garbage that's going on between the United States and Iran. Again, we all have a closer personal relationship with the people of Iran than I've ever had, and that we're both run by psychotic maniacs. Bless you. And
3: thank you.
2: Phil, yeah. And, you know, it's a bit sad that our leadership is equally deluded, self-involved, and violent. And it really only affects the people of these countries. And the same thing I think applies, you know, this farce around the Gaza peace deal that Trump allegedly made, and everybody just got all quiet about it. And the same stuff is going on there today that was going on before. And then now we're in the same situation in Lebanon. We got, Israeli tanks moving into southern Lebanon. These agreements, are not worth the toilet paper they're printed on. And, is there a breaking? I guess the question for both of you, and on a historical level, and of course, based on the relationship of the countries involved, is there a point where people just start recognizing that the Ukraine being unique in this circumstance, but like with Russia, Iran, and the United States leadership, not the people themselves, but the leadership, is there ever a point where the public just starts overwhelmingly going against it, whether they feel safe to do so or not? There's a minimum, there's a little bit of it in the United States where people are afraid of the administration and how it will lash out. There certainly is inside Russia. And there certainly is inside Iran. But is there a point where, an Iranian revolution stands up, or a Russian revolution, even with this blood in the water moment with that guy posting things, or the mill bloggers say, turning tail or questioning the veracity of their own claims?
3: Well, I think there's a ticking clock on all of them, except for the Iranians.
2: Mm-hmm.
3: Netanyahu at some point is going to have to face his criminal charges.
2: Mm-hmm.
3: They've got their elections coming. There's a parliamentary election in the Knesset, I think. Is it September? Don't hold me to it. Mm-hmm. Obviously we have the midterms, and Putin that clock has been ticking ever since 2023, when he didn't take Odessa and he didn't take Kiev. Once that was done, and it was obvious that this was just going to be a slog, and it was just a matter of how many more Ukrainians and Russian soldiers have to die before Putin is deposed. And that clock is still ticking, and he knows it, and that's why everybody gets a little bit, scared, because of like, oh, what about an escalation? Because Putin knows that if he loses this war, he's going to get killed. For all three of them, the only ones that come out of this, it seems, are the Iranians.
2: Mm-hmm.
3: With kind of a secure leadership. I think all three of those guys, Putin, Netanyahu, and Trump, are all...
2: Looking at the sun starting to set. Yeah, well, that's because I guess the oldest leader in this...

0: equation, which was the leader of Iran, is already dead. And the, you know, the son that followed him may or may not be influential at, you know, he could be like a figurehead at this point, or even if they're pretending to reference what he's doing. But the IRGC is clearly running the place. You know, the Vahidi or whatever, the guy who's running the IRGC, is really the one making the real decision. So again, does Trump even know who he's negotiating with? Does Vance, do Witkoff and Kushner, do they think, even if they came to a better thing than the stupid MOU, which is, you know, again, Trump is ignoring everything that's in it. So why in the world would they pay attention to it ultimately, except to use it as a cudgel in the press with the rest of the world? Like, hey, we signed this. We agreed to it. We got more of what we want. We're playing by our rules that are set in here. Just because Trump's too stupid to read the damn thing doesn't, that's not our fault. We're allowed to bomb boats if we want to, because we control the strait. It says so in the memorandum of understanding for at least the next 60 days. And then if
1: they're batting around with him like a cat playing with a mouse. They're just whacking them around, because they, you know, they're putting things in the MOU that they know will never get accepted. I mean, you know,
0: right.
1: All troops out of Lebanon. And
0: but to get the strait open, Trump has signed off on these things at least temporarily. And, yep. You know, 60 days, yep, with an extension is a long time in, you know, in Trump tacoing out, as he has done repeatedly, you know, and it's, I don't think people recognize, like, beyond the petroleum products that go through there, the fertilizer that's been a major impact on, like, the cost of fertilizer in the United States went up so much so that somewhere in the order of 60% of our farmers were either late with their purchases, or didn't have the money to do it, or had to borrow to do it, or just frankly never made the purchase in the first place, which is going to affect food costs in the United States in the fall and in the spring of next year, because that's how these things work. And we've got a bunch of leaders, including Vladimir Putin, I think, who can't see past the end of their nose. And
2: I think the Iranians are benefiting from the obviousness of the situation. And I think in the same reality, the same way that the Russians are, you know, it's degrading their abilities to do anything. It's degrading the abilities of the citizenry to trust their government in Russia, is how obvious everything is. I mean, when you have, right, the land bridges being bombed the way that they're being bombed, the supply trucks hit the way that they're being hit, the Kerch Bridge clearly becoming more and more of a focus, even if it's just the general surrounding area at this point, clearly some softening up is happening. Whether you're looking at the ferries inside of the Sea of Azov that were struck and had to be temporarily suspended, meanwhile they're taking across some of the more heavy equipment and stuff. The lack of Russian naval presence in the Black Sea to begin with, the strikes inside of not only occupied Crimea but occupied Luhansk and Donetsk, and also into Russia, Moscow, yep, St. Pete, Rostov. I mean, looking at putting these all together, I mean, it paints a clear picture, and not a rosy one for Vladimir Putin. The same way, if you look at the MOU and the situation there, it doesn't paint a rosy.
0: They're all making the same mistakes,
2: right?
1: And
2: right.
1: add to the situation domestically in Russia, in that they're trying to tamp down on communications. So Russians who are, especially young Russians who have become very accustomed to mobile data, they're very restrictive on using your phone for internet. You can still, if you have a landline, if you have a fiber optic at home, you can connect to the internet, but you can't. And they had become very accustomed to being able to pay for your taxi, to order an Uber, to order food, to order, you know, to use it to get on the metro. They'd become very integrated to that. And so to control communications, and obstruct any kind of organization, they've cut off mobile data, and that is another indication that they're desperate. And I think the Russian people are recognizing it, especially the young people.
0: That's right. Before we get to the end of the show, I want to remind everybody that Boston Brian has shows on Sunday at 1 o'clock Eastern Time, Tuesday, 2 o'clock Eastern Time, Wednesday, 1 o'clock Eastern Time, Thursday, 2 o'clock, and Friday, 2 o'clock Eastern Time, just so you get those things. Philip Bittner has a show on Sunday, new episode, tomorrow, I'm hoping, yep, for yep, on the edge.
1: With a mental health expert.
0: All right. I'm trying not to take that personally. I also, I'll watch. All right. Is this an intervention? All right. A couple of people said, by the way, Thomas, Hamill, golfer, Ukraine, wrote, Bowie says hi, bark to Uncle Brian, which is lovely. And, wanted to put that in there. Josh, yes, that was a Pantera reference I made earlier. And then, of course, Johnny Cat says reactions from fear are hard to anticipate because sometimes a dog bites out of fear. And that's, you know, a lot of the issues that I think both Putin and the Iranian leadership and Netanyahu and Trump are all staring down the barrel of, especially as they lose their grasp on not just the control of their own countries and the narrative, but their own mental health. You know, the question is, will Putin be running the country or will Putin's, you know, one of his lookalikes take over and, you know, shut down the war, apologize. And, you know, after Putin kicks off and become the beloved Putin that nobody realizes is actually their version of Dave. Who could say? Boston Brian, thank you for coming in and filling in for Johnny Million while he's away at an Orioles game. Greatly appreciate it. Philip Bittner, of course, host of On the Edge and our great friend. Please stay safe, sir. And Chicago, thank you guys so much. In 2 weeks, I'm going to be in Chicago for the Hody Bash. And so I will be doing the show live from the studio, but we will see you next week. I am going to be live on the 4th of July, with my own little 250 message. And we will see you guys then. Take care of yourselves and take care of somebody else.
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5: NBC News Radio, I'm Lisa Carton. Iran says it struck U.S.-linked targets in the Middle East in response to American attacks against Iranian military sites on Friday. President Trump had accused Iran of violating the ceasefire agreement with a drone attack on a commercial ship in the Strait of Hormuz. U.S. Central Command said it hit Iran's missile and drone storage locations along with coastal radar sites on Friday. Iran's foreign ministry did not provide any specifics on its latest claims, and there was no immediate response from the White House. Search and rescue teams from the U.S. and other nations are on the ground in Venezuela as the earthquake death toll nears 1,000. Tens of thousands are still missing after two powerful earthquakes struck near the capital of Caracas Wednesday night. Catherine Ellis reports survivors are still stunned by the tragedy.
6: People are just in complete shock, just complete shock, and they don't know what's going to come next. Like, you know, this is a country that was starting to have a little bit of hope. They thought the economy is going to improve, things going to get better. There was going to be elections. They really, really held that hope.
5: Government officials estimate that over 3,300 people were injured by the quakes, which were the most powerful to hit Venezuela in over a century. Utah is under a fire emergency across the state. Lisa Taylor has more.
7: The National Weather Service on Friday issued Utah's first ever red flag warning and called it a particularly dangerous situation. Governor Spencer Cox has responded by declaring an emergency and banning fireworks statewide until after the 4th of July. Wind gusts of up to 50 miles per hour are currently fueling 9 wildfires across Utah that have destroyed over 140,000 acres.
5: The largest, called the Cottonwood Fire, has burned over 70,000 acres and is still uncontained, with no end in sight. Governor Cox has called it the most destructive fire in the state's history. 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
14: Hello, everybody. Happy Saturday. Another wonderful weekend here in the Upper Midwest. It is Pride Weekend. So, my gosh, I hope you're going to the parade. WCPT will, of course, have a float. It is a remarkable celebration always, and a celebration that we must always have. All right. Well, here is another celebration coming, our 250th birthday. And the worst president in American history is, let's see, failing at diplomacy, failing at warfare, and failing at gathering and assessing intelligence. This makes the world more dangerous and leaves us less prepared. Let me elaborate on this. Russia appears on the verge of a very important victory in Donbas, in eastern Ukraine, but the cost for them has been enormous. Crimea, that large diamond-shaped peninsula into the Black Sea that for a time was the southernmost part of Ukraine before being annexed by Russia, is under siege. Ukraine has successfully destroyed most of the infrastructure that would carry fuel to the region. Russia is desperate to hold Crimea. Russians living in Crimea are desperate to leave. Meanwhile, Ukraine's capability to damage energy infrastructure in Russia itself has grown. Their attacks have been so successful that Russia may have to limit energy exports to meet domestic demand, a huge economic loss for Putin. Hardliners in Russia are urging the use of tactical nuclear weapons. There are reports, whether true or just Russian propaganda, that some are arguing to target London. Sergei Lavrov, Russia's brilliant and dangerous foreign minister, wants to know if the agreement Trump and Putin made in Anchorage died in Evian at the recent G7 summit. Well, whether he is actually worried that Donald Trump is switching sides or whether he is simply reminding Trump that he's watching, it is not known. But there are also reports that Europe is making contingency plans because they no longer believe they can count on the United States if Russia expands the war to pressure them to abandon Ukraine. Ukraine, Russia, and Europe have all learned one shared lesson from this terrible war, and that is that Donald Trump cannot be trusted. Under Trump, the United States no longer provides credible, clear, and strategic international leadership. As a result, the possibility of an expanded war in Europe grows every day. And should that happen, God help us, should it happen, it would be a catastrophe far greater than anything since the Second World War. And if calamity comes, are we prepared? No, we are not. By confusing the ability to coerce with the hard work of diplomacy, in the course of a single year and a half, Donald Trump has squandered the global political capital presidents of both parties and for more than a century have accumulated on our behalf. America is more isolated than it has been in 100 years. He has alienated our allies and pushed our trading partners into new alliances, not with us, but with China. His foreign policy negotiators, J.D. Vance, Steve Witkoff, Jared Kushner, and Marco Rubio, have not a single success to point to anywhere in the world. The Board of Peace that was supposed to rebuild Gaza, a failure. Russia and Ukraine, Trump doesn't even know what side to be on. Venezuela, what even was that? Our trade imbalance barely changed in a year. What we stand for in the world? J.D. Vance traveled to Europe to tell them they aren't white enough. And as utterly inept as Trump is at foreign policy, he's even worse as a commander-in-chief. He boasts of ending wars. He did not end wars. Instead, he started them in Venezuela, in Iran, and against small boats in the Caribbean and Pacific. But despite the most powerful military on the planet, he has not won any of these wars. His defense secretary, Peacock Pete, seems to delight in blowing things up and hectoring reporters. Yet of strategic successes, he has not delivered one. Not one. Not one. How are we safer after spending hundreds of billions of dollars, losing 13 American lives and injuring, I don't know, hundreds of others? Trump cannot say. No one can say, because we are not safer. Foreign policy and war fighting both rely on intelligence, and here too Trump has put Americans at risk. This time, however, we are not at risk simply because of incompetence, but because Trump has perverted America's intelligence capabilities, firing capable leaders, installing dupes, and turning the entire apparatus inward to target his domestic challengers. Instead of warning us about Iran's capabilities to withstand our initial aerial assault, our intelligence assets were busy looking for ways to indict the Sovereign Poverty Law Center. Instead of assessing Russia's intentions and capabilities to expand the Ukraine war, they're looking at Gavin Newsom's wife. Trump's first appointment as the Director of National Intelligence personally oversaw a domestic operation to seize voting records in Georgia. Illegal, I might add. His new DNI has zero experience with intelligence. Zero. But he does have a track record of abusing government power to go after Trump's enemies lists. My God. He's been on the job 1 week. He's already firing staffers he thinks aren't, you know, compliant enough. And look, leaders around the world see this, and they know that despite our ability to blow things up, we are a threat now principally to ourselves. Right on cue, to bring it home, today, as you and I are talking, on the National Mall in our nation's capital, fencing has been erected to strictly control the movement of Americans. Armed troops are patrolling, double the number of National Guard there recently were. And loudspeakers are warning visitors not to loiter. That's in America. That's in our capital. The threat is real, and it is here. To talk about all of this, I have a fabulous show today. I was able to record a bunch of it earlier in the week. That's what, you know, the availability of the guests were. You're going to hear from two great reporters. You're going to hear from a real scholar of the law and the Supreme Court. And you're going to hear, and I'll be back live with you at 3, and we'll pick up from there, and I won't tip off what that's going to be. That, however, is going to be very much fun. So stay tuned. Great show. And we'll be back in just a sec.
15: This is WCPT telling you how you can shop Lou. Whether you're out in the field playing football or baseball, or inside the stadium playing hockey or basketball, or any sport really, let's take a look at some sporting goods stores that support the Democratic Party. Academy. Now, Academy is a company that does not give to politics. Some of their senior leaders do, and in 2024, 87% of their donations went to Democrats. Hibbett. Now, Hibbett is a company that does not give to politics. But some of their senior leaders do, and in 2024, 93% of those donations went to Democrats. Dick's Sporting Goods. Now, Dick's Sporting Goods as a company does not give to politics. Yes, some of their senior leaders do, and it's kind of a little all over. Sometimes lean more right, sometimes lean more left. It's really hard to find a pattern. But hey, remember when the right was attacking Dick's Sporting Goods when they decided to push the age of purchasing firearms to 21 and stop selling assault-styled rifles? This has been WCPT telling you how you can shop Blue.
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17: All right, everybody. I'm joined again and very happy to be joined again by Jennifer Bendery, who is the senior politics editor at the Huffington Post. These days, that means she is covering a three-ring circus with the animals, the clowns, and the chaos. But she is so good that she never lets the circus obscure the things that matter, should matter to the American people. Jen, thanks for joining me again.
18: Thanks for the kind introduction.
17: Well, you earned it. You earned it. All right. So I guess I know this is very serious stuff, but I mean, this week, what you're covering feels very much like farce to me. What a week. In the rarest of acts, this do-nothing Congress passed bipartisan legislation that would have actually done some good for America. And it would have been great politics for Republicans to campaign on. It was a bipartisan bill that would begin to address the housing crisis in America. And they set up the stage for the signing ceremony. What happened?
18: Well, what happened is that Trump messed it all up for himself. This was such a great optics. It was such great optics for everybody because housing affordability is such a big issue right now nationwide. And this was a bipartisan bill, which is rare these days, that was ready to be signed into law. They had the chairs set up. They had the ribbons and the signing table and members of Congress ready to go and be seen doing something. And Trump bagged at the last minute because he decided that he wanted to he didn't want to sign this into law until Congress agreed to pass his bill, the SAVE Act, which is, simply put, is like a voter suppression bill. And it doesn't have the votes to pass, even in a Republican-led Congress. The Senate simply doesn't have the votes for it. It's a terrible bill. It's clearly just meant to make it harder for people to vote. And Trump has been insisting on tying this bill to any bill that's going to pass now. So he threw the bipartisan housing ceremony and bill out the window at the last minute. And said, nope, we're not going to sign that yet. We got to deal with the SAVE Act. And it was so last minute that there's footage of Republican members of Congress showing up to go sit in the chairs at the event who still didn't realize that it was called off. And people were ready for a win. And it was like, what is the expression? Defeat from the jaws of victory. Yeah. I mean, it was such a ramp.
17: Okay, so how are the members of Congress dealing with him pulling the rug out from under them? I mean, the last time they had a huge bipartisan bill, Biden was president, and they passed a bipartisan immigration reform bill, and Trump tanked that too. But here he's tanking something, and he wasn't even president, he tanked it. But here, at the last minute, they passed this law. I assume they thought he was going to sign it. And then he does it. They must be, they're human beings. No matter what you think of their politics, they must be angry.
18: They're pissed. Of course they're pissed. They're all looking at their reelection campaigns coming up. Like, there's a distinct moment on Capitol Hill when you can feel the tides change when lawmakers shift into reelection mode. Like, yep. People start getting haircuts. They start dyeing all their gray hair brown or like off red, like weird shades of dark colors to look really good.
17: Really? That really happens?
18: Absolutely. Every 2 years. It's hilarious. Like, that is a story to do in its own right. But we're entering that season of nice haircuts and hair dyes. And they're pissed because they are increasingly looking for things to be able to show their voters that they have accomplished. And this was a great optics moment and a substance moment. I mean, it was a good bill. It is a good bill. It helps people with housing. So, yeah, they're mad.
17: They had this victory, and now any Democrat running against any of these Republicans can show that video and say, by kissing the president's backside all these years, this is what it's come to.
18: Well, here's the thing. Go ahead.
17: No, forgive me. You go.
18: Okay. Well, I was going to say that the thing about this is, yes, this was like a forced error and everybody's mad about it. And the reality is, if the president doesn't sign this, it will eventually become law without his signature if it sits out long enough. And
17: unless
18: there's no reason
17: it.
18: To,
17: yeah.
18: And he doesn't, there's no reason to think he, I mean, I think he supports it. In fact, he said he supports it. So it's not even about the merits of the bill. It's about trying to shove this voter suppression bill into something else that's moving and trying to get that passed first before anything else can get done. So it's just like a chip, like a, he's just using this bill as leverage to try to get his way on something else. But the thing he wants, the other thing he wants, which is the voter bill, doesn't have the votes to pass, no matter what he does. So it's just like a mess.
17: Well, so after that, Trump met with the Senate Republicans. How did that go?
18: Not great. I was there. He met with them for lunch, and you could hear yelling outside. And when they came out, there was a series of Republican senators being very tight-lipped, saying like one sentence about how their lunch meeting went. Some were just sarcastic and said, oh, it was a great show of unity, Republican on Republican love. And then, you know, reporters would say, are you joking? And then they would just look at you with like flat expression. What ended up happening was that Senator Bill Cassidy, a Republican from Louisiana, got into a screaming match with Trump about the Iran war. And it was a very loaded debate, or not even debate, it's just a yelling match, because Trump tanked Bill Cassidy's reelection plans. He endorsed Bill Cassidy's Republican challenger in the Louisiana primary, and then Bill Cassidy lost his primary. So Bill Cassidy doesn't have a Senate job after November because of Trump. And then Trump is mad because Bill Cassidy voted earlier this week to join Democrats on a bipartisan, basically a rebuke of Trump's war in Iran. So they both had like, they're just mad at each other, and they came in there and they yelled at each other, and then they all came out. And I think that apart from the yelling match they had, it sounded like from other Republicans, the main thing that Trump said in there is he wants the SAVE Act to pass, which is that voter suppression bill. So this is the thing on his mind. And then the question is, why is he so determined to pass this bill that doesn't have the votes to pass? Well, he wants to make it harder for people to vote in November, because I mean, if you look at polling and voting patterns throughout his second term, you can see that Democrats are winning a lot of things. So if he can make it, I mean, if you just connect dots, he's trying to make it harder for Democratic voters to vote.
17: He doesn't want anybody to vote ever. He just doesn't believe in elections now that he's won. You know, he wants to be there. And I mean, he is what people have said about him. He's an autocrat, he doesn't believe in our democracy. But that aside, like the Republicans in the room, I mean, that's a big thing to put aside. But are they now, I mean, they got to be angry about Cassidy. They got to be angry about, you know, I mean, they liked the Texas Republican senator that lost and in a primary to a felon. I mean, he wasn't convicted, but a man who is a criminal, whether he was convicted or not, down there in Texas. So the Senate, this Republican boys club, that's the Senate. Are they like going to look out for each other and begin to distance themselves from Trump? Are they going to leave that only to the ones who aren't coming back?
18: I mean, we'll see. So far, as you mentioned, like John Cornyn in Texas lost his Republican primary because Trump helped to support his challenger.
17: Ken Paxton.
18: Cassidy's out. That's two incumbent Republicans who just lost their seats because of Trump. There's a real sense in the Senate of like, you stand by incumbents. Like they stick by each other. That's a thing in there. And so to see the president of their and leader of their own party tanking now two of their colleagues, there is real anger in there. But then you have to throw into that that there's also real fear of Trump in there. And so there's this like awkward balancing act. Go ahead.
17: Some of them aren't up for reelection for four more years.
18: Mm-hmm.
17: Right? I mean, there's the ones that are up now. I kind of get it. Sure. Although now their primary's over, but I get it. But then there's some that won't be up until Trump is gone. They can't possibly be afraid of him. He will be gone in 4 years.
18: They're all afraid of him. I mean, there's a handful that are less afraid, but they are so afraid of crossing him and the wrath that he could, in theory, bring on them. Not to mention, like, you know, you can't, like, ignore the layer of this. I mean, there's a huge amount of cowardice going on right now in the Senate. But there is another layer of fear of retribution in terms of, like, I mean, I know there's people who are, they're threatened all the time physically. They get death threats. They get threats of violence against them or their families. I mean, this is now a normal thing in there.
17: Be clear about where those threats are coming from. Because I don't want, when we talk about the Republicans getting death threats, I don't want people to take from this that Democrats, that the left, are calling their office and leaving death threats. That's not what the evidence is.
18: It's people who, I mean, this is just a blanket statement. I'm not talking about any one particular member right now, but it is a known thing that lawmakers, Democrats, and then Republicans who cross Trump bring on a wrath of hate from social media, from, you know, other ways of communicating with their offices of threats. And there's always upticks after somebody goes very public and refutes Trump in some way. There's a wave of threats that lots of lawmakers get. And I know, like, Senator Murkowski from Alaska, for example, she's talked about this in the past, about how she breaks with Trump on a number of things. She's easily like the boldest Republican in there who's willing to break from him.
17: Mm-hmm.
18: And she's absolutely brought on a lot of threats. I know Tom Tillis, who's leaving, Senator Tom Tillis from North Carolina, he's not running for reelection. And he's been acting now like newly liberated in there. He's much more freewheeling in the way he talks. He's much more pleasant to talk to. And he's unbound by the same things now because he's not running anymore.
17: Yeah, so he's probably having a good time for the first time since he was elected.
18: Well, he's just much more vocally outraged at things. He will say how angry he is. But there's like this tension in there. And you can feel it when you're there. It sucks. I mean, I've covered the Senate for a long time, like 20 years now. And, you know, there's always fighting in there. There's always party tensions and intra-party tensions and issue debate. I mean, there's always tension, right? But it's just different these days. There's people who are terrified of Trump. They're too afraid for their own political careers to cross them if they're Republicans. And then Democrats are there, too. They're all in the minority now. And, you know, some of them speak up and some don't as much, but they can't really do anything right now. They can do like some things, but they don't control the House or the Senate or the White House. So it's this weird time of like Trump having a hold on all the levers in D.C. And you can feel things slipping away from him right now in various elections around the country. But it's still kind of at the heart of how this place is run right now.
17: So while the rest of the country sees what you see, that the country is finished with Donald Trump, we're done with him, we're done with Trumpism, every single election, the people who are holding to Trump are so far not faring very well. I mean, there are going to be some districts he's going to win, of course, it's, you know, but it looks like handwriting's on the wall here, but in Washington, in the Capitol, in the Imperial Center, they just all eyes are on the emperor and they don't see what's going on in the country.
18: Well, I think that's like a very black and white statement. I think there's nuance around that.
17: Good.
18: And I mean, for example, this week there were a couple votes that were good to see and then embarrassing to see in the same week. I think it was on Monday or Tuesday, the Senate voted on a resolution. So it doesn't. This was a concurrent resolution. I won't bog you down in like.
17: Well, the concurrent resolution means it's not law, right?
18: It's just like an expression of how they feel. Okay.
17: Yep.
18: The House and Senate, as of this week, both passed a concurrent resolution saying we're done with this war in Iran. We don't want you to do it anymore without coming to us for approval. And it passed both chambers with Republican support. So that's a big deal just on the messaging front. It doesn't change any laws, but like it matters that they said something.
17: Yep. It does.
18: Fast forward to Wednesday, like 2 days later, Trump was so mad about that vote that didn't change any laws. It was just Congress expressing its anger at Trump over the Iran war, with a handful of Republicans in each chamber saying they don't like what he's doing. He was so mad about that, and he went into that lunch with Senate Republicans still mad about it, that later that night at 10:30 p.m. on a Wednesday night, after their lunch earlier in the day, the Senate held another vote on another separate bill about the Iran war and voted it down on purpose to say, like, see, we support you in Iran. Like, sorry about that other vote where we said we don't.
17: Now we're passing
18: this other bill that, well, we're going to vote on. We're going to bring up this other bill that's just sitting there and not moving, just so we can vote it down. And so we can prove to you that we stand with you. And it was pathetic. And what was the most pathetic thing about it was that on Monday or Tuesday, when they passed that other one, the first one that was like bipartisan, passed both chambers, was a rebuke of Trump. Four Senate Republicans voted for it, and that was the key. So now, fast forward to the second vote they took late Wednesday night at 10:30 p.m. when no one's watching. Those four Republicans, two of them stayed the same. They said, yes, we want to rebuke you on Iran. That was Susan Collins and Lisa Murkowski. They held the same votes. Bill Cassidy, the one who screamed at Trump earlier in the day about Iran, flipped his vote. He voted no on this resolution. And then the fourth Republican was Rand Paul, the libertarian from Kentucky. He voted present. And it's like, what are you doing? I mean, this is just one little example of how things are in there right now. They're just so scared of him that within 2 days, they took this entirely meaningless vote just as a show vote to make Trump happy. It's pathetic. It's pathetic. They did it at 10:30 at night when no one's watching, except, you know, so, like
17: you.
18: Reporters who are there. But you, like,
17: yeah.
18: But it's like, are you kidding me? Like, what are we doing here?
17: That is a great question, what they're doing there. Okay. So I want to turn to, oh, my God, the press releases now look like his social media posts.
18: which one are you referring to?
17: Well, I take your pick. But, I mean, you know, you wrote about one. Talk about the one you wrote about just. Or it was on your social media. Sorry.
18: Are you talking about the reflecting pool?
17: Sure.
18: Well, the reflecting pool here in D.C. is like, it's just this ridiculous ongoing saga that is like Trump. I mean, I assume your people listening know that the drama around the reflecting pool, that it's a mess right now. And it's because of a shoddy job that a contractor did in trying to repaint the bottom of the reflecting pool blue.
17: And maybe it's because he drove over it with his motorcade.
18: Well, what appears to have happened is that, he wanted to paint the bottom of the reflecting pool, quote unquote, America flag blue, like that shade of blue. Prior to now, no one's ever painted the bottom of the reflecting pool since it was built. But Trump came in, drained the pool, had them put this paint over it. And then they drove, well, I guess they drove the motorcade over it and then filled it back up. Filled it back up with water. And then a combination of factors, it sounds like. I don't think you can just blame the paint in the pool because it's been really hot right. And different things create algae. But combination of factors made worse by this blue paint coating made algae explode in the pond and turned it really horrible green. And then the paint peels on the bottom, the paint coating on the bottom of the reflecting pool started peeling up. And it's been floating in chunks in the water that's now like a murky green. It looks horrible. And so people are going there and taking pictures and, you know, it's all over the news here as like, what a disaster. It was like a $14 million no-bid contract that Trump gave to someone who works for a company that has supported Trump. So it's all very shady. But now Trump is insisting it's been the reason that the pool is a mess has become mysterious vandals came in the dead of night and took knives and cut apart this blue paint coating on the bottom of the reflecting pool because they don't like Trump. And they also came and dumped stuff in the water to make it have algae because these mysterious
17: vandals. Because why not, right? Yeah, why not?
18: It's so insane.
17: So, Jen, wait, he's been doing this, saying this on social media for a while, crazy stuff like he does all night in social media. And by the way, on the other side, social media has been hysterically funny about this. I saw somebody call it the reflecting pool is now called the Strait of Warm Ooze.
18: That's disgusting.
17: but given that the Strait of Hormuz is his other problem,
18: right. Yeah.
17: Very funny. Trump on social media is his own category of disaster. But this press release that radical lunatics deface America's reflecting pool and President Trump was right again in parentheses. And then it's the same kind. It's like he wrote it himself with all those capital letters and all that weird stuff.
18: Mm-hmm. I mean, he probably did write it himself. And in that particular press release, he also had all these things linked out in it to say, prove that he was right, that this was the result of vandals with knives and box cutters cutting apart the paint coating in the dead of night in the reflecting pool. I mean, it's so insane. But his press release, his official White House press release, has multiple links in it saying, you know, all these people lying about what's going on. And every single link in his official press release is to a major news outlet story that like debunks all of his lies, like the Associated Press, NBC, CNN, PBS News. Like they're fully reported stories explaining how what Trump is saying is nonsense. And then he's linking out to them in this White House press release saying he was right again about vandals. And it's just, I mean, well, on a surface level, you have to laugh because otherwise you'll just cry at like the state of everything. But it is just one more little thing in this long series of disturbing, infuriating, signs of someone who's deeply unwell in the White House.
17: Well, let me ask you about, I hadn't thought about this until right now, and you're talking about the links. So he's linked out to real reporting of what's going on, and the press release is saying, they're wrong, I'm right. Given the habits of this administration, you could also read this press release as a threat, as the people I've linked to are fake news, and I'm going to have my dog at the, you know, at the, oh God, his name just went out of my head, the commission that looks at media, at certainly broadcast. Go after you, which is what he's done.
18: I mean, at this point, maybe he will, maybe he won't. He's already, it's become so farcical and so predictable that it's like, yep, there he goes again. And what are you going to do? Like, he just says things that aren't true and then doubles down and triples down. And if you still.
17: But then he sends his Justice Department to tell reporters you have to you have to come testify before a grand jury about your sources, or he sends the FBI to go raid their houses. I mean, the consequences when he does this stuff are very real.
18: They are real. They are real. And when things actually make it to a court, they're dismissed. It's nonsense.
17: Absolutely right. Absolutely right.
18: So you have to wonder, you know, for me as one reporter in D.C., you can get caught up in this stuff. And there's many things to say about these kinds of things. I think it's also important to step back and not get too you have to follow those things, but also you have to step back and follow what he's actually doing in the meantime. What is he doing on this, like, more quietly as he's making a big scene about the reflecting pool? Because he's certainly trying to fill the airwaves with little things, like, not little things, but things that are, distractions from things like, let's say, the Epstein investigation or the Iran war, or like the bigger picture things that are real and are still happening and are terrible.
17: Oh, you mean like inflation?
18: Or inflation or affordability, all the things, the big things that people who aren't watching the news, you know, who aren't journalists in D.C. are just like trying to live their lives and, you know, pay their bills and raise their families. Like, you know, what's happening with inflation? What's happening with gas prices? How much is food at your grocery store right now? Like those things.
17: What is he doing about those things?
18: Nothing.
17: Nothing. So the things that Americans care about the most, he's doing nothing.
18: I mean, I can only speak from where I'm standing. What I see him doing is continuing. I mean, the Iran war is still going after months of him saying it was over. And just this week, the White House formally asked Congress for another $67.1 billion to continue the war in Iran. That was just like 2 days ago. That's a supplemental spending request from Congress to the White, from the White House to Congress. That is not what you do when you are ending a war. So that's a little detail that kind of slid through this week. Oh, you
17: did they call it a war when they asked for the money? Jen, did they call it a war when they asked for more money?
18: Well, there's a name for the Iran war, like an official, like Operation Something Something.
17: Oh, I see. So they requested more money for Operation Something Something to continue.
18: Yes. So like we need, you know, and there's a lot of like bureaucratic speak in this very official letter from the White House to Congress. But yeah, they're saying, you know, military operations for Operation Something Something. But it's like those are the kinds of things that I think I will say for me, I have to make sure to watch as other things like the reflecting pool drama is, you know, exploding. Because those are the things that are less flashy, but they're much bigger and more damaging to everyone.
17: Yes, a little harder to understand than ruining a reflecting pool, but yes.
18: Yeah, so
17: let's stay with that one for a minute. Yeah, let's stay with the Iran war request. So that request came. Will Congress hold hearings? Who will be the witnesses? What's the timeline? The Defense Department appropriation, I think he asked for more money than ever by a lot for the Defense Department. This is on top of a trillion plus we would be spending on defense. There are going to be no Democratic votes, and the Republicans, two of them still, but four of them in the light of day, said we're done with this war. What's going to happen to this?
18: Well, the $67.1 billion request, I mean, in Congress speak, that was like a supplemental spending request. And what that just means is, hey, we want some more money for this separate thing from our regular spending bills. And it's $67 billion for the Iran war. So that is still, it's going to have to be a bill that they put together that goes through the House Appropriations Committee, and then it goes through the Senate Appropriations Committee, just like other bills. It's just a separate bill that they want passed for more money for Iran. So yeah, there will be hearings, and it will be a test of Republicans' willingness to say no. I assume most will. I mean, we'll see how it plays out. They just sent the letter this week, so there's finally a price tag publicly being put to what they're doing, because they've been trying to hide that this whole time. And that's going forward. They said in May that they had spent like $29 billion on the war already, and a lot of people said that was a very low estimate. So this is expensive, what's happening kind of quietly on the sidelines in Congress. So we'll see. I mean, you have to see if Republicans are willing to put this bill together and pass it. And they know this is what's interesting, because here we are in June. And like I said, the haircuts and the hair dyes are starting to happen. The people are getting ready to look good at home and talk about all the good stuff they did. But they also recognize universally that the Iran war is extremely unpopular nationally in both parties, unpopular. And Trump's popularity is in the toilet, too. So now is the question, at what point do you put your own reelection, your deep desire for reelection, ahead of what the president wants? And this is going to be a regular test between now and November, because people are not going to want to be saddled, you know, tied to a very unpopular war and an incredibly unpopular president in many places. So
17: I guess the question is, how afraid of him are they? Right.
18: They're very afraid of him, and some will certainly still embrace him. But many who are, it's, you know, the deep red districts around the country, they're going to stick with him. But in the lighter red areas and in the purple areas, what are they going to do? Because people are pissed. People don't like paying more than $4, you know, a gallon for gas, or however much groceries have gone up, or being scared about, you know, where we're going to go. Are their kids going to have to start fighting in a war overseas? I mean, it's, people don't want that.
17: No, not at all.
18: So we'll see. I mean, this is increasingly going to be a tension point.
17: So we've talked about the Senate and this, and let's just talk about the House for a minute. Well, maybe only for a minute, but I mean, like they're gone again. They're out of town. But I mean, I think they've worked like 4 minutes this year. What do you, I don't even know how to ask this question. Like, he's been there for, who is Mike Johnson? I mean, like, he's a mystery to me.
18: I mean, he's a conservative House Speaker who has like a one vote margin.
17: Is he good at being a House Speaker? I mean, and having a one vote margin is an enormously difficult task. But he hasn't really, I mean, the rescission bill, maybe he got, it's hard to, you know, he says things that are odd. Is he being successful in that job?
18: I mean, it's a strange time to ask that question, because
17: right,
18: it's just general disarray all the time. But, I mean, he still has his job. And yeah, if you remember a couple of years ago, there was a very embarrassing period for House Republicans where they couldn't elect a speaker for themselves.
17: Right. And then they couldn't keep one.
18: Yep. They fought and they fought and they fought. They finally put in Kevin McCarthy a couple of years back after it's like 11 rounds of rejecting him. It was a huge mess that they created. So Mike Johnson, as soon as he got into the job, he has kept his job. So I think he has somehow been able to like thread that needle of managing his far right faction with his sort of somewhat right faction with his moderate faction, which the moderate faction is pretty small. But he has somehow today, he still has his job. So that's one measure. And you don't hear Trump going off on him anymore. So I mean, depending on how you define success, he's doing a good job. He still has his job and people aren't yelling at him publicly every day. Wow. But he's kind of low key.
17: Yeah. And the house is, but they've been hiding a lot this year. And that's, I guess, you know, maybe they always do.
18: Well, it's an election year and
17: now they have to, you know.
18: And in the House, you know, they're up every 2 years, the senators, at least they're up every 6 years. So for some members of Congress, it's like you're running for reelection the moment you get elected, because there's tight races.
17: Yep.
18: The House, a couple of Republicans in there are, I mean, well, I will say there's a number of House Republicans worried about losing their seats. And if you follow like the the national, like the Cook's Political Report or Larry Sabato's Crystal Ball. These are both like nonpartisan groups that follow and track ratings for every single mm-hmm. congressional district and Senate race. So if you follow those, which I look at fairly often, everything's leaning to Democrats. Things like races that are in the middle historically, like purple districts, they're all leaning now to blue everywhere. Yeah.

0: more lefty candidates in the Democratic race winning. And in New York, for example, a Democratic Socialist candidate backed by Mayor Mamdani defeated a 5-term Democratic congressman who's the chair of the Congressional Hispanic Caucus.
1: Yep.
0: And that was, that was a surprise, and it's part of a trend. There were at least 2 other Democratic Socialist candidates, I think. Certainly there were 3 other backed by Mamdani in New York who defeated Democrats. Incumbents. So there's something going on.
2: I think there are 2 things going on at the same time. It's very confusing. One is a change in the Democratic voters are tired of the let's make a deal politics that you normally engage in when you have a 2-party system and both parties are legitimate and you go to Congress and you try and get the best deal you can and you make those compromises. But the Republican Party has broken that mode, and some Democrats were still in that mode. And the Democrats voters are saying, we're done with that. Let's make a deal is over. We need people who will just get stuff done and are not going to be fooled into playing let's make a deal when that game is over. But the other thing that's happening, and the other thing is generational. You know, the baby boomers are being pushed off the stage, and a younger generation is coming. And those 2 things are not identical, but people are confused about the older guy who's been there for 5 terms was that, chairing an important caucus, was he ushered off the stage because of his politics for a more lefty politics, or was he ushered off the stage because of a generational shift? It's very hard to know which is which right now.
0: I think that's true. I think those are both happening together, and there is overlap in the Venn diagram, but they're related and separate. But it is just watching from my perch, I see it when we covered primary races, you can see these patterns emerging in different states. And there's always, it's not every race, but there's clearly within the Democratic Party a hunger for more of a fight. And like you said,
2: absolutely, and not
0: treating the current, as you said, not treating the what it is to be a member of Congress as, well, I'll make some proposals and then you on the other side make proposals and then we'll come together and then we will make a deal. Like that feels
2: you cannot
0: that
2: have a deal.
0: Not what's happening.
2: You cannot make a deal with a bad partner, and the other guys are bad partners now. And from the outside, we're just saying, we get it. We know who you are. We're going to have it. We need a different kind of politics. Let me ask you about 2 more sort of other issues that are bubbling around there. There's still a push for all the Epstein files that he's still hiding. And the man charged with protecting Donald Trump from exposure for what's in those files is, of course, Attorney General or Acting Attorney General Blanche. And now that he is Trump's nominee to officially hold that job, I want to get your sense of whether, the Epstein cover-up, the Broadview 6 scandal, the slush fund deal, the increasingly documented lies DOJ is telling in court will be enough to keep him from ever having that job.
0: Well, it depends on Senate Republicans, doesn't it?
2: And that's why I'm asking you. You know him better than I do.
0: I mean, the short answer is I don't know right now. I need to see him in his hearing. He needs to give his – they're going to use his confirmation hearing as a forum for bringing up everything you just said. Obviously, Democrats are going to bring up all of those things relentlessly to make him
2: – be a bloodbath.
0: To highlight how bad he is.
2: Yeah.
0: But then the question is, like, that handful of Republicans, like – there will be a lot of eyes on Bill Cassidy, for example, the Louisiana Republican who has got knocked out of his race by Trump. Is he, is he going to be more free now to just be more critical of Trump and of his attorney general pick, just straight up critical now in public because he has nothing to lose? Is Tom Tillis, who's not running for reelection, is he going to be more honest about like his problems with this? And then there's like Lisa Murkowski and Susan Collins who, Susan Collins is up for reelection and as, I'm sure you know about against Graham Plattner, the oysterman in Maine who has a colorful background. So there, like all this stuff overlaps with who's up for reelection and where they stand in their primaries.

0: We'll see. I mean, there's a hand. There's only a handful of Republicans that reporters on the Hill are going to really be watching. We're not really.
1: Because okay. The base of the party is going to stick with whatever terrible nominee there is, except for maybe.
0: The core of the Senate Republican Conference is going to stick with Trump.
1: Except for maybe Bill Pulte, or whatever his name is, Pulte.
0: Mm-hmm.
1: They showed a little bit of spine there.
0: Yeah, some people really don't like him because he has a lot of problems. I mean, the question is, well, what are they going to do about it? And that's always been where they've kind of become...
1: Right, because he could serve without being officially there. And so, but now he's firing people. I mean, we're talking about the man who is in charge of our national security apparatus, who Donald Trump put there even though he has zero experience in any of the issues that you are by law required to have to hold that post. And the Senate could get him out of that post, actually, but they won't. And he's firing all kinds of people because really we don't care about foreign national security questions anymore. We don't care about foreign intelligence anymore. If we did, we would have known that they would have shut the Straits of Hormuz in Iran. What we care about is can we turn our intelligence apparatus against Americans, against Antifa? Can we indict the Southern Poverty Law Center? Can we investigate a voter registration group in Ohio? Can we go after Americans we don't like with our national security apparatus? It's entirely illegal. The Trump administration is doing it, and this henchman is the guy he wants there to do it, and the Senate's going to let him do it. Do I have that close to right?
0: I mean, all I can say is that there are Republicans who have problems with him. And
1: but won't do anything about it.
0: Well, yeah. That's always the question. I mean, it would take a handful of them to vote with all Democrats to tank a nominee. And it's always a question. Well, do they have it in them this time? And the answer traditionally has been no.
1: Yeah. Well, and this guy's not even a nominee. He's just put there in a so-called temporary basis, and temporary lasts through the next election. So you'd have to do something extraordinary to get rid of him.
0: Yes. And there's just not the will in the Senate Republican Conference to do that. They don't have the collective spine to stick up for, you know, why are they even in the Senate? Why are you a senator? What are you trying to do here? Like, I feel like there's just a lot of, like, I am here. I want to keep my job, and I don't want to anger Trump. Like, that is.
1: I can't believe I'm going to say this. I just can't believe it, but I miss Senator Byrd. I'm dating myself. But West Virginia Senator Byrd, I never agreed with him about anything until the vote for the Iraq War, and he spoke about what the Senate is and the prerogatives of the Senate and the duty of senators. And I just want to replay that to every member of the Republican Senate every day. Jen, how do people find your work? It's fabulous, and we are out of time. So tell people, you know, on which platforms they should hunt for you so that they can know what's going on.
0: Well, I'm easy to find. I work for the Huffington Post, and I'm on Blue Sky. I have an account on Twitter, too, even though that's a dark and terrible place that I do not recommend going into, but I do have an account there that I put my stories on. So yeah, I'm easy to find. Usually come find me on Blue Sky.
1: All right, Jen, thank you so much for your time. It's always great.
0: Yeah, thanks for having me.
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3: NBC News Radio, I'm Lisa Carton. Iran says it attacked targets linked to the U.S. and its allies in the Gulf following American attacks against Iranian military sites on Friday. President Trump had accused Iran of violating the ceasefire agreement with a drone attack on a commercial ship in the Strait of Hormuz. U.S. Central Command said it hit Iran's missile and drone storage locations along with coastal radar sites on Friday. Iran's foreign ministry didn't provide any specifics on its latest claims, and there was no immediate response from the White House. Former National Security Advisor John Bolton is taking a plea deal to avoid prison time. Bolton pleaded guilty Friday to mishandling classified documents. U.S. Attorney for the District of Maryland Kelly Hayes spoke after Bolton entered his plea.
4: No one is above the law, and I hope that this prosecution sends a clear message that we will vigorously investigate and prosecute individuals who violate our national security laws.
3: In exchange for his plea, Bolton is expected to pay a more than $2 million fine. His sentencing date is in October. Bolton was indicted back in October of 2025 and has been a strong critic of President Trump since he left the administration in 2019. A United Airlines passenger jet nearly hit a drone as it was landing at Newark Airport in New Jersey. The Federal Aviation Administration said the flight crew reported seeing the drone only about 100 feet below during final descent on Friday. According to the airline, United Flight 1513 was carrying 106 passengers and five crew members from Key West, Florida. The Boeing 737 landed safely, and the FAA is investigating the incident. Forecasters are warning that the eastern U.S. will be hotter than the 4th of July in the coming week. The massive heat wave should hit the U.S. this weekend, sending temps into the triple digits. 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
1: All right. I am so happy to be joined again by Lisa Graves. She is the founder and executive director of an important national investigative watchdog organization, True North Research. She has done so much to uncover the dark money corruption of our politics and to document the carnage to our democracy done by that obnoxious anti-democratic priestly caste known as the Roberts Court. In fact, she's written about it. Hold up that book for everybody. Read this book. Lisa, where do they get it?
7: You can get it anywhere you buy books. And we also have an audio version of it. So you can get the audio if you prefer your books on tape on audio, I guess.
1: Those of you who are listening to this on the radio, the book is Without Precedent.
7: Yes, Without Precedent, How Chief Justice Roberts and His Accomplices Rewrote the Constitution and Dismantled Our Rights, a project that is ongoing every single day now.
1: Every single day. You and I always talk about the Roberts Court, and I think we'll get to it because why not before we're done. But I wanted to start somewhere else today with you because you thought it was important a year ago to write a report on what you call the infrastructure of autocracy in America. And I think that I thought it was important then, and I think it's important now. So I wonder if you would tell everybody a little bit about what that infrastructure is, and then let's talk about whether it got stronger or weaker during the year. You know, like, where are we now?
7: Well, that is a great question. So I wrote with my colleague, my deputy director, Alyssa Bowen, a primer, mm-hmm. on authoritarian infrastructure in the U.S. It's available on our website at truenorthresearch.org. And this primer is about the infrastructure. And I started this actually in 2024 before the election. I had been doing a lot of work around Project 2025, the Heritage Foundation operation that Trump try to distance himself during the campaign, even though he was clearly instrumentally involved in it. And then immediately he began implementing it on day one, literally hour one after being sworn in. And so this discussion of the infrastructure, evolved or devolved because I pushed off releasing it immediately at the beginning of last year because I needed to take into account what the combination of this private sector and nonprofit sector role in this authoritarian push would be doing in conjunction with an executive branch and a legislative branch controlled by the same party, and a U.S. Supreme Court controlled by the same party. And so in essence, Republican appointees or electeds in all three branches of federal government who have been advancing this authoritarian agenda in a lot of ways that I think people were reluctant to call authoritarian as it has been coming on. Some people will do commentary and some reporters will call it conservative. There's nothing conservative about it. It's radical, reactionary. It is a deep and wide effort to regress American society. It is not conservative. It conserves nothing. It destroys things. And so that's what this report is about. It's about, you know, where are these forces arrayed? Who's funding them? How does this relate to, oligarchy and tyranny? How do we contend with the multiple constitutional crises that we're facing?
8: Okay. In the last 30 seconds of that, you asked about four questions that are enormously big questions, right? So
7: yes.
8: Like, so we've got this. First, talk about how the private sector, the private sector is probably the wrong word here. Well, I'm going to add it. The private sector, the nonprofit sector, the right-wing nonprofit sector, and the government are working together to, as you say, regress our society.
7: Well, I think this has been coming on for a while. There obviously, since the 1970s, has been this real resurgence in the assertion of power and the demands of the U.S. Chamber of Commerce and some of the enormous companies that are the primary funders of it, of the chamber, along with, you know, new emerging actors predominantly in the tech sector. And so back in 1971, as you and I have discussed before, Edwin, there was a memo that was written by Lewis Powell. He was a tobacco lawyer who wrote what is now known as the Powell Memo to the U.S. Chamber of Commerce, in which he made, I mean, laugh out loud, hysterical, ridiculous claims, including the claim that no one in America has less influence than the American businessman in 1971. It was insane. Ridiculous then, but it's a sign of the type of hyperbole, the type of paranoia, the type of extremism that that memo embodies. When in fact, what had happened was that during the 60s into the 70s, and I would say even starting in the 50s, there was, you know, the federal government became more responsive to the concerns of the American people. There were numerous legislative initiatives on the tax rate to make sure that corporations and CEOs were paying their fair share. There were innovations
8: like... How dare they?
7: How dare they? Exactly. There are innovations like the GI Bill to send our service members to college. There were, efforts to help people buy housing. There were efforts to redress racial discrimination against Black Americans. There was Brown versus Board of Education and the Civil Rights Act and the Civil Rights Movement. How dare they, right? There was a growing environmental movement in the aftermath of Rachel Carson's book, Silent Spring. There was a massive oil spill off the coast of Santa Barbara that instigated the very first Earth Day. There were demands by the American people for the Clean Water Act, the Clean Air Act, and efforts to address the massive pollution that the petrochemical industry was putting into our waterways, leading to rivers being like the Cuyahoga being on fire. So there was a Congress, a Democratic Congress, that was responsive to many of those concerns. And there were presidents, Republican and Democratic, who were signing those bills into law. And that was ticking off regressive people like Lewis Powell, who not only was he a tobacco lawyer who tried to stop labeling of the carcinogenic impact of smoking tobacco, but he had also spearheaded the efforts on the part of the city of Richmond, the former capital of the Confederacy, and advised the government of Virginia basically on how to get around implementing Brown versus Board of Education as the advisor to the school board in Virginia. So he was not an aggressive, overt, white sheet-wearing segregationist, but he was a segregationist in the activities that he did. And in fact, And in fact, John Conyers and the NAACP testified against the confirmation of Lewis Powell to the U.S. Supreme Court. But anyway, so that,
8: humans are complicated. Humans are really complicated. I mean, Lewis Powell, also was one of the biggest advocates of, you know, the private sector funding lawyers for people who couldn't afford them for themselves. People are complicated and strange, but I think you have it pegged absolutely fairly. But what do they call it in biology when two organisms end up with the same features, but they develop them apart from each other?
7: I don't know, but I know. Convergent evolution.
8: Yes. Divergent evolution, right?
7: Yes.
8: This move that's capture our judiciary is different than what led to Trumpism in a way. They both serve the same masters now. But this move since the 70s to capture the court for corporate and wealthy interests, we've seen it in this current session where the rights of plain people are downplayed and transferred to corporations. And, right? And we can talk about that. But separate from that, but now allied with that was began with abortion and some other things that, you know, that became the path for rewriting the Republican Party into this MAGA fist that we now have.
7: Well, that's right. And when I began with Powell, because in fact, what he is saying is that CEOs need to spend money to influence universities, to influence the courts, specifically targeting the courts, to create new, think tanks because they couldn't control academic independent research at the time. And to really dominate the media and try to push their, what they were describing as a capitalistic agenda, but really was about deregulation, no regulation, less regulation, not capitalism in the sense of Adam Smith, who wrote that the mercantile class should be the least trusted in terms of our public policy because they act with the most self-interest. That was way back in The Wealth of Nations. He understood that. But it was Powell and his compatriots who were pushing that forward. And as you point out, to be fair, because he had been the president of the American Bar Association and the ABA was supporting the rights of poor people to have access to our courts, you know, he does get some credit for that. But I will give credit to that to the founding fathers who said that you have a right to counsel.
8: That's right. I don't overplay that. I just note that people are complicated.
7: Yes,
8: they can
7: be
8: bad and still complicated.
7: Yes, yes. But then as you point out, Nixon, at that time, he signed into law these measures on, to address, the financial crises at the time, to try to have some price controls to protect the economy. He signed into law these environmental protections, including the creation of the Environmental Protection Agency. And so speaking of people who are complicated, this is someone who was corrupt in significant ways, a craved power, sought to abuse the office of the presidency and the Justice Department to help himself. And he also signed into law some of these major environmental pieces of legislation. And during that period, we had the Supreme Court recognizing not just previously the right to access contraception, but that would include the right to access abortion. And surprisingly, most people don't realize that at the time, the evangelical churches predominantly supported Roe versus Wade. It was the Catholic Church that condemned it. But then fast forward, as this Powell memo is being implemented, as the groups that it spawned, like the Heritage Foundation, came out of the Powell memo, funded by the Coors fortune, out of Colorado. Paul Weyrich was leading that effort. By the early 1980s, what you have is this effort to weaponize abortion as a tool to aid the Republican Party, to help its its people get elected, and to begin what they were describing as the new right, this merger in some ways between this economic right wing and this religious right wing. And Paul Weyrich was at the center of that. And so the movement that we're seeing today, or the effects we're seeing today, in terms of this authoritarian infrastructure, groups like the Heritage Foundation and the very regressive agenda that it has promoted through Project 2025 and more, and several other compatriots, it was born out of that Powell memo. It was seeded by super rich individuals funding these apparatus, and pushing forward to try to capture these branches of government. And part of that also was the creation of the Federalist Society in 1982. Its first meeting was about Roe versus Wade, was attacking Roe versus Wade. But the precursor to the Federalist Society was this so-called originalism, which was really targeting Brown versus Board of Education and trying to claim that the Supreme Court never should have issued an order desegregating the schools because they were segregated schools in D.C. immediately after the Civil War. So there was this originalism. Its original mission was to attack racial integration, but they quickly repurposed that to focus on abortion as a more divisive issue at that time.
8: I did not know that. That's fascinating.
7: Yeah. Yeah. So that, that investment by these billionaires, and they weren't billionaires then, they were demi-billionaires. They were, you know, super rich people, people like Richard Scaife, whose fortune came from the Mellon banking fortune, the Coors fortune, these brewery fortunes that we're now still seeing the legacy of by, you know, people like Dick Uihlein, another brewery fortune, money deployed in the present term. Those individuals were seeding these types of right-wing groups over time. They grew in influence because they were a long-term investment by Charles Koch in a number of these types of groups, long-term investments. And then they've been joined in this most recent decade by tech billionaires who, you know, I'm not saying they're not smart. Some of them are very smart, but they got very lucky. And sometimes if you have a lot of money, you can get lucky because you're willing to take a lot of risk because it doesn't hurt you to lose. You have capital to spare, to gamble. So you make big bets and some of them pay off. And so some of these, tech billionaires have become quite rich on early bets that they often from their inherited wealth to begin with that they were able to make. And they have become increasingly captured or captive to a very pernicious ideology that's anti-democracy, that's
8: very
7: pro-disruption. You know, they sort of like to think of themselves as these big disruptors when in fact they're actually people who just got pretty lucky and in some ways are pretty selfish in how they are accumulating the wealth, their wealth, like Jeff Bezos, at the expense of workers who can barely survive and, you know, live in tent cities or, you know, housing on wheels because they're not getting paid well. But Bezos is doing well. So you have this billionaire class that we saw show up at that inauguration, standing behind Donald Trump, basically shoulder to shoulder, because they had a lot to gain from a disruptive president and not just someone
8: who could be bought.
7: Yes.
8: And he had a sign that said, buy me. Right? Yes. For sale.
7: For sale.
8: Yeah.
7: It reminded me because when Scott Walker became the governor of Wisconsin, they put this big sign at the border of Wisconsin, Minnesota, and Illinois, and it said, Wisconsin is open for business, which was really meaning it was open for sale. Yeah.
8: And it took a long time to, I mean, it's this cycle coming when we will finally end the you know, remnants of the gerrymandering that happened in the government there. Okay, so that gets us to last year.
7: Yeah.
8: So that in the, like, that gets us, that sets us up. So now in the year that's happened, Donald Trump has consolidated more power given to him by the courts, and because he has thrown out everyone in the executive branch who disagrees with him and has actual control of all of the levers of the executive branch. So in some ways, the strongest president we've ever had. Compliant Congress continues to this day. Well, so in the year, would you say he's gotten that the autocrats are in a better position because of that consolidation, or has completely outside of the system we've discussed? Us have Americans organized to say, you know what, we're done with you. We are now going to fight back in a way we haven't fought back in 50 years, 60 years.
7: Well, I think both are true. But also I bristle at the idea that he's the strongest president because it typically means a positive thing, but I think in this instance.
8: No, I don't mean a positive thing.
7: Yes, I know you, so I know you mean in a negative, I know you mean in a negative sense.
8: Just negative or positive, just we have, for whatever reason, he has more power than we have ever given a president.
7: Yes, because we haven't given him that power. The Supreme Court, the John Roberts Court has endowed him with powers that he does not and should not possess, that no president should possess, including the right to be a criminal, in essence, to be able to engage in criminal activity through a so-called official act. No president in our entire history has had that power, and Donald Trump has sought to assert it, and this Roberts Court, this extremist Roberts Court, has illegitimately given him that power that has made him the strongest president in U.S. history in ways that are terrible. And it has given him
8: nefarious.
7: Belief that he can do no wrong and that he can change anything
8: at will. At least not get away with it.
7: Yeah. Yes.
8: Yeah, and Roberts couldn't give him, given it twice, because the Roberts Court gave it to him, but so did the Republican Congress that said to him, power of the purse?
7: Yeah.
8: I don't know what that means. Like war powers? Meh. At least not until after you get in a lot of trouble. We're not going to worry about that. So both the Congress and the courts have endowed this man with
7: powers that nobody's had.
8: And it's certainly shown his character.
7: Yeah, I agree with you, Edwin. And I think, I really appreciate your putting the underscoring under Congress, because, you know, for as much as these right wingers like to talk a good game about being originalist or supporting the Constitution, or even some of the names of some of the groups that were part of the insurrection that pretend to be devoted to these first principles, to our republic. In fact, they have betrayed our republic. They've betrayed our democracy, because the role of Congress is to be a check on the president. And I think the founding fathers, flawed though they were, brilliant though they were, could probably not imagine a Congress that would lay down its powers in service to a king-like president, especially one who is so morally bankrupt and such a notorious liar and cheater. And, you know, I could go on with the adjectives, but the system is built on each branch preserving or asserting their power, and protecting the system of this checks and balances. And you have a court that has subordinated itself to a president. John Roberts has sought to recreate our laws, basically rescind most of the progress of the 20th century in order to go back to that robber baron era, and given a president powers that are horrifying in the modern day and would have been horrifying to the framers. And you have a Congress that is so sycophantic, so dependent on the money Trump raises through his hysterical claims and attacks and lies and deception, that they can't give up. It's like that Brokeback Mountain film. I can't quit you. They can't quit his cash. And some of them are afraid. They're afraid of their own constituents, that if they do not go along with Trump, they'll be threatened. They'll receive death threats. Their family will be threatened. And yet, instead of standing up to him, they cave in. And in some ways compete to be the most subservient to them. I don't think any of the framers would have imagined that Congress would give up the power of the purse the way they have allowed Trump to redirect our money to all sorts of personal projects and pet ideas, random, capricious, thoughtless, arrogant nonsense. The naming of himself, the paving over
8: of the Justice Department.
7: Yeah. Everything.
8: Now this is about our government. We've talked about like the think tank process of the right and how it's impacted our government. But then you had in this last year, major pillars in the private sector capitulate.
7: Yes.
8: Big law firms, big media companies, big universities. And that is still happening as we are speaking. Yale University is considering cutting a deal because they don't want to have this fight. So large chunks of companies and institutions that are strong enough to stand up, their lawyers are telling them, don't bother. Let's just cut and run. Let the voters bail us out.
7: Yeah. The cowardice of those big institutions, the selfishness, their unwillingness to expend the capital that they have acquired in order to defend this society rather than just capitulate to these absurd, absurd, baseless, inflated, outrageous claims by Trump. Their capitulation has been
8: breathtaking and unconscionable.
7: Yes.
8: But shout out to Harvard.
7: Have stood up. There have been firms that have stood up. There have been institutions that have stood up.
8: Shout out to Jenner.
7: Yes. Yes. Yeah. And to go to your original part of that question, people are standing up. More and more people get that this authoritarian regime is off track, that it's destroying our American society. It's harming our neighborhoods and our neighbors. It's destabilizing our economy. It's helping the super rich get super richer while the rest of us struggle to, pay for medical bills and gas and groceries and the like. And you see Trump saying things like, I love inflation, or I don't care about affordability, because he doesn't. Like, those are rare moments of truth from this man.
8: Which you don't expect from him. It's shocking when he tells the truth.
7: Yes. Yes. But what you see is this, this authoritarianism, this tyranny that is manifesting in all sorts of different ways in our society, including the chilling, people in dissent, that this effort to prosecute people for standing up and speaking out against this administration, or even taking a picture of seashells. They're throwing a Subway sandwich. There's just this extraordinary authoritarian.
8: Putting your hand in the water of a reflecting.
7: Yeah. This is it is challenging, but there is strength in numbers, and more Americans have come together, have spoken out. The No King's Day protests and marches have been really, really large. You have a growing number of people organizing to try to protect our elections. You have Trump plummeting in the polls. Though he has this sort of durable one-third-ish of the population that is being schooled on disinformation from these right-wing media outlets. I won't call them news.
8: Yeah, now that the oil companies are going to help him by not taking windfall profits for a few weeks to lower gas prices, we're going to see that core come back a little bit.
7: Yeah, they're willing to manipulate. Yeah, yeah. Mm-hmm.
8: But like we learned in Hungary that you can win an election that's not free and not fair.
7: Yes.
8: If you show up by big enough numbers.
7: Yes.
8: Yeah.
7: Too big to cheat. Too big to steal. So that's really, part of the mission in the months ahead is to make sure you're registered to vote and everyone you know is registered to vote. And then check again. Make sure they haven't removed you from the rolls. Make sure to get to the polling place, or make sure your ballot is counted. Make sure that the ballots aren't seized or stolen, that people aren't intimidated. Make sure that we can get the people who are elected sworn in, notwithstanding the subservience of the Speaker of the House to doing whatever Trump wants, as if he's a captive of the compromat machine that Trump also seems to be closely tied to. Who knows? But the fact is that we have a lot of work ahead of us in the next 6 months to make sure that the election happens, that our votes count, are counted, and that the people who win are sworn in so that we can put some checks on this president and we can help begin the process of restoring and expanding our rights.
8: I want to put first off, yes to all of that. And everybody listening, yes to all of that, because this is on all of us, each of us, alone and together.
7: Yes.
8: So make it part of your 4th of July talk, because that's what the 4th of July is actually about. I want to ask you about a scenario that scares me to death. The Supreme Court, your friends, ended temporary protective status yesterday, or day before yesterday, this week.
7: Yesterday. It was just yesterday. It's crazy, but it was just yesterday.
8: Yeah. Right. So 300,000 Haitians, I don't know how many people really, more than that, are now about to lose their driver's licenses. They're about to lose their work permits, and they're going to be hunted down like dogs, by the federal government. And I feel like, I mean, I lived through ICE in Chicago, and I have friends and relatives who lived through it in Minnesota. And living through it means saying no to it. It means standing up and showing up and turning out and protesting. And what we learned was that J.D. Vance argued that that protesting means we should declare the insurrection in. That's how they see that protesting. And they are not going to pull 300,000 people off the streets without Americans standing up and saying, no, you're not doing this. This is appalling, particularly when we know what those ICE flights are like, when we know what those gulags that they built in our country are like. Americans aren't going to do it. And I just worry that they are going to come all out to try and get us to behave in a way that lets them go all insurrection act and, you know, say, well, we can't have elections during this insurrection or whatever they're doing, because I don't see a bottom to these guys. Am I crazy? And B, what can we do about it?
7: Well, you're not crazy. You're not crazy, but I think Yale Law School, among other things, should be considering whether J.D. Vance learned anything at that institution besides having the chance to meet Peter Thiel and become an acolyte of one of the most regressive billionaires in America. Because
8: parentheses, Peter Thiel says he's leaving the country. He's going to go live somewhere else. And I say, God, good riddance, man. Yes. I hope you have a great life. When you're there, let's cancel your passport. You don't need to come back. We're fine without you.
7: Yeah, there he is in Argentina, this guy who's gone on this ridiculous tour to claim that Armageddon or the Antichrist is, you know, upon us, while he kisses up to Donald Trump, who has violated, you know, not that I'm keeping score, but, you know, basically at least half of the Ten Commandments and at least one of them every single day and possibly every single hour of every single day that he's awake. But Thiel has said out loud. Thiel has said out loud that he doesn't actually believe in democracy. He doesn't think democracy works because he wants tech lords like himself, who got lucky based on their investments coming out of Stanford Law School, where he went to school. You know, he
8: won't be history's only fascist to go hide in Argentina.
7: No, that's exactly right. But, you know, we have to remember that Thiel is the one who staked J.D. Vance's political ambitions to become a senator in Ohio and then ultimately become the vice president of the United States. And so you have someone who is in this
8: vice president.
7: What?
8: I love this kind of, I have to interrupt you, but we have blown past the deadline to stop.
7: Oh no. Okay. Well, to be continued then. To be continued.
8: Thank you so much. And just if people are interested in your work, where do they find it?
7: Yes, you can find my work at truenorthresearch.org. I've got a Substack called Grave Injustice. My court reform work is at courtaccountability.org. And I have regular shows on Legal AF as part of the Midas Touch Network. You can find me on YouTube.
8: All right.
7: Edwin, a joy to talk with you. Anytime, just say the word.
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1: All right, everybody. I'm happy to be joined by Adam Klasfeld. You remember him. He's the editor-in-chief of All Rise News. And, Adam, I wanted to just start about All Rise News because you began it when you noticed that traditional journalism wasn't doing its job in covering the judiciary, and I would say not doing the job that the moment needed in covering the judiciary. And not only did your work fill the gap, but traditional journalism has decided that you were right and that they are now following your lead, but they're also following you personally, which has got to be just an awesome feeling.
12: Thank you very much, Edwin. I really appreciate that. And I absolutely believed and believe now that journalism needs to meet the moment and that journalism in particular needs to address this sense of fatalism that a lot of people are feeling, this sense of powerlessness. And I think 1.5 years into Trump's second term, we're realizing that, yes, it is possible to fight back against an authoritarian moment. Yes, just as it was possible after the 2020 election for the institutions to hold, not as an abstraction, but as people taking their power, sometimes in small administrative positions, secretaries of state, boards of supervisors from Arizona to Michigan, all using their power, all using their responsibility.
1: I want to say election workers on election day.
12: Absolutely. Poll workers who are absolute heroes, who are facing intimidation, many of whom tragically have been intimidated from their jobs, but are still going to, many of them are still holding strong. Many of them are still doing their civic duties. And one of the things that I think when Trump's second term began, there was this sense, this feeling of powerlessness that was quickly replaced by a feeling of civic duty.
1: Used this metaphor, and it stuck with me, that if Trumpism is a virus, we've now developed the antibodies.
12: Absolutely. That civic engagement itself is an antibody response to authoritarian tendencies, that when people try to institute, I'll give an example of the antibody response we've seen just this week when Trump tried to issue an executive order that would somehow give him power over elections, that would make him the arbiter of what mail-in voting counts, that the federal government compiles a database. We're seeing multiple federal judges say, no, that is not our Constitution. The Constitution gives the administrative power of elections to the states, and there's a reason for that decentralized system, so that, contrary to what Trump says, it can't be rigged. And so, I think that a deep understanding of how our institutions operate, not as abstractions, but as people within those institutions, understanding the institutions, understanding their power to push back against authoritarian attempts, that is the antidote. That is the antibody response to the hopelessness that I spoke about.
1: Yeah. I mean, and it turns out that, when you shed light on something, as you have through your reporting, Americans' attention can shift. They can start looking at this and go, wait a minute, I wasn't thinking about that. That's really important. And then our legacy media follows, and suddenly Americans are saying, wait a minute, the courts, the judicial system, this is a really important part of saving our democracy right now.
12: Absolutely. Well, thank you. I do think that one of the things, I've been a legal journalist, as you know, for a little more than 15 years. And I've noticed, particularly when covering Trump's criminal trials, that there was a heavy investment in the outcome. And of course, that's the case. People want to know the outcome. The verdict is very much about whether justice occurs. But there's so much that's learned in the process that through the court system, particularly I'll give the example of the 2020 election again, the courts are where Trump's lies about the election were debunked. You would see people like Rudy Giuliani say there was a massive fraud, then step right into court and say they're not alleging fraud. Right. And so courts beyond
1: the lies go to die.
12: Exactly. And
1: it's where the lies should go to die when they corrupt the judicial process, as we saw here in Chicago with Broadview 6. They take those lies into the courtroom. Happily, the judge knew better.
12: Right. And as a matter of fact, now there are multiple districts that have motions before them from criminal defendants saying, look at what happened in Chicago. Look at what happened with the Broadview 6, that this is the Trump Justice Department is not entitled to the same presumption of regularity that was given to prior Justice Departments, because we're in a new era. We're in a new time where the face of the head of state is now hanging outside of the Justice Department. And we'll see what happens. There's been a similar motion in the case of Don Lemon over in the Twin Cities. And that what happened in Chicago might be just the beginning of the kind of accountability for the warping of the grand jury process in criminal cases.
1: They brought more than 30 cases against protesters here in Chicago. Only one has led to a conviction. A guy pled guilty. But they're going to sentencing, and the Justice Department said, we better delay sentencing because something has gone wrong. So that case may now go down, too.
12: And that's just that's so astonishing, Edwin, because it's the numbers that you just described, I remember just how rare it was to see an acquittal, to see drop charges. Now, because you have the combination of a lack of competence, the combination of that with the fact that the Justice Department is losing staff left and right, and that it is beholden to a political agenda, you know, that's a blinking red light, because that just didn't happen. If you looked at when the Justice Department, even in Trump's first term, brought a case, their track record of conviction, of it being a serious case, was much, much higher than it is now.
1: Now, so we've talked a little bit about journalism, a little bit about our corrupt Justice Department. Let's put them together and talk a little bit about what happened this week with Trump's attack on the press. You want to talk about like what happened in their Washington Post and Wall Street Journal?
12: Absolutely. Yes. Well, I mean, you had the Trump DOJ issuing subpoenas to Washington Post reporters and Wall Street Journal's reporters, and ultimately withdrawing them, presumably because both newspapers pushed back and said, this is freedom of the press. You're going to chill journalism if you make us try to compel us to testify against our sources. So, you know, thankfully, these news organizations fought back. The Trump Justice Department folded. But this is just another red line. I mean, with the prosecution of Don Lemon and Georgia Fort, you had in that case, the Trump Justice Department tried to get subpoenas of the subscribers to their YouTube channel. A federal judge turned that down. And what surprised me, although didn't really surprise me, about that story about the subpoenaing of Washington Post and Wall Street Journal national security reporters was just another red line being crossed. That first, you know, there's prosecution, there's the raiding of a home of a Washington Post reporter, and the prosecution of independent journalists, the attempt to subpoena the information about their subscribers. There just isn't a red line that this Trump Justice Department won't cross.
1: I was not surprised. I expect this now of them. What I loved was they knew that they were on the verge of yet another judge quashing their subpoenas, which is now also unheard of and happening to these guys. I just journalism, I'm glad they're fighting back. I mean, you know, they haven't always fought back. ABC caved, wrote Donald Trump a big check, and now has come after them again, and they're fighting back. They're actually putting an ad on The View saying, hey, they want to tell us what we can say and not say on this show. That's a big change.
12: Right. And I would say that is happening in part because news organizations are realizing that it really doesn't help to acquiesce to Trump, that you just can't, you can't placate him. You can't, and that if they fight back, they will win. that these were winnable cases when Trump went after CBS and 60 Minutes because of the interview with Kamala Harris. That was a joke of a case, but it was settled. But they caved because doing so would have lubricated the deal that they wanted.
1: It is. Let's talk about some actual cases. Starting with Katie Fangs, if you like, just remind everybody what she sued for and just a little bit about that. And then I want to go back to because we had an interesting Supreme Court here. So I want to turn to that.
12: Absolutely. Yeah. Well, Katie Fang just got a wonderful victory in the case that she filed for access to some of the undisclosed Epstein files, and that she made the argument that as a journalist, the failure to disclose these documents harms my ability to report that this is that the release of these documents are mandated by the Epstein Files Transparency Act, and that she has standing because she's harmed as a journalist. She can't report on what the government is refusing to disclose. And U.S. District Judge Emmett Sullivan agreed.
1: I think that's amazing. This is journalists fighting back. And I'm just, to go to what you were saying earlier about antibodies, right? This is America getting off its back and saying, well, you know, judges are doing it. Journalists are now doing it. We see it on the streets in our protests. I mean, I think Americans are not going to let their democracy slip away without a huge fight.
12: I agree. And she just won an incredible victory. Yeah. And as I understand it, the government was saying, oh, she should file a Freedom of Information Act request. And the judge rejected that, saying, no, there is a law. It's called the Epstein Files Transparency Act. And because you are he ordered them to provide an explanation for certain redactions, including redactions involving certain accused co-conspirators. So this is a major victory.
1: Major victory. And by the way, just everybody listening should know that the freedom of information, some of the information that she would have sought is not subject to the Freedom of Information Act. The Epstein law required them to make public things that you can't get through FOIA. So that was nonsense. All right, so Adam, let's turn to the Supreme Court, because this has been a monumental session. And I guess I want to start with the humanitarian disaster that's about to happen because of the end of temporary protected status. It's 300 and some thousand Haitians living in America that the Trump administration will be delighted to collect and to shackle and to put on planes and as fast as they possibly can.
12: Absolutely. And if you ask some immigration advocates about this, it's 1.3 million who are protected by various TPS programs. And to take a step back here, those are 1.3 million people who have many of them lived in the United States for decades, are part of their communities, have built their families here, and have escaped war and natural disaster. In Haiti, the Haitian context, they had been largely escaping the disastrous 2010 earthquake. So when I say people who have been here for more than a decade, those are the folks who benefit from the Haitian TPS. And the Supreme Court handed down their ruling the day after another disastrous earthquake in Venezuela. So what do we have here is, to go into the decision, you had Justice Alito, one, claiming that most of the claims aren't justiciable unless they're constitutional claims. And the real jaw dropper with the Haitian TPS challenge was, of course, they were saying that Trump has a long history of very racist statements about the Haitian community, saying that they're eating the dogs, they're eating the cats, saying they're poisoning the blood of the people. And you had Justice Kagan really laying out, I'm just giving two examples of a page long itemization of racist statements. And you had Justice Alito claiming that there was a race-neutral explanation, Trump just hates the TPS program, and that if this isn't racial discrimination in the eyes of the court, what could be? And this, as you said...
1: Well, we know it's not disenfranchising black voters in Alabama. That's not racist, even when they said, let's not let them vote. I mean, really. So they no longer believe that the 14th Amendment is about racism. It protects people.
12: Right, right. And I think that was a great point that you mentioned talking about Alabama as well, that this was, it's a running theme, that it's defining racism away, that even when a 3-judge panel in the Alabama redistricting

0: Right. However you interpret the supermajority's, motive, it's just not good. And we're in a very dark place when such a blatant racial discrimination is characterized as race neutral by the highest court in the land. And
1: so people listening should know this and be prepared, because this will lead to non-judicial actions on our streets when the government seeks to, in very short order, create chaos by arresting, locking up, and starting to fly around, to fly around so they can't find their lawyers, and then fly out. Really, hundreds of thousands of people who've lived here, worked here. This is coming, and we know it's coming.
0: Right. And I'm seeing the antibody response starting to happen, and I'm in New York City. Mayor Mamdani has urged the Haitian community to contact immigration agencies in the city for how to react to this. But as you said, Edwin, at the end of the day, the Supreme Court pulled the rug out from under hundreds of thousands of people.
1: I mean, they're going to lose their ability to work legally. They're going to lose their ability to drive legally here. The federal government is going to hunt them down.
0: And we'll see, this may, it almost feels awful to make this point when we're talking about such life or death stakes. But I think it's going to hurt them politically as well, because they're ripping communities apart. The economies of the states where they've lived and build lives and build businesses are going to be hurt, along with the families.
1: Yes, but they want us to protest enough so they can call out the guards. It's called the Insurrection Act. It's what they've been hunting to do. There's no bottom to where they're going to go. On other opinions, this court has been interesting. I mean, the 14th Amendment's got a lot of people talking about what they're doing in this case, in this term. I think some of the most interesting questions around federalism in this term, and confusing to me. They said in the Enbridge case, which matters a lot to me because I live in Chicago on Lake Michigan, and this is about a pipeline, oil pipeline, that runs under the Straits of Mackinac. So it makes me very nervous. That state law doesn't block federal lawsuits. But they also said state law claims against military contractors can proceed. I think they are confused about where they should be on federalism in this court.
0: Right. And that very day you had a 7-2 ruling with Monsanto Roundup case, where you had I believe it was Justice Jackson and Gorsuch in the dissent there, where the Missouri law that allowed people to sue over Roundup was shut down. The verdict won by someone was voided. And that's another example of the very trend you were talking about.
1: Yeah. And so again, the most important job of the Supreme Court throughout our history is to make sure Americans know what the law is, that the whole system knows what the law is, so that we can have the rule of law. And the Roberts Court, whether it's in making up new doctrines like major questions and that they can't agree what that is, or in questions like federalism, which in this moment is enormously important, they cannot tell us what the law is. And all these unsigned opinions of theirs, this shadow docket stuff, where you have all the precedent here and they're telling us to go there without any reason, leaves federal judges not knowing what the law is. This is a catastrophic failure of John Roberts.
0: Right. And on that very point, again, another ruling that same day overturning Hawaii's gun law.
1: Right.
0: One of the key points of the dissent by, I believe, again, it was Justice Jackson, talking about the fact that Hawaii, back to the days that it was widely known as the Sandwich Islands, had strict gun control. She said, if Clarence Thomas, if Justice Thomas, if his he establishes

0: the historical tradition test in Bruin. Well, Hawaii's historical traditions are strict gun regulations. Yep. And now that same court, that same conservative supermajority is saying that tradition must be overturned when it tends in favor of a political position they don't like.
1: It's very hard to hear John Roberts say we're not politicians. People misunderstand us when their decisions seem so outcome focused, when precedent matters so little, when their own ideas about their political philosophy are only ideas when they're convenient, and when the timing of their choice of when to act and when not could not be more partisan. It's very hard to maintain that this is a legitimate court when it comes to law and a nonpartisan court.
0: Especially, and I keep coming back to that Alabama case, when you have the court saying specifically that the decision that led to a fairer map in Alabama was expressly allowed in the decision that the Calais decision that gutted the Voting Rights Act. And then it finally comes back to them with a different result. And we see again another partisan split where only the Democratic appointed justices are saying, are honoring the spirit of the original Calais decision, saying that yes, the Voting Rights Act can be enforced to block explicit racial discrimination.
1: Yeah. Well, again, they either don't see it or they see it and they like it. But they also, in those cases, and we've talked about this, but it bears talking about again, they also said, couple years ago, hey, it's too close to an election. You can't put in that you can't change the map to get rid of the racist map. And now they said, never mind that it's close to election. Please do change the map to impose a racist map.
0: Right? Absolutely. Absolutely. And that was one of the points made by that unanimous panel in Alabama, saying that in order to reinstate the racist map, that it would cause this chaos, that they would have to make all of these last minute changes before an election. And that was one of the reasons why they stuck to their original decision, again, thrown into chaos by the 6-3 supermajority.
1: But remind us what big cases they have yet to rule on. And they are very big. But they're going to like drop those in the last minute and then flee the country, I think.
0: Absolutely. Well, there is a birthright citizenship case coming up where they will decide on Trump's purported ban of birthright citizenship, the constitutionally protected right and recognized by even the Supreme Court for more than a century.
1: I don't understand this. I mean, I just don't understand it. This little book says all persons born or naturalized in the United States and subject to the jurisdiction thereof are citizens of the United States.
0: Right.
1: How much clearer can you be?
0: Well, I think that Trump is banking on this idea that if someone either at the Heritage Foundation or some other right-wing outfit can come up with a legal theory, the fringe legal theory that, jurisdiction doesn't mean that what it seems to be a very straightforward thing that if I commit a crime on U.S. territory, I'm subject to the jurisdiction of the United States. Yeah. But if they can come up with some fringe legal theory, might as well throw in an executive order, because maybe I can convince the court to adopt what is now the view of the Heritage Foundation or America First Foundation or whatever have you. And along the way, I make this point frequently, Edwin, Trump has already scored a major victory in the birthright citizenship case, because this is the second time it's gone up to the Supreme Court. The first time they didn't challenge it on the merits. They challenged universal injunctions, nationwide That's injunctions. Correct. And they won.
1: A huge victory for him.
0: It was a huge victory. And so I think that this strategy of finding some sort of scholar or fringe activist who will kind of, you know, rubber stamp some sort of policy objective that they want and turn it into an executive order. And maybe they'll win something along the way. Maybe they don't win the full thing. And I, you know, I listen to those oral arguments. I'd be very surprised if the Supreme Court handed Trump a win here. But as I said, he's already gotten a win along the way. And so there is this, there is this incentivizing of Trump to try to issue executive orders that plainly violate constitutional rights, because what is the disincentive? He's already won something along the way.
1: That's right. The court should never have taken the case, but okay. So there's more out there. There's mail-in voting, right? I think there's still out there a question of transgender girls and women in sports. And I mean, what else do we have to look forward to?
0: There's also Trump's power over the Federal Reserve. That is coming to the head. And that is a very important case. This Supreme Court already, through the shadow docket, has been very accommodating of Trump's gutting of independent agencies. So far, there appears to have been a possible red line with the Federal Reserve, which is specifically protected under the Federal Reserve Act. They seem to be skeptical of Trump's power to manipulate that. But we will see, because if they can, if Trump has the unilateral power to just fabricate some sort of allegation against a Federal Reserve governor who displeases him, and on that basis, without any process, change the composition of that to gain control of the central
1: bank, then it's no longer independent.
0: Then it's no longer independent, and he has seized a power that all authoritarians want, dream of, and use.
1: I see we are out of time, over time, which is no good. I really appreciate these conversations, Adam, and I appreciate your work. And everybody who's listening, All Rise News. Find it. It's on Substack. You will be smarter for doing it, and you will be much better armed for those conversations you need to have over the 4th of July. Thanks, Adam.
0: Thank you so much, Edwin.
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3: NBC News Radio, I'm Lisa Carton. Iran says it struck targets linked to the U.S. and its allies in the Gulf following American attacks against Iranian military sites on Friday. President Trump had accused Iran of violating the ceasefire agreement with a drone attack on a commercial ship in the Strait of Hormuz. U.S. Central Command said it hit Iran's missile and drone storage locations along with coastal radar sites on Friday. Iran's foreign ministry didn't provide any specifics on its latest claims. No immediate response from the White House. The TSA expects to screen about 19 million air travelers across the 4th of July period. Wendy Swanson has more.
4: A TSA senior official says security checkpoints are fully staffed and prepared to welcome travelers and handle the large passenger volumes.
3: July 2nd is expected to be the busiest day, with about 3 million people passing through the nation's airports. A new demand letter in the Nancy Guthrie case claims to have video of the 84-year-old missing mother and one of the alleged kidnappers. TMZ says the sender uses the same email and Bitcoin addresses as a previous contact who emailed weeks after Guthrie's disappearance in Tucson, Arizona. Here's NBC's Liz Kreutz.
5: New details coming out regarding the ongoing investigation into Nancy Guthrie's disappearance. According to three people familiar with the matter, the second of two notes sent to media outlets from an alleged kidnapper following the 84-year-old's disappearance indicated that Nancy had died.
3: Authorities claim to have evidence tying two people to Guthrie's February 1st kidnapping. TMZ says the letter references a phone being kept in a secure location with photos, names, and a video of the alleged main guy with the mother of Today co-host Savannah Guthrie. The sender of the email demands Bitcoin payment in exchange for the password to access the video. 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
1: All right, everybody. I've got a treat for you. I told you at the beginning of the show, Virginia Cantor is chief counsel and director of anti-corruption and ethics at the Democracy Defenders Fund. Can you imagine that in this administration? Virginia, thank you for joining me.
8: Well, thank you so much for inviting me.
1: But just will you remind everybody about the Democracy Defenders Fund and your work?
8: Oh, absolutely. So, we were, you know, founded just a couple of years ago, but joined by many of us who have an extensive background in fighting corruption. And that's one of our primary missions, is to fight corruption, to uphold the rule of law, and to protect free and fair elections.
1: People look at the Trump administration as the most corrupt administration ever and the most violative of the rule of law. So they would say, well, you haven't done very much. But that's wrong. You have done an enormous amount to slow them down. And I think it's worth talk a little bit about how you have slowed down this assault. And then I want to get to the more current Todd Blanche stuff.
8: Well, you know, my work is focused largely on anti-corruption, and we focus primarily on, you know, tracking Trump's crypto corruption. My colleagues have brought various cases, including one that's soon to be, it's pending before the Supreme Court, the birthright citizenship case. So, you know, trying to, again, uphold the rule of law there. We've also brought, you know, other types of litigation. We've tracked, you know, like I said, my personal involvement has been tracking the corrupt activities as much as we possibly can, and including by bringing bar complaints, which is what we did in recently in connection with Todd Blanche.
1: Well, then let's turn to that. So this week, you and a collection of former federal judges filed a complaint with the Supreme Court of New York, alleging ethics violations on the part of Trump's Roy Cohn, acting Attorney General Todd Blanche. So I guess first, because not everybody who's listening is a lawyer, explain to folks why a complaint like this goes to the New York Supreme Court.
8: So every attorney who's practicing in the United States, in order to practice, they have to be licensed by a state bar. And in Todd, you know, I'm a, you know, member of the Maryland bar. Todd Blanche is a member of the New York State Bar. And as a result, all of us as practicing lawyers are subject to professional rules of responsibility, and as is he. And if you fail to comply with those rules, then you are subject to disciplinary action. In this case, we filed our organization, along with lawyers defending American democracy and 101 former state and federal judges, filed a bar complaint with the Attorney Grievance Committee, which is a committee within the Supreme Court of the state of New York. And we raised various allegations regarding his bar violations, including conflicts of interest.
1: Well, let's get to before we do that. Before I get to the meeting, I have another question, I guess. Isn't this precisely what Pam Bondi tried to stop? Didn't she argue that Justice Department lawyers are not bound by state ethics laws?
8: She did. And we had actually filed a complaint against her with the Florida State Bar. Mm-hmm. And under their interpretation of their jurisdiction, they determined that they did not have jurisdiction over constitutional officers, which would have, and they interpreted that to mean when she was a sitting government official within the executive branch of the federal government.
1: So you're going forward now that she is not?
8: We did refile. we did refile. Yeah,
1: congratulations.
8: So there is one pending against her, you know, for her failure to supervise the attorneys who engaged in all kinds of inappropriate conduct in connection with various cases they brought where there wasn't probable cause, and, you know, also in connection with the, her failure to comply with the Epstein File Transparency Act.
1: Of course. All right. Well, let's turn to Todd Blanche and get to the meat of the complaint. The first part is the corrupt, self-dealing, so-called Trump versus IRS. This is where Todd Blanche's signature is on a page with Donald Trump, I guess, where they have mutually pledged to each other their lack of, you know, a lack of honor. This is where they, this is the slush fund and family immunity deal.
8: Exactly. So this case arose out of a $10 billion complaint that President Trump filed in January 2025 with the Department of Justice, alleging that the government violated his rights by leaking his tax returns. And he filed with his sons and also with his businesses. The leak at issue involved 400,000 other taxpayers. And the Department of Justice fought those similar complaints that were filed against the government, in that case, the IRS and the Department of Treasury, because in most cases they were time barred. There's a 2-year statute of limitation. Mm-hmm. And there was also a significant question that the statute they were seeking relief under applied only to government leaks by government employees and not government contractors, which was the case with President Trump, his sons, and his businesses. And what's really crazy is that Todd Blanche and his department, his attorneys, failed to raise either of those issues. They failed to make an appearance, first of all. Then not only did they not make an appearance in that case, but they also failed to raise any affirmative defenses, including the statute of limitations, including the fact that they sought relief under a statute that wouldn't allow for them to be granted relief.
1: So for a non-lawyer, it sounds like what you're telling me is they went to court in order to lose. They went to court and threw in the towel. They didn't even try.
8: They didn't try at all.
1: By the way, parenthesis, did not the Biden administration find the leaker and prosecute him?
8: Yes. Actually, Mr. Littlejohn was sentenced and, you know, was held to account for the underlying
1: by the
8: action.
1: Biden administration.
8: So basically what this case that was brought by Trump, his family, and his business, Trump v. IRS, was then used as a setup, if you will, to get the government to create a slush fund for Trump's January 6th insurrectionists, and also to create a release from an extraordinarily broad release from tax liability. Past tax liability owed by him, his family members, and his businesses, which is alleged to be to the tune of something like $100 million. In addition, this settlement agreement, which included the slush fund, the tax liability waiver, it also included a waiver for any liability for affiliated persons, as well as for matters that were pending known and unknown to be pending before any other agency or department.
1: Okay. So sounds completely corrupt to me, but why is that specifically a violation of New York's rules of professional responsibility?
8: Because Todd Blanche had a responsibility to provide competent and diligent representation, which he did not do. By failing to raise these defenses, it also creates tremendous potential liability for other cases that are pending before the federal government. So his duty as the attorney general is owed to the United States.
1: Therein lies the biggest problem.
8: Exactly. because you have, he represented Trump in his personal capacity in a couple of cases that were also settled under this settlement agreement. So he also violated, we allege that he violated conflicts of interest provisions that apply to him as a, as an attorney. But there's also a question about whether this settlement, and this is being challenged now, when the judge raised this, the judge in the Florida case raised the issue of whether there was an actual case or controversy here. Mm-hmm. And another set of 35 judges as long also raised a question about there was a whether this was a collusive settlement. And so,
1: so I wanted to ask you about that. Mm-hmm. Again, remember, most people who are listening are not lawyers.
8: Yes.
1: You mean a lawyer can't be on both sides of the deal?
8: Exactly. Not only can the lawyer not be on the both sides of the deal, but the same party can't be on the both sides of the deal. So here in this case, you have President Trump in his personal capacity suing because he's alleging the government violated his his obligations to keep his tax returns private. But he's also supervising the attorney general. So he's also engaged in his official capacity.
1: So, Virginia, help me keep those two straight. So when President Trump is on both sides of the deal, that gets at the question Florida's considering, whether or not this was a real case in controversy and whether or not it was collusive. Todd Blanche being on both sides of the deal gets at the ethics question you were talking about in New York.
8: So Todd Blanche also entered an appearance on behalf of President Trump in his personal capacity before President Trump took office a second time in connection with two cases that were in which Trump also raised claims under something known as the Federal Tort Claims Act. And one of those involved the Mar-a-Lago classified case, and the other involved the Russian hoax. So he seems he's now appearing in and supervising this settlement agreement. He actually signed off on the settlement agreement documents, and he also entered appearances in cases that were settled under this purported settlement agreement.
1: Okay, so I
8: apologize. I feel like it is, you know, pretty messy, but I think that's part of their playbook.
1: That's why we have lawyers, and that's why, and it's why you guys do good work when you're not corrupt. So let me ask you just one more thing on the on this particular part of your complaint. Above and beyond it being a violation of professional responsibility, something we could lose his license over. In a future, if you had an honest Justice Department, are there potential criminal problems with what he did?
8: We have to be very careful what we say here, but if it was part of a corrupt scheme, I would think that any future department would want to look at what was going on here.
1: I appreciate that. I won't go. All right, but as terrible as that is, that wasn't all that you complained about in your complaint. There were a couple other points. We should talk about those too. For example, you threw in the habit of the Justice Department under his leadership to engage in vindictive prosecutions.
8: Right. Absolutely. With respect to James Comey, they brought two cases. And one of which, was basically, determined not to have, a sufficient basis. And the judge who was presiding on it, actually alluded to the fact that potentially there was, misleading information brought before the grand jury with respect to James, the first case brought against James Comey. What's even crazier is that they brought a second case under the 8647 Seashell case, which, I don't think there's any reasonable person who thinks that there could be any probable cause for bringing that case.
1: Let me stop you. Todd Blanche went on television when that happened and told the world, what you see is not all the evidence. We really have smoking guns here, right? Which is unusual for an AG to do. but we've not seen any smoking guns. We think that's all BS.
8: Right. And of course, you know, the Department of Justice is supposed to really speak through their indictments. When you start pontificating about what kind of evidence you have, you potentially prejudice the jury. And that appears to be what Todd Blanche has done in this case as well.
1: Okay, so that does your I don't think your complaint does, because you filed it sort of just as we were learning about this. But if there is a hearing about this, I live in Chicago. The Broadview 6 stuff is here. We have an entire entire AG's office that is like now throwing out all kinds of things because they were corruptly getting grand jury indictments for God knows how long for how many reasons. And that's on his watch.
8: Yeah, absolutely. And I think that's why, you know, there are only so many checks on a corrupt government, right? Because the president has the pardon power. If the Department of Justice is the one who holds the key to prosecution, you're not like in, and they've kind of dismantled the public integrity section. It's kind of like almost all the checks have gone out the window. But if you're an attorney and you are engaging in unethical conduct, one of the ways we can hold you accountable, and it's a very serious, device to be making these types of allegations.
1: People know that you can be successful at this. Yes. There were a couple of lawyers whose names were in the news, particularly with regard to all that led up to January 6th, who have lost their licenses, right?
8: Yes, Jeffrey Clark is certainly one of them. The other name
1: was Rudy Giuliani, and one of
8: Of course, Rudy Giuliani.
1: Yeah, Jeffrey Clark and Rudy Giuliani.
8: And in fact, Rudy Giuliani lost his license in New York.
1: Yeah,
8: and he of course had one of the most stellar reputations. Following 9/11, I mean, he was America's mayor, and you know, this affiliation and this insane loyalty to Donald Trump, it serves. He seems to come out okay, but the lawyers who defend him, I mean, their reputations are ruined and often at the cost of losing their professional license.
1: My view, this is your lawyer, you won't go this far, and you shouldn't. Donald Trump has corrupted everything he's ever touched. And many powerful people with good reputations have lost everything. And I put some of the biggest law firms in America in that category for having bent the knee when they surely did not need to, when his complaints against them were frivolous. And pardon me, Skadden, I thought you were better lawyers than this. You would make a tougher deal, you know, and you're not alone. But God bless the Jenners of the world who stood up.
8: We actually have brought a bar complaint with LDAD. Based on Boris Epstein's involvement in that effort to, basically get these lawyers to these law firms to bend the knee because of his role in it.
1: Yeah. All right. But enough. You weren't finished because there's still his role in the Epstein files. So talk about that, too.
8: This is probably it's one of the worst offenses because this administration came in with the promise that they were going to release all the Epstein files. And Pam Bondi, one of the things she made clear when she testified on the Hill was that Todd Blanche was personally involved in many of these decisions. And he, not only was he involved, but there's now reporting that there was an actual strategy meeting in the Situation Room of the White House to talk about how to basically
1: Protect Donald Trump from what's
8: exactly
1: in those files.
8: Because he was named, thousands of times, right, in the files. And also, he was personally involved in interviewing Ghislaine Maxwell and having her move from the minimum security prison to the low security camp, which completely runs afoul of the Department of Justice's and the Bureau of Prisons policy. But what's the real travesty here is that they were failing to release documents that they were obligated to release. When they did release documents, they were releasing survivor information that should have been redacted. They never have made a full accounting of all of the documents that are covered by the statute. And again, our concern is that he has placed his personal loyalty to President Trump above his obligations to the United States, which is his client now. He's got an inherent conflict of interest as a result of that, and he should be, disciplined because of it.
1: I mean, and Donald Trump signed the Epstein law, right?
8: Yes.
1: He shows what his signature is worth. He's complaining about an auto pen. He can sign it in blood. It doesn't mean anything to him.
8: This is the greatest travesty because as a law, it's very, very simple. There's a contained number of records that are responsive to this request. Congress passed a statute bipartisan. The president signed it. And it is the Department of Justice's responsibility under the leadership of Todd Blanche to release every record that's responsive to that statute. And they have failed to do that.
1: Have they been asked to do? Has somebody sued and said you haven't complied? And has any court yet ruled on that litigation?
8: Yes, yes. There have been at least three cases. So we have filed FOIA requests for documents pertaining to President Trump that are contained within the Epstein files for. Any documents in the Epstein files that refer to the cover-up, how the Department of Justice instructed the FBI agents to review these and redact documents. Mm-hmm. And then the third part is having to do with the transfer of Ghislaine Maxwell mm-hmm. to the low security camp. Our colleague Katie Fang brought with the
1: journalists public fighting back.
8: Yeah,
1: good for Katie.
8: She's stellar. What they call an Administrative Procedures Act complaint with Brendan Belew from the Public Integrity Project. And the judge in that case just ordered the department to release the responsive documents under that case. So slowly, but, surely the wheels of justice are winding and hopefully the survivors will get the documents that really reveal who these individuals were who were assaulting them. And in the meantime, we will try to hold Todd Blanche accountable for his ethical violations.
1: Do you have any concern that they will actually destroy these documents?
8: Yeah, of course we do. They're all operating. There's a couple of potential checks. Anytime we file a lawsuit, they're under a court order to maintain those documents. So if for some reason they were to destroy them, they would be in contempt of court.
1: If we knew it.
8: If we know it. But the other thing is there were many individuals who have been working on these survivor cases, and including James Comey's daughter.
1: And right, so that's
8: my
1: right.
8: My sense is that they will know. If there are documents missing, they will know.
1: We will have witnesses.
8: Yes. Yeah.
1: Where was this document? Yeah. Good. All right. So now what's the process? You filed this. Is this something we should expect to take 12 years to solve?
8: I have to say, I mean, we've been working on this for months. My colleague, Chris Schwartz, my colleague, Norm Eisen, and with LDAD. We've been working on the complaint for months. It ended up being 70 pages, which is not your tick. It's not a typical complaint that we file. This is, and there's extraordinary amount of detail and extraordinary amount of alleged.
1: I learned a lot reading.
8: Yeah, a lot of, potential violations. So it'll be up to the grievance committee to review and then take action. Sometimes it can take a while. But again, at the end of the day, we're looking for accountability.
1: Well, but the day for me, from my perspective, I kind of want to have some response before his hearings to be confirmed as Attorney General.
8: Well, that's a very good point. We expect that the Judiciary Committee, his hearing is July 15th and 16th.
1: Yep.
8: I think it's extremely important for your listeners to be reaching out to members of the committee to make sure that they ask questions about these alleged violations of his ethical responsibilities. And each of these, you know, areas of investigation, including the $1.776 billion slush fund.
1: Forgive me, Virginia. Yeah. They should be reaching out to members of the Congressional Committee or the people in the New York State Bar. Who do you mean?
8: Well, the Judiciary Committee, because okay, you that, mean, yeah. You know, one of the greatest dangers is he was just nominated by President Trump to be confirmed as the Attorney General to replace right. Pam Bondi. So the immediate concern is that he not be appointed to that position on a permanent
1: not
8: basis.
1: Not be approved. Yeah, sure. Of course. I think the Democrats in Congress will be ready for this conversation.
8: I hope so.
1: I think they will be absolutely ready for it. I think their Republican colleagues have demonstrated that they will vote for him no matter what. They have shown no, I mean, maybe two, maybe now that, but.
8: Well, if you have listeners in North Carolina where, you know, Senator Tillis, he's on the Judiciary Committee. I know Senator Durbin, you know, is the ranking member on it. So I'm sure your listeners are familiar with him. But Senator Cornyn, who was also recently slighted by President Trump, he's on the committee as well. So we, you know, there are a number of senators. If you're from Alaska, Senator Murkowski,
1: You've raised a point that I didn't think. You think it can be stopped in committee
8: before
1: it gets out of committee.
8: That's
1: a great thought.
8: We actually have
1: a better shot of stopping it in committee than if it gets to the full Senate.
8: Right. And to be honest with you, anybody who's sympathetic to the survivors of the Epstein activity, they need to step up and have their voices heard, because this is the man who oversaw the process. And I think we can all say that was a corrupt process, and he should not be taking over the Department of Justice on a permanent basis.
1: I couldn't agree with you more. I couldn't agree with you more on all counts. Thank you so much for your work and for your time. If you were the author of that complaint, it is clear. It is a non-lawyer can read it and get a lot out of it. And where, if they want to find it, can people find your work?
8: democracydefenders.org. You know, we welcome your, you know, viewing, and democracydefendersfund.org. And then we also, our sister organization is democracydefendersaction.org.
1: Yep. Well, thank you for your time. Really appreciate it.
8: Thank you.
1: Take care.
8: Nice to meet you. Bye-bye.
1: And you. All right, everybody. We'll take a quick break, and I'm taking your calls when you come back.
9: This is an American History Minute. In early 1776, while the 13 colonies in Great Britain had exchanged hostilities against one another, the thought of separation from Great Britain was still not a widely held sentiment from the colonists. An Englishman by the name of Thomas Paine, who came to the colonies in 1774, wrote a series of letters, later turned into a pamphlet, that laid out the moral and political argument for the colonies to separate from the British monarchy and form their own egalitarian government. On January 10th, 1776, Paine's pamphlet, titled Common Sense, was published and had an immediate reaction for the colonists. It was read aloud in taverns and meeting places and had a large circulation. Paine began by asking a question that few had dared to voice so plainly. Why should one man, a king, have power over an entire nation simply because of his birth? He attacked the very idea of monarchy, calling it unnatural and unjust. By the summer of 1776, the 13 colonies would govern themselves and declare their independence from the British throne. This has been an American History Minute, celebrating 250 years.
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1: All right, everybody, 773-763-9278. I'm taking your calls. Start with Jim.
10: Hi, Edwin. The sentences down in Texas for the anti-fascist, some defendants got between 30 to 100 years in prison. Todd Blanche, the Clarence Darrow of the 21st century, was crowing about it, Ali. These dangerous anti-fascists deserve to be executed, probably. Forget the 100 years. In the meantime, the January 6th defendants under a similar statute got, you know, the most was 15 years, 19 years, whatever. But they've still got their tongues hanging out from Trump. They're still not giving up on that one. And Trump hasn't really said I'm keeping a $2 billion on the side just in case. I mean, this is absolutely absurd. The whole thing is so insane. But those poor people down there, first it was the 4th of July thing. So they got caught for fireworks. They claimed that they brought guns. One guy did shoot one, but the guy that got 100 years claims that one of the ICE agents was shooting, you know, pointed his rifle at another protester, so he shot him first. The point is, I'm not going to relitigate it, but the sentences are insane, totally insane. But it sends the message that if anybody gets out of line in a protest, they can look at 100 years in jail, 50 years, because Todd Blanche says those are anti-fed. Those are, you know, they're a conspiracy group. Everything's a conspiracy with this guy. And just on a lighter note, what I'm living for is I want to see Pope Leo throw out the first pitch virtually from the Vatican to the Sox playoff game. Yeah. What do you think, Edwin? I love.
11: Well, if the Sox do make the playoffs, it's a bit of a miracle.
10: I guarantee you'll throw out the first pitch from the Vatican, right from the balcony. Anyway, you have a great weekend. Man. Take care.
11: Thank you so much. Thank you. All right, Dave.
12: Hey, good afternoon. This is my first time call to your show.
11: Well, thank you for calling, and thank you for being part of this.
12: And, by the way, I'm both a Cubs and Sox fan. You can be both. Don't let anybody tell you different. You can be both.
11: Okay.
12: We definitely got to do something about this crazy administration, I'm telling you. They're getting away with murder, literally, you know, with ICE killing people in the streets. We definitely have to do something, and I hope that we can do it during the midterms. This is we're in a very serious crisis. We have lost our democracy. We have lost we're in Nazi Germany right now, folks. We're in Nazi Germany. That's what we are in right now.
11: Let me ask you a question about that, Dave, because I am not underestimating the threat. I believe the president is, whatever the modern American equivalent of fascist is to the core, an autocrat, wants all the power, unwilling to give it up, perfectly willing to cheat to have it. And by the way, what he uses it for, the power that he has, is utterly corrupt. He doesn't use that power for the benefit of Americans. Totally agree with all of that. But I see something that did not exist in the 1930s in Germany. I see an enormous and strong opposition. I see people out there unafraid, despite the fact that the president shot two protesters, president's team, not the president, but that ICE shot and killed two protesters, shot one of them in the back, for God's sake, in the middle of the winter in Minneapolis, that they threw people in prison for a 100-year sentence. It's still not deterring Americans from showing up and protesting. It's not deterring journalists now who are stepping up and telling the truth. I think we are stronger than they were in Germany in the 30s. I think the threat is just as real, but I think the American people are going to prove to the world once again that we are able to take down fascist threats. What do you think?
12: John Lemon, get off. I really would like to see him get off. Do you think he will?
11: Yes, even if he's corruptly charged and run through here, I think justice will prevail as soon. Yes, John Lemon did nothing.
12: Well, I really hope you're right, because this is so much of this is so serious. It's almost unbelievable. But well, now it is.
11: It should be unbelievable. It should not happen. It never should have happened. To use a phrase that Trump likes, this never should have been allowed to happen. But the most corrupt man has been put in charge of the most powerful country in the world, and he's abused those powers.
12: And look, it took 250 years. He should be behind prison bars.
11: Yeah, I agree with you. But, David, look, it took our country 250 years to get a president this bad. We've been on a roll. 250 years it took to get a man this bad in the White House. And now that we've seen it, I don't think anybody's going to be eager to go back. I think we are going to.
12: I got to tell you something else. Way some time back, I was beaten up by two ICE agents. I was beaten, almost beat to a pulp. And I, by the way, I'm totally blind. I was beat to almost beat to a pulp. And I was minding my own business coming out of a store. And there were two guys, when ICE was in Chicago, these were two guys that stopped me and they threw me on the ground and they cursed me out. And they told me they were ICE agents, so I believed them. I challenged them. I said, well, I wanted to show them my ID. I'll show you my ID. Arrest me if you need to. And they told me, we should kill you. But they let me go.
11: I'm very sorry you went through that. I'm very sorry anybody has
12: to. They let me go, but it was quite a traumatic experience.
11: I thank you. Thank you for sharing that awful story. I appreciate it. And thank you for listening and for participating in part of this resistance. All right. Dan. Hello, Dan.
13: Hello, Edwin. How are you today, sir?
11: I'm actually pretty good today. I'm looking forward to the Pride Parade tomorrow. It's a beautiful day. I had a long walk in parts of Chicago yesterday, and I have been I've had a very productive week talking to really interesting people and putting out a lot of content on a lot of different platforms to help us fight back. So me personally, I'm doing well. And I think our country is strengthening every day to deal with this madman.
13: Well, I don't know.
11: Have you seen what's going on in Washington today? Have you seen the news?
13: Yes, I do.
11: We've been on the air,
13: yes,
11: what he's doing in D.C.?
13: Yes, sir, I do. Yeah. And this is why I don't know. I just felt I had to call.
11: Well, to talk about
13: First of all, we're looking into the abyss. I've told you that several times. I've been talking to you for the last several months.
11: Yep.
13: And
11: I agree with you.
13: Edwin, we're in the abyss. The only way we're going to know how deep it is come November and then especially January. He is on record as saying we will not allow communists to be put in office. Now, what do you think that means?
11: It means anybody who doesn't lie. It means anybody who doesn't
13: lie. They won't be sworn in. And then what do we do then? You know, that's a ways off, I admit, but this is where we're at. We just need to see how deep the abyss we're in because we're already in it. The other thing I'd like to bring up is this 400,000, 500,000 Haitians, Syrians, Somalis, God knows who, let alone the Mexicans and everybody else. I heard a report today that half of the nursing homes are going to have to close or go down to half because that is their main employees is that segment of society in most of the country. They're already talking about it. They're already doing it. Now, I ask you, when that happens, along with the Medicaid cuts and the Medicare cuts, then what? Then what do we do? You talk fight, fight, fight. I understand that, and that's exactly what I want to do, Edwin. But eventually we're going to have to really mean it when we say that instead of protesting. Because when it comes January and they don't swear in the duly elected, if they even get a chance to be elected, what do we do then, sir? I ask you.
11: There are steps we are taking and must take and are taking before we get there so that that does not happen. And let me just remind you that in Hungary, where their very favorite politician in the globe, Viktor Orban, controlled all the levers of power as these guys as they dream of doing, he lost by such big numbers that there was nothing he could do. There's nothing.
13: But they didn't have a Speaker of the House that could go on a adjournment
11: controlled. They absolutely did. They absolutely controlled the legislature. They had super majorities in their legislation. They had the same ability to say it was corrupt. We're not seating them. But it was so overwhelming. They knew that millions and millions of people would have run them out of the country. They had no place to hide. And that's what's going to happen here. So we are doing everything we can to make all this transparent. We are the courts
13: have mail-in ballots.
11: I'm worried about mail-in ballots for sure.
13: Yeah, because I don't think Orban had mail-in ballots. I'm not sure.
11: I worry about mail-in ballots. Worry about them. Donald Trump the court told him he couldn't do it, but he still ordered the Postal Service not to deliver mail-in ballots from states who have handed over their voter rolls to him.
13: In blue states, exactly.
11: Yeah. So we have to check and double check. But if it comes to it, if you're really going to play the doomsday scenario, where they lose and they refuse to leave. Well, look, we've been through that on January 6th. He lost. He refused to leave. That's what happened then. And, you know, they brought their goons out. And he didn't succeed then. He's not going to succeed now. That doesn't mean I don't agree with you. He's going to try. But
13: I pray. Of course he is. He's already doing it. We will not seat communists. It's just like Joseph McCarthy back in the 50s. You know, you remember what I'm talking about. And this, at least we beat him. But how do we beat this? You know, that's my question.
11: I want to talk to you when the new House has started its work next January. I want to talk
13: Absolutely.
11: To you. And we should throw a gigantic party for everyone listening on this show to come out and celebrate the beginning. That won't be the end, but that will be the beginning. That will be a signpost that we have passed the beginning of the end. And it will be the beginning of the two ugliest, most miserable, most unhappy years of Donald Trump's life.
13: Well, I certainly hope so, because the last 10 years have been the most miserable of mine.
11: Oh,
13: attributable to one person. So, but thank you, Edwin. Well, I just want to throw that out there.
11: Hang in there.
13: All right. Bye.
11: All right, Paul. How are you?
14: Well, what might have been? You know, what a glorious 250th anniversary of our independence it might have been. But I guess we're learning. We have. I mean, isn't it great? Because Washington, D.C. at this point, and I don't know what you were going to say is going on as we speak, but let's just take a stock. It's essentially a wreck. The National Mall is a disaster. The Kennedy Center is covered with a tarp. Its reflecting pool is full of scum and peeled-off paint. There's a big fence around it. There are speakers saying, do not loiter or you'll be arrested. When what are some people supposed to do visiting there, the National Mall, except to be hanging around and enjoying? The White House is half torn down. It's a construction. The whole grounds is a construction disaster. Yeah, this is great. What a great job he's done. And we're stuck in an unending quagmire, a military quagmire that has devastating economic effects. Yeah, and what might have been? What might have been had this guy never come into our lives 10 years ago, as the previous caller said? It's just, you know, it's kind of like,
11: I'm going to challenge that. My conversation with Lisa Graves earlier, and I had another one, similar one with John Nichols at The Nation earlier this week, just fabulous conversations. And they talked about how the right wing has built its power since the Powell memo in the 70s, how they've done, you know, all of this to favor the wealthy and corporations over ordinary Americans now for almost 50 years. I think what might have been is that they would have just done it a little more slowly and ended up in the same place. I think we are lucky to be in this precipice because, you know what? Americans have had a chance to see over the hill that the ugly things that these people want to do. And I think we are going not only to stop them, but when we take power, we're going to use it. And I see this in the primaries where older Democrats are losing, and they're not losing because they're not progressive enough or they're not centrist enough. That's not the dynamic at play. What's at play is, are you coming to win or are you coming to make a deal? If you're coming to make a deal with the other guys, we're not with you anymore. Democrats are saying,

0: same in football. It's the same in court. It's the same in politics. You're there. Listen, I'm not there to cheat. I'm there just to kick your butt. And that's what I don't in the make a deal, the whole thing, why I think the regular sort of middle class, working class Democrats have stopped paying attention, and why the 2000 election should have never been, and the 2010 ho-hum that let the Tea Party in should have never been, is because these regular people just thought that, no, it's too sleepy. It's not that the Democrats don't represent what they want. People get angry at the Democrats because they see a team in with, and I'm worried, and many people are worried, that when we win in the fall, our side is going to play not to lose football. You know, sit on the ball, three and out, that kind of stuff, that kind of football, that they're not going to try to score. And that's what you're supposed to do, is score. This side is showing you how to do it. They're scoring.
1: I agree.
0: And then we have Hakeem Jeffries. Hakeem Jeffries is saying, yeah, but Hakeem Jeffries said this week that he thinks Zero Montgomery, he doesn't want Zero Montgomery to drag the party too far to the left. Zero Montgomery is going to drag the whole damn party too far to the left. And I'm like, get out of here, dude. Just get out of here. Because he's going to go back to business as usual. Let's make a deal. And that's where how we got where we are. It's because the people are saying, no. We're not going to take what we can get. We want people who want to damn well score. And that means touchdowns, not field goals, and not three and outs. You know you understand my analogies, right?
1: I did something I haven't done in 40 years this week. And it's related to what you just said. You know, I was a Chicago alderman, but I haven't been one in almost 40 years. But this week I went back to city council to testify about something because our mayor has, Chicago signed a deal ages ago to give away its parking meters. It was just the worst deal ever. And so all the revenue from people who park at parking meters goes to a private equity firm owned, I think, in Qatar. I promise you, this is coming back to what you were saying, I promise. That firm now wants to sell the contract to somebody else, to another private equity firm. And the city's got, there's some, you know, some conditions that the city can look at and say no, otherwise they have to say yes. And all of the lawyers are saying, there's no way you can say no. If you say no, you'll be sued, you'll lose a lot of money. But the people they want to sell it to are the people who own in their portfolio of companies, Omni Air. And Omni Air is the biggest operator of ICE flights in the country. They are the ones who shackle people on their jets and bring them to third countries. So they can be shackled in their jets for 30 hours to be brought to the Congo, for instance, as they were last week, or to Qatar, right?
0: Yeah.
1: And so I went down to the city council to say, are you kidding me? You do not send our parking meter revenue to the company that owns these jets that are shackling people and sending them all over the place. And I don't care what your lawyers tell you. You don't do this. And they're like, whoa, but. And you're like, I'm with you, Paul. You do not play that game. There's just some things you say no, don't do it. Right? Like, we need to fight.
0: And did they listen? It's unbelievable. I mean, not only that you don't do that, we should be doing everything we can to drive companies like that out of business.
1: That's just
0: cruelty. And you know, we have unprecedented Samuel Alito barking at Justice Sotomayor this week while she gave her dissent from the bench on that case about enforcing immigration policies. That tells you if he's willing to do that in open court, treat her that way, that he's treated her a lot worse in chambers. And the reason he does, because it's this is what you can do to women and people of color, and probably has done the same to Ketanji Brown Jackson. And

0: The reason he does is because he's confident that he isn't going to get punched out, because he wouldn't do that to a man.
1: Well, and, you know, they're going to lose it all.
0: He's a punk and a little pipsqueak.
1: They're going to lose it all because we are not going back to let's make a deal. Not happening. They have proven themselves who they are after hiding in the woods for 40 years, creeping up and creeping up and creeping up and, you know, inch by inch, sort of peeling away the power of civil society to defend itself. And they thought they had us where they could take it all. And you know what? We came back on the field. We came back on the field.
0: And I say I hope so, because in 2000, the ho-hum, you know, working class Democrats didn't come out strong enough. So you all know about the 2000 election, okay?
1: Yeah.
0: And that led to justices on the court that went in this direction. And then again, and of course,
1: we didn't see the threat like we see it now.
0: And then 2010, nobody took this Tea Party thing. And I got another census here. And 2010, and of course, we elect the first black president and withdraw all his support.
1: Yeah.
0: And it's just like, and then unbelievably, 6 years later, we hand it over to this guy who just, he's the worst.
1: I'll tell you,
0: the first time, how people can do this, I guess it has to get desperate enough. It's like they say about whatever, you have to hit rock bottom. Well,
1: and here we are.
0: I hope it's, and here we are. And that's when people are willing to wake up. Okay, you know, it's like, but you know, there's another proverb, you know, a word to the wise is but sufficient. So maybe we could wisen up. My dad used to say, wisen up.
1: All right, Paul, thank you. I'm going to try. I got 1.5 minutes, and I got one more caller I want to get in. Sal.
2: Hi, Edwin. Thanks for all you do. Your show is an island of sanity in my week.
1: Thank you. That's so kind.
2: Yeah. I want to talk about how Trump's thugocracy, his way of corrupting everything he touches, is not affecting just America, just the United States, but other countries in America, especially the Latin American ones. We saw Colombia turn to the right, and I'm sure that was done with the assistance of money or support from the Trump administration.
1: Trump endorsed and helped the candidate. Yep, who won.
2: Yeah.
1: And he's now fighting with Mexico, too. Yep.
2: And one of the most glaring examples is the case of Juan Orlando Hernandez from Honduras, who was judged and convicted of immense drug smuggling and money laundering and sentenced to prison. He's been pardoned by Trump, while at the same time, Trump is destroying people on fishing boats for alleged drug smuggling with no judicial oversight. And that is corrupting the governance system, not only of the United States, but also of the world. And we need to hold that aspect of Trump and his crimes accountable.
1: I agree with you. Sal, that's got to be our last word because we're out of time for today. But thank you for calling and thank you all for being part of this. I will not be joining you next week. I wish you all the very happiest 4th of July. I will have Paul will be here. He will be ably manning the show. It'll be great. And I look forward to talking to you after the holiday. Celebrate our country as it deserves to be celebrated, not as Mr. Trump sees it.
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7: NBC News Radio, I'm Lisa Carton. Iran says it struck targets linked to the U.S. and its allies in the Gulf following American attacks against Iranian military sites on Friday. President Trump had accused Iran of violating the ceasefire agreement with a drone attack on a commercial ship in the Strait of Hormuz. U.S. Central Command said it hit Iran's missile and drone storage locations along with coastal radar sites on Friday. Iran's foreign ministry didn't provide any specifics on its latest claims. No immediate response from the White House. The TSA expects to screen about 19 million air travelers across the 4th of July period. Wendy Swanson has more.
8: A TSA senior official says security checkpoints are fully staffed and prepared to welcome travelers and handle the large passenger volumes.
7: July 2nd is expected to be the busiest day with about 3 million people passing through the nation's airports. A new demand letter in the Nancy Guthrie case claims to have video of the 84-year-old missing mother and one of the alleged kidnappers. TMZ says the sender uses the same email and Bitcoin addresses as a previous contact who emailed weeks after Guthrie's disappearance in Tucson, Arizona. Here's NBC's Liz Kreutz.
9: New details coming out regarding the ongoing investigation into Nancy Guthrie's disappearance. According to three people familiar with the matter, the second of two notes sent to media outlets from an alleged kidnapper following the 84-year-old's disappearance indicated that Nancy had died.
7: Authorities claim to have evidence tying two people to Guthrie's February 1st kidnapping. TMZ says the letter references a phone being kept in a secure location with photos, names, and a video of the alleged main guy with the mother of today co-host Savannah Guthrie. The sender of the email demands Bitcoin payment in exchange for the password to access the video. 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
11: In September of 1814, after the burning of Washington and the raid on Alexandria, British forces headed towards Baltimore. Around this time, Dr. William Beanes from Maryland was arrested by the British. A lawyer by the name of Francis Scott Key, who was also a friend of Dr. Beanes, was sanctioned to meet with British Royal Military officers to negotiate the doctor's release. Key was successful, but the men were detained until after the attack of the city of Baltimore. Key watched from a truce ship as the British bombarded Fort McHenry for 25 hours. He would not know who won the battle until the next morning, when the storm flag from Fort McHenry was lowered and the much larger Great Garrison flag was raised. He was inspired and wrote a poem titled The Defense of Fort McHenry. The poem was set to the music of a popular English drinking tune called To Anacreon in Heaven. Over time, various versions of the song were in popular use. Eventually, the nation would settle on one version. This song was later known as the Star-Spangled Banner, and in March of 1931, it officially became the national anthem of the United States of America. This has been an American History Minute, celebrating 250 years.
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0: Hello, humans! Welcome back to The Illegal Trans Woman on AM 950 in the Twin Cities and WCPT 820 AM in Chicago. Today's show is special. Well, of course, you're listening to me, Eli Krug, the one and only. Today's show is special because we are broadcasting live in the Twin Cities from Apple...
1: Golden Valley.
0: Thank you. My guest helps me out there. I'm always getting those confused. For our listeners in Chicago, you're going to be hearing this a couple of weeks late, but we have a Pride in Golden Valley, Minnesota, which is also about a mile from the headquarters of General Mills, the people that bring you Cheerios. And it is a lovely day here in Minnesota, blue sky, wonderful mint. And I am just here interviewing guests today, and we've got, as we always do, some news bites and some random acts to talk about. But I am now here checking my time and making sure that we have enough time with my very first guest, my dear friend, Christopher. Christopher, welcome to The Illegal Trans Woman.
2: Thank you. Thanks for having me on your show.
0: I'm thrilled to have you here. I really am.
2: Thank you.
0: So, Christopher, I'm wondering, you and I have known each other for several years, but we've never talked about the meaning of pride. So what does pride mean to you? Like, coming to an event like this with thousands of people, hundreds of booths, you know, what does it mean to you?
2: Pride means to me, it's a celebration of all of our individual differences and similarities, but it's just a celebration of life. And that's why I like pride. I think it's important for us to do every year because it reminds all of us of all of the different humans that are out there and that we all deserve love.
0: Well, and we have plenty of humans right at this place, don't we?
2: We do.
0: We have seen straight and queer and very queer. We've seen furries. We've seen all kinds of folks,
2: yes.
0: And that is the great thing about Pride, because it's a welcoming place. I mean, mm-hmm. When you walk into a Pride event, how does it change for you in terms of, like, just walking off of a normal street?
2: Ooh, how does it change? Just walking off, well, for one thing, there are rainbows everywhere, and who doesn't love rainbows? And then you see so many different humans walking down the street that you don't normally see every day, and it's just a big celebration. So
0: it is a big celebration, yeah. of humanity,
2: right?
0: Of the spectrum of gender, the spectrum of sexuality,
2: yeah,
0: the spectrum of all of us attempting to survive the human condition. You know, it really is. How about tell us about your first Pride? What was it like for you, and were you out when you went to your first Pride?
2: Yeah.
0: How long ago was it?
2: Gosh, I want to say it was probably 1990. Well, we're in the 1900s. Going back to the 1900s, people. I think it was 1998 was probably my first Pride.
0: Okay.
2: I just moved to the Twin Cities. I was out. I moved here with a boyfriend. And it was rather emotional watching the parade. This is Pride in Minneapolis. So I attended the Minneapolis Gay Pride Parade, and what really choked me up was seeing the P-flag in the parade there.
0: So for listeners, P-flag is parents and friends of lesbian and gays.
2: Yeah.
0: Ellie, don't screw that up.
2: Okay,
0: why was that so emotional for you?
2: It was just emotional to be able to see parents that supported their children and loved on them, even though they were different. Because coming out wasn't the easiest thing for me. It wasn't super hard either. And my parents still loved on me, but my mom's reaction was she cried.
0: Right.
2: She was doing dishes, and she cried, and she was like, I'm like, Mom, why are you crying? She's like, well, I don't want you to die from AIDS. And I was like, okay. And my dad.
0: Well, and that was a very real,
2: yeah,
0: fear, even, you know, even into the late 90s, because of the AIDS epidemic and trying to get a handle on HIV and trying to come up with the right drugs, the right drug combination. Of course, today,
2: yeah,
0: it's an absolute manageable kind of health condition.
2: Mm-hmm.
0: But back then, I mean, I saw a statistic, I think that we lost 300,000 gay men to the AIDS epidemic. So go on.
2: Yeah. And then my dad and I got into a little scuffle over it. But he came around and he loves my husband and we're going golfing with him tomorrow. And then when I told my grandma, that was really hard for me because I wasn't sure if she was going to be accepting or not.
0: Mm-hmm.
2: And she was. She was like, oh, honey, I knew. I was like, okay. She said, but let's not tell your grandpa. And I think grandpa knew because anytime my husband didn't come with me to the farm, he'd always ask, where's the undertaker? Because my husband works in the funeral business.
0: He's right.
2: How come the undertaker's not here, Christopher?
0: Did he know that you were married?
2: No. Oh, we weren't married
0: at that point. Okay. All right. Okay.
2: Yeah.
0: So one of the, I mean, I wanted to have you on because I adore you.
2: Well, thank you. I adore you too.
0: You know, you and I have done some wonderful things together, like kayaking on a Minnesota lake.
2: So much fun. We had a lot of great conversations.
0: We did.
2: Yeah.
0: Actually, there's something about being on the lake, you know, with just, you've got the action of having to row or oar and, you know, not row, but oar. And it does help open people up. But I wanted to talk with you because apart from all of that, and this is hard for me to ask, but you knew I was going to ask it because I have put it in some preview for our conversation.
2: Yes.
0: But, you know, it's not a given that a gay man would be close to a transgender woman, particularly one who is, I think I'm old enough, close to being old enough to be your mother. And it's not, you know, so we have the age thing, but we also have the difference, you know, because in the, you know, trans community, there's been some backlash from gay and lesbian folks. I mean, that's just the way the reality is.
2: Yeah.
0: So what is it about our friendship? What is it about you and your husband and some other very close friends that we are with? What is it about that that allows our friendship to flourish?
2: I think just because you're an awesome person. I don't even consider... I obviously know that you're trans. You're a trans woman. But that doesn't even come into play in my psyche, in my brain. I just love you as a human, and as a friend, and as an amazing woman.
0: Oh.
2: Yeah.
0: Thank you, Christopher.
2: You're welcome.
0: You rehearsed that very well when we did three minutes ago.
2: There was no rehearsal, people. That came from the heart.
0: I know it. Well, you know, particularly now with what's going on in America with transgender people, I think that it's so incredibly important that trans folks have all kinds of friends, all kinds of allies, all kinds of people loving us.
2: Mm-hmm.
0: You know, it's just incredibly important. It's always important. But right now with what's going on, it is incredibly important for us. You know?
2: Yeah, it is.
0: And you know, I you know, harp at times about what it means to be trans in America, and I hope I don't bore you when I do that
2: or
0: tell you too much about it. Okay?
2: No, not at all.
0: But you see me stress, right?
2: Mm-hmm. I do.
0: You know that I'm a pretty strong person generally. Okay?
2: Yes. Yep.
0: But you see me stress. And, I mean, and then do you worry as a gay man that the trans people are just the front line?
2: Absolutely. Absolutely. You know, I was thinking about this earlier today, and I think hate and biases, well, not I think, I know, they are taught. Because I was thinking back to when I was just a wee little Christopher, probably about 8 or 9, and my family telling me that being gay was wrong, and I didn't even know what gay was. And I remember going Christmas shopping, because I lived in Bloomer, Wisconsin at the time. It's a little town. You blink twice, you're through it. And so we'd go to a bigger city, and I think we were probably in Roseville or something like that, at Rosedale Mall. And I was with my grandma, and I saw these two guys walk past me holding hands, and I felt a little scared because I was told that they're bad people. Not at that moment, but just that that's what I was taught. So I think you doing your gray area thinking talks and educating the public is super important. And it helps people get rid of that bias or change that bias.
0: Thank you for that. I appreciate that. You know, of course, that's what I'm trying to do. That's my remaining life's mission work. Mm-hmm. My audience has heard that before quite a bit. Well, I'm just so thankful for you. You know, you and I have this kind of magical chemistry when we get together.
2: Absolutely.
0: You know.
2: Absolutely. And I'm appreciative to have you as a friend. Thank you.
0: Thank you, Christopher.
2: Yes. Yeah.
0: You know, last year you and your husband had this wonderful Thanksgiving dinner where you invite like 60 people. I mean, it's a big gathering. And I just was so grateful that you invited me last year. So thank you.
2: You're welcome. Thank you for coming.
0: Okay. Yeah. All right. Well, listen, I'm watching our time.
2: Okay.
0: Christopher, thank you for being on The Illegal Trans Woman.
2: Anytime.
0: Oh, we might have you back, honey.
2: All right. Well, thank you.
0: Okay, listeners, we're going to take a break. When we come back, we're going to talk to Jess Braverman, who is the legal director for gender justice here in Minnesota, in Minneapolis. 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

0: And we're back. Hey, listeners, we're back. You're listening to me, Ellie Krug, on The Illegal Trans Woman. We are coming to you from live from Golden Valley, Minnesota, where the Golden Valley Pride is taking place. We have thousands of people passing by our booth. It is and people of all collections of ages and descriptions, and it is, the only word I have for it is lovely. It is incredibly lovely. And equally lovely is my next guest, because I am thrilled to have Jess Braverman, who is the legal director for Gender Justice in Minneapolis. Jess, welcome back to The Legal Trans Woman.
1: Thank you so much for having me.
0: I am just thrilled. We've had you on. You have been on this show at least once, the iteration of The Illegal Trans Woman, but I've had you on other shows as well. And I'm always grateful. Let's begin with you. Why don't you tell the listeners, because this show is airing both here in Minnesota as well as in Chicago and, of course, across the world through podcast. Tell everyone, what is Gender Justice? Because I actually was involved. I think I told you I was involved with Gender Justice just tangentially when it began, what, 15 years ago, 16 years ago? All right, tell us what Gender Justice is. What do you do?
1: Gender Justice is a nonprofit legal and advocacy organization here in Minnesota. So we advocate through the law. We'll bring lawsuits. We promote transgender rights and other LGBT rights broadly, abortion rights, pregnancy rights, constitutional protections, and things along those lines. We also do advocacy. We deal with legislation. We're promoting an inclusive and broad equal rights amendment. So we just do a lot of stuff here in Minnesota around bodily autonomy, pregnancy rights, LGBT rights, and things of that nature.
0: Okay. And I remember when it was just two people.
1: Yes.
0: Okay. How big are you now? How big is the organization now?
1: I don't know the exact number, but we've definitely, I'd say we have at least a dozen employees.
0: Okay.
1: And volunteers, interns,
0: yeah.
1: And board. Yeah.
0: Yeah. Well, listeners, don't let the relatively small size cause you to think that this is not a legal powerhouse. Because Gender Justice, you have, the most recent fantastic transgender victory that I'm aware of in the court system came last year. And you want to talk about that?
1: Is it the powerlifting?
0: Yeah, case? The powerlifting case.
1: So Minnesota is the first state in the country, actually, to have a statewide discrimination law that expressly protects transgender people.
0: Hooray.
1: But it's still taken so long to get courts to recognize what that means. And so recently we brought a case where transgender women were barred from competing in women's events, particularly powerlifting. We brought a discrimination case. It made its way up to the Minnesota Supreme Court, and we won. The court determined that they discriminated against our client in public accommodations based on the fact that she is transgender, and that that's illegal in Minnesota, which is just huge. We were just ecstatic by that win.
0: It was a really great, great, great win. It was. And and you're going to be making more law, I have no doubt, as we go forward. So let's talk about, because I just had Christopher on, and asking about how significant, how important was Pride, what does Pride mean to him, okay? And can you tell us, what does Pride mean to you?
1: That's something that I think has changed for me over the years. What I can say it means now is, authenticity, I think, is a huge part of it. For me, it's being able to be your authentic self and not be so worried about what other people think about you. Or are you fitting into a certain box? Are you fitting into a certain category? So for me, Pride is it's about authenticity. Right now, we're obviously in a time where there's a lot of backlash.
0: Understated.
1: Yes. And so I would say, it's authenticity plus. Like, it's not something you can take for granted, authenticity, right? There's a lot of pressure to fit into certain boxes, and whatever that looks like for people. Sometimes for people, it's a pressure to be straight, even if you're not. A pressure
0: right.
1: to be cisgender, even if you're not. And I think for me, Pride is like taking off that pressure and saying, like, who am I? And if I don't know, like, that's okay too, right? That for me is Pride currently.
0: Okay, okay. Yeah. The ambiguity is just fine.
1: It's just fine.
0: You know, yes. Absolutely.
1: Yes.
0: So tell me, what was you? I mean, you have East Coast roots.
1: Yep.
0: You. I mean, you have been not. I mean, not only a national traveler legally and in your professional career, you have wonderful credentials academically. Tell me, what was your first Pride, and what did it feel like for you to go to it?
1: It's a really funny question, because my first Pride, I think it must have been the Dyke March in 1999, which was a more political alternative to Pride, but I was part of it accidentally. So
0: where was that?
1: That was in New York City.
0: Okay.
1: I'm from the Bronx originally, and I was with my girlfriend at the time. We were about 16. In 1999. Yeah. And it was 1999. And we were just walking. We were like, what is this? And then we were like, oh, it's the Dyke March. I've heard of this. And so we were actually trying to get past it. Like, we watched it for a bit. But then the police were trying to keep, like, order. Like, you know, and so we got kind of pushed into it by the police. Like, the NYPD forced us to march in the Dyke March. And we were trying to explain to them, no, we're just trying to cross the street. And so we had to go actually a couple blocks. And so I don't even know what to make of that story. But it stands out in my memory. It was definitely my first Pride event that I went to. And it was just cool seeing all those people who identified at the time as, you know, I belong in the Dyke March, just seeing people who felt like that's where they belonged, walking along the streets, feeling not alone. I mean, even in New York City in 1999, it wasn't easy. It wasn't common. You know, it's not like, I think people have this idea, oh, you grew up in New York City, it must have been so easy. Like, no, it came with its own struggle. So it was really just a cool thing to run into and then to be forced to be a part of until we made our way to the subway. So.
0: I'm thinking about the stories about these poor children being forced to be transgender.
1: by the NYPD, by the New York Police Department.
0: Well, that's just great. That's just great. Well, so one of the things I wanted to talk with you about, because you have this wonderful legal background and you are grounded. I mean, you have the East Coast perspective of things, and you and I know that within the alphabet, the LGBTQ plus alphabet, the T's have not necessarily always enjoyed the same degree of respect, the same degree of acceptability. And I'm remembering, okay, because, you know, with Marsha P. Johnson, we had some other, Sylvia Rivera, some incredible trans women at Stonewall, okay, throwing the bricks, okay, rallying the crowds, helping Stonewall to happen in June of 1969. And so they were on the forefront. But as you know, as I reminded you, I mean, trans people weren't allowed to march in the first Pride Parade in New York City. So tell me, with that history, okay, how do you see things playing out today? Because you and I both know back in 2000, early 2000s, when the Employment Non-Discrimination Act was coming, you know, trans people were kicked out of that. I mean, that's not that long ago if you're transgender, okay? So give me your take on where things might stand now. Give me both your, like, social but your legal kind of take about that.
1: This is such a great question. You know, I think one thing to keep in mind is it's not, there's no monolith, right? Like, I definitely had friends who identified as lesbian, gay, but not transgender, supporting transgender rights. So, you know, it's not like everybody was against it.
0: Oh,
1: but
0: sure.
1: I would say, you know, the moneyed groups, the groups with power, the groups who could move things.
0: The Barney Franks.
1: And like, I mean, back in the day, it was the HRC pushing the equal rights, you know,
0: Human Rights Campaign.
1: Exactly. Yep. And I remember they actually did a tour. Like, they went from city to city because they knew what, it must have been because they knew what they were doing was wrong. They had to do, like, a listening tour. And I remember when they came to New York City, and people were really upset, and not just trans people, that they were pushing, like, an equal rights provision that wasn't trans inclusive. So it definitely wasn't everyone, but there was this split. I think also, you know, there were groups who were opposed to, like, the leather daddies at Pride. Like, we all want to be normal. We just want to be seen in this way. And so it was kind of this respectability politics versus authenticity. Is maybe one way to think about it. But I do, you know, and now what we see is, like, the rise of a big TERF movement, especially in the UK and here in the US.
0: Explain what TERF means, because some listeners won't know that.
1: Oh, thank you. Yes, I use acronyms. I shouldn't. Trans Exclusionary Radical Feminists. They do not.
0: Also known as J.K. Rowling.
1: Yes. And there's a lot of groups now. I mean, I went to Smith College, a women's college, and so people didn't use I don't remember when that terminology came about. People may not have used it, but there was definitely this divide, right?
0: Well, because there was, were you at Smith when, no, you weren't at Smith when trans women started going there.
1: Trans women were not allowed when I was there. Right. We were protesting that.
0: Right. Okay.
1: And so, you know, I do know, I'm familiar with that movement. There was a huge split. A lot of my friends who took the anti, friends, I use the term loosely, right? A lot of my colleagues or, you know, who were not trans inclusive at the time, I think have come around to be like, oh, you know what, that, I think that was wrong.
0: Sure.
1: But there is a big push. It's basically people saying like trans people don't exist. It's an ideology. It's women who are just being told they should be ashamed to be women, you know, for trans men. It's a movement that's gotten, unfortunately, a lot of, sway over the years, especially around sports, so sports inclusion. We, you know, at Gender Justice, we believe that there is no feminism, there is no gender liberation that doesn't include trans liberation. Like, it's just not possible. You know, you could game it out any which way, right? I'm a lawyer, so I speak in logical terms, which
0: you
1: is
0: do
1: why
0: it.
1: I say game it out, right?
0: You
1: but that's just, how my mind works. There's no way I can game this out and say, like, yeah, we can have, like, some sort of liberation without trans liberation. In my view, that's just not, it's just not possible, right? Because I, you know, if I don't know, let's say I don't know if I'm trans or not, like, I need room to explore that. I don't need someone telling me, just be proud to be a woman. It's like, okay, maybe I'm proud to be a woman, but like, okay, but I still need to explore, like, what is this piece of me that's not comfortable? How can I be more authentic?
0: Because that's what human authenticity is all about.
1: Yes. And so, you know, the pressure to be a certain way, to have your body look a certain way, that harms all of us. The pressure to say, like, you can't have a job if you look this way, or if you are this way, right? I just don't see a way that doesn't harm everyone. And so I think the TERF ideology to me is wrong. It's harmful and it takes us backwards. They would disagree with that. I don't see a future where that gets us anywhere good. So.
0: Well, and I wasn't kidding about J.K. Rowling, because she is such a powerful voice, you know, in certainly in the literary world, but she's got a lot of money, you know, and she has, you know, I did a piece a couple weeks ago about what was going on in the UK about trans people. I mean, they're forcing all trans kids to, you know, who are on gender affirming care to detransition. They're taking away the GAC and, you know, they're forcing trans women like Ellie Krug to use the men's restroom. I mean, but J.K. Rowling has had a lot to do with that. And the TERF movement. Okay. I'm not hearing anything in the headset. Okay. All right. Thank you very much. Sorry about those technical difficulties. Listeners, this is what happens when we are live outside, because you're also hearing music. And that's not background feed music. It's because they're having a jazz concert.
1: Yeah. We need to tell them, stop having a good time at Pride. We're trying to do a taping here.
0: We can walk and chew gum. We can. But a lot of the TERF movement is being influenced by what's going on in England, in the UK. And so where do you see this headed, though, Jess? Because the Trump administration is barreling full steam to go after my community, okay, to go after trans people. I mean, the segment that's going to follow this, I'm going to talk about how, of all places, the Cleveland Clinic has gone backwards and given in. And so where do you see it ending for the community?
1: What I'd like to think is that this is temporary. It's a desperate, you know, there's been a lot of, there has been progress, and I think this is a temporary grasp at, like, bringing back that power towards a traditional white Christian nationalist framework, which is a framework that revolves around Christianity, it revolves around traditional gender roles.
0: Cisgender.
1: It's very white, you know, at the forefront. And so I think this is just, it's a desperate grab. And when they have the power, they're doing what they can to make people's lives absolutely miserable and hard. What I hope, and what I, you know, I do this work, right? Like, we litigate, we fight, we advocate.
0: Yep.
1: And what I have to think when I'm doing this is this can change. This is not an inevitable trajectory. This is not forever. And if I didn't believe that, I don't know that I could do the work I'm doing. And so I think that this is, it's
0: transitory.
1: I hope you know, the harm is going to be long lasting. This isn't something that you just forget and move on. But I do think that things are going to turn. It's, you know, it's about who has the power. And right now, people who are really afraid of authenticity, who are really afraid of people expressing themselves and, you know, just being, you know, they're afraid to lose their grasp on power and they're clinging to it so desperately. And it's having just a terrible impact on people.
0: Terrible. I mean, my listeners have heard, listen to me. I mean, the whole reason this show exists, which was created, on the, you know, a week after Donald Trump was elected for the second time as president, my listeners have heard even Elie Krug, you know, lawyer. I've got, you know, years of therapy. Okay. Trust me. I'm a pretty tough nut.
1: Yeah.
0: But even I am at times despondent about what the news that's coming out of, you know, D.C., the news that's coming out of other places, the news that's coming out of frickin' Texas. God.
1: Yeah.
0: Okay, so let's talk and shift a little bit about the mechanism, one of the mechanisms that the Trump administration is using, which is the power of the purse, the dollar, you know, withholding federal funds.
1: Right, okay? Which it's really Congress who has the power of the purse, but
0: what, I mean, what's Congress?
1: Right, correct. Right.
0: So what are you hearing in your, you know, because you're on listservs, you've got your legal circles going on. You know, what are you hearing about how bad this is going to get? Maybe we should lay the foundation about what, how do they do this with the money?
1: So
0: how is the Trump administration barreling down on the trans community, trans allies using money?
1: So one thing they're trying to do is it's even more extreme than what they do in the abortion context. So in the abortion context, they have rules in place like you can't use federal dollars for abortion care. But a hospital, let's say, that has abortion going on in the hospital, they can't use federal dollars for that, right? But the hospital can still exist.
0: Still get Medicaid and Medicare fund for every eligible procedures for everything. Yeah.
1: Correct. For gender-affirming care, particularly for adolescents, the administration is trying to make it so that if you do these, if you provide this medical care, you just can't get federal funding. So it's not even like what you spend it on. It's you can't have it. And this leads to, you know, this is basically threatening the collapse of hospitals. And in a time where, let's say, like rural healthcare, right, is so hard to come by, they're threatening to withhold money and not to like infuse hospitals with money. It's really horrifying, but it is a really big threat because let's say you have a hospital that provides, you know, cancer treatment and all sorts of life-saving treatment and gender-affirming care, which for many people is also life-saving treatment. They're deciding, like, what do we do? Do we stop providing this care and then we can continue to provide other forms of care? Or do we just, do we get shut down? They're threatening doctors. Like, if you provide this care, you won't be able to provide. Your license is going to be at risk. And
0: they're going to blacklist.
1: Yeah.
0: Blacklist doctors.
1: And not all of that is, like, ultimately actionable, right? Like, they're making a lot of threats, but the threats are really scary. And if you're, let's say, a doctor and you're being threatened, it's your livelihood, right? Like, you may love your patients and want to support them, but then you're weighing that against, like, I can no longer practice medicine. What is my family going to do? You know.
0: And I got $300,000, $400,000 in, you know, college bills.
1: Right.
0: So, I'm on a school board.
1: Yep.
0: And we just got done doing our preliminary budget, you know, kind of thing, because cyclical, you know, the school board's approving budgets and all that. Well, you know, there's $2.5 million. It's federal dollars that comes to my school district. And I'm envisioning in the not too near future, okay, not too far future, that it's going to come down to a question of whether my school district abandons trans and, you know, queer kids, non-binary kids.
1: Right.
0: What do we do about that?
1: I mean,
0: we've got Keith Ellison, thank God, as our attorney general. We have gender justice, thank God. Okay, but how do you fight that with, 400 different school districts in Minnesota, all at risk of losing federal dollars?
1: So Minnesota has done a good job of fighting back. It's daunting. It is. It's exactly as you describe. It's very daunting. But Minnesota so far has done a really good job of fighting back. They're taking it to the courts. They're, when they're getting a threat, they're saying like, well, let's go litigate this. Like, you want to challenge us? And so far, our administration here in Minnesota has not kind of thrown trans kids under the bus. They've said, like, look, it's all of us or none of us, where you want us to discriminate against children, and we're not going to do that, so let's go to court. And so we are. I mean, the state of Minnesota is in court on these issues, and they're fighting it. And so far, they're, you know, successfully. There was a recent ruling where a bunch of cisgender athletes sued a school district because they had a transgender girl playing softball. And the Eighth Circuit, which is a federal appeals court, it's very conservative. They ruled in favor of the trans student, actually. They basically said these cisgender athletes don't have a case, and
0: so
1: they dismissed it.
0: Is this the Minnesota case?
1: This is the Minnesota softball case.
0: The softball case.
1: Yes.
2: I did not know that.
1: So they're getting, you know, they're getting good results. It may not be in every case. It may not be stuff that's making it to, like, the headline news, but there are good results happening, and we're seeing Minnesota fight and get those results. So that's great.
0: Well, Jess, again, my hat is off to you. You are like a giant. You are. In the civil rights movement here in Minnesota right now, okay, and so is gender justice, and we're going to have to go, but I wanted to just thank you for being on the show, but most importantly, I want to thank you for the work that you and your colleagues are doing, okay? Will you let them all know that Ellie Krug said keep it up?
1: Absolutely, and we all appreciate you, so thank you.
0: Okay. All right, well, listeners, we're going to take a break here, talking to you from the Golden Valley Pride Festival in Golden Valley, Minnesota. It is a lovely, lovely day. You're hearing the music in the background. It is just, and we're near a rainbow balloon.
1: Rainbow balloon arch.
0: Arch. So, all right. This is where we're going to take a break. When we come back, we'll do my news bites and then random acts. You're listening to me, Ellie Krug, on the Illegal Trans Woman.
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0: And we're back. The Illegal Trans Woman on AM 950 in the Twin Cities and WCPT 820 AM in Chicago. You're listening to me, Ellie Krug, on the Illegal Trans Woman. We are at the Golden Valley Pride event. We've just had some fantastic interviews of folks, and now it's time for my news bites. I've got less than 5 minutes to give you two bites. Bite number one. Remember how MAGA keeps attacking trans kids and youth? We just got done talking to Jess Braverman about that. Remember that. Remember that they keep talking about us, attacking our kids and our youth because they don't believe being transgender is real. They don't believe it. And they believe that if they can keep trans kids and youth from transitioning genders, that somehow they'll be cisgender adults. They'll see the error of their ways and they won't be trans. Well, guess what? This week, a Canadian study debunked myths about not being real. Absolutely. They studied 445 adolescents. They did a compilation of a whole lot of different other kinds of studies with the average age at which a child experienced gender dysphoria being 9.5 years old. Again, gender dysphoria, folks, is when your brain doesn't match your body and you have this horrible difficulty living your life because nothing is working right. Well, this study found that 97% of trans kids and youth, of these adolescents, continued to identify as transgender after more than 2.5 years of starting on gender-affirming care. And it found, as always, it consistently confirmed once again that gender-affirming care results in less depression, suicidal ideation, substance abuse, and all the other bad things that happen when you are not living your life as you should, according to your authentic self. And this affirms that being transgender, even when you are 9.5 years old, is real. It's about wiring in the brain. It's not about something you see at school and you decide, oh, that's kind of cool, I'm going to do that. Second news bite, Cleveland Clinic caves. You know, I've been following for months attacks on blue state hospitals that provide gender-affirming care. The Cleveland Clinic is in Cleveland, Ohio. Let's, for the record, note it is not a blue state. It is a red state. But nonetheless, as you heard, we just heard talking with Jess, the tactic now against all hospitals that ever provided gender-affirming care, because at one time, the Cleveland Clinic did provide gender-affirming care for trans kids and trans youth. It stopped it 3 years ago when the Ohio legislature outlawed gender-affirming care for trans kids and youth. Well, that did not keep the Department of Justice from going after the Cleveland Clinic, claiming that they engaged in billing irregularities when they were providing that care. Well, last week, the Cleveland Clinic settled with the Department of Justice for allegedly misbilling on gender-affirming care. It's going to pay $300,000 to the Department of Justice and to the Attorney General in Ohio. But most importantly, it's going to create this thing called a detransition clinic. Apparently, you know, to help all of the millions of transgender people who realize everything is wrong and they detransition, which does not happen. The percentage is incredibly small about regret. In fact, far more people regret having knee surgery or hip surgery or shoulder surgery or any other kind of surgery than regret going through gender-affirming care. As reported in The Advocate, not only did the Cleveland Clinic, which, by the way, is probably in this country second most remarkable compared to the, you know, right after the Mayo Clinic. Not only that, but that Cleveland Clinic had to fire 5 physicians who had engaged in gender-affirming care. This is horrible. This is a sign of more things coming, just as I talked with Jess. It is the kind of thing that I am on this show for, advocating against for my community. We're going to take a break. When we come back, I've got some random acts for you, 2 of them I think that you'll enjoy. We're going to take a break. This is Illegal Trans Woman from Golden Valley Pride.
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2: Lawyers for Haitian immigrants are petitioning the U.S. Supreme Court to dismiss the Trump administration's efforts to end temporary protected status for more than 300,000 Haitians living in the United States. This comes as evidence uncovered during ongoing litigation has raised serious questions regarding the process Trump officials used to terminate the relief.
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1: Ellie Krug with the Illegal Trans Woman, transmitting to you, airing live from Golden Valley Pride in Golden Valley, Minnesota, a suburb of the Twin Cities. I am thrilled to be able to talk to you about two random acts. Random act number one. Now, you heard from me last week that I took a road trip to Omaha and Lincoln to speak at a couple of churches and then at a law firm to do my gray area thinking. And I just got to tell you, you know, as I told you last week, it was incredibly well received. This is my mission work about trying to make the world a better place, trying desperately to get people to remember that we all have good hearts. Remember my signature line, 98% of all humans have good hearts, 2% are incredibly challenged. At any rate, that was a success, that road trip, so I'm planning another one. I am planning a road trip to the Pacific Northwest the second and third weeks of August. That's going to take me several thousand miles by car. I can't wait to do it. I love driving. And so I'm going to try. I'm organizing right now. I've already heard from a church in Boise. I'm going to organize and try and speak at a number of places along that way. Listeners, if you have any contacts with a church, a nonprofit, maybe a business that's brave out in the Pacific Northwest or the near West, share my name with them, okay? And share my email, lejkrug@gmail.com. I'd love to connect with them. That was random act number one. Random act number two. I told you last week that I became a grandparent. Just so wonderful. Well, I got to meet my granddaughter a week ago today. And let me just tell you, it was a wonderful, wonderful, wonderful experience. Just people, just to be able to see my daughter so happy and her partner so very happy about having this little, beautiful, Asian-looking girl, because my daughter is Korean, being able to see this black-haired, because we're talking a lot of hair, and me able to behold her, one of the great, great experiences of my life. But you know what? I live in a neighborhood that, on a cul-de-sac, in houses that are called villas, which means, you know, that's code word for old people who are retired. And so throughout the neighborhood are all retired folks. And so they're thrilled for me. So one of my neighbors gave me a picture of my granddaughter, you know, in a

in a picture frame, which I totally caused me to cry. I had another neighbor who stopped by last night with books. Now, these are books for, like, you know, a one-year-old and a two-year-old. But she's like, but it can be the start of your library for your granddaughter. And that was just so, I mean, there were four books. My God, the trouble this woman went to. And it was an independent bookstore, I know, as well. So I'm just, you know, the generosity of people sending me note cards, of just being so excited for me. I have now tapped into this grandparent kind of current, and it's just lovely. Okay, well, listen, that is a live show for you out at ground that Golden Valley Pride. Thank you. Keep stumbling on that, Ellie Krug. Let's get that down. Big thanks to my producer, Brett, because Brett's been doing a lot of work on this show. And to you, my listeners, I'm running into people who are listening to the show. I'm very grateful. And go out and do something good between now and when you hear my voice next, and something good for yourself. Ellie Krug, over and out.

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6: NBC News Radio, I'm Lisa Carton. Officials in Venezuela now say at least 1,400 people have been killed as the search for earthquake survivors continue. Search and rescue teams from the U.S. and other nations are working to find victims of this week's devastating twin quakes that struck near the capital, Caracas. Tens of thousands are still missing with thousands of others injured. The State Department says the U.S. is sending a $150 million aid package to Venezuela, with more financial help likely to follow. Here's NBC's George Solis.
7: Rescue teams and volunteers working around the clock to find survivors and recover the missing buried under collapsed buildings. The twin earthquakes striking Wednesday night during a national holiday when many families were at home.
6: And power throughout the region is gradually being restored. The U.S. and Iran traded attacks in a weekend test of the shaky ceasefire. Tehran said today it struck U.S.-linked targets in the region in response to American attacks on Friday against Iranian military sites. The latest exchange comes just a week after the signing of a deal intended to eventually end the conflict. The U.S. accused Iran of violating the ceasefire first with a drone attack on a commercial ship in the Strait of Hormuz. Vice President Vance, who took part in recent peace talks in Switzerland, said violence will be met with violence. Police in Massachusetts said at least four people were shot as hundreds were gathered after a World Cup match. The Brockton Police Department said it received multiple reports of gunfire shortly before midnight Friday. Officers responded to the intersection of Main Street and Park and found at least four victims with gunshot wounds. All four were transported to the hospital. Their conditions were not immediately clear. There were no reports of any arrests. And the fifth of eight World Cup matches are set for the Meadowlands in New York this evening. 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
7: This is a WCPT moment in labor. In the summer of 1881, 2 decades after the Civil War, 20 African-American laundresses met at a local church in Atlanta to form the Washing Society, a trade organization which looked to create a higher uniform wage and greater work autonomy for laundresses, also known as washerwomen. Through the help of local preachers and door-to-door canvassing, the Washing Society grew from 20 members to 3,000 in only a few weeks. The workers went on strike and faced opposition from their employers as well as the local politicians. The Atlanta City Council proposed a licensing fee for their organizing efforts. Strikers agreed to the fee in exchange for self-regulation. In the end, the City Council rejected the proposed fees and the laundresses prevailed. The impact of the strike led to increased wages for some, but showed that African American workers, including women, were vital to the New South economy. This has been a WCPT moment in labor. We're working for your rights.
14: 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It's Saturday. Time for another Ben Jarofsky Show. Well, the Ben Jarofsky Show replay, because oh, what a week, still on vacation. Don't worry, they will be back. To kick off the show, none other than Lieutenant Gubernatorial Candidate and J.B. Pritzker's buddy, Christian Mitchell.
15: All right, ladies and gentlemen, I'm done. And we're going to bring on the great Christian Mitchell. Welcome back, Christian.
16: Hey, good to see you, my friend. Glad to be here.
15: Is there anything you want to add or correct about what I said? You want to defend your love for pancakes in the old days from when we used to have breakfast at various Hyde Park establishments?
16: First of all, I don't think pancakes need defense. Nothing feel good. You know, who doesn't like pancakes? I mean, it's America's 250th anniversary, and you know, I got a flag behind me, and the only thing more patriotic than that might be pancakes. So I will never defend that. As for the rest of it, I'll say I'm really happy to be running for statewide office as lieutenant governor.
15: Fair enough. Stay out of it. I don't blame you. All right, Christian. Let's just start with some very basics. Like, let's reintroduce yourself. I told Manny that's what I was going to do. Oh, I shout out Manny for setting this up. And just to get a chance to reintroduce, it's been a long time since you've been on the show. You were a regular. We would talk politics all the time, spirited debates. I would say I'm more to the left than Christian. But good spirited debates. And you once gave me a shout out in one of your debates, which I'll never forget that. And so why don't you reintroduce yourself after you left the state house?
16: I think the last time I was on your show, I think I was executive director of the Democratic Party. I think this was back in 2018. So maybe I'll go back and then I can kind of come forward. So, you know, I'm a Southsider now for more than 20 years, but I originally grew up in the western suburbs of Chicago. My mother still lives in the same house I grew up in Westchester. Mom was a nurse for 40 years, NICU nurse at Rush University in Chicago, taking care of the most vulnerable babies at their most vulnerable time. My father left when I was very, very young, didn't know him most of my life. So my grandfather really stepped in for me. Union steelworkers still get USW magazine at the house. Just checked that again last week. And he was really my role model, built me a playhouse, showed me the value of hard work. And I had a pretty normal, I thought, suburban life that I thought was pretty great. And then life threw me a curveball. I had both of my grandparents get very sick at the same time. It's part of what got me eventually into organizing. My grandmother had Alzheimer's. My grandfather had third stage congestive heart failure. And so I was driving them back and forth to their appointments. And then my mom got breast cancer. So it kind of all hit at once. And all those things politicians talk about, like, oh, well, healthcare and bills. And I saw it. It hit my family and it changed our lives forever. And so I went to University of Chicago with the plan to, major in econ and become a sports lawyer. And then I met a mentor of mine, a guy named John Easton, a professor who had been an organizer with President Obama at the Metropolitan Alliance of Congregations way back in like 2000, said, you really ought to think about organizing and making sure that the things that happen to you happen to fewer people. So then I came out of school, became a community organizer for 2 years with Southsiders Organized for Unity Liberation on the South Side. From there, went to become a state rep, did that for a couple terms, which I'm sure we will talk about. It's when we first met, ran the Democratic Party at the behest of Governor Pritzker and Lieutenant Governor, soon to be Senator Juliana Stratton. Then went into the administration as deputy governor for 4 years, worked on infrastructure, the Climate Equitable Jobs Act, assault weapons ban, elections reform, went to the private sector and was minding my own business, joined the National Guard. And then Juliana decided to run for Senate. JB asked me to come and step in and do this role. So that's a very abbreviated history, but that's a bit about me.
13: All right. Was it a tough decision to make when JB offered you the gig to be his running mate?
16: It was not tough in that you don't say in this moment when it's like fascism versus democracy and you get a chance to fight, you want to fight. I will say having hobbies and time off and that sort of thing wasn't the worst thing working in the private sector. But no, the short answer is it wasn't a hard decision. I love JB. I love working with him. We've gotten a lot of good things done for the working people of the state. There's more to be done. And when you can stand up to a bully like Donald Trump, who's doing all the bad things you talked about in your intro, throw in people who have been incredible contributors to this country out simply because of the color of their skin, you stand up and you fight in that moment. So this was the right move.
13: All right, let's take a deep dive. I'm going to hold the join the National Guard. I haven't forgotten that. I wrote that down. We're going to get back to it. I think this is more important. Fascism versus democracy. I agree with you 100% on that. the issue is what's the best strategy the Democrats should follow to conquer, to defeat fascism in this country. So we can get into that as well. It was on display, in my humble opinion, in yesterday's ruling that I alluded to already, where the Supremes, in their infinite wisdom, voted 6-3 to let Trump do away with a program that protects Haitians and Syrian refugees who come to this country for political reasons and immediately begin to deport them. In that ruling, Sam Alito, this is me speaking, not Christian, so I'm speaking my mind, wrote some of the most with what he wrote. I guess if what you write is in the service of racism, it's racism. And there was just this bit, I don't know if you saw this bit of a state rep in Louisiana getting up and goes, time after time after time, you enact racist legislation. He was a Democrat, a black man, speaking to his MAGA counterparts. And then after we're done, he said, after we're done with our discussion and debate, you come up to me, you want to shake my hand and hug me. And like, you're not a racist. Well, I'm not really a racist. Well, if you enact racist legislation, you are a racist. And I was thinking of him, Christian, when I read Sam, the quotes, I didn't read the entire opinion, but I read significant quotes where he just dismissed the racist language that Donald Trump has used in regard to Haitians, including the insane, ludicrous, should never, one reason alone, he shouldn't have been elected in 2024, assertion that Haitians in Ohio were eating their neighbors' pets, their dogs and cats. I would love for you to riff a little bit about the ruling yesterday, about the logic, quote unquote, logic employed by Sam Alito and Clarence Thomas and the rest of the MAGA crew at the Supreme Court. Go ahead.
16: Well, a sign that you might be on the wrong side of history is when Stephen Miller comes out and praises something. But when some things are pretty clear. So when Stephen Miller says this was a great decision, the Supreme Court's reasserted itself, that's probably a sign that you're on the side of the Proud Boys and other folks who don't believe in, who believe in the blood and soil theory of what it means to be a citizen. I think it's tragic and personal on a number of levels for me. A lot of the language is used, yes, about Haitians. You mentioned eating their pets. My college roommate, Somali, a brilliant guy. He is an anesthesiologist here in the state of Illinois, raising a wonderful family. And immigrants have genuinely built this country. And by the way, many of them have been black and brown and look like me. And what's so great about America and the American experiment, not perfect, come back to them in a second, but it is that it's about what you believe. It's about whether you are loyal to the country, you believe in the value of democracy, hard work, pulling yourself up by your bootstraps, helping your friends and neighbors. That's what makes someone an American citizen and a valuable contributor. There are folks in the White House and in some cases on the Supreme Court who don't seem to agree with that proposition. That's a real problem for me. I'm not saying this country's perfect, Ben. Part of the reason we'll come back to the National Guard, part of the reason I joined is because I love my grandfather. My grandfather served in the Korean War. And he was called Sergeant and Sir and saluted when he was over there. And he came back to Tennessee and, yes, to Chicago, and was called Boy and other things like that. And he still, to the day he died, said, this country is not perfect, but it can be better than it is. And so many people like that are some of those Haitian immigrants, Somalian immigrants, people who came here to pursue a dream, were fleeing oppression in their countries, and have contributed greatly, pay taxes, by the way, local and state income taxes, to make sure that this country is better than it is. So it's disappointing. We can't give up. We're not going to give up. There are more of us who believe that people are people, regardless of what they look like, than them. But it's outrageous, and people should be angry about it.
15: All right. When you said that it's a fight between fascism and democracy, and you said there's more of us than there are them, immediately launches into what can the us part do to prevail? What direction should the us part do to prevail? And on just what was it? I've lost track of time. Christian, I guess Tuesday in New York, Mayor Mamdani's crew, his slate won 3-for-3 with lefties like me, beloved lefties, were victorious. In the aftermath, I'm sure you follow this because you're a political junkie. There's been a debate among Democrats. What's the path they should follow? Should they go to the left? Should they follow Ben to the left? Or should they stay, I don't know, more in the middle? Your thoughts?
16: I don't want to dismiss the debate, but I will say this, Ben. My answer is, the answer is to win. And what wins in New York, it wins in New York. And if people are, by the way, the voters made this decision. And the decision in many of those cases was not close. It's like 66-34. So that's voters sending a message. And overall, people are rejecting a status quo. Maybe it's further to the left, further to center, whatever it is. People who are saying, this is not working, are the ones who are winning. And people who believe that in a modern moral society, no one should be too poor to live, I won in my party. People who may not be quite as far to the left as you are, or as, you know, kind of center left as I might be or whatever, but who can win areas that are purple in a Pennsylvania, even let's go further down south in a South Carolina, who are going to vote for the rule of law, who are going to support voting rights, who are going to support free and fair elections. I want those people in my party. Some of those people are going to be more like Mamdani. Some of those are going to be more like, I don't know, a Governor Shapiro in Pennsylvania, who I know had stuff to say about this. I want them all, because to me, it's like the fascists and the folks who believe that American citizenship is about blood and soil. And then it's people who believe that this country is about the rule of law, opportunity, lifting up the middle class, making sure big corporations and insurance companies can't prey on people. I want all those people in my tent. I don't really care whether they're light blue, cerulean, oceanic. I just don't care. I want them in the party because we need to win elections. We need to make sure that we reform our institutions, not just make better, but say what wasn't working and what needs to happen now. So I want them all in the tent. I reject the idea that we've got to choose one of these lanes.
15: Fair enough. But do you think there's a danger that if you appeal too much to one faction or the other, you'll dilute your support in the different faction?
16: Yeah, I mean, there's a danger that if you try to over-nationalize elections and you don't. I have been in many, many local races, statewide races, any race of any kind. The number one thing that was always valuable for me when I was a state representative was talking to people, knocking on the doors, making the phone calls, doing that personal grassroots work. Insofar as you're not doing field organizing and deep organizing with people where it's not just, are you voting for me or not? What do you care about? Why do you care about? How can we get involved with it? Oh, healthcare is your issue. Fantastic. Let me get you with other people who care about that. And this is the hard one, Ben. It's the thing I'm doing right now as I'm running statewide. I was in Jerseyville, in Jersey County, probably about 2 months ago, meeting with a cattle farmer who voted for Donald Trump. Voted Republican several times in a row, who's deeply concerned because Argentina is getting a $20 billion bailout and they are having trouble selling their beef in the markets they could sell it into. Their fertilizer cost is up because of the war in Iran. They don't have the ability to sell their soybeans and those things it to other markets that they should. And they're like, hey, listen, I don't know about all y'all Democrats, but this isn't working. And so if I can be there saying, hey, here's how our Department of Agriculture is going to help you. I'm going to show up for you personally. I'm going to come to a county I don't normally go to and talk to people who may disagree with me. We got to build the tent and we got to have, we can't virtue signal and say, I'm not going to talk to that person because they're way out there. They would have voted for Trump. I'm talking to everybody. Not everybody's going to come over to my side, but you've got to have the conversation.
15: All right. You mentioned that you're in the National Guard, and I told you I was going to ask you this question. So answer it with whatever limitations you have as being the National Guard. Again, going back to the issue of wealth, racism, fascism, this is me speaking, not Christian Mitchell. What Pete Hegseth has done is an abomination. I believe it's racist. I believe that he is equating patriotism with white people, particularly white men. He's drumming black people and women out of high ranking positions in the military, even the symbolic stuff like changing the names of ships and bases, et cetera, and so forth. And it's frightening because it's like they're setting up their own army that's dedicated to their political ideological worldview. That's how I see it. How do you see it?
16: Well, I'm going to talk a bit about what I signed up for, and I'm going to talk about facts. What I signed up for is a member of the United States Air Force who's detailed to the Illinois National Guard serving at the 182nd in Peoria. I signed up to protect my state from floods, fires, other domestic disturbances where the National Guard deploys and is helpful to local law enforcement and municipalities. I signed up to protect my country from threats, foreign and domestic. I did not sign up to police my neighbors or be in league with attempting to intimidate them on the streets. And by the way, based on posse comitatus, legally, I can't do that. And when I think about the role of the military, it is to protect us, to make sure that American interests are protected. And it also, in the mind of everyone who's speaking on that stuff right now, they say this is all about merit, to your point, Ben. If you were on a list for a significant promotion with the military, it is most likely because your peers and others in the military thought you were most qualified for that position. So when one looks up and sees Navy admirals and generals, by the way, some of this is, yes, there have been a lot of people of color who've been targeted. There was also just a 4-star general who was the last person out of Afghanistan, who was a special operations commander who just retired long before he was going to. The question is whether or not that makes our military stronger. I have a pretty clear view on that. I think Congress probably does as well. And the last thing I'll say is when I think about the farmer I just talked about, and I think about the cost of his fertilizer, his input, his feed, the things that he's selling, and I think about a war that has not yet been justified to and authorized by Congress that has spiked all of those things and that has put us in a position, I think, objectively worse than we were before it started. Objectively worse during the Obama presidency when we had what seems to be a very similar or maybe stronger deal without having caused humanitarian crises and spiked the prices of everything for Americans in the world. I don't know that that is meeting what a lot of people put on the uniform for, and I hope that Congress asserts its role and does oversight of the DOD.
15: Okay. All right. You mentioned the role of militarians being sent to crack down on protesters, et cetera, and round people up. And there has been some criticism on the show even about the role the state police had at Broadview. And I'd love to hear your riff on that. The position that Governor Pritzker, now again, you are not the lieutenant governor when this happened. You're not even the lieutenant governor now. I shouldn't be presumptuous.
16: Working on it.
15: Yeah, working on it. So what's your take on the role of the state police in the Broadview situation where they were having to, I'm not quite sure what the role they had.
16: Yeah, I'll jump in on this, Ben. So I when I was deputy governor, the Illinois State Police were one of the departments that I oversaw. And I cannot say enough about their professionalism, their effectiveness. By the way, when we took office, there was a rash of shootings happening every single year on the expressway. Last year, my understanding, I'm going to knock on wood, so I want to say this way, that number was down to zero. And that's because of the commitment of technology and also the greatness of the Illinois State Police. What happens in these situations most often, Ben, and this happened actually often, it happened after the murder of George Floyd and the protests that broke out. The role of the state police is to maintain buffer zones and keep people from coming into contact, frankly, with harsher forces. And I think that what ISP was trying to do at Broadview was to make sure that folks were staying in their designated area to avoid a much worse situation relative to violence and to physical harm. I understand why that's controversial. I understand given where the governor is, where I am, where the Juliana and others are, why people will look at that and say, okay, well, that doesn't make a lot of sense. But it really is about what worse could happen if you are now away from the zone where the state police are manning the barricades and potentially finding yourself. By the way, we know that the goal of what the president was trying to do was to cause incitement, to have an incident, to have that one video of a person throwing a brick and it smashes the face shield of a trooper. And now we're in lawlessness and it justifies everything he wants to do. The state police were standing in the way of that happening. And I understand that role is troubling to some folks, but I think they do that job well, and I'm proud that they're doing it.
13: Do you think that the state should prosecute some of the, I won't use the language I usually use, enforcers that Trump sent in for assault?
16: Well, Governor Pritzker put together an accountability commission that spent time. I think they just might have issued their report not too long ago, gathering all the evidence of what happened during those operations. And the governor has said that, especially, God willing, when there's a new Congress and there's other folks in power, this is going to be a ready-made body of evidence to, again, not in an extrajudicial way. Take it to the lawyers, have them do the prosecution, put them in front of courts, because that's how we do it in America. But we're not going to let the evidence go stale. Here it is bundled together for you and in one place. And so that's where the governor is. And I think it's a great thing.
13: Yeah, I do, too. And I good luck getting that evidence away from the hands of Trump's prosecutors. And
16: that's why it was a state commission. Now, it's not everything. There's certainly things that the FBI has and others that you know, could have been cooperative. I will say historically, getting information sharing between local and federal law enforcement agencies. I tried as a state rep to do a gun trafficking task force that rolled that all together. They don't historically play well. They do in some cases, but all the evidence the state could be responsible for is ready to go for that prosecution.
13: All right. So you should know that when I do this weekly show with my old friend and producer, Dennis, Dr. D, we call you Governor Mitchell. And I'll explain the joke. Because I'm working with assumptions that J.B. Pritzker, if I had to put money in Vegas, will win in November. We'll get into that, the dynamics of the race.
16: That was me knocking on wood, if you couldn't hear.
13: Yeah, I heard that, yeah. And that shortly thereafter, he's going to run for president. And I think it's a pretty good chance that he could be. Well, I don't even go down that path. We got a long way to go for that. So what's your take on that? You know, when you signed up for it, I mean, come on, Christian, you follow politics. You know, Governor Pritzker's got presidential ambitions. You got to be thinking that way. You got to be ready to serve as the governor. This is not a ceremonial post. You got to be ready to go. And particularly if he's on the campaign trail a lot. Yeah. In 2028.
16: I'll say a couple things about this, Ben. I mean, first of all, it's not going to be, you've known me long enough to know I don't take ceremonial posts. I'm a person who really wants to make sure this office is active in helping the people of Illinois, doing economic development. We talked a bit about Trump. We haven't talked about his healthcare stuff. HR1 is causing 9 rural hospitals to be on the verge of closing. It's hurting hospitals on the south and west sides of Chicago, and Rockford, and Peoria, and all down the line. I want to be active on that stuff. My mother was a nurse. I care about healthcare. I just left the University of Chicago, where we had a medical center that is the largest provider of Medicaid anywhere in the Midwest. I'm going to be active on issues, number one. Number two, it is the literal job of the lieutenant governor to be ready, you know, to step in if anything happens. And that was the governor said for Juliana Stratton, the number one qualification is being ready to serve. He said the same thing for me, is being ready to serve. I will say this, Ben, I am tremendously proud. Having now, like you, student of history, student of government in Illinois, to have a governor who, after 7 years, has done so well at balancing our budget, investing in education, doing the fundamentals of the job, that people are saying, you know, that Illinois turnaround story is interesting. That looks national. That's really cool. As opposed to, you know, this thing is freaking golden. Like, it's a good contrast to have. And so, having somebody like that who says, I want to run for reelection, I want to do this for a third term because the work is not done, that's good for the people of Illinois. That's what we're focused on.
13: All right. This thing is freaking golden is an allusion to Blago. In between Blago and Pritzker, there was Quinn and Rauner. So I'll use Rauner for this transition. Rauner won in 2014, in my humble opinion, because he assured the people of the state of Illinois that he was pro-choice. He went out of his way to do that. Commercials and advertisements in the newspapers and appealing to a personal PAC, et cetera, and so forth. And then he got caught in the middle of Republican infighting on it and got a little nervous and hid under the table and knees were knocking. And
16: 736-day budget impasse in there.
13: Oh, yeah. Let's not forget that.
16: 72,000 college students leaving the state. But, yes, also knees knocking. Also,
13: yeah. It's true. All that's true. Boy, I was a field day for commentators from the left because he was such a bad governor in so many ways. So anyway, fast forward, DB, Darren Bailey, who's once again the Republican nominee, he was hardcore anti-abortionist. It says when he was running the last time, he was talking openly about criminalizing it in the state of Illinois. And this is what I believe, and this is my most heartfelt belief. It's like so deeply embedded in me. You can't shake me loose. I don't care what politics says. I got to be what I am. And then he's saying, I want to be me. No, he didn't do that. Yes. But anyway, essentially.
16: Sammy Davis. Okay, I got it. I caught it. Yeah. I'm there. I got you.
13: Sammy Davis. Yeah. You know, I love that. I didn't know you'd get that. Anyway, fast forward. He's like, run it. He goes, that didn't work last time. So now he says, women of the state of Illinois, I want to assure you that everything I said for the last, I don't know, 40 years of my life is no longer true. Mm-hmm.
16: Yeah.
13: The floor is yours, Christian. Should the women of Illinois believe the big feller?
16: You know, I think in this instance, I'm going to quote another woman, a great American, Maya Angelou, and one of my mother's favorite quotes. Actually, that's the header, or it's the footer, I should say, of her email. The first time someone shows you who they are, you ought to believe them. And Darren Bailey has shown us who he is over a number of years. Darren Bailey said that abortion is as bad as the Holocaust. Darren Bailey ran a school that said, you know, slavery, not great, but the majority of slave owners treated their slaves really, really well. Darren Bailey said, let's roll out the red carpet for Donald Trump, who also, to your Rauner analogy, swore up and down, he doesn't choice. I'm not going near that, but appointed the majority that overturned Roe and Casey. And so now we are in this place where Illinois is this oasis for choice.
13: All right, Christian, thank you very much. I appreciate it. And I also want to thank producer Chris. He does an outstanding job. And I know Christian agrees with me when I say, hey, producer Chris, give yourself a raise. Take it out of petty cash. Peace and love, everybody.
14: Well, that was a rousing interview. If you want to catch the full episode, head to thebenjirovskishow.com, Spotify, Apple Podcasts, anywhere you get your podcasts online, you can find the full episode of that interview. But right now we keep it rolling. Ben's got another friend of the show on deck. From the Chicago Sun-Times, Ramana Hussein.
13: All right. Without further ado, I'm going to bring on the great Ramana Hussein. Ramana, welcome back.
17: Hi. Thanks for having me again. Appreciate it.
13: Again. And all right. I tease. I tell your husband, Mick, that you're the foremost authority in the city of Chicago on the Z-Mads, Oram Mamdani. You were excited by his prospects long before it was fashionable. I think the only person who even comes close to you, I told you this in the text, she doesn't live in Chicago anymore. My oldest daughter. Actually, you guys may be tied. So last night I'm watching the draft and the NBA draft and the results out of New York. And my oldest daughter was just ecstatic over what was going down in New York with Mamdani's candidates. And why don't you just start talking a little bit about how you took it, what your reaction was when those results came in. Go ahead.
17: I mean, I find it really fascinating. I mean, I wrote about Zohran Mamdani right before the New York Democratic primaries last year. And in Chicago, nobody knew who he was. And I remember, Ben, I think you're the first one that I reached out to. I was on X, formerly Twitter, and I saw Zohran Mamdani's video on halal carts. And I thought the video was, you know, funny, and I laughed at it. And then I just started following him. And then I asked you, I'm like, hey, have you ever heard of this guy? He's running for mayor. I don't, you know, and then we kind of just went back and forth and then I started following him. And then, you know, I kind of just started watching what was happening in New York. And then, you know, I remember writing about it, and in Chicago, nobody knew who he was. And I was overseas when I found out he won. I think a few weeks later, and someone at work credited me for, they never heard of Zohran Mamdani until they read my column at the time. You know, obviously everybody knows who he is. But I'm just saying, for me personally, it's just really interesting because there was a time when people like me, and I'm very similar to Zoran Mamdani in the fact that I am a brown South Asian Muslim woman. He's a brown South Asian Muslim man, and his politics are very different from a lot of the politics of your standard establishment Democrat. And for me, it was just interesting because there was a time where just being a Muslim was, it just would disqualify you from becoming a candidate for a lot of big, you know, political seats. And this was just interesting to see his rise and just to see his popularity. So when I watched yesterday, and you're the one who told me, I follow him on X. I follow, like, you know, him on, you know, Instagram. So I knew there was a couple races, and then you told me about it. And then I go, yeah, I've been following some of it. And then I saw that all three candidates had won. Because I remember you texted me last night and said it's going to be 3-for-3. And I'm not shocked. And the thing that's interesting for me is when Zoran Mamdani was running, there was a lot of the similar anti-Muslim rhetoric that was being thrown around by the Democratic establishment. And all of a sudden, now that he's a winner, you have people like Hillary Clinton and Obama, now that they feel like, oh, this guy, maybe he's a winner. Even Donald Trump is kind of like, oh, and, you know, my husband Mick says everybody loves a winner. But it's just interesting that, you know, someone that, you know, nobody wanted to touch and thought was like this, like, you know, scary brown man is suddenly becoming like a favorite of a lot of people, including establishment Democrats. I saw a video from Hillary Clinton a few weeks ago. I'm pretty sure she was vilifying him during the elections, Democratic elections. She was talking about what a gifted politician he was. The other day I saw a clip of her, and it's just funny to me. My husband said this is politics, but for me, it's like there was a lot of anti-Muslim sentiment out there. And for a lot of people who are like me, it's just interesting and it's kind of energizing to see that you don't have to be a certain way to get elected in this country. And the tides are changing and people are looking at other options, and it doesn't have to be the same way. And the one thing that interests me about Zoran Mamdani also is there was a period, I was listening to a podcast with Trevor Noah and Mehdi Hassan. And Mehdi Hassan was talking about how some, you know, he has his own media company, and, you know, they told him, oh, there's this progressive Muslim guy who's running. And Mehdi was talking about when Zoran was a no name, he was just like, yeah, you know, I'll put this guy on. And, you know, he had him on, and he's like, this guy wasn't popular at all. And he's like, you know, I was just trying to give him like his 5 minutes on air. And Zoran like pounded the pavement. He wasn't supported by billionaires. And his opponent, Mario Cuomo, Andrew Cuomo.
13: Yeah. Andrew, Mario, the daddy. Yeah.
17: Yeah. And so it's like he did everything that was different than what people usually expect. So I think that's what made it interesting. I know someone whose daughter was someone that was making, you know, pounding the pavement, knocking on doors. And so just that grassroots start and just like what he did to get there, it's a pretty inspiring story, I think, because everyone in this country thinks that if you have money behind you, or at least the last couple elections or just elections in general show that, oh yeah, you need this money to, you know, get up there. But I think Zoran Mamdani's, like, you know, rise shows that you really don't have to. And now I think, like, if Zoran just endorses anybody around the country, that's going to give him an edge. I mean, if he endorses someone in the mayoral race, I'm sure that would help, like, with a lot of younger people. Maybe not with the, you know, over 50 crowd, but a lot of younger people look at Zoran and they think, you know, obviously not young people on the right, but a lot of younger people who are on the left. They just think Zoran is like a bomb to what they're seeing in the United States, whether it's the establishment Democrats or, you know, MAGA. Mm-hmm.
13: The mayoral race, you mean the Chicago mayoral race. Yeah. If Mamdani were to endorse Brandon Johnson, that would be amazing if he were to do that. I'm just going to go back to something you said earlier on, quoting the great Mick Dumke, who will be a guest, by the way, on next week's show. We'll be taking the deep dive on parking meters, ladies and gentlemen. The two parking meter geeks will be taking the deep dive. Well, we'll get to Mick in a little while, the shout out. But everyone loves a winner. And I've heard Mick say that several times, including on this microphone. And I always disagree with him because it's not completely true. I don't believe it's true. For instance, in the city of Chicago, Brandon Johnson won. And I didn't see everybody loving Brandon. In fact, the day he won, there was a huge chunk of Chicago
15: immediately opposed him, and they still have opposed him to this day, even as he cuts deals that would favor corporate Chicago. It's remarkable. So not everyone. There's something about the total package of Zoran Mamdani that is particularly appealing. And one obvious point, he's not a black man. So we got to state that one up front.
17: But people still hate on him. I don't know if you saw the New York Post. The establishment and a lot of older, people, like, they hate him. I mean, yeah, he's not a black man. I understand, because I think Brandon Johnson and Zoran Mamdani both deserve to be criticized. I'm not going to always, just as a journalist, I'm not going to always be 100% on board with everything they do or the way they handle things. But we know this has happened with the Barack Obama too. The criticism, some of it is very suspect, in my opinion, because if it was a white man or even a white woman, I'm sorry, Hillary Clinton, the attitude would be a lot different. And people in America, especially white Americans, they want their people of color politicians to have the same viewpoints they do. They're okay with that, as long as they, repeat the same things that, like, a Joe Biden or a Bill Clinton says. The liberals will be all like, oh yeah, this person's great. But the moment, like, someone speaks a little different, and, Zoran Mamdani, I think one of the things that, make people dislike him or, like, villainize him is because he speaks out on American foreign policy, and he's ran on affordability, but he's also very critical of the Israeli government. And that upsets a lot of people. Like, he's been described as anti-Semitic, and honestly, like, a lot of younger people, and a lot of people in the Jewish community aren't buying that anymore, and it's like everybody's keeps pounding the drum about what an anti-Semitic guy he is and how he's dangerous and how he's bringing Sharia law into into New York City, and he's destroying the city and the country, and this is what's happening. But I think a lot of this is why I have a lot of hope in the younger generation. I think they're not buying that bullshit anymore. If Barack Obama was running today like he did in 2008, all the Democrats were coming to correct people who were calling him a Muslim. I think a lot of the younger people would be speaking out today if they saw the kind of rampant Islamophobia that was accepted on both sides of the aisle at the time. So I don't know. I think he gives a lot of people hope. And wow. You're right about Brandon Johnson. I say that to Mick too. He doesn't like it when I say anything good about Zoran Mamdani. I mean, I'm not saying he dislikes him, but he's like, he's a politician like everybody else. I go, I agree. Like, when Mamdani was sitting in the, when we saw Rahm sitting with Bloomberg, Mike Bloomberg, at the Knicks game.
15: No, not. So I know by heart who he's sitting with. This was a whole conversation I had. Bloomberg was there, but he was sitting next to Mark Shapiro, Larry David, and there was a fourth guy who I couldn't recognize, but they were part of his brother's entourage. His brother is one of the most powerful men in the world of wrestling. So anyway,
17: what I'm seeing is I told Mick, I remember when I first wrote that column, Mick told me to be careful and not, because I saw the title. I felt like, this was before the Democratic primaries, and I remember I was telling Mick, I'm like, I think this guy's going to win. And Mick's like, don't write your column. Like, he's going to win because you don't know polls, and I go, yeah, but I just feel like the energy's on coming his way. But anyway, when I was telling him about Mamdani sitting in the nosebleeds, Mick is like, oh, what an authentic guy.
15: So dated.
17: And I was like, yeah. And I go, yeah, I'm sure it's calculated, but I go, let me just say it. You know what I mean? It's like, so he thinks I talk about Zoran Mamdani too much. And
15: Mick and I need to know this. When Mick and I sit in the nosebleed section at Bulls games, are we making a calculated decision to win over the little guy? Or is it just we're broke? That's all we can afford. I need to know that.
17: I'm part of the crew that, sits in the nosebleeds too. But no, I just think because, Ben, I'm telling you, just being a brown person, especially after 9/11 and the kind of commentary that's directed at my community and things that are acceptable and that are not acceptable for other people, just seeing that rise, I'm just telling you, like, people are just really like hopeful. Like, you know, that gives people hope. It's kind of like the Obama Presidential Center. Not everything's perfect about Obama, but just that center opening, a lot of people said it made them realize that they're not alone, that there's light at the end of the tunnel. That's what a letter writer told us. So I think with Mamdani, I know a lot of older establishment, middle of the road liberals might not like Mamdani, but I think he's won a lot of them over. And I kind of see the shift. I think people are like seeing like, oh, you know, this guy's, you know, kind of cool. And the thing with Mamdani is, like I was telling my siblings, he doesn't really back down with what he says he believes in. And he's a very gifted orator, kind of like Barack Obama. He's not Barack Obama, but he's, you know, he's nerdy in his own way, but he's kind of hip in his own way. You know what I mean? He like, he really, really relates to a lot of these younger kids.
15: Well, I'm going to pick up on that. So I've said this so many times. I'm sure my listeners are sick of it. He's truly one of the most gifted politicians that I've seen since Harold Washington, who is the GOAT as far as I'm concerned. But that's a generational thing. And I don't expect you youngsters to even go back and look at Harold video. It's just a generational thing. And I've studied two of his speeches now. And I'm following him from afar, doing the best I can by reading the New York Times. And then every now and then I'll take a dive into the New York Post to see what the right is saying about him. And his St. Patrick's Day speech and his Nick speech are just where I thought just really well done, to put it. You know, I don't want to, should I say brilliant, because it is a politician and I don't want to overdo it. But say that when I read those speeches and I thought about them and I checked the references, I came to the conclusion, which is an obvious conclusion to come to, Romana, that he's not the author of these speeches. That somewhere in the back room is someone like you or me or Mick Dumke, a very talented writer who is working in silence. There's no way Zoran Mamdani had the time to craft these speeches. Because in the St. Patrick's Day speech, I sent you an article, I don't know if you had time to read it. There were all these references to Irish history that related to current day struggles, particularly the struggles of Palestinians to get our country or to get their land back. And there were references to songs, which I didn't even know because I'm a boomer. You would know the songs because you're Generation X. I didn't know the groups. I got to admit, I still am not even sure how they pronounce their name. And I'm going to screw it up, so I'll just spell it P-O-G-U-E-S.
17: The Pogues. Yeah.
15: I didn't know the Pogues. And he's referring to, I'm like, how do you know the Pogues? I know my listeners are going, oh my God, boomer. And then his Nick speech was unbelievable. All these reciting, I knew every name because I'm a basketball junkie. So I was like, damn, how does he know all these? And I came to the conclusion, someone wrote it, but it's the point being, he's got a team. And I look at those videos that he creates. I go, this dude has got a team. It's not just Zoran. It's Mamdani Inc. And they're in tune with him. They get what he's coming from. They know exactly what he needs. When I compare that to my beloved Brandon Johnson, he's struggling. He's got a lot going against him because there's so much racism and hatred in the city for black people, but he's struggling with his message. And Mamdani's like, God dang. It's like his group has been ready for this moment. And I don't know, it's because they were born on social media. You know what I mean? That generation that just, this is what they know, like mother's milk. But that's my take. Everything he does has a way of cutting to the essence of whatever message he wants to make, often with humor.
17: I think that's part of his appeal. And the thing is, like, he also just comes off as a very charismatic, likable guy. I think people just like him. You know what I mean? He just comes off and I think you can't really practice that. You can't really hone that skill. It's like you either have it or you don't. Like you're either a charismatic person or you're not. That's just the way I see life. Like you see some politicians and they're trying so hard. I mean, Cuomo tried to make videos, and I've seen some other Chicago politicians who I won't name try to make videos, and they just come off as really stiff and boring, and they're trying to be cool. And I'm like, you're not cool. You're just not cool because you're not authentic. You know what I mean? And you know, I'm sure Zoran Mamdani's calculated in some ways too. He's a politician just like anybody else. But I think he just comes off as very like natural and just kind of like a likable guy. At least that's from my vantage point, because I just feel like that's how Obama was. Like, he just comes off as like charismatic, you know, and there's nothing you can do about that. And you were mentioning, yeah, he doesn't write his own speech. Like, all these politicians have their own speech writers. But I think with Zoran Mamdani, people also share clips of his, like at his Q&As. And he just has a lot of comebacks, and they're very good. And you're talking about social media. I think after last night's victories, the 3 for 3 that he had, he took a clip from the Knicks rally that one of the players said, you probably would know who the player is. I should know who it is. I think it's that the one main guy. But anyway, he said something like about when you win, you don't have to say shit to anybody. You know what I mean? Or something.
15: Jalen Brunson.
17: Yeah, Jalen Brunson, the guy from Chicago, right? Isn't he?
15: No, or the Lincolnshire.
17: Yeah, Lincolnshire. Well, you know, Chicago area. But anyway, so like, he just took a little clip and played it. And so like, you know, like thinking like that, like, yeah, did he do that? No, probably not necessarily, but his team did that. But I do think he has, like, I think when I see him like off the cuff, he's pretty good. He's pretty good off the cuff. Like, he's not a stupid guy. Like, he doesn't have to always have canned. He like comes up with things, you know. He's a former rapper. You know, and actually, Ben, before I even saw that halal cart video, I realized once I saw that video, it was about his grandmother. It's called Nani, and that's what you call your mom's mom. And I remember seeing that video in 2019. And, you know, when he was, what was his rap name? It was something like Mr. Cardamom or something. But anyway, like, I'm just saying that he knows how to freestyle. So I think that kind of helps, you know, that makes him a little hip. You know what I mean? Yeah, I remember, like, you know, some anti-Mamdani people were talking about how he's a, you know, it was Indians who didn't like Mamdani, and they called him a third class rapper. And then people were just like making fun of this guy because it was just like, yeah, I mean, I don't think Mamdani tries to act like he was like NWA or, you know, but he knows verbally how to get his message across even when he's, you know, on the hot seat, I think.
15: So moving beyond his skills as a communicator and these obvious gifts and the team he has, he's on top message. And the message, I think, that applies to American politics, which is very appealing, has to be universal daycare, universal healthcare, and a more equitable way to raise money for government. In other words, tax the rich. That could all be filled under the category of affordability, because life is unaffordable if you can't afford the daycare. A daycare is outrageously high in this country, people. I can tell you that right now. Our healthcare system is insane. Anybody who breaks a leg knows this. And we can't afford our taxes. The Obama Center, we could talk about that for all its promise, will end up helping spark a gentrification

0: this is the part that I'm really, I'm like hopeful, but I got a little McDumpkey in me where I'm always worried that it's not going to work out. And I'm not even from Michigan. I don't even know where Mick got to get this, this gloomy side to him. And I just like, can he possibly do? Like, just think of the Clintons. Like, when the Clintons, came in office, they wanted to have health care. You were just a kid. I don't know if you remember this. They want to have, the insurance industry destroyed them on that issue and they had to pull back. Obama, when he had health care, know what he did? He brought the insurance companies in on it, which made for a really kind of crummy healthcare system. But it was better than what we had, so I got to give him some love for that. But you see my point? You go after the corporate interests of the powerful people, they're going to cut you off at the knees.
1: So oh, yeah. I totally get it. But, I mean, he got elected. So that shows you that people are tired of the status quo. Yeah, of course. I mean, I don't know what the corporations are going to do to him to, like, you know, get at him. But they weren't able to, they threw so many millions of dollars to try him not to get him elected. And he even said, he goes, I wasn't even going to tax these people this much, and that the money that they used to like vote against me, you know, and, but all these rich people are like, yeah, we're going to leave New York. And yeah, how many of them have left New York? I just want to know, you know what I mean? And, you know, I know people who are like, you know, these are people that I know. None of them are people of color. And they said how they were just like scared about what was going to happen in New York. And they made it seem like, you know, Mamdani's going to come and all this crime is going to happen. And so it's just like, yeah, I know it's early, but so far things are looking good. Yeah, things aren't going to be perfect. I mean, what politician or what city has like run in the United States has run smoothly? There's going to be problems. It's just that I just think that, I don't know. Yeah, it's early. Yes, it's early. But so far, a lot of people in New York City seem to be happy. Yeah, of course, he has his haters, as you and I know. But there is a good representation in New York City where everybody's just like excited about him and he's giving people hope. And yeah, he's a mayor of New York City. He's not the president of the United States. But so far, just from what we're seeing, it's like, he can say, you know, he can probably endorse anybody in the country right now, and that would give him a boost. I'm not saying he's going to win every single election, but he does basically have the basically, it's like he's just like the hot thing at the moment, I think.
0: Anyway, Ramon, it's been a blast talking to you. We didn't even get into the Obama Center.
1: Oh yeah, and we didn't even get into Mick's story that's out today. It's on the parking meter deal. So I know Mick's my husband, but I know he was talking about this a lot. I still have to read the story, but I've been hearing a lot about it. And this is a story. The parking meters are an issue that Ben and Mick were working on years ago. They were on top of it. They followed every little detail that, and so this is just kind of Mick's latest. And I was actually telling Mick, Ben, that I go, can't you get Ben out of retirement and from writing and have him help you with this piece that you're doing? Cause you said there's so many moving parts. I'm like, you and Ben should just get back together again, put the band together again and write about the parking meters again. So maybe it's something you guys can think about.
0: Yeah. Thank you very much for that one. And, we'll get the band together next week. Mick's coming on the show. I'm really looking forward to that show. We're going to take the deep dive on the latest parking meter story. It's an excellent story. I urge all my listeners as homework before the show to read the article. You can find it on Block Club. And this is like a nightmare that never ends, the city's parking meter. And the same mistakes are being made by Brandon Johnson's administration. If I could say this, my much beloved Brandon Johnson, the same mistakes are being made by Brandon Johnson's administration. And I don't even know if they were mistakes when Daley did it, but just keeping people in the dark about what's going on. And Mick files FOIA after FOIA, and they sent back redacted documents like an insult. It's like them giving the middle finger to Mick Dumpke and the public. Everything's blacked out, so you don't know what's on them. And they claim there's a, what do they call it, non-disclosure agreement. How ridiculous and absurd is that? A non-disclosure agreement about a public venture, public monies at stake. Non-disclosure, we're not allowed to know about it. You guys sound like Rahm with his cockamamie Amazon corporate deal with Rauner. Remember they were cooking that one up? They said there was a non-disclosure. I'm sorry, Ramon, I got going. So yes, we'll get the band partially back together.
1: You guys, I know you guys will like love it. You guys

0: we'll be nerding out. this is your bread and butter. I know. I'm more the lightweight stuff, but you guys will.
1: That is so not true. Yeah. That's like world peace, the war in Gaza. No, it's not lightweight stuff.
0: You know what I mean.
1: Modi cover. I know what you're saying. We didn't even talk about. Oh my God, we'll do it next time. Taylor Swift, Madison Square Garden wedding. Talk about lightweight stuff.
0: Yeah. I mean, again, she's marrying a football player. I'd be more impressed if she's marrying a soccer player. That's just me. I don't really find her fiance that cute. So I'm just like, I don't know. I would go with another jock, I guess. But my nieces are big. They deny that they're Swifties, but they do like Taylor Swift. They're big. I don't know if your daughters like, but they really like Olivia Rodrigo. They're like all about her. They're going to go see her in concert in October. Her tickets were like $500, but I told my brother that he needs to take them because they'll remember it for the rest of their lives. But that's who that's one of the young women singers who I cheer for because I think she's actually really good.
1: All right, very good. We'll leave it there. Romana, thank you very much. Romana Hussein from the Sun-Times, read her columns. They're outstanding. Also want to thank producer Chris. He does an outstanding job. And I know Romana agrees with me to say, hey, producer Chris, give yourself a raise. Take it out of petty cash. Peace and love, everybody.
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4: This is an American History Minute. The origins of the United States flag have been debated for many years. While the popular theory is that Betsy Ross designed the flag on George Washington's request, it has been debunked by historians. On June 14, 1777, less than 1 year after the nation's Declaration of Independence, the Continental Congress passed an act establishing an official flag for the young nation. The resolution stated, "Resolved that the flag of the United States be 13 stripes, alternate red and white, that the Union be 13 stars, white in a blue field, representing a new constellation." It wasn't clear how the stars should be arranged, but various versions followed. Over time, stars were added to the blue field, as well as a couple of stripes after the additions of Vermont and Kentucky to the Union. Ultimately, it was settled to remain at 13 stripes as the nation continued to grow. On August 3, 1949, President Harry S. Truman officially declared June 14th as Flag Day. This has been an American History Minute.
5: NBC News Radio. I'm Rob Martier. Officials in Venezuela raised the death toll to at least 1,400 people after Wednesday's massive twin earthquakes. Search and rescue teams from the United States and other nations are working to find victims of this week's devastating earthquakes that struck about 100 miles west of the capital of Caracas. Tens of thousands are still missing, with thousands of others injured. The State Department says the U.S. is sending a $150 million aid package to Venezuela, with more financial help likely to follow. Several wind-driven wildfires in the West are putting parts of the Four Corners region in extremely critical fire weather danger. The largest wildfire in Utah, the Cottonwood Fire, has burned over 71,000 acres and remains 0% contained. The Iron Fire has burned over 40,000 acres and is 38% contained. And the Cherry Fire has burned an estimated 20,000 acres and is 0% contained. The National Weather Service says eastern Utah, western Colorado, northwest Arizona, and northwest New Mexico are at great risk. Spencer Pratt should fight his loss in the race for mayor of Los Angeles. So says the president.
6: The kid won, or he was certainly in the top two. I don't know him. I never met him. Spencer Pratt. And he went away quietly. We didn't go away quietly, but he shouldn't go away quietly. He should protest because it was, in my very strong opinion, that was a rigged election.
5: President Trump made the claim during a speech Friday and has repeatedly called the June election rigged, but hasn't provided any evidence. Federal prosecutors have said they're investigating. Kelsey Grammer is hinting he may run for political office. In an interview with Us Weekly, the former Frasier actor said that he would consider a run for political office due partly to a duty he feels he owes the country. He told Us Weekly, it would possibly tick that box for me in terms of service I feel I should have given to my fellow countrymen that I missed in the military. Rob Martier, NBC News Radio.
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3: Hello and welcome to Think Theory Radio, the show that brings you topics outside the mainstream realm of thought and ideas to make you think. And I'm your host, Damon Perdue, your weird guide on the scientifical ride of astonishing delights. And of course, I'm joined by Pauly C.
4: Yo, yo, yo.
3: And if that gives you any hint of what today's episode will be, that is because today it's time for another edition of... And... That's right, folks. It's Weird Science. And Tales to Astonish, Astonish, Astonish, Astonish. So it makes me kind of just want to do the whole show in like a 1940s radio voice today. In world news, weird science, and astonishing tales.
4: Like you tales of oddities, yes. And things to, I don't know.
3: Things to murk about.
4: Yeah, there you go.
3: That sounds like an old word.
4: Murk about.
3: Paul, what are you doing over there? You're murking about?
4: Who was it? Ripley's Believe It or Not. That's existed from that era, right? It's like, believe it or not.
3: Yes, believe it or not.
4: Tales,
3: there used to be
4: to baffle.
3: There used to be an actual Ripley's Believe It or Not museum in Old Town.
4: Okay. I was going to say there used to be a museum. I was like, I'm pretty sure it exists still.
3: Yeah. No, in Chicago, though.
4: Yeah.
3: There was one on Wells in Old Town over there that
4: I went to
3: as a kid.
4: Okay.
3: It was cool as a kid, but I barely remember it. You know, they had some stuff from the show, whatever. But
4: like if you go like to like the Wisconsin Dells or like Hot Springs,
3: yeah.
4: Arkansas, you see like the same thing, mm-hmm. You know.
3: I feel like they have it in like Disneyland or something like that, but I don't know. So usually, you know, I don't like to get into like toilet humor and stuff, but this story begs some kind of weird joke. If you were to choose what kind of robot you would want in your home, Paul, what would it be?
4: If I could choose what kind of robot that I want in my home,
3: Yeah. What
4: would I want? I would want no robots. I would want no robots in my home.
3: What about a robot toilet?
4: No.
3: You don't want that?
4: I just feel like
3: a self-driving robot toilet that comes to you.
4: No.
3: No? That doesn't pique your interest?
4: No. If anything, I'd build the remote control recliner that has the toilet on it.
3: Oh, yeah. Well, I felt like that and this is very like Homer Simpson kind of invention. But this is a real thing. A Chinese company called Yuben created a smart toilet. It's autonomous, self-driving, and is designed to improve accessibility. It's more, you know, it's for the elderly and people with disabilities and stuff like that. But it's interesting, though. So it uses technology similar to what's found in like robot vacuums and has a suite of sensors, including LiDAR. Which is like LiDAR is like the laser imaging technology. Hmm. That's what I always talk about on Awesome Archaeology. They use to like discover ancient ruins in the forest and stuff and ultrasonic. But it's in lieu of paper, the toilet features both a built-in bidet and a warm air drying mechanism for cleaning the user. Hmm. Plus a system that self-cleans the bowl and seals waste inside an enclosed receptacle. And also ultraviolet lights that are used to kill bacteria and help minimize odors and potentially reduce the stigma of using a toilet away from the bathroom. So I thought that was kind of... I think that's a good use of robotics instead of all the little delivery robots that are clogging up the sidewalks.
4: As long as it doesn't, like, turn you inside out while you're sitting on it, I think that's...
3: It just, like, crumples you. I am taking over.
4: Yeah.
3: I am not to be used as your toilet. This is disrespectful.
4: Like the animals on the Flintstones.
3: Yeah.
4: It's like it like in comment.
3: So that'll be they don't know if it'll be available globally yet, but it would be about $4,300.
4: Just $4,300.
3: Just $4,300.
4: Yeah.
3: I mean, you know, not that bad.
4: Nothing insurance can't cover.
3: Right. Let's see. I don't have a...
4: $4,300, so insurance company's like, what do you mean it's $15,000? $20,000?
3: Right, exactly, yeah.
4: Wow. Mm-hmm. I can't believe they charged $100,000 for that thing.
3: Yeah, don't get me started on insurance, yeah. Paul.
4: Sorry.
3: We'll have to do like a whole insurance scam episode. Mm-hmm. Insurance is a scam, dude. Well, I don't know, have a great segue, but I guess this one could kind of work from waste, toilet waste, to not wasting energy.
4: Okay. Okay.
3: It's been 1 year since the world's largest sand battery has been activated, and it has reduced local emissions by 70%.
4: Whoa. In 1 year. That's great.
3: And it's a company called Polar Night Energy in Finland created this sand battery. What's a sand battery?
4: Yeah. And how much pollution does Finland actually release in a year?
3: That's a good question. I doubt it would be in a high number. They seem already a pretty green country.
4: I'm assuming, right?
3: Mm-hmm. But the sand battery, it's a large insulated steel cylinder packed with 2,000 tons of crushed soapstone, which is a metamorphic rock prized for its exceptional capacity to absorb and retain heat. And since it's been a year, it went live June 2025, since then it demonstrated the ability to store approximately 1 month's worth of the town's heat demand in the summer and around 1 week's worth in winter. And their efficiency above 85%, district heating supply reliability 100%, emissions reduction 70%, which is really the main pretty interesting factor there. Biomass consumption reduction 60%, oil consumption reduction 100%.
4: You're saying it's, was it like rechargeable or something? It's saying that it only like runs for 1 week of the.
3: Mm-hmm. It's able to store it, and then just utilize it later.
4: So it's just like slowly getting it out, or
3: Excess heat energy from renewable energy is pumped through a system of pipes around the rocky material where it's held for hours, days, or even weeks. Mm. And when energy is needed, it can be discharged. It's released in the form of boiling water, steam, or a blast of heated air. Which can be used for industrial applications or water-based heating systems. And by turning excess green energy into storable heat, the sand battery helps to maximize the use of renewables and in turn reduce climate emissions from fossil fuels.
4: Where can I get me one of them sand batteries?
3: Man, you know, Finland.
4: Finland?
3: I mean, it's pretty big. It's like it's 13 meters tall and 15 meters wide, so 42 by 49 feet. And I did not do those calculations in my head. It's in the article there.
4: Get me a pack of Durasans or some energy. I don't know.
3: But I love that. Like, I've read several articles about these different kind of energy systems that people are creating around the world. So, you know, it gives a little hope for humanity.
4: Yeah. It's creative.
3: Mm-hmm. Let's see. What about world first? We announced it here, people, on Weird Science. It's a world first. Therapy to make cells young again, given to a human being.
4: Okay.
3: First ever. The first person was treated in a highly anticipated gene therapy trial that aims to coax aged cells to take on a younger identity.
4: Oh, no. So what, like, do the cells start using, like, slang like no cap?
3: Yeah, exactly. That's lit. Although that's probably not human.
4: It's probably outdated by now. Do they raise the roof?
3: It's fire. Funny, like fire is like considered like young slang, but it's old. Like,
4: oh yeah.
3: I was saying that back in high school.
4: I was going to say there's some other stuff in it. Yeah. It's a whole tangent.
3: We did the brain rot episode.
4: The nice thing though is at least like they think they invented it. So that's cool.
3: Yeah. The clinical trial will test a novel approach that involves turning on three genes that seem to partially reprogram old cells. Gene Simmons,
4: Gene Parmesan.
3: Allowing them to behave as if they were young again. Some scientists argue that partial reprogramming could rejuvenate old organs. But this trial will test activation of the three genes as an approach for treating disease, in this case, a form of glaucoma. So they say that they want to use it. It's a company called Life Biosciences in Boston, Massachusetts, announced on June 9th that it treated its first participant. And basically they're doing the eye first because I guess that is the safest part or the safest organ in a body to do something like this.
4: The most risk.
3: Risk. Yeah.
4: Yeah, right. Yeah.
3: Low risk.
4: Yeah, low risk, I guess. Yeah.
3: Yeah, because one of the fears is that it could tip some cells into a cancerous state. So it could actually have an adverse effect. But they say by doing it in the eye, it actually has a lower chance of it spreading if that's what did happen.
4: Oh, okay. I thought it was just like, yeah, we can always pluck your eye out if needed and you'll be fine. You can't amputate other parts, you know?
3: Mm-hmm.
4: And if you're willing to sign this waiver, you might lose your eyes.
3: Exactly. But I guess if you, you know, if you have glaucoma, it's worth the risk.
4: Yeah. Right?
3: Sticking to the eyes, what about a brain stimulating contact lens that matched Prozac in a depression study?
4: Drugs for your eyes?
3: Yeah.
4: It's like an LSD dropper of Prozac in the eye, but it's on the contact lens.
3: So what it is what it is actually it's a wearable drug-free contact lens.
4: It's got Prozac. It's got drugs in it.
3: Well, no. It matched Prozac in depression studies. Like okay, it had okay. the same effectiveness. As
4: okay, Prozac. But there's still got to be some sort of active ingredient.
3: No, it's electrical signals.
4: This sounds like some sort of like the people that wear like crystals and stuff or whatever. You know, like.
3: Are you making fun of me right now, Paul?
4: But do you have one of those things where you like wear it on your wrist? It's like I never get sick.
3: Oh no, but I do have the black tourmaline.
4: Without it, I have no equilibrium.
3: I just lose my balance.
4: That's right.
3: Just walking down the street. No, this is it delivers mild electrical signals through the retina and through the contact lens.
4: Huh.
3: And the study demonstrates that these specialized lenses are as effective as the active ingredient in Prozac at reducing behavioral, neural, and physiological signs of depression in mice. So they haven't done it on humans yet.
4: Slowly shocks the depression mm-hmm. out of you through your eyeball.
3: Yeah. I guess it says that because the retina is anatomically an extension of the brain, researchers use it as a doorway to stimulate specific mood-related brain regions. Mm-hmm. The lenses use two electrical signals that only become active at their point of intersection. This allows for precise targeting of deep brain regions without affecting the surface of the eye. But I'm just thinking about, like, they tested it on mice. So, like, what kind of little contact lenses.
4: Yeah, right. Yeah.
3: And how did they get them in there?
4: Just hold still. Probably, like, sedate them, I bet.
3: Yeah.
4: Right?
3: Have you ever tried to help somebody put in contact lenses that are, like, do not want to wear contact lenses?
4: No.
3: I've had to do that before with a friend. And it's and you're trying to, like, poke their eye.
4: Yeah.
3: Me, I used to wear them. I had no problem. I would just be like, I'd have my finger all up in my eye.
4: I started with the gas permeable, the hard contact mm-hmm. lenses. So it's like, I think that eased me into the soft ones where it was like, oh, that's no problem. Because I remember it weirded me out as a kid. But then it was like, I remember they popped them in and it's like, it'll take a second to get used to mm-hmm. them. But like, you'll get used to them and then you'll be fine. And then, which I think was just essentially you just lose the nerve endings on the inside of your eyelid, but you'll get used to them.
3: Yeah, like, you'll be fine.
4: But like, so I remember it didn't seem that weird to me once I got the hang of it, but I remember it was such a foreign concept before I did it. Like I was like, you know, like, oh, this is going to be weird. But like, no, I've never had to help anyone with it. But then at the same time, just to kind of tell a story quick on the air here. So I'm a kid and I have these contact lenses, maybe like 12 years old or something like that. Not terribly long after I got them, it got like stuck in the corner of my eye and like suctioned. Mm. And I think to this day, I still have like a permanent bloodshot in like the corner like of my
3: because
4: eye
3: of that.
4: Because of that. Uh-huh. Yeah.
3: No, for other reasons. No other reasons.
4: Well, I'm permanent though. I can't afford that.
3: Yeah, right.
4: I just remember like freaking out for like a good 10 minutes trying to figure out how to do it and then just got it out. Yeah.
3: No, I know. That happened to me before when I used to wear them. Like, yeah.
4: Yeah. Just like it was like stuck in the corner. Yeah. Oh, it's just so weird thinking about it. But yeah.
3: Well, going from eyes to surveillance tech.
4: Okay. Yeah. And always watching.
3: You know, Big Brother.
4: Yeah, I see what you're doing.
3: Now this one, both of these are pretty scary and messed up, and you're gonna hate both of these. But
4: okay, I'm gonna hate what because of the surveillance aspect.
3: Yeah,
4: they're watching. We have no freedom anymore.
3: Mm-hmm. Well, license plate cameras that like I mean, not just the speed and the
4: you're not
3: stop
4: talking about like Flock or whatever, are you? Someone using Flock to like look at his ex girlfriend or whatever.
3: No, this one has an even better name called Signal Trace.
4: No, that doesn't sound creepy at all.
3: And these license plate cameras will soon track your phone, wearables, infotainment, and even your pets.
4: What? Mm-hmm. Like the chip in my pet or something?
3: Mm-hmm.
4: Don't you need to like scan that chip though?
3: Well, so there's a defense contractor named Leonardo.
4: That's his name. He doesn't have a last name.
3: I think that's the company.
4: Oh, okay. Leonardo.
3: He's like Cher.
4: You will now know me as Leonardo.
3: I will run the world with my surveillance tech.
4: Well, I mean, you know, like major guys like that are now being open about being villains, you know, like the Elon Musk. So I wouldn't be surprised if there is a guy nowadays that's like, my name is Leonardo.
3: Yeah, that's true.
4: Give me this defense contract. No bid.
3: But they're promoting a new technology called Signal Trace that will package plate cameras with sensors that can scrape unique identifiers tied to your smart devices and make that data available to law enforcement. Recent report dives into the objective of Signal Trace and how it's being marketed to authorities, police, border security, and other government agencies already comprise Leonardo's customer base. And with this technology, those clients seek to correlate footage from these cameras to phones, tablets, wearables, air tags, and naturally the electronics inside the cars themselves. And it can pick up your Bluetooth headphones. It'll be looking for your vehicle's 5G hotspot, infotainment system, and even its tire pressure monitoring systems or sensors. The company includes pet microchips as a potential entry point to tracking. Like, this is just nuts, though, right?
4: Wow.
3: Imagine that. It's just, you know, it's just reading every single thing about your life just passing through a stop sign.
4: Yeah, no, and I'm just, like, thinking about, like, going through your pet to get info about you. Like, isn't your pet technically your property? Like,
3: yeah.
4: Are pets going to have to be, like, is this going to be debated in a Supreme Court?
3: My pet is a sovereign citizen.
4: That's what I'm saying. Is it going to come down to that? Like,
3: I know, right?
4: That's where I was going, but yeah. Uh-huh.
3: I know and you know it's going to be one of those things. Like, yeah, I'm talking about it on the air, but you know it's going to fly under the radar.
4: No
3: pun intended, but under the radar.
4: Well, yeah, because the reflecting pool and the Iran, the Strait of Hormuz, mm-hmm. and the reflecting pool and mm-hmm. America 250 and the World Cup are way more important than.
3: Oh, and it'll probably get to like just like earmarked in some bill that has nothing to do with it. Funding for cattle ranchers.
4: Or just
3: slip this in, you know.
4: Or they'll be blatant about it and put it in, like, the SAVE Act or something.
3: Yeah. It could be. But they've already got contracts with the government. They started working on this technology about 2 years ago.
4: The worst part, though, is when you find out that it's like, oh, that major Democratic candidate that I believed in was the lobbyists for that particular brand of surveillance. Yeah.
3: And then sticking with the surveillance thing, here's another one that is also very scary because this is just them utilizing existing technology. Researchers in Germany are warning that ordinary Wi-Fi networks could become a powerful new form of invisible surveillance. Using standard wireless signals and artificial intelligence, they demonstrated a system capable of identifying people with striking accuracy, even if those individuals are not carrying an active device. By observing the propagation of radio waves, we can create an image of the surroundings and of persons who are present, says Professor Thorsten Truff from Castell, KIT's Institute of Information Security and Dependability. This works similar to a normal camera, the difference being that in our case, radio waves instead of light waves are used for the recognition. Thus, it does not matter whether you carry a Wi-Fi device or you do or you're not. Turning off your smartphone is not enough to avoid detection. According to the researchers, nearby wireless devices connected to the network still generate enough signal activity for the system to work. So essentially, I don't know if you remember the one of the Batman Dark Knight movies. where he created his own surveillance.
4: Yeah,
3: where you could see like the kind of blue images of people based on like their phones.
4: Dark Knight, right? The one with Heath Ledger. Yeah.
3: Yeah.
4: Yeah.
3: And but that's kind of like what this is. So essentially they're using the Wi-Fi, you know, radio, like, so if they scan the building here, even if we didn't have our smartphones on us, they can use the Wi-Fi from either the building itself or the surrounding area, and they can get images of everything in here.
4: Yeah.
3: The computers, people, they can watch your movements, they can see which rooms you go into.
4: I remember that being like, I don't know if it was that specifically, but I remember the whole surveillance thing had like a plot hole to it. I don't remember now in that movie, but now that you say that, it's like, oh, darn it, did technology eventually get rid of that plot hole for me?
3: I know in that one, I don't remember it fully, but I do remember, Morgan Freeman's character was like, you can't do this.
4: Because it was like a moral sort of thing. Yeah, but that's never been an issue here. That's only in the movies that like people have moral conundrums or ethical dilemmas. Uh-huh.
3: Well, I know here it's just like it only happens once they get caught.
4: But then the whole thing is, you know, can you worm your way out of it with a lawsuit or a settlement?
3: Yeah.
4: Yeah.
3: Well, it's like the whole thing with the NSA back in the day when, you know, it was like, oh, you know, they came out and they were spying on Edward Snowden and all that stuff. And we're not supposed to do that.
4: Didn't know.
3: Like whatever happened, like nothing really of consequence happened except that Edward Snowden got like, you know,
4: whatever happened to Edward Snowden is still in like Russia asylum or whatever. Yeah.
3: Yeah. But that's what I mean. Like he exposed this, and did anyone from the NSA, did anyone in government get thrown in jail for like spying on its own citizens?
4: Probably not.
3: No, but he gets, you know, exiled.
4: Not to go on a tangent here, but I thought the Patriot Act kind of allowed for a lot of just surveilling people just because.
3: Yeah, I mean, the Patriot Act definitely.
4: Oh, we thought you were a domestic terrorist. Like, she's a grandmother.
3: Right.
4: Mm-hmm. She's just making knitting blankets for her kids.
3: And then the NDAA, too, the National Defense Authorization Act, like, increased a lot of why now this administration has so much leeway. Because of previous administrations. I'm going to say nothing, but that's a whole other discussion, Paul. We're sticking with weird science here on WCPT and Think Theory Radio. actually, let's take a quick break. And
4: I don't know what I just deleted. I deleted something out of our playlist.
3: I'm sure it was not important.
4: Probably not.
3: All right, we'll be back right after this.
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3: 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Welcome back to Think Theory Radio, folks. Today, it's time for another edition of the amazing and fantastical... and also... Yeah. That's kind of funny going from like the 1940s guy into like hip-hop.
6: Tales from Astonish.
3: That's right. Let's get our hip-hop on.
4: Hippity-hippity-hop.
3: Do you know what psychedelics are, Paul?
4: From a 1940s perspective, maybe the government and LSD. I don't know.
3: Yeah, what, MK Ultra.
4: MK Ultra. Yeah. Right. No, I don't know.
3: The Beatniks.
4: I know psychedelics, but yeah. But I don't know what it has to do with weird science.
3: Well, there's a new study that confirms if you take psychedelics, you will quit your day job and open a pottery store.
4: Oh, okay. I knew it was a matter of time.
3: There actually is, though. That's so, you know, like most, since now, like, psychedelics have become a big part of
4: it's been the norm. Mental therapy. It's no longer like taboo. Yeah. Everyone's
3: doing
4: it. You
3: can buy them in the stores, yeah. You know.
4: I mean,
3: have like a section in Target now. No, but it's getting close. But, you know, but most studies have focused on the effects of like the neural network and the brain and how it like rewires the brain and helps people with depression and stuff like that. But a psychologist named Dr. Jake Adey from the University of Michigan has done a study considering more about how it changed a person's life.
4: Mm.
3: Right? So they studied 581 individuals.
4: It was the greatest thing, man. We just sat around and watched Adam Sandler movies. It was life-changing. Sorry.
3: I can see Rose, the universe now, man.
4: We listened to Fish. Yeah. It was like the greatest night ever in my life.
3: You're actually not far off.
4: No, I know. heard those stories before. Yeah. We sat and giggled for 2 hours about Marvin the Martian.
3: We said what inspired this study was hearing all these anecdotes of people who took mushrooms, for example, and realized they wanted to quit their job as a lawyer and open up a pottery shop or something like that, right?
4: Yeah.
3: He said it's kind of a little stereotypical, but those are actually the things you hear. So he said after they did this study, about like 90 to 99% of the people that did it had totally positive effects on their life, right? But it all really, most of them all had that same kind of thought where it was like, yeah, you know what? Like money and work, it's just not that important, man.
4: And how many of these case studies was someone already had like paid off their debts, had a bunch
3: that
4: of
3: is
4: money
3: a good
4: saved
3: question.
4: Up?
3: Yeah.
4: You know, I don't want to be a lawyer. I'm not going to wear this noose anymore. Right. And it's like, yeah, because you wanted to go in for something else. You ended up becoming a corporate lawyer.
3: Uh-huh.
4: You made your money, and now you feel like you want something else in your life. Welcome to having a midlife crisis. You discovered fungus. Hooray.
3: Yeah, it doesn't. That is a good question because it doesn't say. It says there's 581 people in the tests. And they found that 83% reported making at least one major life change as a result. I'm assuming
4: that they're all insufferable.
3: Yeah.
4: Sorry.
3: No, I'm assuming that most of them never tried it before. I would think, right? It would have to be their first time.
4: Maybe.
3: That would be the best way to judge that.
4: I wonder if it was like a situation where it was like the husband and wife or something, and the wife had never done it, and the husband's like, yeah, sure, no, I've never done it. And it's like, this guy was on tour with Fish from like 98 to 2001.
3: You might be
4: right. I guess 2000, technically.
3: Mm-hmm. I guess, and then a separate study indicated that the use of psychedelics is linked to an increased sense of meaning in life. and it says the effect being most notable in those suffering from entrenched negative perspectives that block the generation of meaning in life. So, yeah, insufferable people. See? But I thought that was pretty interesting, you know, that like I would like to like learn a little bit more about the study and who, you know, I should dig a little deeper into that for another mushroom episode. But yeah, like what were the age groups? You know, what was the control? What was... You know, they're like you said, like what was their situation in life? You know, if it's mm-hmm. somebody who has to like, well, I'm living check to check. I'm not going to quit my job. You know, like right, I don't care if I figured out the secrets of the universe.
4: I decided screw it, man. It's like, dude, you're like 2 months behind on rent. You can't do that. Yeah.
3: You know,
4: it's like what hippy dippy people decided all of a sudden like, oh, I don't think I want to be a lawyer anymore.
3: Yeah. I think, like, you know, but they got like a million, you know, billions in the bank.
4: Yeah, right. Yeah.
3: Now, here's a sticking with the mushrooms.
4: Okay, yeah, but before you go on to the mushrooms, I was going to say, how do we know that this is not all these stories are just a spore that's right. being put out by the mushroom yeah. god, because more and more, ever since you said it on this show, more and more it's looking at the, you know, with all these mushroom
3: that's how
4: stories.
3: Over.
4: That, well, that's how they got here. You know, like yeah. we've gone over this, you know.
3: Well, they came from space too.
4: Didn't you talk about this on a recent episode where it's like the whole idea that, the theory that we're really mushrooms having a human experience rather yeah. than humans having a mushroom experience?
3: Exactly.
4: Yeah.
3: And I don't remember if I brought this up on the show, but I saw an article about psilocybin being found on the asteroid.
4: That was the whole thing. Yeah. Okay, and that's okay, it crashing down to Earth. And it coincides with McKenna's stoned ape theory. And, mm-hmm. Yeah. God is a mushroom, man.
3: Now imagine this. Here we go. Mushrooms is increasing. The spores are taking over. Right.
4: Okay.
3: It's like, you know, The Last of Us, except not, you know, crazy zombies. But and then at the same time, you have the robots taking over. So eventually the ultimate war between good and evil.
4: Machine versus fungus.
3: Who will win?
4: Meanwhile, like carbon-based life forms are, I guess mushrooms are carbon-based life forms, aren't they? I guess robots are carbon-based life forms, aren't they? I don't know. Maybe. I don't know. Maybe not.
3: Probably some part, but
4: I'm just thinking though how plants and animals are sitting on the sidelines on that
3: right.
4: one, and everyone thought it was supposed to be you guys, but these two Cinderella stories came and upset you. Whoa! I didn't even think that. I thought it was flora versus fauna since the dawn of time.
6: In the ultimate world life cup.
4: Yeah, meanwhile, viruses are like, man, don't sleep on us,
3: right?
4: Man.
6: We've been here all along.
4: Viruses versus cockroaches is up next.
3: Right. Well, these mushrooms, though, which I think I had heard of, but I don't fully remember, they create what is called a Lilliputian hallucinations.
4: Lilliputians. They're Lilliputian, from
3: Gulliver's Travels.
4: Gulliver's Travels. Yep. I was like, Gilligan's Island. No, that's not it. Hold on.
3: Yes. Yeah, Lilliputian hallucinations, which is a hard thing to say five times fast.
4: Lilliputian.
3: But it comes from these mushrooms called Lanmoa asiatica.
4: Okay.
3: Right? And I guess every year doctors at a hospital in the Yunnan province of China brace themselves for an influx of people with an unusual complaint. The patients come in all with the same symptom, visions of pint-sized elf-like figures marching under doors, crawling up walls, and clinging to furniture. And the hospital treats hundreds of these cases every year. And it's all from people eating this type of mushroom that forms symbiotic relationships with pine trees in nearby forests, and is a locally popular food known for its savory, umami-packed flavor. It's sold at markets, appears on restaurant menus, and served at home during peak mushroom season between June and August. And I guess it has to be like, you have to carefully, it's almost like the blowfish. Like, you have to cook it right and let it
4: unless it's the effect that you want.
3: Well,
4: right?
3: yeah.
4: You know what I'm saying? Like, I just feel like, you know, in the future, in the mushroom dispensary, you'd be like, all right, so these ones will, like, let you touch the face of God.
3: Right.
4: These ones will let you unlock some repressed childhood memories. Oh, and these ones will, like, make you see little tiny Lilliputians that'll march all over your kitchen, you know. So can I bag you up an ounce?
3: Which one would you like? I'll take a little bit of all three.
4: I'll make a blend for you.
3: Yeah. But I guess in some of the restaurants, they tell people, hey, wait 15 minutes before you eat this for it to, like, fully, like, dissipate that type of things, like, otherwise you're going to see these little people.
4: What if I want to see the little people?
3: But here's the strange thing too, is that so they've been,
4: can you imagine that warning, Surgeon General warning,
3: you might see little people. But everyone sees the same thing, and not only that, but they've noticed in other countries,
4: maybe that's the desired effect of the mushroom. Maybe the mushroom is trying to show you that the people have always existed.
3: Well, yeah.
4: Maybe I don't want to see the little people. Well, the little people want to see you.
3: Yeah.
4: There's no other way to meet up.
3: They could exist in some kind of hyper-dimensional reality that you can only see when the mushrooms open it up.
4: Like, you get a free trip. You get a free trip to Hawaii and you're not going to take it.
3: Uh-huh.
4: And in this case, Hawaii is the interdimensional portal where you get to see the little Lilliputian men marching around your kitchen.
3: Or I guess Papua New Guinea, too.
4: Yeah, Papua New Guinea, sure. Wherever.
3: Not only that, but you get to eat like a delicious mushroom soup.
4: Is it delicious? Well,
3: it says it has like a really good umami flavor. That's
4: okay,
3: why I like
4: okay.
3: it.
4: Mushrooms are not known yeah. in this sense.
3: And these are not, here's the interesting thing, they're not psilocybin.
4: That's okay, yeah.
3: And they're still trying, scientists are still trying to figure out what the chemical compound in is it that makes people see these hallucinations. But everyone, you know, it's not like, I mean, psilocybin, people have different kind of trips, right? But
4: yeah.
3: It's weird that on this one, everyone does see those little people.
4: But do they all look the same?
3: They've all described it as little, like, elf-like creatures.
4: I don't know, man. Really I think they unlocked it. I think that's like, you know, like.
3: I think you might be right. I think it's.
4: Some Lucky Charms or something.
3: I think those little fairies exist already. Mm-hmm. And then, you know, that like unlocked part of the brain that sees through beyond the third and fourth dimension.
4: Yep.
3: That's what I'm going with. We're sticking with that and moving on.
4: And I think we've got a new thread here on like the meaning of life aspect of think theory is that the whole idea, the theory of the mushroom and the man, you know, maybe this is the way the mushroom's trying to communicate with us.
3: Which came first, the mushroom or the man?
4: I think the mushroom.
3: The mushroom did.
4: I think that's the whole point. Yeah. I think that's the theory anyhow.
3: Yes. I like that.
4: Yeah.
3: And it could, you know, that could tie into like multi-dimensional reality, like, and other beings. And like we talked about the plasma intelligence.
4: Mm-hmm. So maybe there's like a mycelium network of interdimensional sort of thing. Yeah. We need to dig deeper.
3: Yeah.
4: We need to pursue this further.
3: Well, I can't think of
4: Sorry. Let's just move on.
3: Sometimes you just can't find a segue.
4: I'm being dumb.
3: No, it's on me because I was like trying to link this to this other article.
4: What is it? Maybe I can write one for you.
3: You know, we can't do like a weird science without mentioning cloning.
4: Cloning. Right? So mushrooms reproduce like clones can, maybe. They clone themselves.
3: Through the spores.
4: Yeah.
3: Well, this... This is our, you know, our favorite cloning company, Colossal Biosciences.
4: Oh, yeah, those guys.
3: Yeah, the ones who try to make the dire wolf.
4: You know, okay.
3: And the what else they're trying to bring back? The extinct
4: the dodo bird or the mastodon
3: bird.
4: Yeah,
3: and I think the mastodon too. But now they're trying to. So now that what they're doing is. And they supposedly have successfully hatched first chicks from an artificial egg.
4: Okay.
3: Or artificial eggs, there are more than one, designed to be size scalable. And the idea is, one idea is to create grow a moa. And that is a South Island giant moa, which is a flightless bird that once roamed around New Zealand right up until the first humans arrived around 700 years ago.
4: And okay.
3: The humans, of course, killed it off.
4: Yeah. look at this stupid thing.
3: Yeah.
4: Can't even fly away.
3: And the thing is that there is no animal left alive that's comparable in size, so they needed a bigger egg to try it. So Colossal created this artificial egg, and part of the mission is to functionally de-extinct the moa. Colossal Biosciences avian experts have been developing a shell-less incubation system capable of supporting complete avian embryo development. Now they've announced the successful hatching of the first ever chicks to be born using this technology.
4: This sounds all nice and dandy until you realize that, like, eventually they're going to do this with, like, a predator. You know, all sweet and innocent when it's, like, a flightless bird that we don't know about. But, like, you know, and we're assuming that it's not, you know, it doesn't have sharp teeth and doesn't eat people or whatever since it went extinct. But, like, where are they going to draw the line if this works?
3: Yeah. Well, not only that, but, like, what other, you know, I mean, that's... It says that 99% of, like, you know, animals on Earth come from some kind of egg, right?
4: Okay.
3: So that means, like, any kind of cloning you could do.
4: I
3: mean, 99% of all animal species that have ever lived on the planet have emerged from some kind of egg. So okay. Think about that. Like, you could, I mean, dinosaurs came from eggs.
4: Yeah. Birds.
3: Birds.
4: Yeah.
3: Humans.
4: Reptiles. Humans. Cabbage Patch Kids.
3: It's a different
4: kids.
3: Kind of egg, but
4: reptiles.
3: Yeah.
4: Amphibians. They're egg people, aren't
3: so.
4: They? Egg creatures.
3: It's the egg people.
4: I am the Eggman.
3: So we'll see. Well, it's also just interesting. Like they're like created a fake egg and they're able to grow chickens in it.
4: Yeah. I don't know.
3: It's weird.
4: I feel like a fake egg is something that's achievable, right? Yeah. You just need like a shell and
3: the right temperature.
4: Yeah, the amniotic, whatever fluids or whatever. I don't know.
3: Yeah.
4: Life-giving fluids. I don't know. I say this like it's easy. Anyone can make an egg. I could get you two eggs by 6 o'clock, 7 o'clock tomorrow.
3: Well, you can make a fake egg, but can you make a vagina on a microchip?
4: I what if I could? Would I admit that?
3: Well, scientists have, and they've admitted it. Not only that, but they've infected it with gonorrhea.
4: Already?
3: Those dirty scientists.
4: Can't have nice things.
3: No, they did it on purpose to cure it with a new antibiotic found by AI.
4: So wait, hold up. It's like a digital vagina? Is that what you're talking about?
3: Yeah.
4: Okay. Yeah. All right. Here we go.
3: Yeah, with the aid of AI, scientists have identified a potential new antibiotic to treat gonorrhea. The newfound antibiotic has shown promise in lab experiments involving a vagina on a chip, researchers report in a new study. It's not funny because it's like, you know, people have got
4: to. I want to riff so bad about this, but I don't know what the layer of taste is that I can't, it's a family show. It's very much within the hours of young ears might be listening. So I'm going to just listen and learn.
3: Let's see, where was the, I'm trying to find, so scientists are searching for novel antibiotics to tackle this resistant bug. And bacterias and all that. And in a study published June 17th in the journal Science Translational Medicine, researchers instead harnessed AI to expeditiously wade through a bevy of antibiotic candidates. They trained AI models to spot potential antibiotics. And next, they ran their trained models on different set of approximately 6 million compounds, finding 230 possible hits. Next, through lab experiments, they removed compounds that weren't potent enough against gonorrhea and were too toxic to human cells. And then one of the most promising compounds that emerged was called MP20. Now, what they did after that, I'm trying to find the one. So that this small device, the vagina on a chip, I have to keep saying it because it just sounds so ridiculous. But the small device contains a layer of cells that mimics the lining of the vagina and a layer of fibroblast cells, which are found deeper in the tissue. These layers are connected to a nutrient-filled flow channel that mimics the bloodstream. The researchers added gonorrhea bacteria to the chip's first layer, mimicking how the bug is sexually transmitted. Then they administered MP20 through the flow channel, mimicking body-wide administration of the drug to see if the antibiotic could cross these different tissues and reach the bacteria. It could actually get through all those epithelial barriers and accumulate a concentration that was sufficient to kill the gonorrhea. MP20 worked just as well as the existing drug ceftriaxone. No bacteria were detected at all after treatment with either drug. And more experiments are needed before MP20 could potentially reach the clinic and help patients. You need to demonstrate these chemical compounds are safe and are not going to have any human liver toxicity, kidney toxicity, or severe side effects. So that was pretty interesting. That's like, who thought of that one, though? You know, like the science, like, you know, we could recreate the right there on a microchip.
4: Right?
3: And they did it.
4: Vagina on a chip.
3: Yeah.
4: Don't try the dip.
3: Mm-hmm. It does sound like a, what was the, Andy Samberg and the other guys rap group that they used to do?
4: Lonely Island.
3: Lonely. Doesn't it sound like it would be one of their songs?
4: Oh, yeah. Yeah.
3: Should we take a break or?
4: Yeah, I think so.
3: All right. We'll take a quick break. We'll be back with more weird science on Think Theory Radio right after this.
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0: 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Today, we're talking about all kind of strange and amazing stories in the realm of...
1: And...
0: That's right, folks. It's time for Weird Science and Tales to Astonish.
2: Step right up.
0: Step right up, folks. Scientists create mini universe to measure time without a clock, Paul.
2: Okay. But like time without a clock. Yeah, okay.
0: Time without a clock.
2: How
0: man.
2: Do you measure time without a clock? Is like
0: because really- time doesn't really exist.
2: Paul. But that's what I'm saying. You're still measuring something, though. Time is a construct. It's a measurement.
0: The entropy of the universe.
2: It'd have to be a feeling at that point. It'd have to be something that it's not technical.
0: It's all intuition.
2: All right. Tell me how it works.
0: A University of Birmingham scientist has built a mini universe that takes a step forward answering one of science's biggest questions. What is time?
2: What is time?
0: Professor Giovanni Barontini shows how it is possible to measure the flow of time without using a clock at all. And, the new findings provide a scientific model in which a version of time emerges from the experiment itself. Barontini used a cloud of 24,000 ultra-cold atoms, just a few billions of a degree above absolute zero, to create a hermetically sealed quantum system that mimics a simple universe. The particles were trapped and divided within a thin barrier formed with two laser beams of different frequencies to create an observed bright and an unobserved dark region. The bright sector repeatedly expands and collapses, experiencing something like a big bang and a big crunch. A hypothetical scenario with the expansion of the universe eventually reverses, crunches back down, explodes back out. The experiment allows the sequence of events to be reconstructed from within the mini-universe itself without any reference to an external laboratory clock. And the experiments demonstrated that time could emerge from changes happening inside a quantum system rather than existing as something external that ticks along independently. The mini-universe demonstrated that time could be created from the disorder or spread of atoms, entropy, and how they behaved in a system. Atoms could move between

0: laws of physics work the same way forward and backward. This study provides the first controlled experimental evidence that time can be defined by changes within a system rather than as the external ticking clock we think of as time. It offers new insight into the nature of time and quantum gravity that could be used to describe dynamics just as effectively as conventional time. And the study also demonstrates that a version of the main equation in quantum mechanics can still be written using entropic time, enabling predictions of how the probability cloud of quantum system will change over time. Pretty interesting, man. So this will, you know, it'll be a test bed for ideas in quantum cosmology and gravity, and meaning that the ideas relating to the early universe can now actually be tested experimentally in a lab. So we'll get closer and closer to see what actually happened in those initial microseconds after the Big Bang. Dun, dun, dun, dun, dun. What else we got? Oh. Oh, yeah, this one. This one's interesting. Because you know how we, like, landed a probe on an asteroid and got some samples a little while back?
1: I don't remember this, but okay.
0: Come on, you remember, Paul.
1: It was Bruce Willis and all those guys were there.
0: Well, the Hayabusa 2, Japanese Space Agency's asteroid sample collecting spacecraft, first collected
1: the Hayabusa 1.
0: Don't ask questions.
1: You don't have to answer to it, Paul. Okay, fair.
0: But it was collected samples from the asteroid Ryugu before dropping off those samples during a flyby of Earth. And in 2020, shortly before the samples returned to us, JAXA announced a new target for the spacecraft and a long extension to the mission. The destination will be a small asteroid, 1998 KY26. This is a long-term mission that exceeds 10 years, and if after the itinerary or various events, we aim to rendezvous with the rapidly rotating 1988 KY26. Now, here's the interesting part. One, we're surprised to discover that the object looks completely different from what it was expected. It was much smaller, 3 or 4 times smaller than expected. It's spinning faster, actually twice as fast, and also the composition itself is much brighter. Lead author Dr. Tony Santana Ross, a planetary scientist at the University of Alicante and University of Barcelona, said. Now, according to a new preprint paper that is yet to be peer-reviewed, but from our favorite alien-hunting Harvard professor, Avi Loeb, thinks that this is actually of technogenic origin, but not alien. And it believes that this could be an old Soviet-era spacecraft that failed when it was en route to study Mars' doomed moon Phobos and launched in...
1: The moon is doomed or the voyage was?
0: Moon.
1: The doomed moon.
0: Yeah.
1: What's so doomed about that?
0: It's Phobos. let's see. The doomed moon.
1: Sorry. I'm asking all the tough questions here.
0: I don't know why it's doomed.
1: Is Phobos going to be okay?
0: Phobos is sometimes called doomed moon as it's set to potentially crash into Mars.
1: Oh, gosh. Phobos, don't do it.
0: Don't do it. But here's
1: so
0: the thing.
1: Much to orbit for.
0: So Avi Loeb suggests that this asteroid that they're sending this probe to, which is going to reach in 2031, could actually be the Russian spacecraft that was sent to Mars. So on July 7, 1988, Phobos 1 operated normally for a few months before falling out of contact with Earth on September 2, 1988. The result of an incorrect sequence sent to the spacecraft, a single hyphen out of place. For real.
1: That's, yeah.
0: That mistake may have unintended consequences decades down the line, but the new paper suggests that the asteroid targeted by JAXA may actually be another spacecraft. And showing like that has two propulsive velocity thrusts. The way the brightness of it seems indicative of something technological. The movement of it, the way it orbits and speeds up, it seems more technological. But also, not only that, the position it's at in space is the same trajectory as Phobos 1.
1: Hmm.
0: So wouldn't it be crazy if, like, this probe reaches what they think is an asteroid and it ends up being just another human-made spacecraft
1: that's
0: been lost for 30 years?
1: It sounds like a sweet love story.
0: Right?
1: Yeah.

0: And it's not much bigger. So this thing is about.
1: We just wrote the first rom com for the robots.
0: It's like the prequel to what was the Pixar?
1: Oh, Wall-E.
0: Yeah.
1: Yeah, it is.
0: Let's see.
1: Phobos was just looking for a friend. Suddenly, it fell in love. Like
2: climbing up on Salisbury Hills.
0: Oh, I love it. One quick one. Scientists have discovered that air filters can capture DNA floating in the atmosphere, and it can identify wildlife, viruses, and even plants linked to drugs nearby. Oh, Dublin. The lovely city of Dublin, Ireland. Mm-hmm. While the air above Dublin contains, among other things, genetic traces of cannabis, poppy, and magic mushrooms, man.
1: Oh, Dublin.
0: And it's not the substances themselves, but fragments of the DNA shed from the plants, carried on particles, and pulled out of the atmosphere by a standard air filter running for a few hours. Isn't that wild?
1: Yeah.
0: Let's see what we find in the air. Oh, that's a whole lot of drugs. Alrighty. I got to book another flight to Dublin, right? All right, that's it for today. And Think Theory Radio, Weird Science and Tales to Astonish. We'll be back again next week and every Saturday, 6 to 7 p.m. right here on WCPT 820 Think Theory Radio.

0: Too often, political news focuses on what's happening in Washington, D.C. 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
3: NBC News Radio. I'm Rob Martier. The United States and Iran traded attacks in a weekend test of the fragile ceasefire. Tehran said today it has struck U.S.-linked targets in the region in response to American attacks on Friday against Iranian military sites. The latest exchange comes just a week after the signing of a deal intended to eventually end the conflict. The U.S. accused Iran of violating the ceasefire first with a drone attack on a commercial ship in the Strait of Hormuz. Officials in Venezuela confirm at least 1,400 people are dead following Wednesday's massive twin earthquakes. Tens of thousands are listed as still missing, and thousands of others are injured. Search and rescue teams from the U.S. and other nations are working to find victims of this week's devastating earthquakes that struck about 100 miles west of the capital, Caracas. The State Department says the U.S. is sending a $150 million aid package to Venezuela, with more financial help likely to follow. A United Airlines passenger jet nearly hit a drone as it was landing at Newark Airport in New Jersey. Lisa Carton has more.
4: The Federal Aviation Administration said the flight crew reported seeing the drone only about 100 feet below during final descent on Friday. According to the airline, United Flight 1513 was carrying 106 passengers and 5 crew members from Key West, Florida. The Boeing 737 landed safely, and the FAA is investigating the incident. I'm Lisa Carton.
3: Toys are expected to beat superheroes at the box office this weekend. Disney Pixar's Toy Story 5 is projected to bring in between $80 and $90 million in its second weekend to once again finish atop the box office. Meanwhile, DC Studios' Supergirl is expected to soar to an opening of between $47 and $50 million. The follow-up to 2025 Superman earned $7.8 million in Thursday previews. Rob Martier, NBC News Radio.
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